0: U.S. CENTCOM making the announcement saying that they have started another night of air strikes targeting Iranian military targets. Now, this comes after Tehran launched their round of strikes on U.S. military bases across the region. CG10's Jim Spellman has more.
1: President Trump is threatening to attack civilian infrastructure like bridges and power plants. And in an interview with Israel's Channel 12 News, Trump said he is considering a, quote, massive attack that will be bigger than anything it has ever been. U.S. Secretary of State Marco Rubio says diplomacy is not off the table, but that more attacks will come before the possibility of resumed negotiations with Iran.
2: Their policy is an eye for an eye. The president's policy is a head for an eye. I mean, honestly, that's what it's going to be. I mean, they will pay a very heavy price for the things they're doing. They're already paying a very heavy price. They're going to continue to pay a very heavy price. Their industrial base has been decimated. Their defense industrial base has been decimated. They're losing launchers. They're losing radars every single night. They are suffering billions of dollars in damage, and their economy is a disaster.
1: But Iran shows no sign of backing down, responding by targeting U.S. facilities in the region. And on Wednesday, Iran's Islamic Revolutionary Guard Corps said a tanker caught fire while attempting to cross a mined area of the Strait of Hormuz. Two other tankers then turned back. Meantime, Trump responded to Houthi attacks on at least one Saudi tanker by saying he would hold Iran responsible for those attacks. And for the second time, the U.S. House of Representatives passed a resolution calling for Trump to either end the war with Iran or seek congressional authority. Four Republicans joined Democrats in passing the measure. The Senate later voted against taking up a similar resolution, though, and any measure like this would require Trump's signature to become law. So while it is largely a symbolic gesture, the House vote shows growing discontent with this war that appears to have no end in sight. Jim Spellman, CGTN, Washington.
0: Now for its part, Iran says U.S. strikes have hit cities along the coast, but for the moment, not the capital. The foreign ministry says despite the intensified attacks from each side, back-channel negotiations are ongoing. Separ Saremi is in Tehran.
3: Attacks have been indeed intensified as defense mechanism in Tehran was activated yesterday and also the other night. Here, Iran has been attacked for the 12th consecutive night. Now we can safely say the MOU has collapsed. Let me show you something. Here is the Persian Gulf and here is the Strait of Hormuz. All these provinces in the coastline of the Strait of Hormuz, I mean Bushehr province, Azerbaijan, Khuzestan, Hormuzgan, Sistan, and Hamadan, all these provinces, not only near the coastline of the Persian Gulf and the Strait of Hormuz, but also other provinces have been attacked. But the difference that this round of hostilities has is that Tehran has not been targeted. Yes, defense mechanism has been targeted in Tehran, but we have not witnessed any explosions inside the capital. According to U.S. Central Command, the U.S. has been targeting aircraft, hangars, and drone storages. So we can conclude that U.S. primary objective is to loosen Iran's grip over the Strait of Hormuz. So for now, diplomacy really remains out of sight. But 2 days ago, I attended Foreign Ministry's weekly press briefing, and their spokesperson explained to us that some mediation efforts are on the way, but he didn't provide us with any further details. But as I said, diplomacy seems to be out of sight, and the situation in the Persian Gulf, the Strait of Hormuz, is highly, highly volatile, and we have to see what will happen in coming hours and days.
0: Now, following the attacks on two Saudi oil tankers in the Red Sea, Yemen's Houthis are threatening to target yet another key maritime choke point. Ihab Afandi has that story from Sana'a.
4: The Red Sea is witnessing its most serious escalation since the Houthis, officially known as Ansarullah, announced a maritime blockade in Saudi Arabia. The group says it attacked two Saudi oil tankers on Wednesday because they violated the blockade. This move, if confirmed, marks a shift from threats to direct confrontation at sea. The Houthis say the two tankers were hit with ballistic missiles, cruise missiles, and drones. They also claim to have forced around 10 ships, of course, to bar them from Saudi ports. Saudi Arabia confirms one vessel owned by a Saudi company was targeted in the Red Sea, causing a fire on board. The UK Maritime Operations Center says it received a report of an attack on a tanker about 70 nautical miles from the Saudi city of Ashikak. The developments come amid growing signs that the crisis could expand. The Houthis and Ansarullah are threatening to target areas deep inside Saudi Arabia if Yemen comes under attack. The Arabian Union's Aspides naval mission has advised ships linked to Saudi Arabia the U.S. or Israel to avoid crossing the Red

0: seeing the Gulf of Aden. At the same time, Oman's foreign minister says it's in contact with both the Saudi and Yemeni sides, hoping to revive a political process and end hostilities. With reports of vessels now being attacked in the Red Sea, diplomatic solution has become even more pressing. Abel Fendi, CG10, Sana'a.
1: Obviously, this is having an effect on global markets. Let's take a look to see how the U.S. markets wrapped up this day. All red across the board here in the United States. The new attacks in the Red Sea sent oil prices simply soaring. The Dow losing more than 500 points. The Nasdaq falling even more. It is down more than 500 points. Also on renewed AI spending concerns. These investors are digging in, digesting Alphabet's cash burn and a profit miss from Tesla. Okay, stay right here. Still to come, the White House rolls out new tariffs right as the old ones expire. We will break down who is affected and what this means for trade. Stay right here.
2: Making sense of the overwhelming wave of information means cutting through the noise to shine a light on the heart of the story. And making room for new perspectives. True understanding means the ability to see events from more than one side. I'm Liu Xin, and this is The Point.

0: Jobless claims in the United States just plunged to their lowest levels in nearly 60 years. New data from the U.S. Labor Department shows the number of Americans filing for unemployment falling to just 187,000 last week. That is the lowest level since September of 1969. The drop is reinforcing a historically low layoff rate and a resilient U.S. job market. It also comes despite growing warnings over AI's impact on the workforce and surging oil prices. But experts are warning the United States is not out of the woods as long as the Iran conflict persists. The White House is rolling out a new round of tariffs beginning Friday at midnight. The new duties of 10 and 12.5% will apply to imports from 60 trading partners, including the European Union, covering 99% of all U.S. trade. Officials say the targeted countries aren't doing enough to stop forced labor imports. Now, the move comes just as temporary 10% levies expire. That stopgap tariff was President Trump's response to a U.S. Supreme Court defeat back in February on his tariff measures. Meanwhile, India and the U.S. are trying to land a trade deal. One of the main sticking points, agriculture. Washington wants greater access for American farm products, while Indian farmers fear cheaper imports could threaten their livelihoods. Ravinder Bawa reports.
1: Farmers in India are out on the streets to protest a proposed U.S.-India trade deal in which they say the government has compromised their interests. They warn that opening the market to U.S. agricultural imports could expose small farmers to competition from heavily subsidized American producers.
2: If you put a lion and a goat in the same cage, what will be the fate of the goat you can understand? India's farm sector is like a goat as compared to the lion, like U.S. agriculture. We are no match for them, and that's why farmers are worried.
1: The farm sector sustains nearly half of the country's population. In the trade deal that U.S. and India are negotiating, Washington is pushing to open the agricultural sector. Even before the interim deal could see the light of the day, USTR's Section 301 investigations are out, targeting excess manufacturing capacity and forced labor imports across dozens of countries, including India.
3: What Trump is going to do is to, you know, to get after the trade partners even more and try to extract as much of concessions he can, and then show this to the, his base, his electorate, to show that how effective he has been as a president.
1: Washington is pressurizing India.

0: to import rice, wheat, soya, corn, cotton and other agricultural products. So how will India handle this pressure?
1: The framework of the deal is not clear to anybody. That old framework doesn't work. Supreme Court made it invalid. US side of the argument is invalid now. So we don't know what US is offering. Without that, there is no trade deal. I say whenever India is talking about trade deal, it has to think separately about trade deal and separately about these investigations.
0: The next 2 months will be closely watched. As before the midterm polls in the US, President Trump will try everything to make America great again. But the Indian government also faces the challenge of not triggering a political backlash from the farmers who form an influential voting bloc. Ravinder Bawa, CGTN, Delhi.
2: Turning now to Europe. The European Central Bank held interest rates firm this month, but did signal a rate hike in September is likely as energy costs continue to climb. The ECB's governing council unanimously voted to hold its benchmark rate at 2.25% after a brief dip in energy prices. But governors are now watching the fallout from the ongoing U.S.-Iran conflict, and oil's climbed back up above the $100 a barrel. ECB President Christine Lagarde says the bank is now primed for a possible hike at its next meeting in September, with inflation expected to stay elevated well into next year. And amid growing uncertainty in oil and gas markets, countries are turning more and more to renewable energy. Hungary is launching its biggest wind power expansion in more than a decade. CGTN's Pablo Gutierrez went to check it out.
3: It looks like a row of shipping containers, but this is one of Hungary's largest battery energy storage systems, and is transforming the way the country gets power into its grid.
4: Hungarian energy production is very solar-based. During the daylight, when the sun is shining like it is right now, we have a huge surplus in energy production. So we can store those energy into the storage units and then discharge it back to the grid during the peak consumption hours.
3: The lithium-ion batteries were built by China's CATL. The system can respond to changes on the grid within milliseconds. About 90% of the electricity it stores comes from solar power. The Alteo facility delivers 49.9 megawatts of output and stores 99.8 megawatt hours of electricity. That's enough to power 50 homes all year round.
5: Each storage unit has a service life of about 15 years, and together this entire park can cut carbon dioxide emissions by 17,000 tons per year.
3: Experts say Hungary has become one of Europe's fastest growing solar energy markets. Now the focus is shifting to storage. Hungary's government has announced plans to increase its wind power generation tenfold by 2030. More renewable energy means more electricity that must be balanced across the grid.
6: Big advantage is that you produce your electricity between 9 o'clock till 5 o'clock in the evening. But you can see that after 5, life is not stopping, so electricity consumption will be there. If you have the photovoltaic generation, you can consume that energy not only till 5 o'clock, till you have the sunshine, but you can consume it till 9 o'clock or 10 o'clock when you watch your match football in the television. It can be still renewable energy based.
3: Solar power storage is only one part of Hungary's energy mix. The country still depends on imports and nuclear power to meet the demand. Alteo says battery storage helps connect those different sources into a more flexible system.
4: Roughly 25% is coming from solar. Of course, it's very dependent on the season because it's much higher in during the sunny seasons.
3: For years, the challenge was producing more renewable energy. Now, the challenge is making it available when people need it. These battery units outside Győr are built for that moment. Pablo Gutierrez, CGTN, Győr, Hungary.
2: And still to come, China's push to add its handmade porcelain industry to UNESCO's World Heritage Site. We will take you inside the tradition behind that next.

Images may appear to be identical, but looks can be deceiving. The difference is not always obvious. It has to be discovered. There are always different sides to a story. We put the focus on the details. To see more, to understand better. CGTN. See the difference.

0: Chinese Foreign Minister Wang Yi has wrapped up a packed visit to Manila for the ASEAN Foreign Ministers Gathering. Now, on the sidelines, Wang held bilateral discussions with his counterparts from across the region. Ryan Meltzer has more.
1: The ASEAN Regional Forum, an East Asia Summit foreign ministers meetings Thursday, brought together the 11 ASEAN members and their dialogue partners, including the East Asian countries, the U.S., Russia, and the EU. And by organizing gatherings like these, ASEAN facilitates a large number of bilateral talks.
2: ASEAN has this, what we call the convening power. It has convening influence, bring people together. Yes, it helps in many ways to resolve disputes.
1: China and the Philippines met here amid heightened tensions after maritime confrontations this week in the South China Sea, with Chinese Foreign Minister Wang Yi saying it falls to the Philippines to make the correct, rational decisions about the path their relations will take. Wang Yi also held lengthy talks with U.S. Secretary of State Marco Rubio and afterward described the meeting as positive, pragmatic, and constructive. Rubio also took away positives.
3: I think President Xi will have a very positive visit when he comes to Washington. Look, these are the two most powerful countries in the world, particularly economics. But also, I mean, we have to have a relationship. And obviously there are areas of great differences. Both sides will acknowledge that. We'll have to work through those.
4: There's no doubting the long-term strength and stability, though, of the relationship between the convener, ASEAN, and China. They're each other's biggest trading partners, as well as having strong strategic, cultural, and people-to-people ties.
5: China-ASEAN cooperation has continued to move at the forefront with steady implementation and rapid progress, achieving fruitful results that have benefited more than 2 billion people on both sides, while also making important contributions to peace, stability, and prosperity in the region and the world.
1: Strengths that are helping ASEAN and China together to cope with today's testing geopolitical and economic climate. Ryan Meltzer, CGTN, Manila.
0: Well, the United Nations Educational, Scientific, and Cultural Organization, better known as UNESCO, is holding its annual summit in South Korea. More than 3,000 delegates from the body's 196 member states are gathering for this 10-day meeting. On the agenda, 30 new heritage site nominations and a review of existing ones. One submission, China's handmade porcelain industry in Jingdezhen, seeking to add a spot to China's existing list of 50 UNESCO World Heritage Sites. And those sites in China are a big tourist attraction. And to dive into how tourism is fueling China's economy, we're joined by Lin Chi Kwok, professor at the Collins College of Hospitality Management, California State Polytechnic University in Pomona. Welcome. Thank you so much for joining our program. Good to see you.
6: Thank you for having me.
0: It's been interesting to watch how Beijing has really expanded and made tourism a top priority to its economic agenda. How important do you believe tourism is to the rebound to become China's broader growth story as the year goes on?
6: Well, China recently have always emphasized using domestic consumption as an important driver for economic growth. Tourism fits this strategy really well because when people travel, they spend a lot of money on airlines, hotels, retail,

0: cultural attractions. So, according to the National Bureau of Statistics of China, Chinese residents already make 5.52 billion domestic trips in 2025. That's 16.2% increase over the previous year, setting a new record. Domestic spending and on tourism also reaches approximately like $9 billion, up 9.5 year over year. So all these changes are already showing that the Chinese strategy is working, and the tourism industry really fits really well in the in this strategy.
1: Yeah, let's take that one step further. Obviously, domestic spending is very important to China's economy, but recent changes in the visa program allow visitors from some 50 nations now entry to China without the burden of applying for a visa. And that, too, is making a huge difference. I was there in February, March of this year, and I was amazed at the number of international visitors that I saw in just those 2 months.
0: Yeah, quite a few of my friends are they're very excited to with this new policy because it makes it a lot easier for them to enter the country. Some of them, even some countries need visa, but it makes it a lot easier now, so it makes it very welcoming for international travelers. The statistics also shows, also according to the National Bureau of Statistics of China, more than 30 million foreign visitors already entered China under this visa-free policies in 2025. That's an increase of 40.9% over the previous years. So I hope this policy will continue and then more visitors will visit China.
1: Lanchi, let's talk about what these international visitors want to see. Are they going to Beijing to see the history and the wonderful museums and the buildings that are there? Are they going to Shanghai for more of a hip environment, or are they getting off the beaten path?
0: I think for the first time travelers, probably they want to visit Beijing and Shanghai, those top tourist destinations. But as a global trend, I think more travelers now, they increasingly seek authentic food and culture experience, historic neighborhoods, outdoor and nature tourism and heritage sites. Social media platform these days played a significant role in helping people discover the destination beyond the traditional gateways. So I will see. Because China has a very rich culture and also have 50 UNESCO heritage sites, so it will naturally attract people going to different directions or different destinations within China.
1: Yeah, let's talk more about those UNESCO sites, because I don't know if people realize just how rich that nation is with all these wonderful destinations. And we just had the story on some of the pottery that is now gaining attention as well. What is driving tourists to go to those sites?
0: I think really the authentic experience that they have, many tourists have never visited or they have never tried the engaging. I think many of those tourist sites have also a lot of engaging activities. Like you're talking about making china, making portraits and all those. It's very hands-on and they can also take the souvenir with them if they want to travel to those sites. That kind of engagement or immersive experience, it's really attracting the tourists, and they have never been to many of this business. I think that would be very a big draws.
1: Yeah, Lynchy, I don't know if you could see, but we were looking at pictures of the Great Wall, and if you've been there, it can
0: Yeah.
1: get really crowded at times. So let's talk about the possibility of
0: Yeah.
1: over tourism, because Europe is coping with that right now. Now, China's a long way from having to deal with that, but could it be a problem in the near future?
0: I think it could, especially during the Golden Week weekend. In the China Golden Week weekend, that's a lot of tourists packed in everywhere. In terms of learning from Europe, when you showed a picture of Venice, I think that's a good example because the local tourists actually, local residents, I think the tourists are affecting the work life quality of the local residents. So I hope China will learn some examples from the European countries, and then why they're offering authentic tourism experience to the tourists, and hopefully also preserve the local residents' quality of life as well.
1: Wonderful stuff. Good stuff. Lin Chi Kwok, we can't thank you enough for your insight. We appreciate it.
0: Thank you.
1: Staying with the world of travel and heritage, the Normandy beaches in France were the scene of one of the most famous battles of World War II, the D-Day landings. That historic coastline could soon become one of the newest UNESCO World Heritage Sites. Our Michael Voss has the details.
2: At dawn on June the 6th, 1944, around 150,000 American, British, and Canadian troops stormed the beaches of Normandy in one of the largest amphibious assaults.

0: Both sides took heavy casualties, but the successful D-Day landings marked the key turning point in defeating Nazi Germany in World War II. Now, the United Nations Cultural Arm, UNESCO, is considering adding the beaches and many of its remaining structures and monuments to its list of World Heritage Sites. More than 80 years on, the memories of D-Day continue to draw thousands of visitors every year who come to learn about the battles and pay their respects.
1: We have to remember the sacrifice. You know, the thousands of people who came up this beach with very little expectation of survival.
2: It was very sad, actually. I felt quite tearful this morning, actually, when we went into one of the cemeteries and saw the graves of all the really young soldiers.
0: There are dozens of military war grave cemeteries across Normandy containing German as well as Allied casualties. Between June and August 1944, an estimated 45,000 Allied troops were killed in the Battle for Normandy, along with 30,000 Germans and at least 12,000 French civilians caught in the crossfire. Some of the cemeteries are nominated to be included as part of the World Heritage Site. The main D-Day museum, Mémorial de Caen, attracts around 500,000 visitors a year who come to learn about this key moment in the Second World War. France originally applied to UNESCO back in 2018, but the organization put the decision on hold as it reviewed how to commemorate modern warfare sites. Now the Normandy beaches could become the latest World Heritage Site from the Second World War after Auschwitz and Hiroshima. The proposal covers the five landing beaches stretching along 80 kilometers of coastline. The French application describes the area as a testament to the human cost of conflict and the fight for freedom and peace. The hope is that by obtaining the protection of World Heritage status, it will help keep the memories of the sacrifices alive for generations to come. Michael Voss, CGTN.
3: Okay, still to come on Global Business. The Paramount-Warner Brothers merger hits a snag as a federal judge puts it on hold, at least temporarily. Why and what it means for the entertainment giants. We will break it all down, coming your way.
4: Making sense of the overwhelming wave of information means cutting through the noise to shine a light on the heart of the story and making room for new perspectives. True understanding means the ability to see events from more than one side. I'm Liu Xin, and this is The Point.

0: The European Union is turning up the pressure on big tech. Google has been slapped with a $1 billion fine in a landmark antitrust case. EU regulators say the U.S. tech giant gave preferential treatment to its own services in online search results. And that is a violation of an EU law designed to curb the power of major technology companies in Europe. Google says it is reviewing the decision right now, and the company has 60 days to comply or risk the possibility of further penalties. Meanwhile, the EU has conditionally approved Paramount Skydance's merger with fellow media giant Warner Brothers Discovery. The European Commission says the deal no longer raises competition concerns after Paramount agreed to certain concessions that include ending a long-standing distribution agreement with Universal Pictures in Europe. But in the U.S., the merger remains on hold after a federal judge granted a 14-day temporary restraining order. Now, for more on the state of the Paramount-Warner Brothers deal and what it means for wider media landscape, I spoke with Nicholas Economides. He's a professor of economics at New York University's Stern School of Business. He began by talking about the significance of the EU's conditional approval.
1: If there is a snag in any part of the world, especially in the United States, the merger doesn't go through. I mean, we might even need to go all the way to a trial.
0: Yeah, okay. Moving forward, let's talk about what's going on in the U.S., because it feels like this has been going on forever. We've heard it talked about. First, there was a deal with

0: Netflix, then kickback, then Paramount, and then some concerns about the Trump administration. So this deal has now been delayed and due to concerns raised by state attorneys general. What does this temporary court order pause tell us about the legal antitrust hurdles still facing this deal?
1: Well, the temporary order means that the judge takes the challenge very seriously, that he thinks that there is some probability of success of stopping the deal. And he's giving 2 weeks to people to evaluate whether an actual restraining order is going to be implemented, which would mean that the merger freezes while all the parties are preparing for a trial. So this is a major setback, in my opinion. The state attorneys general essentially alleged that there are problems in the merger that restrict film distribution and cable TV channel distribution. And they claimed that in those two markets, the market share of the merged company would be something between 27 and 30%. Now, this is not a huge margin, right, but it's a margin that under some circumstances could kill the deal.
0: So what are regulators most concerned about? And how much of this debate is really about protecting consumers versus protecting competitors and their deep wallets?
1: Well, the standard in the United States for antitrust law is to protect consumers. The challengers, the state attorneys general, have to prove that consumers are worse off if the merger goes through. And what they claim is that if film distribution is more limited, then the theaters are going to have to pay a higher price and maybe pass it on to the consumers. And similarly, they say that if there are problems with cable TV channel distribution,
0: right,
1: then the companies that distribute cable TV are going to have to increase prices. These are the main two challenges. But I don't think that, you know, there's no easy way to say whether the merger will go through or not. Right now, we are at a kind of a 50-50 situation.
0: You know, Nicholas, we have about 1 minute left, and TROs do have a great deal of teeth, and they've been known to make changes in the past. But let's presume this merger is approved. What changes are consumers most likely to notice first? Because we read a lot of chatter about cable news and how that could be affected, that perhaps a more left-leaning entity could lose its voice.
1: I think that consumers will see the biggest difference in streaming because Paramount has its own streaming setup through Paramount and Pluto, different channel, while Warner has its own distribution system as well. Now, if the merger goes as is, unchallenged, without any conditions, then Paramount's distribution streaming is going to be crucially much, much, much bigger. So that is what the consumers are going to see kind of right away, besides issues about the theaters and films and so on. So on the other hand, when we have these challenges in antitrust, right, there are other outcomes. The outcome is not just it goes through or it gets killed. There are other outcomes in which it goes through with certain conditions, with requirements. And there could be requirements imposed on Paramount that, okay, saying the merger goes through, but you have to do the following 10 things to make sure that competition doesn't get reduced.
0: Our thanks to Nicholas Economides for that insight. Now, over in Europe, France becomes the first European Union country to place a blanket ban on social media for people under the age of 15. They're concerned that kids are falling prey to harmful content, with some suffering physical effects as well. Ross Cullen has more from Paris.
2: This is a high school here.

0: in the French capital. Closed, as you might expect. Children have been on summer holidays since the start of July, but it will be all change when they come back for the new term in September. Places like this, children will now have to hand in their mobile phones at the door. A mobile phone ban has been brought in for all schools. And for middle schools, where the children are roughly 10 to 14 years old, there will be an impact there for the social media ban. Anyone under the age of 15 from the 1st of September will not be allowed to create an account on TikTok or Snapchat or Instagram. There will be an age verification stage they'll have to pass. Now, there are concerns that tech-savvy young people will potentially be able to use VPNs to circumnavigate some of these age verification checks, but people who are in favour of the new legislation say that it might be imperfect, but you have to start somewhere to try to stop doom scrolling, reduced attention spans, impact on children's learning capabilities, cyberbullying, access to adult and inappropriate content, the endless wave of fake videos and manipulated videos that young children are exposed to online. So Emmanuel Macron did make this pledge that he wanted to bring it in, an accelerated legislative process to bring that in before the start of the new academic term. And it now has passed the Senate and has passed the lower house. And all it needs now is President Macron to sign it into law.
1: Ross Cullen with the very latest from Paris. Okay, coming up on this program, from drones in the sky to robo-vans on the ground, how China's delivery boom compares to the United States and what it means for the future of robotics. That story coming your way next.
2: Modern vitality, born of ancient civilizations. Asia exemplifies diversity in its best sense and welcomes changes at the fastest pace. Asia Today brings you the headlines from the most populous continent, puts in focus politics, economies, and faces, and takes you on a tour of the sights from the region and beyond.
3: Images may appear to be identical, but looks can be deceiving. The difference is not always obvious. It has to be discovered. There are always different sides to a story. We put the focus on the details. To see more, to understand better. See GTN. See the difference.

0: Welcome back, everyone. China's low-altitude economy, a key pillar of its 15th five-year plan, is projected to top $500 billion by 2035. Drones are already reshaping daily life, delivering everything from medicine to takeout. Wu Bin reports from the Yangtze River, where drones are changing how goods move on China's busiest waterway.
1: And
2: just like that, the delivery is set. The entire process takes just about 5 minutes, and this is what the sailors couldn't imagine in the past. Now, Captain Pu can order fried chicken, milk tea, or other treats whenever he likes.
3: In the past, we could only buy vegetables and fruits. It's almost impossible if we wanted a particular food.
2: What the drone delivers is more than just a meal. It brings a level of convenience and freedom that sailors could once only

0: dream of. The ability to order what they want, when they want, without waiting to reach port. The Nanjing section of the Yangtze River is one of the busiest inland waterways in the world. On average, around 2,000 vessels pass through this stretch each day. In the past, sailors could only purchase supplies at designated anchorages or docks, with limited options available. The growing demand for onboard delivery inspired Zhai Haifeng. In 2024, his team began testing drone deliveries to ships at anchor, and by last year, they had successfully extended the service to vessels in motion. One of the key innovations is a black box installed on the drone.
1: What this black box solves are three problems, which are locating targets, tracking them, and dropping the delivery accurately. Using edge computing and visual recognition technology, the black box coordinates the drone to locate the specific vessel that placed the order without making any mistakes. After exchanging data with the black box, the drone maintains a steady, relatively stationary position alongside the vessel, traveling in the same direction and at the same speed. Once it has successfully positioned itself, the drone uses a locking and lowering system to gently lower the delivery onto the vessel's deck.
0: The service has been operating smoothly for about a year, with around 300 orders delivered to ships on the Yangtze River every day. A range of supporting measures has been put in place to ensure its efficient operation, including 5G base stations for stable connectivity, a mini-meteorological station providing minute-level weather forecasts, and the country's first set of traffic regulations governing low-altitude logistics over waterways.
2: In the guidelines, we specify the vessels, airspace, and meteorological conditions for delivery operations to ensure their safety.
0: As China's low-altitude economy continues expanding, the potential of the lower part of the sky is being unleashed at an unprecedented pace. In the city's low-altitude service center, we can see the entire city's commercial low-altitude flying situation on the big screen.
3: We've launched the first delivery route for agricultural products using drones, regularly supplying fresh goods to nearby kindergartens and schools. And then there's our blood route, a drone corridor that has dramatically cut transport time for life-saving blood deliveries.
0: Well, this reflects a broader trend across China, where cities are opening up more airspace to accelerate the development of the low-altitude economy. To support the development of the low-altitude economy, China's top economic planner established a dedicated department at the end of 2024. Today, the low-altitude economy is increasingly woven into daily life, from delivering mail to remote rural areas, to transporting critical, life-saving medicines to hospitals.
1: The low-altitude economy is becoming an integral part of everyday life. It has not only effectively promoted economic and social development, but also enhanced the public sense of fulfillment, providing aerial solutions to people's daily needs.
0: China has designated the low-altitude economy as one of its emerging pillar industries for the next 5 years. Its market size is expected to exceed 3.5 trillion yuan, or roughly 511 billion US dollars by 2035, over twice as the entire annual revenue of China's express delivery industry last year. We'll be CGTN, reporting from Nanjing and Shanghai.
4: As you just saw, autonomous delivery is now part of a daily life in China. China leads the world in scale. Companies such as Neolix and JD now run robo-vans and sidewalk bots across hundreds of cities, handling millions of deliveries. The U.S. and Europe lag in adoption of that, although they are pioneering the pilots. But players such as Nuro and Starship are still scaling city by city here, not nationwide. It is fueling a broader robotics boom. The LiDAR sensors that these robots rely upon have dropped in China from around $600 to fewer than $150 per unit, helping power China's push into humanoid robots and robo-taxis as well. And closer to home, that same underlying technology looks a lot smaller, at least for now. Delivery robots have actually rolled around Washington, D.C. for nearly a decade, but early attempts really never quite stuck. Now, Coco Robotics, one of the world's largest robot delivery firms, says advances in AI have finally made it work, and it is now rolling out on about 25 sidewalk robots in one neighborhood here, at least to start. Okay, for more now on the future of robots in our economy, we're joined by David Lee. Dave is Chief Operating Officer at Xuan Mi Technology, an AI company working on motion capture for virtual humans. Good to see you again, David.
5: Hi, nice to see you again.
4: Okay, let's start out by talking about these delivery robots, really basic entities, as we've seen, restaurant food, groceries, and such. And China has had these for several years. They're just now catching on here, and some in EU as well. And as with anything new, there are going to be hiccups, food arriving cold, wrong orders, all sorts of problems. When will we see robots in the U.S. and EU begin making the transfer from these pilot programs into really having significant everyday uses and involvement?
5: Right now, I think the rapid adoption in China is because they are trying to solve a problem where the job nobody wants to do. When you see the number of 10,000 robot men, they are taking care of the middle logistics, the last 20 miles of the package delivery. That's a job nobody wants to drive. Anyone wants to drive that distance will be driving the DD or driving the ride sharing. And as also you just see in the previous sectors is the drone on the Yangtze River.
4: Right.
5: There's also a job nobody wants to do.
4: Well, that's
5: China is more focusing on what nobody do.
4: That I get in China, but let's talk about when it's going to make some inroads really here in the U.S.
5: I think it's going to take a couple iteration when people starting to figure out. It's not about, the narrative is not about replacing the current human, but starting to look seriously into the what's missing in the logistic chain. There's a huge policy in terms of pushing down the overall delivery cost, rather than having a new fresh in delivery, try to extract in a higher new price.
4: Now, I want to kind of make a segue into more active robotics because we've seen that really thrive in China. And the U.S. and European countries are really playing catch-up. And I say this because the U.S. has stronger chips that make for smarter robots, but the agility and all the various uses that China has found for its robots is really quite remarkable.
5: Yes. I think the delivery robot doesn't take a very smart chips. They can tolerate a lot of things. They don't have to deal with a lot of things, with such as the robot taxi. The driving can be jerky. They can be jerky. The speed can be slow. But they get the job done. Finding the right application and enable more people to participate. That's the key to wider diffusion and adoptions.
4: What are the United States and the European Union looking for in modern robots, not just delivery robots, but modern robotics?
5: I think it's the right assessment of the capacity of the robot. And be able to really adopt that capacity today rather than having a larger stories on what they should be is to explore what they could be today.
4: You know, and the big rub, you talked about a lot of the robotics, at least the delivery bots, are taking jobs people don't want in China. But the fear in the United States is that robots are going to displace workers. So how do you bridge that chasm entering a more modern world without steamrolling people who dearly need a job?
5: I think there's a tendency to exaggerate the capacity of the robot. There's a huge backlash in terms of the AI replacing job narrative, which is perpetuated by a lot of

0: the lead AI company. I think at the end of the day, when finding application, is something suitable, some job easier to get for robots. Robot doesn't cost zero. Robots still have costs, and it's finding the right place to place them. But the tendency is to over-exaggerate in this kind of the replacement is now a serious discussion in, I think, a lot of Western media.
1: Indeed. I think it's going to be a very exciting decade moving forward. There's a lot going on both here in China and really across the world. David Lee, again, thank you so much for your insight.
0: Sure. No, it's nice to be here.
1: Okay. Stay right here. Coming up next, San Diego Comic-Con is back. CG10 takes you inside to see who showed up. Stay right here.
2: Images may appear to be identical, but looks can be deceiving. The difference is not always obvious. It has to be discovered. There are always different sides to a story. We put the focus on the details. To see more, to understand better. CGTN. See the difference.

0: Welcome back, everyone. Before we go, one of the world's biggest pop culture conventions has descended once again upon the sunny U.S. city of San Diego, California. We are talking Comic-Con. And as Mark New reports, the event is heroically squaring off with challenges both financial and technological.
1: Around 160,000 people come to celebrate what is to them the World Cup of Cosplay, Comic-Con.
2: I get to be a huge nerd and do all the nerdy things.
3: It's just a lot of fun to just be someone else and really embody someone.
4: Dance and play music at Comic-Con!
1: During the COVID-19 pandemic, an in-person convention was canceled for 2 years. When it finally returned, organizers had to honor rates from previous years, meaning due to inflation, they barely made ends meet.
5: It looks like they are back on the path to prosperity. So they, in the last couple of years, they've replenished their reserves. They're as healthy as they've been in at least the last 10 years.
6: A big boon to Comic-Con is that some streaming services that had skipped previous years, like Apple TV and HBO, are here for big promotions. And after a year-long hiatus, Marvel is back here to promote its big upcoming blockbuster movie, Avengers Doomsday.
1: But in the famous Artist Alley area, some here say they're doing battle with a relatively new villain in town, AI. Comic-Con's previous policy allowed AI art as long as it was marked not for sale and clearly identified as AI-generated. But artists heavily criticized that. Comic-Con responded by quietly updating this year's policy to state material created by artificial intelligence, either partially or wholly, is not allowed in the art show.
5: The people that are selling the artwork in the show floor, that's their livelihood. That's what they... And it's very hard for human artists to compete with artists that are doing prints and work that is, you know, generated by AI systems.
7: I like to be here. I like to draw. I like to say, look, I actually draw my work.

0: Joe Phillips loves doing live work before audiences, displaying a unique style that combines superheroes with classic stars.
1: That's the whole point of, you know, staying up late and drawing and, you know, through all hours of the night and getting your hands all knuckled up and stuff is to create. And so anytime you try to get a shortcut on that, it shouldn't be rewarded.
2: All good power can be turned and used for evil, just like anything else.
0: Kevin Meinert says AI tools can at times be helpful to artists, but fears if it's used for generating everything, it could drive artists out of business and take their creativity with it.
2: Think of all the new characters and things that, you know, people think up and just have the weirdest things that they can possibly put together. Could a computer do that? Maybe. Would it have the same heart and soul? Probably not. I mean, every year there's something that comes out that's like, who thought of that? You know, and I just never want that to be like the computer thought of that.
0: While Comic-Con is all about embracing the fantastic and strange, artists here hope organizers and fans will always remember the original source of inspiration.
3: Yes, yeah, absolutely. Thank you so very much.
0: Mark New, CGTN, San Diego, California.
4: Good stuff. And that does it for this edition of Global Business. As always, check out other editions out of Beijing, Washington, Nairobi, and London. The times are shown right there on your screen. I'm Sean Cadles. From all of us here in Washington, D.C., thanks so much for watching.

0: Global oil prices soar as Red Sea attacks mark a new escalation in the war with Iran, while U.S. President Donald Trump issues a new threat. And new conditions for the nuclear deal with Saudi Arabia. Trump says it's subject to Iran joining the Abraham Accords. And recovering from the trauma after losing everything. Venezuela's earthquake survivors struggle with grief, destruction, and the difficult road ahead. Hello, and thanks for joining us. I'm Diego Laje in Washington, D.C. The United States, a 13th consecutive night of strikes on Iran. And President Trump is making new threats. Tehran is responding with another round of strikes on U.S. military bases across the region. CGTN's Jim Spellman has the latest from the newsroom.
1: President Trump is threatening to attack civilian infrastructure like bridges and power plants. And in an interview with Israel's Channel 12 News, Trump said he is considering a, quote, massive attack that will be bigger than anything it has ever been. U.S. Secretary of State Marco Rubio says diplomacy is not off the table, but that more attacks will come before the possibility of resumed negotiations.

0: relations with Iran.
1: Their policy is an eye for an eye. The president's policy is a head for an eye. I mean, honestly, that's what it's going to be. I mean, they will pay a very heavy price for the things they're doing. They're already paying a very heavy price. They're going to continue to pay a very heavy price. Their industrial base has been decimated. Their defense industrial base has been decimated. They're losing launchers. They're losing radars every single night. They are suffering billions of dollars in damage, and their economy is a disaster.
0: But Iran shows no sign of backing down, responding by targeting U.S. facilities in the region. And on Wednesday, Iran's Islamic Revolutionary Guard Corps said a tanker caught fire while attempting to cross a mined area of the Strait of Hormuz. Two other tankers then turned back. Meantime, Trump responded to Houthi attacks on at least one Saudi tanker by saying he would hold Iran responsible for those attacks. And for the second time, the U.S. House of Representatives passed a resolution calling for Trump to either end the war with Iran or seek congressional authority. Four Republicans joined Democrats in passing the measure. The Senate later voted against taking up a similar resolution, though, and any measure like this would require Trump's signature to become law. So while it is largely a symbolic gesture, the House vote shows growing discontent with this war that appears to have no end in sight. Jim Spellman, CGTN, Washington.
2: The latest strikes in the Middle East conflict are causing jitters on Wall Street. Thursday's trading session ended with the Dow down more than 506 points and the S&P also dropped 90 points. And oil prices now stand at $91 a barrel, peaking at more than $100 earlier in the day. Iran says U.S. strikes have hit cities along the coast, but for the moment, not the capital. The foreign ministry says despite the intensified attacks from each side, back-channel negotiations are ongoing. Sepur Saremi is in Tehran.
3: Attacks have been indeed intensified as defense mechanism in Tehran was activated yesterday and also the other night. Here, Iran has been attacked for the 12th consecutive night. Now we can safely say the MOU has collapsed. Let me show you something. Here is the Persian Gulf and here is the Strait of Hormuz. All these provinces in the coastline of the Strait of Hormuz, I mean Bushehr province, Azerbaijan, Khuzestan, Hormuzgan, Sistan, and Hamadan, all these provinces, not only near the coastline of the Persian Gulf and the Strait of Hormuz, but also other provinces have been attacked. But the difference that this round of hostilities has is that Tehran has not been targeted. Yes, defense mechanism has been targeted in Tehran, but we have not witnessed any explosions inside the capital. According to U.S. Central Command, the U.S. has been targeting aircraft, hangars, and drone storages. So we can conclude that U.S. primary objective is to loosen Iran's grip over the Strait of Hormuz. So for now, diplomacy really remains out of sight. But 2 days ago, I attended Foreign Ministry the weekly press briefing, and their spokesperson explained to us that some mediation efforts are on the way, but he didn't provide us with any further details. But as I said, diplomacy seems to be out of sight, and the situation in the Persian Gulf and Strait of Hormuz is highly, highly volatile, and we have to see what will happen in coming hours and days.
2: Sepur Saremi reporting there, and following the attacks on two Saudi oil tankers in the Red Sea, Yemen's Houthis are threatening to target another key maritime choke point. Ehab Elfandi reports from Sana'a.
4: The Red Sea is witnessing its most serious escalation since the Houthis, officially known as Ansarullah, announced a maritime blockade in Saudi Arabia. The group says it attacked two Saudi oil tankers on Wednesday because they violated the blockade. This move, if confirmed, marks a shift from threats to direct confrontation at sea. The Houthis say the two tankers were hit with ballistic missiles, cruise missiles, and drones. They also claim to have forced around 10 ships, of course, to bar them from Saudi ports. Saudi Arabia confirms one vessel owned by a Saudi company was targeted in the Red Sea, causing a fire on board. The UK Maritime Operations Center says it received a report of an attack on a tanker about 70 nautical miles from the Saudi city of Ashikak. The developments come amid growing signs that the crisis could expand. The Houthis and Ansarullah are threatening to target areas deep inside Saudi Arabia if Yemen comes under attack. The Arabian Union's Aspides naval mission has advised ships linked to Saudi Arabia, the U.S. or Israel to avoid crossing the Red Sea and the Gulf of Aden. At the same time, Oman's foreign minister says it's in contact with both the Saudi and Yemeni sides, hoping to revive about

0: Process and in hostilities, with reports of vessels now being attacked in the Red Sea, diplomatic solution has become even more pressing. Yabal Fendi, CG10, Sana'a.
1: 24 hours after it was announced, President Trump is placing a new condition on a nuclear deal with Saudi Arabia. The agreement would give Riyadh access to civilian U.S. nuclear technology, but in a post on social media Thursday, Trump said the country must first join the Abraham Accords and normalize relations with Israel. That pact was signed during his first term to develop diplomatic ties between Israel and its neighbors. Trump says Wednesday's agreement will not allow Saudi Arabia to develop a nuclear weapon. The Saudis have not responded to these new terms. Ukraine's President Volodymyr Zelensky says Kyiv could meet with U.S. officials in the coming days as Washington works to revive peace talks with Russia. Moscow, meanwhile, says it remains skeptical about the prospects for a deal following a meeting between Russian and U.S. officials in Manila. Russia's Foreign Minister Sergei Lavrov and U.S. Secretary of State Marco Rubio met on the sidelines of the ASEAN gathering. Lavrov told Rubio that arming Ukraine is, quote, unacceptable, while Rubio said Washington will continue to play a, quote, constructive role in ending the conflict. China's Foreign Minister Wang Yi was also in Manila for the gathering of ASEAN foreign ministers. On the sidelines, Wang held bilateral talks with his counterparts from across the region. Ryan Meltzer has more.
2: The ASEAN Regional Forum, an East Asia summit foreign ministers meetings Thursday, brought together the 11 ASEAN members and their dialogue partners, including the East Asian countries, the U.S., Russia, and the EU. And by organizing gatherings like these, ASEAN facilitates a large number of bilateral talks.
3: ASEAN has this, what we call the convening power. It has convening influence, bring people together. Yes, it helps in many ways to resolve disputes.
2: China and the Philippines met here amid heightened tensions after maritime confrontations this week in the South China Sea, with Chinese Foreign Minister Wang Yi saying it falls to the Philippines to make the correct, rational decisions about the path their relations will take. Wang Yi also held lengthy talks with U.S. Secretary of State Marco Rubio and afterward described the meeting as positive, pragmatic, and constructive. Rubio also took away positives.
4: I think President Xi will have a very positive visit when he comes to Washington. Look, these are the two most powerful countries in the world, particularly economics. But also, we have to have a relationship. And obviously there are areas of great differences. Both sides will acknowledge that. We'll have to work through those.
5: There's no doubting the long-term strength and stability, though, of the relationship between the convener, ASEAN, and China. They're each other's biggest trading partners, as well as having strong strategic, cultural, and people-to-people ties.
6: China-ASEAN cooperation has continued to move at the forefront with steady implementation and rapid progress, achieving fruitful results that have benefited more than 2 billion people on both sides, while also making important contributions to peace, stability, and prosperity in the region and the world.
2: Strengths that are helping ASEAN and China together to cope with today's testing geopolitical and economic climate. Ryan Meltzer, CGTN, Manila.
1: Still ahead, the Trump administration is renewing a trade war with tariffs on dozens of countries. Plus, Google slapped with a record-breaking fine in Europe. Those stories and more after this break.
7: You might think you are better informed in an information age. 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And data poverty shuts out many. We at CGTN are committed to transcending the information gap and the digital divide. CGTN, bridging nations and civilizations. 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
1: 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The U.S. is rolling

0: out a new wave of tariffs to replace duties that are set to expire Friday. U.S. Trade Representative Jamieson Greer said tariffs of at least 10% will be imposed on more than 80 countries. The levies are President Trump's latest effort to restore near global import taxes. The U.S. Supreme Court struck down the so-called Liberation Day tariffs imposed under a national emergencies law. The latest duties have been imposed using allegations of forced labor. Meanwhile, India and the U.S. are trying to land a trade deal. One of the main sticking points is agriculture. Washington wants greater access for American farm products, while Indian farmers fear cheaper imports could threaten their livelihoods. Ravinder Bava reports.
1: Farmers in India are out on the streets to protest a proposed U.S.-India trade deal in which they say the government has compromised their interests. They warn that opening the market to U.S. agricultural imports could expose small farmers to competition from heavily subsidized American producers.
2: If you put a lion and a goat in the same cage, what will be the fate of the goat, you can understand. India's farm sector is like a goat as compared to the lion, like U.S. agriculture. We are no match for them, and that's why farmers are worried.
1: The farm sector sustains nearly half of the country's population. In the trade deal that U.S. and India are negotiating, Washington is pushing to open the agricultural sector. Even before the interim deal could see the light of the day, USTR's Section 301 investigations are out, targeting excess manufacturing capacity and forced labor imports across dozens of countries, including India.
3: What Trump is going to do is to, you know, to get after the trade partners even more and try to extract as much of concessions he can and then show this to the, his base, his electorate, to show that how effective he has been as a president.
1: Washington is pressurizing India to import rice, wheat, soya, corn, cotton and other agricultural products. So how will India handle this pressure?
4: The framework of the deal is not clear to anybody. That old framework doesn't work. Supreme Court made it invalid. U.S. side of the argument is invalid now. So we don't know what the U.S. is offering. Without that, there is no trade deal. I say whenever India is talking about trade deal, it has to think separately about trade deal and separately about these investigations.
1: The next 2 months will be closely watched. As before the midterm polls in the U.S., President Trump will try everything to make America great again. But the Indian government also faces the challenge of not triggering a political backlash from the farmers who form an influential voting bloc. Ravinder Bava, CGTN, Delhi.
0: The European Union is turning up the pressure on big tech, and Google has been slapped with a $1 billion fine in a landmark antitrust case. EU regulators say the U.S. tech giant gave preferential treatment to its own services in online search results. That's a violation of EU law designed to curb the power of major technology companies in Europe. Google says it is reviewing the decision. The company has 60 days to comply or risks further penalties. The death toll from the twin earthquakes that struck Venezuela last month has climbed to nearly 5,400 people. Almost 17,000 were injured, and with so many lives turned upside down, the mental and emotional impact of the disaster is now becoming clear. Stephen Gibbs is in hard-hit La Guaira.
5: There are few more traumatic events anyone can experience than a major earthquake. The loss of life, the loss of homes, the sense that nothing is safe again. Volunteer psychologists are working in Venezuela, doing what they can to help the survivors.
6: There are so many things, post-traumatic effects. They feel like everything is still shaking around them. Trouble sleeping, trouble resting. Sometimes it's like this

0: guilt about having survived when other people died, a lot of grief, a kind of multiple grief, because it's the grief of losing their homes, the grief for loved ones, the grief for pets. That's what this is.
1: The woman he's talking to and consoling here lost four of her children in the earthquakes. Elsewhere, life does go on. This was a square in the capital this week. But the trauma of these recent days runs deep, even for those who were unharmed or did not lose loved ones. Desiree was working as a valet parking assistant when the earthquakes began. She saw a building collapse right in front of her.
2: It was chaos, total chaos, total chaos. People really didn't know where to run. I saw naked people, people running away in terror, elderly people in wheelchairs, dogs. I had just spoken with someone who then died.
1: Later, she returned to work, but had a panic attack.
2: I didn't know what to do. I felt like I was going to die. I ran out, like I really was going to die. I couldn't breathe.
1: She was treated by one of the visiting international medical teams.
2: I started talking to the psychologist. I started crying, and she told me, it's best if you cry. Cry to release it.
1: The shock affects all types of people. Ibrahim is a doctor. His building was badly shaken. Even as a medical professional, he finds it hard to talk about that traumatic evening.
3: I was in the...
4: The earthquake stressed me out quite a bit. The first few days I was very depressed, but not really because of what was happening to me, which was stressful, but also because at work I had to act like all was okay.
1: Back in the worst affected area, some told us that trying to help others, however they can, is a way they can also start to recover.
5: We now know that at least 5,000 people were killed in these twin earthquakes, but the consequences will be felt by many, many more people for the rest of their lives. Stephen Gibbs, CGTN, La Guaira.
6: Coming up, the beaches of Normandy could soon receive one of the world's highest cultural honors, UNESCO World Heritage. Its committee is taking a closer look at the site and its legacy. Stay with us.
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0: scene of one of the world's most famous battles of World War II, the D-Day landings. The historic coastline could become one of the newest UNESCO World Heritage Sites. The decision is expected during the organization's annual meeting this month. Michael Voss has the details.
1: At dawn on June 6, 1944, around 150,000 American, British and Canadian troops stormed the beaches of Normandy in one of the largest amphibious assaults in history. Both sides took heavy casualties, but the successful D-Day landings marked the key turning point in defeating Nazi Germany in World War II. Now, the United Nations cultural arm UNESCO is considering adding the beaches and many of its remaining structures and monuments to its list of World Heritage Sites. More than 80 years on, the memories of D-Day continue to draw thousands of visitors every year who come to learn about the battles and pay their respects.
2: We have to remember the sacrifice, you know, the thousands of people who came up this beach with very little expectation of survival.
3: Well, it's very sad, actually. I felt quite tearful this morning, actually, when we went into one of the cemeteries and saw the graves of all the really young soldiers.
1: There are dozens of military war grave cemeteries across Normandy containing German as well as Allied casualties. Between June and August 1944, an estimated 45,000 Allied troops were killed in the Battle for Normandy, along with 30,000 Germans and at least 12,000 French civilians caught in the crossfire. Some of the cemeteries are nominated to be included as part of the World Heritage Site. The main D-Day Museum, Mémorial de Caen, attracts around 500,000 visitors a year who come to learn about this key moment in the Second World War. France originally applied to UNESCO back in 2018, but the organization put the decision on hold as it reviewed how to commemorate modern warfare sites. Now the Normandy beaches could become the latest World Heritage Site from the Second World War after Auschwitz and Hiroshima. The proposal covers the five landing beaches stretching along 80 kilometers of coastline. The French application describes the area as a testament to the human cost of conflict and the fight for freedom and peace. The hope is that by obtaining the protection of World Heritage status, it will help keep the memories of the sacrifices alive for generations to come. Michael Voss, CGTN.
0: And one of the world's top pop culture conventions is underway in San Diego, California. Mark Neo reports on how the city's Comic-Con is squaring off with challenges in finance and technology.
4: Around 160,000 people come to celebrate what is to them the World Cup of Cosplay, Comic-Con.
5: I get to be a huge nerd and do all the nerdy things.
6: It's just a lot of fun to just be someone else and really embody someone.
7: Dance and play music at Comic-Con!
4: During the COVID-19 pandemic, an in-person convention was canceled for 2 years. When it finally returned, organizers had to honor rates from previous years, meaning due to inflation, they barely made ends meet.
8: It looks like they are back on the path to prosperity. So they, in the last couple of years, they've replenished their reserves. They're as healthy as they've been in at least the last 10 years.
9: A big boon to Comic-Con is that some streaming services that had skipped previous years, like Apple TV and HBO, are here for big promotions. And after a year-long hiatus, Marvel is back here to promote its big upcoming blockbuster movie, Avengers Doomsday.
4: But in the famous Artist Alley area, some here say they're doing battle with a relatively new villain in town, AI. Comic-Con's previous policy allowed AI art as long as it was marked not for sale and clearly identified as AI-generated. But artists heavily criticized that. Comic-Con responded by quietly updating this year's policy to state material created by artificial intelligence, either partially or wholly, is not allowed in the art show.
8: The people that are selling the artwork in the show floor, that's their livelihood. That's what they... And it's very hard for human artists to compete with artists that are doing prints and work that is, you know, generated by AI systems.
10: I like to be here. I like to draw. I like to say, look, I actually draw my work.
4: Joe Phillips loves doing live work before audiences, displaying a unique

0: style that combines superheroes with classic stars.
1: That's the whole point of, you know, staying up late and drawing and, you know, through all hours of the night and getting your hands all knuckled up and stuff is to create. And so anytime you try to get a shortcut on that, it shouldn't be rewarded.
2: All good power can be turned and used for evil, just like anything else.
0: Kevin Meinert says AI tools can at times be helpful to artists, but fears if it's used for generating everything, it could drive artists out of business and take their

0: Would it have the same heart and soul? Probably not. I mean, every year there's something that comes out that's like, who thought of that? You know, and I just never want that to be like the computer thought of that.
1: While Comic-Con is all about embracing the fantastic and strange, artists here hope organizers and fans will always remember the original source of inspiration.
2: Yes, yeah, absolutely. Thank you very much.
1: Mark New, CGTN, San Diego, California.
3: And that's the world today. I'm Diego Lajid. China 24 is up next. And remember, for more news, anytime, check out our website, cgtn.com.

0: China's foreign minister holds talks with his ASEAN counterparts in Manila. A look at Wang Yi's message to leaders in the Philippines. Plus, China's drone economy is expanding quickly across the trade spectrum. We'll look at how it's rapidly changing how consumers get deliveries. And glam hair of the 1980s was brought to China through the band WAB. A new documentary examines the group's gamble to be the first Western group into China.
1: Hello and thanks for joining us. I'm Diego Laje in Washington, D.C. China's Foreign Minister Wang Yi has wrapped up a busy visit to Manila. He was there for the gathering of ASEAN foreign ministers. On the sidelines, Wang held bilateral talks with his counterparts from across the region. Ryan Meltzer has more.
2: The ASEAN Regional Forum and East Asia Summit foreign ministers meetings Thursday brought together the 11 ASEAN members and their dialogue partners, including the East Asian countries, the U.S., Russia, and the EU. And by organizing gatherings like these, ASEAN facilitates a large number of bilateral talks.
3: ASEAN has this, what we call the convening power. It has the convening influence, bring people together. Yes, it helps in many ways to resolve disputes.
2: China and the Philippines met here amid heightened tensions after maritime confrontations this week in the South China Sea, with Chinese Foreign Minister Wang Yi saying it falls to the Philippines to make the correct, rational decisions about the path their relations will take. Wang Yi also helped.

0: lengthy talks with U.S. Secretary of State Marco Rubio, and afterward described the meeting as positive, pragmatic, and constructive. Rubio also took away positives.
1: I think President Xi will have a very positive visit when he comes to Washington. Look, these are the two most powerful countries in the world, particularly economics, but also, I mean, we have to have a relationship. And obviously there are areas of great differences. Both sides will acknowledge that. We'll have to work through those.
0: There's no doubting the long-term strength and stability, though, of the relationship between the convener, ASEAN, and China. They're each other's biggest trading partners, as well as having strong strategic, cultural, and people-to-people ties.
2: China-ASEAN cooperation has continued to move at the forefront with steady implementation and rapid progress, achieving fruitful results that have benefited more than 2 billion people on both sides, while also making important contributions to peace, stability, and prosperity in the region and the world.
0: Strengths that are helping ASEAN and China together to cope with today's testing geopolitical and economic climate. Ryan Meltzer, CGTN, Manila.
3: Iran's foreign minister has arrived in Kyrgyzstan ahead of the Shanghai Cooperation Organization Council. The two-day gathering brings together top diplomats from 10-member bloc, including China, Russia, India, and Pakistan. China has made the low-altitude economy a key part of its economic future. Within the next decade, it's projected to generate more than $500 billion. Its rapid growth means impacting every aspect of daily life, with drones now delivering everything from life-saving medicines to your favorite food. Our reporter Wu Bin has more.
4: And just like that, the delivery is set. The entire process takes just about 5 minutes, and this is what the sailors couldn't imagine in the past. Now, Captain Pu can order fried chicken, milk tea, or other treats whenever he likes.
5: In the past, we could only buy vegetables and fruits. It's almost impossible if we wanted a particular food.
4: What the drone delivers is more than just a meal. It brings a level of convenience and freedom that sailors could once only dream of. The ability to order what they want, when they want, without waiting to reach port. The Nanjing section of the Yangtze River is one of the busiest inland waterways in the world. On average, around 2,000 vessels pass through this stretch each day. In the past, sailors could only purchase supplies at designated anchorages or docks, with limited options available. The growing demand for onboard delivery inspired Zhai Haifeng. In 2024, his team began testing drone deliveries to ships at anchor. And by last year, they had successfully extended the service to vessels in motion. One of the key innovations is a black box installed on the drone.
6: What this black box solves are three problems, which are locating targets, tracking them, and dropping the delivery accurately. Using edge computing and visual recognition technology, the black box coordinates the drone to locate the specific vessel that placed the order without making any mistakes. After exchanging data with the black box, the drone maintains a steady, relatively stationary position alongside the vessel, traveling in the same direction and at the same speed. Once it has successfully positioned itself, the drone uses a locking and lowering system to gently lower the delivery onto the vessel's deck.
4: The service has been operating smoothly for about a year, with around 300 orders delivered to ships on the Yangtze River every day. A range of supporting measures has been put in place to ensure its efficient operation, including 5G base stations for stable connectivity, a mini-meteorological station providing minute-level weather forecasts, and the country's first set of traffic regulations governing low-altitude logistics over waterways.
7: In the guidelines,

0: We specify the vessels, airspace, and meteorological conditions for delivery operations to ensure their safety.
1: As China's low-altitude economy continues expanding, the potential of the lower part of the sky is being unleashed at an unprecedented pace. In the city's low-altitude service center, we can see the entire city's commercial low-altitude flying situation on the big screen.
2: We've launched the first delivery route for agricultural products using drones, regularly supplying fresh goods to nearby kindergartens and schools. And then there's our blood route, a drone corridor that has dramatically cut transport time for life-saving blood deliveries.
1: Well, this reflects a broader trend across China, where cities are opening up more airspace to accelerate the development of the low-altitude economy. To support the development of the low-altitude economy, China's top economic planner established a dedicated department at the end of 2024. Today, the low-altitude economy is increasingly woven into daily life, from delivering mail to remote rural areas, to transporting critical, life-saving medicines to hospitals.
3: The low-altitude economy is becoming an integral part of everyday life. It has not only effectively promoted economic and social development, but also enhanced the public sense of fulfillment, providing aerial solutions to people's daily needs.
1: China has designated the low-altitude economy as one of its emerging pillar industries for the next 5 years. Its market size is expected to exceed 3.5 trillion yuan, or roughly $511 billion by 2035, over twice as the entire annual revenue of China's express delivery industry last year. We'll be CGTN, reporting from Nanjing and Shanghai.
4: Chinese automaker Geely has announced it will develop two electric SUV Ford factories in Spain. The plants are planned to go active in 2028. The automakers had been in partnership talks for many months. Chinese automakers are racing to find available space in factories on the continent. The European Union has proposed legislation for a, quote, made in Europe clause, mandating minimum local content in electric vehicles. The joint venture will give Ford 66% ownership and 33% to Geely. The United Nations Educational, Scientific and Cultural Organization, or UNESCO, is holding its annual summit in South Korea. Over 3,000 delegates from the convention's 196 states are gathered for the 10-day summit. Its focus this year, examining nominations for 30 new sites, reviewing the status of existing ones and hearing new proposals. One of those submissions is China's handmade porcelain industry in Jingdezhen. Adding it to China's list of 50 UNESCO sites would attract wider international audiences, something Beijing is keen on. Two mathematicians holding Chinese citizenship, Wang Hong and Deng Yu, are among the four laureates of the Fields Medal. Known as the Nobel Prize of Mathematics, the honor, which is presented every 4 years in a different city, was hosted this year by Philadelphia. The prize is a gold medallion bearing the likeness of Archimedes, is given by the International Mathematical Union. In an interview, Xing Tongyao, the first Chinese-born Fields medalist, called the moment, quote, extremely exciting. CGTN's Liu Jiaxin has more.
5: Winners of the Fields Medal, considered a plateau of global mathematical recognition, have been announced at the International Congress of Mathematicians in Philadelphia. They are granted every 4 years. Among this year's four recipients are two Chinese mathematicians, Wang Hong and Deng Yu. This marks the first time that the prize since 1936 has been awarded to mathematicians holding Chinese citizenship. At this historic juncture, I sat down with Shen Tongyao, the very first Chinese-born Fields medalist. Good to have you with us on CGTN, Professor Yao. How do you assess the significance of two Chinese scholars winning the Fields Medal?
6: It's extremely exciting to know that two Chinese mathematicians getting Fields Medal. We're hoping to see such an accomplishment many years ago when I arrived in China in 1979. Now it's more than 40 years, and finally we see the great achievement. And I think it means a great

0: due to China. These two Chinese practitioners grow up in China and were able to train to be first class. And I think many youngsters will feel that they can do it also, especially for women students, because many Chinese families believe that women are not quite appropriate to study math. But now if they see that a great Chinese woman achieved the highest honor in the subject, they may feel very good to see their daughter to get into math.
1: Professor Yao praised Wang Hong and Deng Yu, this year's Fields Medalist. Wang Hong's work is rooted in the deep integration of geometry and analysis, while Deng Yu's research spans the cross frontier of equations and physics. Their paths are different, but Yao said they jointly demonstrate the trend of interdisciplinary integration, which is increasingly becoming a key force driving mathematics forward.
2: Does this global recognition signify a rise in China's standing within the global mathematical landscape?
0: For quite a while, people in the government of America thought that Chinese will only learn from America. And now they will see that we also develop first-class mathematics, and I hope they learn that the Chinese are capable to do absolute first-class mathematics, and we could help Americans, we could help Europe, and vice versa. We welcome them to come over here to help us also. The mathematics should have no border about cooperation, and we are excited by it.
1: Yao said that China's current support for basic sciences is unparalleled, making the country a global hotbed for fundamental research. He hopes that the young generation of mathematicians trained in China will achieve major breakthroughs on home soil and forge a distinctive path for Chinese mathematics. 刘嘉欣, CGTN, Beijing.
3: China confirms a new satellite has successfully launched from Sichuan. The Tianlian reached orbit Thursday and will assist in data relay missions. It's set to track and command services for crewed spacecraft such as spaceships and stations. This was the 658th flight mission for the Long March rocket series. In Hubei province, new life is being breathed into an old factory. The building sat vacant for more than a decade before becoming the focus of a new project to service the community. Cheng Mengyuan has more.
4: As evening falls, the once abandoned factory is bustling with activity. Inside the tea house, residents sit together chatting over cups of tea, while the community canteen serves steaming small plate dishes and traditional steamed meals.
5: This old factory had been left unused for more than 10 years. Around June or July last year, we worked with the community to launch this public service tea house project.
4: The transformation was inspired by the real needs of local residents. Kangning community has a relatively large elderly population, many of whom face challenges preparing meals and lack convenient indoor spaces for socializing and recreation. During the day, we can come here for tea and meals. In the evening, the elderly can watch movies or enjoy performances. It really serves multiple purposes at once. The renovation combines the preservation of industrial heritage with community services designed to improve daily life. Zhang Mengyuan, CGTN.
3: 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We go inside our Shanghai Expo to see what's drawing people back to traditional family fun. Stay with us.
6: Modern vitality, born of ancient civilizations. Asia exemplifies diversity in its best sense and welcomes changes at the fastest pace. 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
3: Welcome back.

0: Tabletop board games are making a comeback in China. CGTN's Zhang Hong visited an international trade expo in Shanghai, focusing on the industry and shows us how it's changing with the times.
1: In a gaming industry often dominated by mobile screens, online platforms, and big budget titles, the China International Cartoon and Game Expo, or CCG Expo in Shanghai, is turning attention back to the tabletop. How are tabletop games changing, and why are more players willing to gather around the table?
2: I think the big trend now is that there is no trend. So I think originally there was a lot more wordy games, like cards would have a lot of text on it. You still see that some places. Now people have exposure from a lot of different games and they have a lot of different tastes. So it's nice to see the diversity now.
1: Dylan Coyle makes family-level games in both Chinese and English. He says the market today is less defined by one dominant style. That diversity can be seen across the exhibition floor. Players are sitting down, learning rules, drawing cards, moving pieces, and testing strategies. For many, the reason to come is simple.
3: Compared with video games, board games are better for face-to-face communication. When we play board games, we can call everyone out to play together.
1: Lin has been playing board games for about 10 years. He finds China's tabletop scene changing noticeably.
3: In the past, we mainly played foreign board games. But now, with more exhibitions like this being held in China, many small studios have started making their own board games. Some are designed around themes that Chinese players like, such as ancient-style settings. I think that is a good thing.
1: One example is Tofu Shifu. Players are not fighting monsters or building empires. They're running a tofu shop, making tofu products, upgrading the shop, managing resources, and planning each move as part of a business simulation.
4: Tofu is a theme with a lot of room to explore. If it is made thinner, it becomes soy milk or tofu pudding. If it is dried, it becomes dried tofu. If it ferments, it becomes hairy tofu. That was roughly the idea. It also feels very Chinese.
1: The game was also launched overseas through crowdfunding.
4: It was actually our first time launching overseas on our own. There was an overseas blogger who said he really liked Chinese culture. When he played the game, he said it felt as if he had a Chinese grandfather asking him to run a shop and build the business.
1: A company from Shenzhen shows another direction of tabletop games. The system combines physical cards with a digital board. Each card contains a chip, and when it is placed on the board, the system can recognize it, trigger its effects, and keep track of the game.
5: Usually, when we play tabletop games, there are some common issues. During calculations, there could be too many damage counters and other indicators which would slow down the pace and progress of the game. Through this smart TCG, we have greatly simplified that process, allowing players to focus more on strategic decisions, gameplay, and interaction. It is easier to pick up while also becoming more fun.
1: The game is based on the Chinese sci-fi animation Lin Cage, whose season 2 won the Best Animation Awards at Shanghai TV Festival that just concluded in late June.
5: Lin Cage itself has a sci-fi style and a post-apocalyptic worldview that fits very well with the style of our tabletop game because our product naturally has this sense of technology and atmosphere.
1: Smaller card games and independent titles, communities are also becoming essential.
2: People who used to play games are still playing games, and then the young people are coming in and playing more games. There's been studies showing that because people have played so many video games, because people think more logarithmically, when they sit down and they play a board game, it's a much more organic process to them because people have a higher barrier for learning rules, for learning complex systems. They can sit down and learn a lot of complex games. I think it's a good sign. If you look at the older games, not just in China, but like around, there's a lot less interactions. And I think now people want to be there with each other.
1: That may be why tabletop games today are not simply old-fashioned alternatives to video games. At a time when entertainment is increasingly personalized and screen-based, tabletop games offer a different kind of experience, which involves visible reactions and a reason to be in the same room. Zhang Hong, SMG International for CGTN, Shanghai.
0: Elsewhere in Shanghai, the World AI Conference focused on a future with human AI symbiosis. He Jingyi explores how humans and machines can collaborate, connect,

0: co-create.
1: At WISE 2026, one phrase keeps coming up.
2: Thank you, AI and coffee.
1: AI is no longer just a tool. It's becoming an intelligent companion.
2: 大家只需要对他说一句很简单的，比如说我饿了，或者我渴了这种像自然交互的语言，它可以自主推断出你说渴了是因为你想要喝水了，那么它会去帮你把这个水在这个空间里面找到，然后再帮你再拿回来，它能够去理解你周围的环境是什么样，你的需求是什么，然后不需要你再给它下指令，它真正的能够实现我们所谓的这种智能陪伴。我看这个摸起来就是毛茸茸的，很舒服，为什么会在材质外观上进行一个改变？
1: The robot is no longer just a cold machine of metal and steel. It features an upgraded soft wrap material with custom inner foam, making it incredibly comfortable to touch. A pat on the head is interpreted as affection, while a touch on the belly becomes a playful interaction. And this new relationship isn't limited to the physical world. In the virtual world, humans and AI are becoming co-creators.
2: Okay, let me have a try. So turn the dungeon into Cyber Tokyo and the Swap Dragon for fire breathing delivery drone. Wow. Turned into reality.
3: Yeah.
4: Cool. 它主要区别是原来的 游戏它其实是经过长时间的制作或者渲染来完成所有的视觉素材，它里面的玩法设计跟这个渲染都需要一年甚至更长的时间，但我们目前是基于一个实时视频的渲染来去制作游戏，那么可以让用户的想法言出法随，根据用户的想法跟创意来及时的做出来。
1: The game world is no longer a fixed product created in advance. It becomes a dynamic space that responds, evolves, and grows with human imagination. Maybe one day, we won't ask AI, what can you do? We'll ask, what can we create together?
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0: Still ahead, Wham! Made history in the 1980s for touring China. A new documentary is examining their 10 days in the country and its long-term impact. Stay with us.
6: ...360-degree profiles of industry movers and shakers, tech mavericks, and policymakers. 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

0: Welcome back. Just over 40 years ago, Wham! Made history by becoming the first Western pop act to perform in China. The visit shaped the band's trajectory, but also left a legacy with members George Michael and Andrew Ridgeley, who were largely unaware of. A new documentary film, Wham! 10 Days in China, uses recently restored video and first-person accounts to reveal the origins, execution, and consequences of the trip, which included concerts in Beijing and Guangzhou.
1: A show needed to be made of Wham! Being there. So that meant the official banquets, it meant the interactions, the diplomatic interactions, the going to the ambassador's residence. It all had to be done. You know, we weren't going to go over there and think that we were going to be sightseeing all day. There was a job to be done.
0: By the mid-1980s, Wham! Had become one of the world's most successful pop duos, with hits such as Wake Me Up Before You Go-Go, Last Christmas, and Club Tropicana. Wham! 10 Days in China will be released in cinemas worldwide on July 28th.

Thanks for watching China 24. I'm Diego Laje. There's more news from our colleagues in Beijing straight ahead. But before we go, China is celebrating Dashu, the 12th solar term in the traditional Chinese calendar. It signals the arrival of the hottest and most humid days of the year. We'll leave you now with images of how China observes the occasion. And remember, for more news anytime or pictures like these, you can check out our website, cgtn.com.

0: On the world today, Washington considers bigger strikes on Iran as Tehran vows to retaliate in the Middle East until the U.S. stops its attacks. Chinese Foreign Minister Wang Yi meets his counterparts from Belarus and Uzbekistan ahead of the Shanghai Cooperation Organization meeting in Kyrgyzstan. U.S. President Donald Trump announces new tariffs on 60 trade partners over what he calls forced labor violations. Mathematician Deng Yu and Wang Hong make history as the first Fields Medal winners from China. Welcome to the world today, everyone. I'm Zhong Shi, live in Beijing. U.S. President Donald Trump says he is considering restarting major combat operations in Iran. This comes as the U.S. military says it has launched its 13th consecutive night of attacks on Iranian military targets. And Trump says Iranian funds under U.S. control will be used to cover any ships or cargo damaged in the conflict. The House of Representatives backed a resolution ordering Trump to halt military action in Iran, but the Senate blocked a similar measure. Our Jim Spellman reports from Washington.
1: President Trump is threatening to attack civilian infrastructure like bridges and power plants. And in an interview with Israel's Channel 12 News, Trump said he is considering a, quote, massive attack that will be bigger than anything it has ever been. U.S. Secretary of State Marco Rubio says diplomacy is not off the table, but that more attacks will come before the possibility of resumed negotiations with Iran.
2: Their policy is an eye for an eye. The president's policy is a head for an eye. I mean, honestly, that's what it's going to be. I mean, they will pay a very heavy price for the things they're doing. They're already paying a very heavy price. They're going to continue to pay a very heavy price. Their industrial base has been decimated. Their defense industrial base has been decimated. They're losing launchers. They're losing

0: using radars every single night. They are suffering billions of dollars in damage, and their economy is a disaster.
1: But Iran shows no sign of backing down, responding by targeting U.S. facilities in the region. And on Wednesday, Iran's Islamic Revolutionary Guard Corps said a tanker caught fire while attempting to cross a mined area of the Strait of Hormuz. Two other tankers then turned back. Meantime, Trump responded to Houthi attacks on at least one Saudi tanker by saying he would hold Iran responsible for those attacks. And for the second time, the U.S. House of Representatives passed a resolution calling for Trump to either end the war with Iran or seek congressional authority. Four Republicans joined Democrats in passing the measure. The Senate later voted against taking up a similar resolution, though, and any measure like this would require Trump's signature to become law. So while it is largely a symbolic gesture, the House vote shows growing discontent with this war that appears to have no end in sight. Jim Spellman, CGTN, Washington.
2: Explosions have been reported across Iran, including in the southern coast of Keshan Island and west of Iran's Bandar Abbas. Iranian media also say Tehran has activated its air defenses to counter threats. Iran says U.S. bases and assets in Kuwait and Jordan have been hit in retaliatory strikes. Iranian army spokesperson Mohammad Akramenia has warned of more retaliatory attacks as long as the U.S. continues its strikes on the country's infrastructure. Our Zapris Aremi reports from Tehran.
3: Here, Iran has been attacked for the 12th consecutive night. Now we can safely say the MOU has collapsed. All these provinces in the coastline of the Strait of Hormuz, I mean Bushehr province, Azerbaijan, Khuzestan, Hormuzgan, Sistan, and Hamadan, all these provinces, not only near the coastline of the Persian Gulf and the Strait of Hormuz, but also other provinces have been attacked. But the difference that this round of hostilities has is that Tehran has not been targeted. Yes. Defense mechanism has been targeted in Tehran, but we have not witnessed any explosions inside the capital. According to U.S. Central Command, the U.S. has been targeting aircraft hangars and drone storages. So we can conclude that U.S. primary objective is to loosen Iran's grip over the Strait of Hormuz. So for now, diplomacy really remains out of sight. But 2 days ago, I attended Foreign Ministry's weekly press briefing, and their spokesperson explained to us that some mediation efforts are on their way, but he didn't provide us with any further details. But as I said, diplomacy seems to be out of sight, and the situation in the Persian Gulf, the Strait of Hormuz, is highly, highly volatile, and we have to see what will happen in coming hours and days.
2: The Houthi group in Yemen says it's ready to respond to any U.S. military action. The U.S. has warned Iran and Yemen of major military punishment. Earlier, the Houthis claimed strikes on two oil tankers in the Red Sea as part of its naval blockade on Saudi Arabia. Threats by the Houthi group to create a second choke point on global oil supplies, along with Iran's closure of the Strait of Hormuz, have sent oil prices hovering around the $100 a barrel mark. Our Kate Fisher has more from Washington.
4: They are worried. Analysts suggesting this could be really destabilizing. Some analysts suggesting that if it doesn't get, if the aggression isn't dialed down, we could see oil prices for Brent going past $120 a barrel. The reason being that this was kind of the Saudis' workaround for when the Strait of Hormuz was impassable to ships. They massively increased the number of barrels of oil and related fuel that they were sending south out of the Red Sea to bypass the Strait of Hormuz. And if that is no longer an option, then it really puts a choke point on so much of this Middle Eastern oil. It's particularly affecting Asian markets. Saudi Arabian oil that was going that route was mainly destined for Southeast Asia. And it is not just affecting geopolitics, but the economy as well. And certainly they realize, as they realize the power this has, they don't have to strike that many ships for it to kind of spook shipping companies and force them to look at alternative ways of getting their fuel around the world. And certainly, even though we've only had a small number of ships affected so far, it's had an outsized effect on what shipping companies are willing to do and what they're willing to risk.
2: U.S. President Donald Trump says Saudi Arabia is required to normalize its relations with Israel through the Abraham Accords as part of a U.S.-Saudi civilian nuclear cooperation deal signed on Wednesday. Upon congressional approval, the agreement would

0: allow Saudi Arabia to enrich uranium, build nuclear reactors, and reprocess nuclear waste using U.S. technology without snap inspections from the United Nations. The deal's announcement has received criticism from Israel, with one of the country's former defense ministers warning of a crazy arms race throughout the Middle East. Saudi Arabia has long refused to normalize its ties with Israel due to Tel Aviv's military operations in the Gaza Strip.
1: Facing the unknown is always difficult. In a world in turmoil, it's easy to lose orientation. But when the storms come, we have to see the possibilities, reinvent, find new opportunities, discover a path forward. CGTN, see the difference.
0: China and Belarus have vowed to deepen bilateral cooperation as the two foreign ministers meet in Kyrgyzstan ahead of the meeting of the Council of the Ministers of Foreign Affairs of the Shanghai Cooperation Organization member states. Chinese Foreign Minister Wang Yi says 2027 marks the 35th anniversary of China-Belarus ties and is a new historical starting point for the two countries. He says China is ready to work with Belarus to strengthen exchanges at all levels, enhance the alignment of development strategies, and deliver greater benefits to the two peoples. Wang also says China looks forward to strengthening coordination with Belarus within the SCO framework. Belarusian Foreign Minister Maxim Rezhenkov says Belarus looks forward to taking the upcoming anniversary as an opportunity to strengthen cooperation with China in various sectors. He says Belarus is willing to maintain close communication and coordination with China on multilateral platforms, including the SCO. The two sides have also signed the 2026 to 2027 consultation plan between the foreign ministries of China and Belarus. And Chinese Foreign Minister Wang Yi has also met with Uzbek Foreign Minister Batyor Saidov in Kyrgyzstan. Wang says in the past 10 years, bilateral relations have achieved a historic leap from a comprehensive strategic partnership to an all-weather comprehensive strategic partnership for a new era. He says China is ready to work with Uzbekistan to fully unlock the potential for cooperation, promote the high-quality construction of the China-Kyrgyzstan-Uzbekistan railway, and create more landmark projects in new industrialization. He also calls for joint efforts from both sides to combat terrorism, extremism, and separatism, while strengthening coordination on multilateral platforms. Saidov says Uzbekistan is ready to align its national strategy with the Belt and Road Initiative and accelerate its own development and revitalization. The China Coast Guard says it has taken lawful control measures against multiple Philippine vessels engaged in illegal activities within the territorial waters of China's Huangyandao. Earlier, the Coast Guard drove away two Philippine vessels that intruded into waters of Huangyandao. China Coast Guard spokesperson Jiang Lue said the vessels ignored repeated warnings, prompting the Coast Guard to track, intercept, and expel the vessels in a professional and lawful manner. The China Coast Guard urged the Philippines to immediately stop its provocation and said they will continue law enforcement in the area to safeguard China's maritime rights. The Chinese Foreign Ministry has briefed the media on Foreign Minister Wang Yi's attendance at the ASEAN Foreign Ministers meeting in Manila. The ministry says China and ASEAN countries have the ability to continue resolving the South China Sea issue properly.
2: The foreign ministers of ASEAN countries and the ASEAN Secretary General highly appraised the cooperation achievements between ASEAN and China, unanimously stating that China is one of the most important neighbors and dialogue partners of ASEAN. The relationship between ASEAN and China is the most extensive, dynamic, and effective, bringing tangible benefits to the people of all countries. They look forward to strengthening strategic alignment with China, deepening cooperation in various fields, and expect to reach the code of conduct in the South China Sea within this year, jointly maintaining peace and stability in the South China Sea. They are willing to work with China to turn the ASEAN-China relationship into a stable force for maintaining regional peace and development and a benchmark for dialogue partners.

0: The United States has announced tariffs of 10 to 12.5% on 60 trade partners over allegations of forced labor. The new measure will take effect on Friday, just as a temporary 10% worldwide tariff expires. It comes as the Trump administration hopes to restore its vision of a near-global tariff after the Supreme Court struck down the U.S.'s sweeping duties up to 50% in February. The new tariffs will cover nearly all of U.S. imports, but will exempt certain products such as oil, gas, fertilizer, and food items. Imposed under Section 301 of the Trade Act of 1974, the new tariffs are likely to face less legal risk, as prior Section 301 investigations have survived court challenges. Deadly wildfires continue to sweep across Spain, Italy, and France, with more land already scorched this year than the average over the past two decades. In southwestern France, tens of thousands of people were evacuated from homes and holiday stays as a wildfire raised 2,000 hectares. Extreme heat and drought have fanned the fast-moving fires. Our Sarah Coates reports from Paris.
1: 20,000 people evacuated with this fire spreading extremely fast through this pine forest just west of Bordeaux. Now, these people, they've been taken to emergency shelters. Most of them are actually tourists. There are a lot of campgrounds and that sort of thing in that area, and authorities have had to move them as a precautionary measure just because these fires are spreading so fast. These shelters have been set up and people are beginning to crowd into those places. Now, already some 7,000 acres of land in that area has been destroyed. And we do know that hundreds of firefighters, they're on hand trying to battle this blaze, and they're being assisted by water bombing aircraft, which some of these aircraft are dropping fire retardant on these fires just to simply try and bring them under control. Now, at this stage, authorities believe that this blaze in particular, it may have been started accidentally by somebody using a brush cutter with internal combustion engines and also electric engines now banned in that area. Now, elsewhere, there is another major blaze that's broken out. This one is just east of Marseille. And over the last hour, authorities have come out to tell people that they're no longer allowed to drink from the public network, saying that the water is now contaminated and it's unfit for public consumption. Now, authorities here in France, they say that this fire season began a few weeks earlier than every other year. And this has been, of course, put down to this string of deadly heat waves, which, of course, has really dried this vegetation out right across the country and caused these fires to rapidly spread. Now, this, of course, is not isolated to France alone. In Spain, people are starting to return to their homes in a village which is just south of Madrid, although authorities there say that that fire is still not under control. While in Italy, in Sicily, this is in the southwest, there are a number of fires raging out of control there. One firefighter has been killed and thousands of people have been evacuated.
0: Well, the heat wave has spread further south of Europe to Algeria, where temperatures have soared to 49 degrees Celsius in several regions of the country. Authorities have warned citizens against unnecessary sun exposure and stay alert for official health recommendations. Wilkester Nyambwa reports.
2: In Algeria's northern city of Gadaia, residents say the high temperatures have become unbearable, with many seeking medical help for heat-related illnesses.
3: Honestly, we don't know what to do. The heat wave is extremely intense. I think the temperature has gone beyond 52 degrees. There is no difference between standing in the shade and being out in the sun. Children and the elderly people are suffering the most.
2: The elderly, children, and those with chronic illnesses are considered highly vulnerable during prolonged periods of high temperatures. Health officials are urging residents to remain vigilant and follow basic safety measures.
4: I advise people to drink water regularly throughout the day to protect themselves from severe dehydration. They should also avoid direct exposure to the sun and stay in cool places, especially during the hottest hours of the day. It's important to wear light, loose-fitting, light-colored clothing that reflects the heat. Finally, postpone any strenuous outdoor activities until the evening to stay safe.
2: As temperatures soar, so does the demand for frozen

0: streets. Businesses that sell refreshments have seen a noticeable increase in customers during the heat wave.
1: I have been running this shop for many years. This time many people have been coming here to cool down with cold drinks, desserts and ice creams. Our biggest problem is the repeated and unpredictable power outages. For us, that's a real disaster.
0: The prolonged heat wave has increased pressure on electricity networks across parts of Algeria as households and businesses rely heavily on air conditioning and refrigeration systems. Meteorological authorities have issued repeated heat wave alerts, warning that the situation is expected to continue across much of the country. Wilkes Anyabwa, CGTN.
2: Images may appear to be identical, but looks can be deceiving. The difference is not always obvious. It has to be discovered. There are always different sides to a story. We put the focus on the details. To see more, to understand better. CGTN. See the difference.
3: The International Mathematical Union has awarded the Fields Medals to Chinese mathematician Deng Yu and Wang Hong. It marks the first time Chinese mathematicians have won the prestigious honor.
4: I am very honored to be the third female recipient of the Fields Medal. I encourage everyone to have the courage to do what you love.
5: Our victory is great news for China. I'm very glad, and I hope more wins like ours will follow.
3: Wang was awarded for her work in harmonic analysis and geometric measure theory, while Deng won the medal for his work in partial differential equations. Both studied at Peking University before earning their PhDs and becoming professors in esteemed U.S. universities. Wang and Deng were among four Fields Medal recipients this year. The Fields Medal is the highest international honor in mathematics, awarded every 4 years to outstanding and promising talents under the age of 40. The 2026 APEC Digital and AI Ministerial Meeting has wrapped up in southwest China's Chengdu. Li Lecheng, China's Minister of Industry and Information Technology, said APEC member economies have agreed on the Chengdu Declaration, committing to harness digital and AI technologies to benefit the Asia-Pacific community. And top APEC officials have welcomed the stronger regional cooperation on AI and digital transformation.
6: Over more than three decades, APEC economies have worked together to move from basic connectivity to broadband to digital transformation and now to AI-empowered growth. Looking back at these achievements helps us to explain where we are today. APEC's work in this area has never been only about technology. It has always been about what technology enables. Trade, participation, productivity, services, resilience, development, connectivity, and opportunity. Digital and AI are woven into almost every part of APEC's agenda.
7: Our businesses are ready to innovate. Our people are ready to learn and adapt. Investment capital is ready. The question is whether our policies are ready to help every business and every worker succeed in the AI economy. APEC has always succeeded by anticipating economic change rather than reacting to it. The first digital era connected people. The AI era is transforming how people work. Our task now is to ensure every business and every worker can benefit from that transformation.
3: And now just a quick recap of the top stories this hour. Washington considers vigorous strikes on Iran as Tehran vows to retaliate in the Middle East until the U.S. stops its attacks. Chinese Foreign Minister Wang Yi meets his counterparts from Belarus and Uzbekistan ahead of the Shanghai Cooperation Organization meeting in Kyrgyzstan. U.S. President Donald Trump announces new tariffs on 60 trade partners over what he calls forced labor violations.

0: Mathematicians Deng Yu and Wang Hong make history as the first Fields Medal winners from China. China is home to more than 2 million industrial robots, more than the rest of the world combined. These robots are increasingly finding buyers overseas. In the first half of this year, China's industrial robot exports rose nearly 19% from a year ago to around $930 million. They're sold in 141 countries and regions. Our Huang Fei tells us why they've become such in-demand exports.
1: Chinese-made industrial robots are becoming an increasingly common sight in factories around the world. Manufacturers are running around the clock to keep up with demand. From welding and sorting to heavy lifting, Chinese robots are taking on a growing range of industrial tasks. So what's driving their popularity? Price is one factor. By producing key components in-house, manufacturers say they're able to cut costs while maintaining performance and reliability.
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1: And demand could be set to grow even faster. For the first time, bionic robots and cleaning robots have been given their own customs codes, a sign that these rapidly expanding categories are entering the global mainstream. At the same time, manufacturers worldwide are shifting towards smaller production runs, greater product variety, and smarter manufacturing. That's driving the demand for intelligent and adaptable robots, and many see humanoids as the next step. It may look like robot fight night, but think of it as a job interview. These robots can keep their balance, recover from falls, and keep operating even after taking a huge hit, like losing a head. Those are exactly the kinds of capabilities manufacturers are looking for, and many are already being tested in Chinese factories.
4: AI and embodied intelligence will allow robots to be deployed in many more real-world scenarios.
1: There are still challenges ahead, from advanced chips and high-end sensors to building stronger global service networks. The race is far from over, but China has already built a strong head start. Huang Fei, CGTN, Guangzhou.
0: And coming up on Global Watch in about 90 minutes, nearly 5 months since Donald Trump launched U.S. attacks on Iran in a failed truce, the U.S. president says he's considering restarting major combat operations against Iran. Tehran vows retaliation. Where is the Middle East conflict headed? To find out, join us at 0400 GMT. The Ailao Mountains in southwest China's Yunnan province are home to a rich diversity of birds across varying altitudes. A scientific monitoring team has conducted a biodiversity survey, capturing rare and vibrant images of the region's remarkable wildlife. I'm Zhong Shi. Thank you so much for watching. Stay with CGTN.

0: On today's World Insight, key diplomacy between China and the Association of Southeast Asian Nations at the recent ASEAN Foreign Ministers meeting. That's as Chinese Foreign Minister Wang Yi seeks greater unity in fixing common challenges, citing benefits of the China-ASEAN strategic partnership over the past 5 years. So, what's next for China and ASEAN?
1: Hello and welcome to World Insight with me, Tian Wei. The program is coming to you live from Beijing. The ASEAN Foreign Ministers meeting series has recently concluded in Manila. Chinese Foreign Minister Wang Yi cited the tangible achievements of the China-ASEAN Comprehensive Strategic Partnership over the past 5 years. He did stress the need for greater unity in fixing emerging challenges and uncertainties. Wang also met U.S. Secretary of State Marco Rubio on the sidelines of the ministerial gathering. Amid shifting regional dynamics, this round of diplomatic interactions has drawn wide attention. So what are the outcomes of this key diplomatic interaction? What could be its impact on regional peace and stability as well as cooperation? Let's ask our panelists. Joining us on the panel in Beijing, Song Qingren, professor from the School of Asian Studies from Beijing Foreign Studies University. In Kuala Lumpur, Malaysia, Peter T.C. Chan, former deputy director of the Institute of China Studies with University of Malaya. In Washington, D.C., in the U.S., Saurabh Gupta, senior Asia-Pacific international relations policy specialist with the Institute of China-American Studies. And last but not least, in our Beijing studio, Zhang Gong, professor from the University of International Business and Economics. Thank you so much, gentlemen, for joining us. Now,

0: As we all know, this year is quite significant for China and ASEAN. It marks the 5th anniversary of China-ASEAN Comprehensive Strategic Partnership. The two sides have now been each other's largest trading partner for 6 consecutive years. In the first half of 2026 alone, bilateral trade surged more than 18% year-on-year to over 4 trillion yuan, roughly $640 billion, driven by ever closer supply chain integration. Growth accelerated in the second quarter, with trade jumping over 20% to surpass 2 trillion yuan, marking the 10th straight quarter of expansion. Look at those numbers. What do they mean for the sustainable cooperation between China and ASEAN economies? Mr. Chan, your thoughts.
1: Well, those numbers are powerful indicators of the breadth, the depth, and the resilience of China-ASEAN relationship. You know, it is a powerful counterweight to the prevailing unilateralism or sanctions or tariffs that we are seeing happening in other parts of the world. And this part of the world between China and ASEAN, we are embodying free trade, multilateralism. We are promoting a model of cooperation in a fragmented world.
0: Yeah. Mr. Song, of course, supply chain over the past few years, as we are seeing more, it is divided all over the world. We are seeing China and ASEAN economies, though, ever more integrated. What does that tell us about the nature of cooperation for the years to come?
2: I think these numbers reveal a region integrating at a fast pace. The search shows supply chain are deepening and also will continue to deepen in the future, not just trading finished goods. This makes the China-ASEAN economic bloc a self-reinforcing engine for growth. For the global trade structure, it represents a powerful counterweight to protectionism, demonstrating that open regionalism and deep integration can deliver robust, resilient growth even in a fragmented world economy.
0: Right. John, as we know, China-ASEAN Free Trade Area Agreement started 2010.
3: Right.
0: Now it's already a 3.0 version.
3: Right.
0: So what is the nature of this 3.0 version? How is it reflected in making sure that these economies can always cooperate, no matter what the geopolitics are like?
3: Yeah.
0: And no matter how divided it seems the rest of the world can be in supply chains and trade relations.
4: Well, let me first start by pointing out that the great outcomes of on the trade side, exceeding $600 billion for the
0: Amazing.
4: First half of this year, is the result of continuous cutting off tariff rates on both sides.
0: Mm-hmm.
4: Right now, I think it's practically no tariffs, very, very near zero tariff at this point. I think on China's side, we impose probably it's like 0.1%, and the ASEAN side is 0.6%. That's practically nothing, basically.
0: Mm-hmm.
4: So trade has been steadily increasing. And this is also the result of a regional economic integration, which is an objective of the whole region of countries. We have the common vision and common objective towards that direction. Back to your question about the 3.0, the third version, which was signed actually not so long ago in October last year.
0: Right.
4: This is more about high-level issues within the trade domain. Usually there's a progression of free trade agreements. If you look at this latest version, it talks about, for example, standards. It talks about intellectual property rights protection, about environmental protection, about digital economy, these sort of more advanced topics within a free trade agreement domain. And I think we are steadily moving towards that direction, that it's more than just about trade, but more about economic integration. But let me also admit that there's also a bit of a sort of a diversional trade to Southeast Asian countries, ASEAN markets, because of the tariffs imposed by the United States.
0: Right.
4: So there's something going on in that respect as well. And lastly, I would point out, trade always always follows with on the heels of investment.

0: There's a massive amount of foreign direct investment coming from China into these countries, right. And naturally trade would follow right. with that. Mm. So I think the momentum is still there, and I would be quite optimistic about the years to come.
1: Mm. Mr. Song, though, there has been bits and pieces of stories over the past half year as about some of the economies in the ASEAN region have a second thought of cooperating with China. Obviously, some of the earlier stories have eventually turned into, you know, successful stories at the end of the day after the other party made the right decision. So what do you make of these kinds of ups and downs? You know, a little bit different opinions. How do you think sustainable the China-ASEAN economy's cooperation can be?
2: Well, I think it's natural that different countries have different opinions, different interests with its cooperation with China. It's very natural. But I think, generally speaking, more and more ASEAN countries realize that more and more cooperation with China will benefit its country's development much, and also it will benefit ASEAN's total development much. This is more and more common sense inside ASEAN countries. And also, just as you mentioned, I think the CAFTA's evolution makes a qualitative leap. This is also a demonstration that all the ASEAN countries, they think that more and more cooperation with China will be will benefit them more and more in the future. And also, the CAFTA, the version 3.0, signals that China-ASEAN cooperation has entered a new stage of high-quality, raw-based integration, moving beyond low-end manufacturing to become a model of jointly shaping for the future of trade. Of trade and technology and sustainable development. I think China-ASEAN economic cooperation will see more and more a better future.
1: Mm. Mr. Gupta, from where you are in Washington, D.C., how are you watching this relationship ever evolving between China and ASEAN economies? Obviously, this is one of the, you know, shining spots in the world when it comes to trade and interactions.
3: You know, with regard to China and ASEAN, but I would also broaden it out to much of the rest of the global south and many of the actors, even in the global north, they are actually deepening their economic cooperation through trade liberalizing arrangements and economic partnership arrangements. Of course, that is exactly the opposite direction where the United States is going, where it's becoming more protectionist, but behind that protectionism and using its consumer market, it's using as a tool to force other countries to provide access, market access to American exporters, while also denying them the benefits that they used to get in terms of tariffs to access the U.S. market. So Washington is determined to go its way, and it is going to go down that way. And it's even treating its neighbors in the North American common market in a rough way. But sitting here in Washington, it is heartening to see other parts of the world picking up the slack and deepening their cooperation, particularly in the trade and investment arena. Mm. And I think that even if Washington wants to defect from the system per se in that regard, there's enough happening among many of the major countries in the industrialized world as well as in the global south, with China and ASEAN being a particular growth center, which is shouldering the burden of global trade liberalization.
1: Mm. And Mr. Chang, your thoughts on this? First of all, some of the change of minds earlier in some countries' practices, for example, in dealing with raw materials and investment coming from China, and now we are seeing both sides have realized this is cooperation is the way to go.
4: Yeah, absolutely. We do sometimes we do face pressure. We are caught in the middle of trade wars, and pressure from one side will cause us to sort of hesitate on certain sort of program. But once the picture clears up a little bit, and when we make the right decision, as the other panelists had rightly said, I just want to say about the FTA 3.0. This is not just an increase in trade. This is a qualitative leap. It is from quantity to qualitative. We are seeing the economic cooperations moving into the high quality level, digital economy, sustainable economy, integrated supply chain. So this is a significant change for us. FTE 3.0 is very impactful on us.
1: Not to mention that artificial intelligence, of course, China is a hub for the latest technology, especially accessible, affordable artificial intelligence for the global south. And of course, at the end of the day, the ASEAN economy would like to jump onto the boat as everybody else. So tell me more, Mr. Chan, about this, because earlier we see WAIC conference just wrapped up in Shanghai. China has pledged several things, including establishing China ASEAN Artificial Intelligence Industry Innovation Center. So what do you think has been the amount of hope the ASEAN economies is pinning on this kind of a cooperation in bringing the ASEAN economies to a newer level, a much higher level of economic development?
4: Yeah, this is absolutely important. The message that came up from Shanghai, presidency committed to help the global south to develop our AI industry. There is so much worry that the AI is going to accentuate the digital divide. The AI is going to only benefit the billionaires, only going to benefit the Western developed countries, and the rest of the global south will be left behind. But China is stepping up to make sure that this is an inclusive AI revolution. China's commitment to open source is going to make it a lot more affordable for countries in the developing world to adapt. It's much more practical. China's commitment to help us to train our human resources, China's collaboration with ASEAN will enable us, Southeast Asia, to be part of the AI governance, where we will have a say in setting the standards, the ethics of the governance for AI. So absolutely crucial. The message that came out from Shanghai registered very well with countries in the global south.
1: Mm. John, your thoughts on that as well. After all, artificial intelligence is key to development, key to growth. Everybody understand that now.
0: Yeah, well, I think you're absolutely right that China offers this AI capability at a very affordable prices, right? In many cases, actually, practically free for these developing countries, and I think emerging market countries, and I think that's it's a very attractive option for ASEAN countries. But let me also add that we're actually not asking for an exclusive dealing relationship with these countries, right? Mm-hmm. We never lobby these countries to reduce their relations with the United States
1: or others,
0: or others for that matter. I think we are in for open competition. We certainly would advocate for more dealings with corporate China, but not at the cost of sort of sabotaging relations with other countries. So I think this is actually a very important point. We never form, for example, an alliance on certain products to a network of a few countries to devote it to a certain product or something. We are strong believer of free trade. Not many countries are talking about free trade these days, and the countries of the West were talking about secure trade, for example, fair trade or reciprocal trade, stuff of that nature. And every day, all of these concepts are restrictive trade, in my view, managed trade, in my view.
1: So inclusiveness, it seems to be the key word here.
0: I think especially in the space of AI, I think, you were there at the WAIC presidency. He delivered a speech there. Out of the 4-point proposal he made, one thing is precisely about issue just wait, about inclusive development, right? Offering these things to many countries in the global south. And in particular, he said China's going to offer 5,000 positions for training purposes for these countries. Mm-hmm. So I think China is an option. It's still very much an attractive option, particularly in the AI space.
1: And therefore, it's interesting to see issues such as the South China Sea keep on popping up, at least in the international press coverage, as if that is the whole issue. But actually, Mr. Song, if I could be direct here and straightforward, there are so many issues, many of them very encouraging between China and the ASEAN economies. And I think there seems to be a failure of looking at those issues overall.

0: if I could make that point by some of the media coverage. Mr. Song.
1: Some media, especially some Western media, they report the substantive issue very often, especially recently. But I think, just as you said, the substantive issue is not the whole picture of China-ASEAN relations,
0: right.
1: Not the whole picture of the regional issues and our regional development. This is just one issue between China in this region. And also, I think, just as you mentioned, on the one hand, China ASEAN countries benefit significantly from AI cooperation with China.
0: Mm.
1: And also, on the other hand, I want to point out that both China and ASEAN are committing to finish the COC negotiation this year.
0: The Code of Conduct.
1: Because the COC,
0: mm-hmm.
1: yeah, the Code of Conduct is very important because it will, once it's signed, it will serve as a guiding document for all related parties, denying external actors opportunities to intervene and ensuring that disputes will be managed peacefully and through dialogue. Thereby, the COC will safeguard regional peace and stability.
0: Mm. Mr. Chan, do you see much hope that can be achieved on time?
2: We do hope, but we think that the COC is critical. The COC is critical to manage the dispute. It will ensure stability. It will ensure the ASEAN centrality is affirmed so that no external powers will attempt to interject itself. So I think we do want to see the COC completed as soon as possible. And that could be the basis, the foundation for even more cooperation. Once we have the COC, it will be the building block for us to have even stronger economic cooperation between ASEAN and China.
0: All right. Well, also happening at the sideline of the China-ASEAN Foreign Ministers meeting is another interaction between the Secretary of State of the United States and the Foreign Minister of China. Obviously, this is following up on the important state visit by U.S. President Donald Trump to China earlier in May. And according to some media reports, there's likely to be more high-level diplomacy between the two countries. So, Mr. Gong, I would love to go to you on that question.
3: Yeah.
0: The Board of Trade, Board of Investments have been established.
3: Right.
0: Now people are looking forward to see what can be the result. Are they going to be tools for great discussion, fair discussion, or are they going to be tools for something else? Your thoughts?
3: Yeah, well, U.S. Secretary of State Marco Rubio held a press conference right after his talk with Wang Yi. And in that press conference, he mentioned, in answering one of the questions, he said that these two boards are being set up and discussions are going on right now. He also disclosed that he also said that President Xi is going to visit Washington, D.C. in September.
0: Mm-hmm.
3: So I think this is it's a great event. Moving forward, and I think pretty much, I'm pretty sure that they talked a lot about details about that state visit. So I think overall, you know, United States and China relation has been stabilized at least for a while, and I would say that look forward to the next level,
0: right.
3: Whether we're going to, you know, expand cooperation in some other areas, especially I think in addressing world peace at this point. Right?
0: Mm. There are a lot of things going on, as you mentioned, but we may not have the time to go into all those details. We'll see another time. Mr. Gupta, though, we are seeing, you know, earlier the phrase is constructive strategic stability used by both sides after the May meeting between the two presidents. How much stability, constructiveness are you seeing these days between in the bilateral relationship? And how do you see the ups and downs during the process vis-a-vis the ultimate goal, which is constructive strategic stability?
4: I think there's been more stability than constructiveness, but that itself is to be valued because U.S.-China relations has not been in a good place. I think there is forward progress, material forward progress that is happening with regard to the Board of Trade.

0: I think both sides have already had discussions on there. At the US side, there's already been a public comment process with regard to the items that industry would like tariffs to be reduced on. I think those would be proposed to the Chinese side. So there is movement on that front. On the board of investment, I think things have been a little black boxed, and I'm fairly pessimistic given the sort of anti-China animus that there is at many of the at the state level in terms of accepting Chinese investment, even though it could be so beneficial. But there is that animus, so I'm not so positive about that. But there have been obviously ups and downs. You know, Mr. Trump saying harsh things about China in terms of the 2020 election. But I think the overall larger picture is that they've been able to maintain stability. They are making forward progress. The joint arrangement that they had last year in South Korea is holding in terms of suspension of tariffs and no additional tariffs and no material export controls being imposed while China allows rare earths to flow. Yeah. So they, both sides are meeting their obligations. And I think that itself is useful ground that one can build on as one goes into September.
1: Professor Gong, what do you think have been the takeaway for China since the May visit?
2: Well, I think the,
1: and how is that building China's confidence leading up to other interactions at
2: the
1: highest level?
2: Yeah, I think Mr. Cooper is absolutely right. I think the key word here is stability. I think the relationship has indeed been stabilized. The tariffs has been stabilized. The fentanyl issue is going away. You don't see American politicians talking about Chinese fentanyl issue anymore, I would say. I do want to comment on President Trump's statements about China interfering in the 2020 election. I think he's talking about this in the context of the election system in the United States being not functioning well.
1: I think one
2: not
1: of
2: so
1: the key
2: much
1: things is not to look at all the details or in the statement, but rather looking at the bigger picture.
2: Exactly.
1: Probably that's what we have learned.
2: Yeah, that statement is not targeting against China, in my view. And he backpedaled a few days later.
1: So your thoughts on what China has learned?
2: I think China learned that America is still can be worked with, and President, in particular, President Trump is a president that can be working with, as long as both sides, stick to the head of state diplomacy, great leaders have an agreement on certain set of issues, things can be working out from them down on both sides. I would say that there are still, people in Washington, United States, sort of trying to sabotage this kind of stability relationship. But I don't think they're going to be successful. I think President Trump is very determined to maintain this relationship because at the end of the day, he understands that China's very important. He cannot afford to have a very bad relationship with China due to its weight and due to its economic and political clout in the world right now.
1: Recently, we have seen, artificial intelligence, the large language models, so to speak, competition. Of course, there are a lot of business interests involved. People want to suggest to their policymakers that these are the most important things for your country. So, therefore, more resources for us. These are common practice, I guess, when lobbying groups are working. But having said that, there's also student visa issue. There's also funding about science cooperation, things like that. So, Mr. Gupta, how do you see this sporadic issues likely to have an impact on the overall ambience of the relationship? And given what we learned before May, when the two countries and the government's apparatus worked their way toward the top-level diplomacy, what can we see today leading up to later months of interactions at the top level?
0: This administration is an erratic administration, and so there are going to be a lot of erratic moves from the administration. You talked just now about science and technology. They just put out a draft regulation, which will basically, cut out U.S.-China science and technological cooperation at the academic level. It's dramatic. It's drastic, and there's been very strong public comment against it. The China element is one part of it. It's a politicization of science in this country. So there's a broader ideological agenda behind that, and China is one part of it. But on the other hand, we talked about, you're talking about artificial intelligence. The great thing is that because China is breathing down the US's neck in the AI space, both realize they can't take, wait and sit down and take a breath.

0: and start
1: Right.
0: kind of punishing each other. Both need to move forward, compete with each other. And this gives a really throws up an opportunity for both sides to come to the table and say, look, this is how we are trying to regulate AI in our country. How are you doing it in your jurisdiction? Let's exchange notes. Let's try to strip out some of the worst elements of this, like, for example, biological weapons that could be created by third-party actors. And the two sides are going to sit down in September on an AI conversation. So these sporadic, I know these are erratic and they
1: All
0: are
1: right.
0: sporadic, but if one seizes these as opportunities, one can transform them and make that as the basis to further solidify and
1: After all,
0: stabilize
1: both
0: the
1: sides have
0: relationship.
1: agreed that there is going to be track one dialogue on artificial intelligence and governance. Thank you so much for all your input and insights during this round of discussion, gentlemen. Appreciate it. That is all the time we have for today. If you'd like to know more, search World Insight or check out our YouTube channel. Follow us on X and Facebook. I'm Tian Wei. On behalf of the team, thanks for being with me. Bye for now.

0: Welcome to the world today, everyone. I'm Dong Shi, live in Beijing. U.S. President Donald Trump says he is considering restarting major combat operations in Iran. And this comes as the U.S. military says it has launched its 13th consecutive night of attacks on Iranian military targets. Trump says Iranian funds under U.S. control will be used to cover any ships or cargo damaged in the conflict. The House of Representatives backed a resolution ordering Trump to halt military action in Iran, but the Senate blocked a similar measure. Our Jim Spellman reports from Washington.
1: President Trump is threatening to attack civilian infrastructure like bridges and power plants. And in an interview with Israel's Channel 12 News, Trump said he is considering a, quote, massive attack that will be bigger than anything it has ever been. U.S. Secretary of State Marco Rubio says diplomacy is not off the table, but that more attacks will come before the possibility of resumed negotiations with Iran.
2: Their policy is an eye for an eye. The president's policy is a head for an eye. I mean, honestly, that's what it's going to be. I mean, they will pay a very heavy price for the things they're doing. They're already paying a very heavy price. They're going to continue to pay a very heavy price. Their industrial base has been decimated. Their defense industrial base has been decimated. They're losing launchers. They're losing radars every single night. They are suffering billions of dollars in damage, and their economy is a disaster.
1: But Iran shows no sign of backing down, responding by targeting U.S. facilities in the region. And on Wednesday, Iran's Islamic Revolutionary Guard Corps said a tanker caught fire while attempting to cross a mined area of the Strait of Hormuz. Two other tankers then turned back. Meantime, Trump responded to Houthi attacks on at least one Saudi tanker by saying he would hold Iran responsible for those attacks. And for the second time, the U.S. House of Representatives passed a resolution calling for Trump to either end the war with Iran or seek congressional authority. Four Republicans joined Democrats in passing the measure. The Senate later voted against taking up a similar resolution, though, and any measure like this would

0: require Trump's signature to become law. So while it is largely a symbolic gesture, the House vote shows growing discontent with this war that appears to have no end in sight. Jim Spellman, CGTN, Washington.
1: Explosions have been reported across Iran, including in the southern coast of Keshem Island and west of Iran's Bandar Abbas. Iranian media also say Tehran has activated its air defenses to counter threats. Iran says U.S. bases and assets in Kuwait and Jordan have been hit in retaliatory strikes. Iranian Army spokesperson Mohammad Akraminia has warned of more retaliatory attacks as long as the U.S. continues its strikes on the country's infrastructure. Our Sapper Saremi reports from Tehran.
2: Now we can safely say the MOU has collapsed. All these provinces in the coastline of the Strait of Hormuz, I mean Bushehr province, Azerbaijan, Khuzestan, Hormuzgan, Sistan, and Hamadan, all these provinces, not only near the coastline of the Persian Gulf and the Strait of Hormuz, but also other provinces have been attacked. But the difference that this round of hostilities has is that Tehran has not been targeted. Yes, defense mechanism has been targeted in Tehran, but we have not witnessed any explosions inside the capital. According to U.S. Central Command, the U.S. has been targeting aircraft, hangars, and drone storages. So we can conclude that U.S. primary objective is to loosen Iran's grip over the Strait of Hormuz. So for now, diplomacy really remains out of sight. But 2 days ago, I attended Foreign Ministry's weekly press briefing, and their spokesperson explained to us that some mediation efforts are underway, but he didn't provide us with any further details. But as I said, diplomacy seems to be out of sight, and the situation in the Persian Gulf, the Strait of Hormuz, is highly, highly volatile, and we have to see what will happen in coming hours and days.
1: U.S. President Donald Trump says Saudi Arabia is required to normalize its relations with Israel through the Abraham Accords as part of a U.S.-Saudi civilian nuclear cooperation deal signed on Wednesday. Upon congressional approval, the agreement would allow Saudi Arabia to enrich uranium, build nuclear reactors, and reprocess nuclear waste using U.S. technology without snap inspections from the United Nations. The deal's announcement has received criticism from Israel, with one of the country's former defense ministers warning of a crazy arms race throughout the Middle East. Saudi Arabia has long refused to normalize its ties with Israel due to Tel Aviv's military operations in the Gaza Strip. The United States has announced tariffs of 10 to 12.5% on 60 trade partners over allegations of forced labor. The new measure will take effect on Friday, just as a temporary 10% worldwide tariff expires. It comes as the Trump administration hopes to restore its vision of a near-global tariff after the Supreme Court struck down the U.S.'s sweeping duties of up to 50% in February. The new tariffs will cover nearly all of U.S. imports, but will exempt certain products such as oil, gas, fertilizer, and food items. Imposed under Section 301 of the Trade Act of 1974, the new tariffs are likely to face less legal risk, as prior Section 301 investigations have survived court challenges. And deadly wildfires continue to sweep across Spain, Italy, and France, with more land already scorched this year than the average over the past two decades. In southwestern France, tens of thousands of people were evacuated from homes and holiday stays as a wildfire raised 2,000 hectares. Extreme heat and drought have fanned the fast-moving fires. Our Sarah Coates reports from Paris.
3: 20,000 people evacuated with this fire spreading extremely fast through this pine forest just west of Bordeaux. Now, these people, they've been taken to emergency shelters. Most of them are actually tourists. There are a lot of campgrounds and that sort of thing in that area, and authorities have had to move them as a precautionary measure just because these fires are spreading so fast. These shelters have been set up and people are beginning to crowd into those places. Now, already some 7,000 acres of land in that area has been destroyed. And we do know that hundreds of firefighters, they're on hand trying to battle this blaze, and they're being assisted by water bombing aircraft. which some of these aircraft are dropping fire retardant on these fires just to simply try and bring them under control. Now, at this stage, authorities believe that this blaze in particular, it may have been started accidentally by somebody using a brush cutter.

0: with internal combustion engines and also electric engines now banned in that area. Now, elsewhere, there is another major blaze that's broken out. This one is just east of Marseille. And over the last hour, authorities have come out to tell people that they're no longer allowed to drink from the public network, saying that the water is now contaminated and it's unfit for public consumption. Now, authorities here in France, they say that this fire season began a few weeks earlier than every other year. And this has been, of course, put down to this string of deadly heat waves, which, of course, has really dried this vegetation out right across the country and caused these fires to rapidly spread. Now, this, of course, is not isolated to France alone. In Spain, people are starting to return to their homes in a village which is just south of Madrid, although authorities there say that that fire is still not under control. While in Italy, in Sicily, this is in the southwest, there are a number of fires raging out of control there. One firefighter has been killed and thousands of people have been evacuated.
1: The 2026 APEC Digital and AI Ministerial Meeting has wrapped up in southwest China's Chengdu. Li Lechang, China's Minister of Industry and Information Technology, said APEC member economies have agreed on the Chengdu Declaration, committing to harness digital and AI technologies to benefit the Asia-Pacific community. Top APEC officials have welcomed the stronger regional cooperation on AI and digital transformation.
2: Over more than three decades, APEC economies have worked together to move from basic connectivity to broadband to digital transformation and now to AI-empowered growth. Looking back at these achievements helps us to explain where we are today. APEC's work in this area has never been only about technology. It has always been about what technology enables. Trade, participation, productivity, services, resilience, development, connectivity, and opportunity. Digital and AI are woven into almost every part of APEC's agenda.
3: Our businesses are ready to innovate. Our people are ready to learn and adapt. Investment capital is ready. The question is whether our policies are ready to help every business and every worker succeed in the AI economy. APEC has always succeeded by anticipating economic change rather than reacting to it. The first digital era connected people. The AI era is transforming how people work. Our task now is to ensure every business and every worker can benefit from that transformation.
1: The International Mathematical Union has awarded the Fields Medals to Chinese mathematicians Deng Yu and Wang Hong. It marks the first time Chinese mathematicians have won the prestigious honor.
4: I am very honored to be the third female recipient of the Fields Medal. I encourage everyone to have the courage to do what you love.
5: Our victory is great news for China. I'm very glad, and I hope more wins like ours will follow.
1: Wang was awarded for her work in harmonic analysis and geometric measure theory, while Deng won the medal for his work in partial differential equations. Both studied at Peking University before earning their PhDs and becoming professors in esteemed U.S. universities. Wang and Deng were among four Fields Medal recipients this year. The Fields Medal is the highest international honor in mathematics, awarded every 4 years to outstanding and promising talents under the age of 40. With that, we come to the end of this edition of The World Today. I'm Zhong Shi. Thanks so much for watching. Sports Scene is up next.

sports scene. Going the distance, China upset third-ranked USA in a thrilling five-setter to reach the semifinals of the FIVB Women's Nations League in Macau. Wang wins. Home hope Wang Hongyang comes back to beat Liang Junhao and reach the quarterfinals at the BWF China Open in Changzhou. And new sky blue. Manchester City signed 23-year-old England midfielder Elliot Anderson from Nottingham Forest for a reported £116 million. Good morning, you're watching Sports Scene. I'm Greg Lafrady in Beijing. We start with volleyball from the FIVB Women's Nations League in Macau, SAR, where hosts China dug deep to upset the USA in five hard sets and advance to the semifinals. World number seven China faces a strong challenge against the third-ranked Americans, who topped the preliminary standings to earn the number one seed with 10 wins, while China had only six. USA also enjoy a better historical record of 23-16 against China. China and White get off to a good start. Middle blocker Wang Yuanyuan earns the first point for the hosts. But the United States later moved ahead and an ace sees them take the first set 25-15. The second set is a seesaw battle and is tied at 20 until China power a spike off an American blocker to take the lead. It's tied again at 23, but China's outside hitter Zhuang Yushan hammers a spike for one of her match-high 17 points. On set point, China showed good defense. And then Zhuang is going to deliver another powerful spike to take it 25-23. The Americans have more errors in the third set to give China multiple

0: Points and 23-year-old Zhuang reaches a personal milestone by scoring her 400th attack point in the Nations League, and China win the set 25-20 for a 2-1 lead in the match. Pushed to the brink, the Americans strengthen their attack and they win the fourth set 25-17 to level the match once more and force it to a deciding fifth set. But it would be China who prevail, with Wang Aoqian delivering the winning spike to claim the set 15-13 and a place in the semifinals against Turkey on Saturday.
1: For our team, we're so young, you know, everybody knows. So I think we need push more against America, because they're so strong team. This year they come back to the very strong the players, and they also have the experience. So I think we need push more.
2: The whole team were fighting for every single point, even when we were behind. We gained more points with good serves and blocking.
0: China's rival in the semifinals will be Turkey. The world number four recovered from a set down to beat Canada 3-1 in another quarterfinal. The semifinals will be held on Saturday, with China facing Turkey and Brazil taking on defending champions Italy. For badminton, we go to Changzhou for the BWF China Open, where local hopeful Wang Hongyang came back from a game down to defeat Malaysia's Leong Junhao and earn a place in the quarterfinals of the men's singles. Wang in red trails early in the opening game, but world number 18 remains calm. He fights back and brings up game point at 20-19 with that overhead. But Wang is unable to close it out. Leong comes back to take the opening game 22-20. In the second, Wang takes a more aggressive approach to great success. He raced out to a 10-0 lead and claims the game 21-11 when Leong hits the net. Wang is ahead for much of the third game, and although Leong comes back to tie it at 18, the Chinese holds his nerve under pressure, winning the decider 21-18 to secure a place in the quarterfinals.
3: 我觉得我们双方今天打得非常不错吧，然后也差。I think both sides played very well today. There were both tailwinds and headwinds on the court, and I tried everything to find solutions. Facing difficulties during matches is actually a good thing, because it allows me to reflect, learn, and improve. Being able to find ways to overcome challenges is a valuable experience and a great takeaway for me.
0: At the bottom is world number one Shi Yuqi of China, who leaps in for a nasty spike against Panichapon Tiraratsakul. But after pulling level at 16, the tie takes 5 points of the next six to claim the first game 21-17. However, Shi bounces back to dominate the second game, with the 30-year-old winning it 21-2. After falling behind 12-6 in the decider, Tiraratsakul announces he is no longer able to continue, and Shi advances to the last eight against Chou Tianchen. To Portugal for tennis, and at the ATP Estoril Open, top-seeded Russian Andrei Rublev was ruthless in dismissing lucky loser Timofey Skatov to the loss of just two games to reach the quarterfinals. Rublev is at the bottom, and he wires a forehand winner to the corner en route to a break for a 3-1 lead. On set point, Uzbekistan's Skatov returns wide, and Rublev takes the first set 6-1. Same thing in the second. Rublev is already up two breaks at 3-love. The 28-year-old is chasing his second title of the season after triumphing in Bastad last week. He shows a great mix of power and touch. World number 163 Skatov is completely outclassed. He does manage to fend off game point here, but Rublev soon holds serve. A vicious return winner ends it, as Rublev takes the second set 6-1, and the 14th-ranked Russian will face France's Luka van Asch in the quarterfinals. To Austria for the Generali Open, where top seed and defending champion Alexander Bublik in orange is taking on Slovakia's Alex Molkan in the quarterfinals. He races in behind a drop shot and comes up with a brilliant volley, later breaking at love for a 4-2 lead. The Kazakh wins the first set 6-3 when Molkan returns wide.

0: Bublik broke early in the second set, but he hands it right back with five double faults in the next game, culminating in this racket smash after being broken. But he gets over it and sorts out his serving while continuing to pound winners like that. Bublik ends it with an ace to take the second set 6-2, and world number 11, still chasing his first title this year, is into the semifinals, where he will face Argentina's fourth seed, Tomas Martin Echeverri.
1: Each day, there are millions of stories. 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Our reporters are at home across the globe. From our headquarters in Beijing and production centers in Washington, Nairobi, and London. 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See the difference.
0: We resume with the Tour de France, and Ecuadorian Richard Carapaz launched a decisive attack during the final climb to Orsières-Merlet to secure a solo victory on stage 18. While there was no change at the top of the general classification, with two-time defending champion Tadej Pogacar comfortably remaining in the yellow jersey. The riders start fast despite the mountainous terrain, testing them in the 185.2-kilometer ride from Voiron. The top 10 overall leaders sit comfortably in the peloton, and they start to pick up the pace as they near the climb to Côte de Saint-Léger, Les Malaises, while the six-man breakaway group also speeds up to keep the chasers at bay. During the final ascent to Orsières-Merlet, Carapaz breaks away from the group with 3.5 kilometers left in the stage. The others fail to keep up, and the 33-year-old builds a lead of 37 seconds going into the final kilometer to coast across the finish line all alone. Today is the penultimate mountain stage, a 127.9-kilometer ride from Gap to Alpe de Huy. Slovenia's Pogacar retains his lead of 4 minutes 32 seconds on Remco Evenepoel as he closes in on a record-equaling fifth title. We switch to football, and in the English Premier League, Manchester City have officially completed the signing of midfielder Elliot Anderson from Nottingham Forest for a reported fee of £116 million. The club record fee easily eclipses the £100 million City paid for Jack Grealish in 2021 and is among the biggest in league history. Anderson, who signed a 5-year contract with an option for an additional 12 months, becomes the team's first major signing since Pep Guardiola stepped down as manager at the end of last season, with a new era set to begin under former Chelsea coach Enzo Maresca. Anderson passed through Newcastle United's youth ranks and had a loan spell at Bristol Rovers before establishing himself in the first team. He then moved to Forest for £35 million in 2024 and made 92 appearances in all competitions, scoring 6 goals and distributing 11 assists. The 23-year-old will join up with City after the 3-week break following the World Cup, which saw him start 7 of England's 8 games as a key member of Thomas Tuchel's squad that finished in 3rd place.
2: Yeah, I'm over the moon. Can't wait to play for this club, you know. I'm really looking forward to it. A little bit, yeah, I guess. It's happened quite quick, but I think I always believed that I could get to this point, and this is where I want to be, and now that I'm here, I'll keep pushing and try and take this club forward.
0: In the Spanish La Liga, Barcelona have signed German winger Karim Adeyemi from Borussia Dortmund on a deal through 2031 for a reported fee of €22 million, plus add-ons and a sell-on clause. The move reunites the 24-year-old with coach Hansi Flick, whose 2-year spell in charge of Germany saw him call up the playmaker for his senior national team debut in 2021. Adeyemi joined Dortmund from Austrian side Red Bull Salzburg the following year. He scored 36 goals and 100.

146 appearances across all competitions. Known for his speed, he set a Bundesliga record in February of 2023 when he was clocked at 36.65 kilometers per hour during Dortmund's 5-1 win over Freiburg. Adeyemi is Barca's second signing of the transfer window following Anthony Gordon's arrival from Newcastle United. That is it for us right now. We will be back in a couple more hours with women's volleyball, amongst much others, and we'll send you off with some highlights from the

0: South China Sea. 10 years ago, I covered it in Europe. Today, I meet the people who live by it.
1: How do you feel?
2: Hush, lala.
3: Rumah teman saya itu pinggir pantai. Jadi begitu saya ke situ lagi hilang.
0: Why? Because sometimes you see these very dramatic images.
4: How is he as a controller?
0: Is his dream your dream too?
4: What exactly did Zheng Ke leave behind?
0: Join me as I uncover the other side of the South China Sea story.
5: Conflict or collaboration? What comes to mind when you think of the South China Sea? I'm standing on a rock near Yongxing Island, the seat of China's southernmost city of Sansha. The water here looks calm and crystal clear, but in your headlines, the South China Sea is wavy and choppy and murky, clouded by disputes deliberately stirred up by countries from within the region and beyond. Now, what exactly is the true story of the South China Sea?
0: The South China Sea is an immense body of water that stretches more than 3 million square kilometers across the maritime crossroads of Asia. It carries around a third of the world's shipping. Yet, this sea has been a magnet for competing claims, diplomatic tensions, and international drama, especially when the Philippines took China to a so-called arbitration in 2013, which ruled on the issue in 2016.
6: In a tense dispute over the South China Sea, a landmark ruling today, an international arbitration court says China does not have territorial rights there.
7: But China has so far refused to attend these hearings.
0: On the grounds that the action violated both bilateral agreements and international law and norms, and that the arbitral tribunal had no jurisdiction, China declared it would neither accept nor participate in the process.
5: The illegal ruling... I follow

0: The story on site in the Netherlands and witnessed firsthand the mounting pressure China faced. But it stood firm. China insists that countries involved should resolve their differences through consultation while carrying out practical cooperation. How has China's stance translated into action on the ground? To find out, I'm heading to Malaysia and Indonesia. Each has its own differences with China regarding the issue. Yet, joint projects have taken hold. I'm going to meet some of the people behind those partnerships. My first stop is Malacca, on the west coast of Peninsula Malaysia. Between 1405 and 1433, the Ming Dynasty navigator Zheng He commanded seven large-scale maritime expeditions through the South China Sea, reaching as far as Africa. This was almost a century before Christopher Columbus reached the Americas. His fleets called at Malacca at least five times, helping establish it as a busy trading port in the region.
1: There are many references to Admiral Zheng He. On this stone tablet, for instance, it's written, Admiral Zheng He arrived in Malacca in 1405. That's over 620 years ago. And right across here, there's a Zheng He Research Center, and I'm told there's a Zheng He Gallery right across the river as well. What exactly did Zheng He leave behind? I'm going to meet someone who can tell me all about it.
2: Hi, you are Miss Liu Xing. Welcome to Malacca. I'm Ronald Gan.
0: Datuk Ronald Gan is a sixth-generation descendant of a prominent Chinese immigrant. He has dedicated himself to preserving the Chinese heritage here. At the Zheng He Gallery, he told me about Zheng He's legendary visits.
2: This is what they call China. They don't say ceramic, but this thing is called China.
1: What do you think he brought to the local people?
2: I think the most important thing for we Malaccan is he brought friendship. He brought the big brother kind of spirit where he protected us. Zheng He never invade. So that is why the whole elevation of this Zheng He visit during the Ming Dynasty lasted so long.
1: How long would he stay in here before he moves on?
2: Those days, we don't have engine, you know. So it all depends on the condition of the wind. When the wind is favorable, they move.
1: I see. Otherwise, they have to wait.
2: Yeah.
1: And interacting with the locals.
2: Correct.
0: When Chinese immigrants married local women, the culture here changed forever. Their sons became known as Baba and their daughters, Nyonya. I'm going to meet a lady who will introduce me to Nyonya cuisine.
3: Ni hao, hello.
0: Lucy Wee is a fifth generation Nyonya. She has been running this restaurant for 17 years with her husband and children.
3: 它有这中间是要有阿三皮，阿三皮是树上的一个果来的，切成皮了之后，那晒干，我们所有的娘惹菜要带它的酸味啊。很适合夏天，一点都不油腻。哇，这是什么？这一个是我们的亚酸酸辣，用羊角豆啊，用茄子啊，香茅，风干叶，把那个整个味道啊更加提升，很下饭，很下饭，
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0: After soaking up the atmosphere one last time, I sat myself down beside the Malacca River. I thought about Zheng He and his many visits and suspected he may have quite enjoyed coming here. I'm heading to the east coast of Peninsular Malaysia now, a place of picturesque beaches and islands.
1: It's a peaceful morning here, and I'm in Kuantan, capital city of Pahang State in Malaysia. The local people are enjoying themselves. For me, this is a big shift of perspective because normally I talk about big things, relations between countries, projects worth billions of dollars, but now and here, I wonder what all these people care about the most.
0: For thousands of kilometers, Malaysia's coast hugs the South China Sea. But beside beautiful beaches, Kuantan is becoming a significant economic hub.
2: 你好。
0: Ye Ching Tao, locally known as Ben Ye, is Deputy General Manager of Baibu Golf Holdings Malaysia. 11 years ago, he came here from China to establish what was to become one of China's largest investments in Malaysia, the Malaysian China Kuantan Industrial Park.
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1: How long have you been working here?
3: 6 years.
0: Before joining Kuantan Port, 31-year-old Nafi was a freelance technician. Like many local recruits, he had little experience working in a large industrial operation. Today, as a low-voltage electrical engineer, Nafi is part of a new generation of Malaysians building their careers at the port.
1: How many meters?
3: 50 meters.
1: 50?
3: Ah. Ooh. What do you feel?
1: How do I feel?
0: Kuantan Port forms part of the two countries' Twin Parks Initiative, a flagship program linking industrial parks in Malaysia and China. The initiative has attracted billions of dollars in investment and created thousands of local jobs. But behind the numbers, I'm interested in what such projects mean for people like Nafi.
1: Do you remember the first day you came up here and worked? How did you feel?
3: Saya rasa bangga, tapi saya tak tahu lagi sistem macam ni dekat sini. Saya mungkin ada basic electrical, memang tak tahu langsung.
1: And how do you feel today?
3: Saya berasa puaslah. Dengan sekarang saya rasa lebih confident lah. Daripada saya zero lah, zero. Daripada betul-betul zero, sekarang saya dah banyak, boleh banyak buat kerja lah.
0: I followed Nafi to a training session. A Chinese colleague will teach him how to use a new AI tool to monitor the huge stacker reclaimer he controls.
3: If cargo
4: come in,
3: come in.
4: And have a waving. Yes,
3: waving.
0: I observed them talking in English, a language foreign to both of them.
4: If you build a pew, the tree.

0: the tool block, brought in the automatic stop, and you can click there.
1: Need to click or need
0: yes,
1: to click ah
0: no
1: need not the, the SR stop
0: yes.
1: And
0: no. You need the
1: manual. Only manual.
0: To click.
1: Okay.
0: Yes.
2: So what did you teach Nafi to do just now?
3: I teach Nafi to how to calibration the baseline and how to modify the material density and how to display this data.
2: Mm. Find it very easy to talk to them, to understand them.
3: I can understand him, but I don't know he can understand me. I don't know.
1: I understand.
3: You don't understand.
2: You do.
3: Okay.
4: I could tell that Nafi was relishing this opportunity.
2: How is he as a controller? That's awesome, yeah.
3: Yes, very good.
2: Very
3: wonderful.
2: Wonderful.
3: Excellent.
4: One thing I did find surprising was that there are only 6 Chinese nationals working at the port, but almost 600 Malaysians. That's a lot of skill sharing.
5: Guantanamo is Malaysia's public shipping terminal, the largest. This one, the largest, means that its people are not so many. Before, no one had these people. At the beginning, when we arrived, these colleagues really did the smallest things to help us. We said it was very simple. 但是呢,每一个设备它都不一样的,这些只有在实践当中,大家看到了,大家知道怎么去做了,才了解。这种传递它一定是人和人之间的。做外派工作有些时候,我觉得我们的价值有些时候就是这样。The
4: port introduced me to Nafi the employee. That evening, Nafi introduced me to his family.
6: 不是当呀。 Use the hang. Enjoy your moment.
2: 吃饭。吃饭。吃饭。
6: How
2: do you say 吃饭 in Malay?
6: Makan.
2: Makan.
6: Makan.
2: Makan.
7: Makan.
2: Makan. Makan.
6: Makan. Makan.
2: Makan. What do you like most about your job now?
6: Yang saya suka bila saya join Kota Port. Dari situlah China banyak ajar saya lah. Dari situ saya dapat sampai tahap sekarang lah. Saya boleh faham. Lah.
2: Did him getting a job at the port make a difference for you?
7: Bila dia join Kuantan Port, saya boleh rasa dia ada pendapatan yang stabil lah untuk masa depan.
2: What is your dream?
6: Saya nak bagi family saya happy lah dengan apa yang saya buat ni sampai. Saya rasa puas hati dan isteri anak saya puas hati lah.
7: Impian dia, impian saya juga.
2: Good. That's why you are family.
4: My next stop is Jakarta, the capital city of Indonesia, another Southeast Asian neighbor of China. During his 15th century voyages, Chinese navigator Zheng He also visited Java and Sumatra repeatedly, making him a respected figure here too. The Chinatown in Jakarta felt both new and familiar.
2: So vinegar from my hometown, the best.
4: Today, Indonesia is home to one of the largest ethnic Chinese communities in Southeast Asia, but this time, my focus is on something that touches the wider population. Jakarta has been facing environmental pressure for years, including flooding, sinking land, and rising sea levels. But it's not alone. Similar challenges are affecting large parts of Java, the island Jakarta sits on. As Indonesians step up to boost environmental security, how are Chinese investors contributing? I'm making my way to Java's northern coast, a place called Serang in Batan province, where shoreline erosion is a major concern. This is also where China-Indonesia Energy Project is located.
2: This is the Java 7 power plant. It's one of the biggest and most technologically advanced in Indonesia. It produces a whopping 15 million megawatt hours of electricity every year, enough to power over 12 million Indonesian homes. But this plant does a lot more than produce electricity.
4: As energy demand soars across the country, mega projects like this are now part of a much bigger national development.

0: development story. Java 7 has won numerous awards for engineering and operational excellence, but building big also means protecting the small. And it turns out one of the simplest ways to do so is also one of the oldest, mangroves. I'm meeting fishermen, father and son-in-law, Wiro and Dika, to understand the challenges they face here.
1: Got it.
2: Di daerah sini ada di daerah pesisir utara selatan sana ada desa yang tenggelam karena udah abrasi.
3: Kayak tsunami gitu bukan, jadi sedikit terkikis.
1: Have you ever seen something about coastline erosion for yourself which really surprised you?
4: Saya di sini memang ada di daerah Lontar, rumah teman saya itu pinggir pantai. 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
0: As I joined them on a community tree planting day, we passed Java 7, where plans for mangrove restoration were put in place even before the construction of the plant began. 8 years on, the company has organized multiple planting activities. As a result, its reforestation site has grown to nearly 19 hectares, adding much-needed momentum to local fishermen's own initiatives.
2: Kita dulu garis pantai itu lurus sini, lurusin.
1: Iya.
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1: I will join you today.
2: Okay.
0: Looking at the shore from a distance, our task looked pretty straightforward. Little did I know.
2: Warahmatullahi wabarakatuh. 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
0: Much of the coastline sits on layers of mud, silt and sand rather than solid rock. So when we walked into the mangrove area, we were literally standing on the soft ground that makes these shorelines vulnerable. It was really eye-opening.
1: How do you feel?
2: Aish, lelah. 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
1: Wow, this is tough.
2: Harusnya kamu jalan kayak buaya. 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
1: Admire your courage.
0: Spending the day as a local fisherman was very humbling. To cap the day off, Viro and Dika invited me to their home to chat further and enjoy a family dinner Indonesian style. I asked them the reasons behind the loss of mangrove trees.
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1: What are your thoughts going forward? How would you comment on your life in the 50 years that you've been fishing?
0: Suka dukanya ya, kalau sukanya dapat ikan banyak. 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
1: Whoa, fish. Wow, fish. This looks great.
3: Wow,
1: this is great. Okay, I'm using my hand.
4: Wow,
1: it's a lot. I'm hungry today, you know? I'm hungry. We worked today, so I'm eating a lot. All right, thank you. Please. Okay. All the very best.
0: Terima kasih kembali.
5: My South China Sea trip has given me a lot to think about. To make sense of it all, I talked with Yan Yan, one of China's most eloquent South China Sea scholars.
1: Are the stories of Indonesia and Malaysia that we reported this time, are they isolated incidents or are they representative of China's cooperation with Southeast Asian countries in general?
6: I think there are so many cases like them. It's just they haven't been reported by the media. So I think that you should explore more of these stories. You see, countries' maritime policy differs greatly from one to another. So we focus more on cooperation, on those projects. In terms of the Philippines is very ambitious now, and they wanted to change the status quo. But I don't think that will be a very big problem because China currently have the capability to maintain the peace and stability in the region. And I don't think that large scale of incidents or conflict will happen in the foreseeable future.
1: Why? Because sometimes you see these very dramatic images. It looks pretty bad.
6: The Western media always like to selectively reporting all those incidents in the South China Sea, and they wanted to simplify this very complex historic and legal dispute in the South China Sea to binaural great nation versus small country theory.
5: 10 years on, more complexity has been added to the situation. The Philippines continues to provoke tensions. It's even colluding with Japan on so-called delimitation talks, infringing upon Chinese maritime rights and interests. China, on the other hand, stays anchored in maintaining peace and stability. After years of multilateral negotiations, a code of conduct in the South China Sea is on the horizon. It's proof that dialogue, instead of pressuring, works.
1: What do you think the South China Sea ruling did to this region?
6: It not just facilitates some of the claimant states to conduct unilateral actions in the region, it also poisoned the atmosphere for dialogue and consultation. It's a real pity.
5: Will the territorial disputes ever be resolved? Only time will tell. But having traveled to the other side of the South China Sea, I have become more hopeful. Away from the limelight, there are countless ordinary folks quietly building bridges every single day, and that's worth remembering.

0: Beijing. This is Global Watch.
1: Hello there and welcome to Global Watch on CGTN. I'm Li Dongning in Beijing.
2: I'm Zhong Shi, and these are the top stories we're following for you today.
1: The Shanghai Cooperation Organization Foreign Ministers Council meeting gets underway in Kyrgyzstan.
2: China and ASEAN urge the U.S. and Iran to exercise self-restraint while agreeing to strengthen regional energy cooperation.
1: Washington considers bigger strikes on Iran as Tehran vows to retaliate in the Middle East until the U.S. stops its attacks.
2: U.S. President Donald Trump announces new tariffs on 60 trade partners over what he calls forced labor violations.
1: And mathematicians of Deng Yu and Wang Hong make history as the first fields medal winners from China. Well, the meeting of the Council of the Ministers of Foreign Affairs of the Shanghai Cooperation Organization member states has kicked off in Chorpanata, Kyrgyzstan. Chinese Foreign Minister Wang Yi is attending the event. And for the latest, let's go live to our reporter Aydrim Kali in Chorpanata. Hello there. So first of all, tell us the latest on the ground.
3: Hello, dear colleagues. Today, the Council of Foreign Ministers. Hello, dear colleagues. Today, the Council of Foreign Ministers of the Shanghai Cooperation Organization, SCO, officially opens in Chorpanata, Kyrgyzstan, as one of the final high-level meetings ahead of the SCO Leaders Summit, which will take place in Bishkek on August 31 and September 1. Today's program includes the official opening ceremony, a family photo of the participating foreign ministers, followed by their meeting with the President of the Republic of Kyrgyzstan, Sadr Japarov. Later, the plenary meeting of the SCO Council of Foreign Ministers, the signing of the final documents, press statements, and bilateral meetings. According to preliminary information, China will hold brief meetings with Tajikistan and Pakistan today.

0: and later on bilateral meetings with Russia and Iran.
1: Idrim, it does seem like a very busy agenda there. Can you walk us through the remainder of the agenda?
0: Let me remind you, yesterday Chinese Foreign Minister Wang Yi met with his Belarusian colleague Maxim Rezhenkov and Uzbek Foreign Minister Bakhtiyor Saidov. The ministers are expected to discuss regional and international security, economic and trade cooperation, transport connectivity, humanitarian exchanges, the further development of the SCO, and finalize about 40 draft documents to be submitted for approval of the upcoming SCO Leaders Summit. This year's meeting is held in the context of the 25th anniversary of the SCO, marking a milestone in the bloc's development and serving as a final round of the political coordination before the SCO summit, which again will take place in Bishkek this year on August 31 and September 1. Here, a beautiful place with a beautiful lake and surrounded.
2: All right, that was our reporter Agrim Ghali. Kali reporting from Chopon Atta.
1: And earlier we spoke to Wang Peng, research fellow of the Institute of State Governance at Hua Chung University of Science and Technology. He said the SCO foreign ministers meeting mainly aims to materialize the consensus of last year's Tianjin summit into actionable outcomes for the upcoming Bishkek summit in Kyrgyzstan.
3: Well, we know the central task of this foreign ministers meeting is to translate the political consensus reached at the Tianjin summit last year into a concrete, deliverable-oriented package for the Bishkek summit this year. First, on economy and trade, the parties are likely to focus on implementing the decision on establishing an SCO development bank, expanding local currency settlement, facilitating trade and investment, and strengthening cooperation in energy, green industries, and the digital economy and the technological innovation. The key is to turn broad consensus into projects with clear financing, timetables, and responsibilities. Second, on security, consultations should advance the effective orientation operation of the four newly established SCO security centers and improve coordination against terrorism, separatism, and extremism, as well as the drug trafficking, cybercrime, and transnational organized crime. The parties will also need closer coordination of Afghanistan and other regional hotspots while firmly opposing the bloc confrontation and external interference. Finally, we say connectivity will be a major practical priority. Members are expected to discuss better alignment between national development strategies at the Belt and Road Initiative, improve the railway, highway, and aviation links, more efficient customs and transit procedures, and stronger digital and energy connectivity.
2: And still at this occasion, China and Belarus have vowed to deepen bilateral cooperation as the two foreign ministers meet in Kyrgyzstan ahead of the meeting of the Council of Ministers Foreign Affairs of the Shanghai Cooperation Organization member states. And Chinese Foreign Minister Wang Yi says 2027 marks the 35th anniversary of China-Belarus ties and is a new historical starting point for the two countries. He says China is ready to work with Belarus to strengthen exchanges at all levels, enhance the alignment of development strategies, and deliver greater benefits to the two peoples. Wang also says China looks forward to strengthening coordination with Belarus within the SCO framework. A Belarusian foreign minister, Maxim Ryzhenkov, says Belarus looks forward to taking the upcoming anniversary as an opportunity to strengthen cooperation with China in various sectors. He says Belarus is willing to maintain close communication and coordination with China on multilateral platforms, including the SCO. And the two sides have also signed the 2026 to 2027 consultation plan between the foreign ministers of China and Belarus.
1: And Chinese Foreign Minister Wang Yi has also met with Uzbek Foreign Minister Bakhtiyor Saidov in Kyrgyzstan. Wang says in the past 10 years, bilateral relations have achieved a historic leap from a comprehensive strategic partnership to an all-weather comprehensive strategic partnership for a new era. He says China is ready to work with Uzbekistan to fully unlock the potential for cooperation, promote the high-quality construction of the China-Kyrgyzstan-Uzbekistan Railway, and create more landmark projects and new industrialization. He also calls for joint efforts from both sides to combat terrorism, extremism, and separatism, while strengthening coordination on multilateral platforms. Saidov says Uzbekistan is ready to align its national strategy with the Belt and Road Initiative and accelerate its own development and revitalization.
2: And before heading to Kyrgyzstan, Wang Yi held bilateral meetings on the sidelines of the ASEAN foreign ministers' meeting in Manila earlier this week. Ramelza reports from the Philippine capital.
4: The ASEAN Regional Forum and East Asia Summit foreign ministers' meetings Thursday brought together the 11 ASEAN members and their dialogue partners, including the East Asian countries, the U.S., Russia, and the EU. And by organizing gatherings like these, ASEAN facilitates a large number of bilateral talks.
5: ASEAN has this, what we call the convening power. It has the convening influence, bring people together. Yes, it helps in many ways to resolve a dispute.
4: China and the Philippines met here amid heightened tensions after maritime confrontations this week in the South China Sea, with Chinese Foreign Minister Wang Yi saying it falls to the Philippines to make the correct, rational decisions about the path their relations will take. Wang Yi also held lengthy talks with U.S. Secretary of State Marco Rubio and afterward described the meeting as positive, pragmatic and constructive.
6: There's no doubting the long-term strength and stability, though, of the relationship between the convener ASEAN and China. They're each other's biggest trading partners, as well as having strong strategic, cultural and people-to-people ties.
7: China-ASEAN cooperation continues to move forward smoothly and rapidly and has achieved fruitful results that have benefited more than 2 billion people on both sides while also making important contributions to peace, stability and prosperity in the region and the world.
4: Strengths that are helping ASEAN and China together to cope with today's testing geopolitical and economic climate. Ryan Meltzer, CGTN, Manila.
1: China and ASEAN foreign ministers have issued a joint statement on addressing the regional impacts of developments in the Middle East and strengthening regional energy cooperation. The statement outlines the three areas of consensus. First, China and ASEAN welcome diplomatic engagement and urge efforts toward peace in existing conflicts, including between the U.S. and Iran. The two sides reaffirm commitment to achieving peaceful and lasting resolutions to conflicts under the UN Charter. Civilians and civilian infrastructure must be protected and entry of humanitarian aid unrestricted. Second, China and ASEAN reaffirmed respect for sovereignty and territorial integrity. They called for maintaining maritime safety and security through existing international conventions. Third, China and ASEAN agree to exchange information on energy policy and practical cooperation and explore the establishment of cooperation mechanisms to enhance regional energy security and resilience. They will further strengthen cooperation in relevant sectors from regional power interconnectivity to clean, low-carbon and renewable energy under the ASEAN Plan of Action for Energy Cooperation and China's Global Development Initiative and Belt and Road Initiative.
2: China Coast Guard says it has taken lawful control measures against multiple Philippine vessels engaged in illegal activities within the territorial waters of China's Huangyandao. And earlier, the Coast Guard drove away two Philippine vessels that intruded into the waters of Huangyandao.
8: Philippine 3012, this is China Coast Guard 3012.

0: 共和国关岛领海，现对你提出警告，要求你船立即停止非法行为。
1: China Coast Guard spokesperson Jiang Lue says the vessels ignored repeated warnings, prompting the Coast Guard to track, intercept and expel the vessels in a professional and lawful manner. China Coast Guard has urged the Philippines to immediately stop its provocation and says it will continue law enforcement in the area to safeguard China's maritime rights.
2: And we're heading for a short break now when we come back on Global Watch.Washington considers bigger strikes on Iran as Tehran vows to retaliate in the Middle East until the U.S. stops its attacks.
1: President Donald Trump says Saudi Arabia is required to normalize its relations with Israel as part of a civilian nuclear cooperation deal with the U.S.

A vast land of 1.4 billion people. The world's second largest economy. Home to stories of the unexpected, the unimaginable, the breathtaking. Stories that touch the soul. Feel the speed, the passion. Enjoy spectacular natural and cultural landscapes. Feel the thrill of cutting-edge innovations. Discovering China. Global Biz. China Travel. We present a China never seen before. 24/7 at your fingertips.

0: U.S. President Donald Trump says he's considering restarting major combat operations in Iran. And this comes as the U.S. military says it has launched its 13th consecutive night of attacks on Iranian military targets. And Trump says Iranian funds under U.S. control will be used to cover any ships or cargo damaged in the conflict. The House of Representatives backed a resolution ordering Trump to halt military action in Iran, but the Senate blocked a similar measure. Jim Spillman reports from Washington.
1: President Trump is threatening to attack civilian infrastructure like bridges and power plants. And in an interview with Israel's Channel 12 News, Trump said he is considering a, quote, massive attack that will be bigger than anything it has ever been. U.S. Secretary of State Marco Rubio says diplomacy is not off the table, but that more attacks will come before the possibility of resumed negotiations with Iran. Trump responded to Houthi attacks on at least one Saudi tanker by saying he would hold Iran responsible for those attacks. And for the second time, the U.S. House of Representatives passed a resolution calling for Trump to either end the war with Iran or seek congressional authority. Four Republicans joined Democrats in passing the measure. The Senate later voted against taking up a similar resolution, though, and any measure like this would require Trump's signature to become law. So while it is largely a symbolic gesture, the House vote shows growing discontent with this war that appears to have no end in sight. Jim Spillman, CGTN, Washington.
2: Explosions have been reported across Iran, including in the southern coast of Keshem Island and west of Iran's Bandar Abbas. Iranian media also say Tehran has activated its air defenses to counter threats. Iran says U.S. bases and assets in Kuwait and Jordan have been hit in retaliatory strikes. Iranian Army spokesperson Mohammad Akramenia has warned of more retaliatory attacks as long as the U.S. continues its strikes on the country's infrastructure. Sepah Saremi reports from Tehran.
3: Now we can safely say the MOU has collapsed. All these provinces in the coastline of the Strait of Hormuz, I mean Bushehr province, Azerbaijan, Khuzestan, Hormuzgan, Sistan, and Hamadan, all these provinces, not only near the coastline of the Persian Gulf and the Strait of Hormuz, but also other provinces have been attacked. But the difference that this round of hostilities has is that Tehran has not been targeted. Yes. Defense mechanism has been targeted in Tehran, but we have not witnessed any explosions inside the capital. According to U.S. Central Command, the U.S. has been targeting aircraft.

0: hangars and drone storages. So we can conclude that U.S. primary objective is to loosen Iran's grip over the Strait of Hormuz. So for now, diplomacy really remains out of sight. But 2 days ago, I attended Foreign Ministry's weekly press briefing, and their spokesperson explained to us that some mediation efforts are on the way, but he didn't provide us with any further details. But as I said, diplomacy seems to be out of sight, and the situation in the Persian Gulf and Strait of Hormuz is highly, highly volatile, and we have to see what will happen in coming hours and days.
1: Well, the Houthi group in Yemen says it's ready to respond to any U.S. military action. The U.S. has warned Iran and Yemen of a major military punishment. Earlier, the Houthis claimed strikes on two oil tankers in the Red Sea as part of its naval blockade on Saudi Arabia. A threat by the Houthi group to create a second choke point on global oil supplies, along with Iran's closure of the Strait of Hormuz, have sent oil prices hovering around $100 a barrel mark. Kate Fisher has more from Washington.
2: They are worried. Analysts suggesting this could be really destabilizing. Some analysts suggesting that if it doesn't get, if the aggression isn't dialed down, we could see oil prices for Brent going past $120 a barrel. The reason being that this was kind of the Saudis' workaround for when the Strait of Hormuz was impassable to ships. They massively increased the number of barrels of oil and related fuel that they were sending south out of the Red Sea to bypass the Strait of Hormuz. And if that is no longer an option, then it really puts a choke point on so much of this Middle Eastern oil. It's particularly affecting Asian markets. Saudi Arabian oil that was going that route was mainly destined for Southeast Asia. And it is not just affecting geopolitics, but the economy as well. And certainly they realise, as they realise the power this has, they don't have to strike that many ships for it to kind of spook shipping companies and force them to look at alternative ways of getting their fuel around the world. And certainly, even though we've only had a small number of ships affected so far, it's had an outsized effect on what shipping companies are willing to do and what they're willing to risk.
3: U.S. President Donald Trump says Saudi Arabia is required to normalize its relations with Israel through the Abraham Accords as part of a U.S.-Saudi civilian nuclear cooperation deal signed on Wednesday. Our Jaguti Dave has more from Washington.
4: On Thursday morning, President Trump posted on Truth Social saying that the deal with Saudi Arabia is for a civil nuclear program only for non-military use. And he said this is totally subject to Saudi Arabia joining the Abraham Accords. This is obviously the series of bilateral agreements signed in 2020 by the United Arab Emirates and Bahrain with Israel to normalize their relations. Now, Saudi Arabia has not agreed to join the Abraham Accords so far because they say they want to see a roadmap towards a Palestinian state first. And this appears to be a new condition for the agreement. This press secretary, Caroline Leavitt, was obviously asked about this in the press briefing that has just finished at the White House. And she said, reiterated effectively the president's position, saying that the deal is contingent on this condition. And they're continuing to talk with their Saudi Arabian counterparts.
5: With regards to the Saudi nuclear deal, why was that condition not mentioned yesterday when the energy secretary announced the deal?
6: Well, look, the president is always the final deal maker, as you know, and this is something that he has mentioned on numerous occasions. Going back, I can provide you with those statements. And he has said if they don't join the Abraham Accords, the deal is off. So we'll continue to have those conversations with our Saudi counterparts moving forward.
4: She resisted any suggestion or denied any suggestion that this was under pressure from the Israelis. She said not to her knowledge. And she said that the president has not spoken to the Saudi crown prince since he made this post on Thursday morning. So she's effectively saying that the deal is off if the Saudis don't sign up to the Abraham Accords, and that both sides are now talking this over to see. And she hopes that the Saudis will sign up to the Abraham Accords soon following those ongoing discussions.
1: Now, for more analysis, we're joined by Professor Wang Jin, an expert in Middle East studies. Professor Wang Jin, welcome to Global Watch as always. Well, first of all, about Donald Trump's claim to launch, to restart, actually, in his own words, major combat operations against Iran.

0: Iran. Do you foresee a larger scale military operation by the U.S.?
1: Well, I think, Tony, I think the larger, not only large, but I think larger scale, the military launch, military strike launched by the United States is very, very likely. Because actually we see that on the one hand, the continuation of the United States strikes against targets inside Iran and areas is expanding and the intensity is growing. And also on the other hand, according to United States, that the more military forces is under the way of mobilization and more military forces and military capabilities now is gathering to prepare for the new and the larger scale of military strikes against Iran. So that's why I think not only that the ongoing large scale of military the strikes against Iran will be maintained, but also maybe within days, we could witness the scale would be further escalated and the intensities will be further escalated. And also the area will be further expanded by United States against Iran. Tony.
2: Professor Wang, we've seen oil prices fluctuate dramatically depending on the situation in the Strait of Hormuz. How severely will the blockage of the Hormuz and Bab el-Mandeb Straits disrupt global oil markets and international supply chains?
1: Well, I think, Zhongshi, you mentioned a very important important influence of the ongoing war, because actually not only the Strait of Hormuz is continually under the blockade, but I think on the other hand, if you look at what is happening in the Strait of the Man, particularly the situation in the Red Sea, the Yemen Houthi is also threatening to do more, because the ongoing war between United States and Iran, they further influence the relations inside the different factions inside Iran, and particularly the relations between Yemen Houthi and the Yemen government supported by Saudi. And also during the past days, we witnessed very clearly that the Houthi threatened to blockade the Red Sea and threatened to attack the ships with the connections with Saudis. So actually, not only the Red Sea have now is well be under threat, the Strait of Hormuz closure will continue. So that's why the two major connections and the global ocean connections for the transportation system will be under threat. And I think it will impose more negative influence towards the global transportation system, and also will grow the global energy price. And also this would further lead to inflation of the global economy. So that's why I think for the global economy, global energy price, and the global energy market, all of the happening during the past days and what will happen maybe within days would all be negative news.
0: And Professor, another major or very important development in the Middle East is the deal between the U.S. and Saudi Arabia on nuclear issue, nuclear deal. It is recently signed, but also reversed, because another condition is attached to Saudi Arabia and Israel should normalize their relations. Can you tell us more about this deal and the latest development on that?
1: Well, I think the deal is simple, because the Saudis, for quite a long time, they want the civilian nuclear capabilities, particularly during the past months, with the Iran nuclear issue become more and more salient, become more and more sensitive, Saudi's intention to get the nuclear capability development capabilities become more and more stronger. So against this backdrop, they have more motivations to reach a kind of agreement with the United States to get assistance from the United States to construct the Saudi's own nuclear capabilities and nuclear civilian, so-called civilian facilities. But from United States perspective, they always want to establish kind of the bridge between Saudi Arabia and Israel. I mean, a public and official bridge to bring the two sides together, because Saudi Arabia perceives and defines itself as the leader of both Islamic world as well as the Arab world. So against this backdrop, Saudi Arabia believes that the very precondition for its diplomatic normalization with Israel should be the so-called just and prolonging settlement of the Palestinian independence. But for what is happening now is that Israel now is occupying illegally more territories from Palestinians. And these preconditions become more and more weak and fragile. So that's why United States want to utilize the Saudi Arabia's intent.

intention to get the so-called civilian nuclear capabilities to force Saudi Arabia to accept the term from United States and Israel. That is to establish the normal diplomatic relations with Israel, rather than to settle the Palestinian issue as a precondition. So that's why I think Saudi Arabia has to reconsider, and the United States would also, and as well as Israel, will also try to encourage Saudi to accept the term. But as we say, that the Palestinian

0: We have to balance the relations between what it needs right now and what it needs in the future. This is, I think, it's the difficult choice for Saudi.
1: Professor, on this issue, you've made clear what the United States and what Israel want. What about Saudi Arabia? What are the chances Saudi Arabia will agree to this arrangement?
0: Well, I think that Saudi Arabia will agree with this arrangement, this kind of the agreement. I think it will be realized, but not within the very short term, given that Saudi Arabia needs, very urgently needs, its nuclear capabilities, particularly that during the war erupted between the United States, Israel, and Iran during the past months, during the past, more than nearly half year, Saudi Arabia's intentions as well as their motivations for nuclear capabilities development grows very strongly. So Saudi Arabia hopes that they could get the assistance from the United States to construct their own independent nuclear facilities to cultivate its nuclear capabilities in the future. So Saudi Arabia wants also to diversify its energy projects, not only highly dependent upon the oil and energy construction, but also on the new clean energy construction, such as the nuclear capabilities. So that's why I think Saudi now hopes to do more for tomorrow. But as you mentioned, that Saudi Arabia also has to define that the East is a leader for the Arab world and also the Islamic world. So it cannot give up its leadership for the Palestinian issue. So that's why within the short term, I think Saudi Arabia will continue to resist the pressure from the United States. But let's be frank, with time goes by, Saudi Arabia's national interest should also be prioritized, and Saudi's national motivations and intentions should also be ignored. It cannot be ignored. So that's why I think maybe that the so-called Abraham Accords between Saudi Arabia and Israel might be realized, but not within very short time.
2: All right. Thank you very much, Professor Wang Jin. We really appreciate you joining us. And you're now watching Global Watch on CGTN. Still ahead. U.S. President Donald Trump announces new tariffs on 60 trade partners over so-called forced labor violations.
1: Mathematicians Deng Yu and Wang Hong make history as the first Fields Medal winners from China.
3: Facing the unknown is always difficult. In a world in turmoil, it's easy to lose orientation. 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
2: But this is Global Watch on CGTN. Here's our colleague Michael Wang joining us with the latest business headlines. Michael.
4: Well, hi there, Donning. Hi there, Zhong Shi. You were all just discussing the renewed tensions in the Middle East, but we have renewed trade tensions as well, as the United States has announced tariffs of 10% to 12.5% on 60 trade partners over allegations of so-called forced labor. Now, the new measure will take effect on Friday, just as a temporary 10% worldwide tariff expires. It comes as the Trump administration hopes to restore its vision of a near global tariff. That's after the Supreme Court struck down the U.S.'s sweeping duties of up to 50% back in February. The new tariffs will cover nearly all of U.S. imports, but will exempt certain products such as oil, gas, fertilizer, and food items. A number of U.S. trade partners have expressed concerns over that announcement. Australia's Deputy Prime Minister Richard Marles saying that the anti-forced labor tariff makes no sense. New Zealand Prime Minister Christopher Luxon has condemned the tariffs as extremely disappointing, and the Brazilian government has criticized the U.S. for using forced labor as a pretext for its protectionist trade policy. Well, here in China, market prices of more than half of the 50 important means of production rose in mid-July compared with early July. The National Bureau of Statistics says among the products posting price increases were pure benzene by nearly 13%, liquefied petroleum gas by 7.7%, gasoline by nearly 5%, and soybean meal by 1.7%.

0: Market prices of important means of production refer to wholesale and selling prices charged by enterprises trading these key products. Meanwhile, the 2026 APEC Digital and AI Ministerial Meeting has wrapped up over in southwest China's Chengdu. Li Lecheng, China's Minister of Industry and Information Technology, saying APEC member economies have agreed on the Chengdu Declaration, committing to harness digital and AI technologies to benefit the Asia-Pacific community. Top APEC officials have welcomed the stronger regional cooperation on AI and digital transformation.
1: Over more than three decades, APEC economies have worked together to move from basic connectivity to broadband to digital transformation and now to AI-empowered growth. Looking back at these achievements helps us to explain where we are today. APEC's work in this area has never been only about technology. It has always been about what technology enables. Trade, participation, productivity, services, resilience, development, connectivity, and opportunity. Digital and AI are woven into almost every part of APEC's agenda.
2: Our businesses are ready to innovate. Our people are ready to learn and adapt. Investment capital is ready. The question is whether our policies are ready to help every business and every worker succeed in the AI economy. APEC has always succeeded by anticipating economic change rather than reacting to it. The first digital era connected people. The AI era is transforming how people work. Our task now is to ensure every business and every worker can benefit from that transformation.
0: And the 2026 International Advanced Air Mobility Expo is underway over in Shanghai, bringing together more than 400 Chinese and international companies. The lineup underscores the industry's wide-ranging appeal, drawing a diverse mix of state-owned giants, foreign joint ventures, publicly listed corporations, and top-tier startups, all vying for a slice of the trillion yuan market. The Civil Aviation Administration of China said the low-altitude economy market topped some 1.5 trillion yuan in 2025, and that number is about to reach 3.5 trillion over the next decade. The low-altitude equipment sector, meanwhile, posted strong growth last year in both production and trade. A recent report showed that China manufactured 176 billion yuan worth of drones, while total drone imports and exports exceeded 23 billion yuan last year. And southern China's Guangdong province leads the world in the low-altitude industry. The province holds nearly 70% of the global market share for commercial drones and about 50% for industrial drones. Our reporter Xu Hua visited some of the manufacturers there.
3: Every day from 10:30 a.m. in Shenzhen, drones take to the skies from Qianhai to deliver parcels to neighboring cities Zhongshan and Zhuhai. What used to be an hour-long road trip is now a quick flight overhead.
4: With hundreds of drones crisscrossing the skies, one question stands out. How is all of this managed?
3: The answer lies in this nerve center, where a real-time control screen tracks every drone's flight path and cargo.
5: We currently have 168 drones actively operating in Shenzhen alone, managing 383 established routes, with daily flight sorties surpassing 1,000.
3: In other cities across the country, like Beijing, Shanghai, and northwest China's Urumqi, companies are using drones to deliver fresh food, medicine, and packages, or in minutes. And flying taxis are being developed to create a new layer of urban transport.
4: Behind me in this factory, drones are being built not for delivery, but for firefighting, maritime rescue, and reaching places humans can't. This is the other crucial side of the low-altitude economy.
3: 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But what makes it so reliable?
6: 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A precise positioning system, like China's Beidou system. And artificial intelligence-enabled obstacle avoidance and path planning. Together, these ensure safety and reliability.
3: This reliability is what's

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1: Our main markets are Southeast Asia and the Middle East. 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
2: The Greater Bay Area is a global hub for the low-altitude economy with leading companies and a complete supply chain. It's not just a factory, it's a living lab for innovation, transforming how we handle logistics, delivery, and connectivity from cities to across borders. 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
0: Data from China's Civil Aviation Administration projects, the country's low-altitude economy will reach a market size of 3.5 trillion yuan, or over $500 billion by 2035. It's one of the strategic emerging industries outlined for growth in China's upcoming 15th five-year plan. And with drones increasingly becoming part of everyday life, that future is no longer a distant vision. It's already here. Xu Hua, CGTN, Shenzhen.
3: All right, and that's going to do it for me. Dongning Zhongshi, it is back to you.
4: Michael, thanks so much as always. And now to some other news we're following for you today. The International Mathematical Union has awarded the Fields Medals to Chinese mathematicians Deng Yu and Wang Hong. It marks the first time Chinese mathematicians have won the prestigious honor.
5: I am very honored to be the third female recipient of the Fields Medal. I encourage everyone to have the courage to do what you love.
6: Our victory is great news for China. I'm very glad, and I hope more wins like ours will follow.
4: Wang was awarded for her work in harmonic analysis and geometric measure theory, while Deng won the medal for his work in partial differential equations. Both studied at Peking University before earning their PhDs and becoming professors in esteemed U.S. universities. Wang and Deng were among four Fields Medal recipients this year. The Fields Medal is the highest international honor in mathematics, awarded every 4 years to outstanding and promising talents under the age of 40.
7: Congratulations, indeed. And to understand the importance of this award, we talked to Xingcheng Yao, the first Chinese-born Fields medalist. Speaking to CGTN's Liu Jiaxin, he calls the moment extremely exciting.
8: Good to have you with us on CGTN, Professor Yao. How do you assess the significance of two Chinese scholars winning the Fields Medal?
9: It's extremely exciting to know that two Chinese mathematicians getting Fields Medal. We're hoping to see such an accomplishment many years ago when I arrived in China in 1979. Now it's more than 40 years, and finally we see the great achievement. And I think it means a great deal to China. These two Chinese mathematicians grew up in China and were able to train to be first class. And I think many youngsters will feel that they can do it also. Especially for women students, because many Chinese families believe that women are not quite appropriate to study math. But now if they see that a great Chinese woman achieved the highest honor in the subject, they may feel very good to see their daughter to get into math.
8: Professor Yao praised Wang Hong and Deng Yu, this year's Fields medalist. Wang Hong's work is rooted in the deep integration of geometry and analysis, while Deng Yu's research spans the cross frontier of equations and physics. Their paths are different, but Yao said they jointly demonstrate the trend of interdisciplinary integration, which is increasingly becoming a key force driving mathematics forward. Does this global recognition signify a rise in China's standing within the global mathematical landscape?
9: For quite a while, people in the government of America thought that Chinese will only learn from America. And now they will see that we also develop first-class mathematics, and I hope they learn that the Chinese are capable to do absolute first-class mathematics, and we could help American

0: we could help Europe, and vice versa, we welcome them to come over here to help us also. The mathematics should have no border about cooperation, and we are excited by it.
1: Yao said that China's current support for basic sciences is unparalleled, making the country a global hotbed for fundamental research. He hopes that the young generation of mathematicians trained in China will achieve major breakthroughs on home soil and forge a distinctive path for Chinese mathematics. 刘嘉欣 CGTN, Beijing.
2: And still to come on Global Watch. The European Union fines Google $1 billion for flouting rules aimed at Iranian big tech.
3: And deadly wildfires across Spain, Italy, and France scorch more land than the average in the past 2 decades.
4: Images may appear to be identical, but looks can be deceiving. The difference is not always obvious. It has to be discovered.Different sides to a story. We put the focus on the details. To see more, to understand better. CGTN. See the difference.
3: Now, China is home to more than 2 million industrial robots, more than the rest of the world combined. And these robots are increasingly reaching buyers overseas.In the first half of this year, China's industrial robot exports rose nearly 19% from a year ago to around $930 million. And they are sold in 141 countries and regions. Now, Huang Fei tells us why they've become such in-demand exports.
5: Chinese-made industrial robots are becoming an increasingly common sight in factories around the world.Manufacturers are running around the clock to keep up with demand. From welding and sorting to heavy lifting, Chinese robots are taking on a growing range of industrial tasks. So what's driving their popularity? Price is one factor. By producing key components in-house, manufacturers say they're able to cut costs while maintaining performance and reliability.
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5: And demand could be set to grow even faster. For the first time, bionic robots and cleaning robots have been given their own customs codes, a sign that these rapidly expanding categories are entering the global mainstream.At the same time, manufacturers worldwide are shifting towards smaller production runs, greater product variety, and smarter manufacturing. That's driving the demand for intelligent and adaptable robots, and many see humanoids as the next step. It may look like robot fight night, but think of it as a job interview. These robots can keep their balance, recover from falls,and keep operating even after taking a huge hit, like losing a head. Those are exactly the kinds of capabilities manufacturers are looking for, and many are already being tested in Chinese factories.
8: AI and embodied intelligence will allow robots to be deployed in many more real-world scenarios.
5: There are still challenges ahead, from advanced chips and high-end sensors to building stronger global service networks. The race is far from over, but China has already built a strong head start. Huang Fei, CGTN, Guangzhou.
2: The European Union has fined Google $1 billion for breaking rules designed to limit the power of big tech. Our William Denslow has more from Brussels.
9: This probe was launched back in 2020.

0: 2024. And according to the European Commission, while Google has made more progress in complying with the Digital Markets Act, it says that this fine handed down to the tune of roughly $1 billion comes based on what they describe as the gravity of the alleged violation, as well as the duration of these infractions. Now, this fine and this violation or perceived violation is really broken down into a couple of different components. The first, so-called anti-steering. Essentially, the commission alleges that Google didn't allow app developers to be able to provide customers through the Google Play Store other offers, other deals that might be available. Now, the other component is tied to the so-called preferential treatment. Essentially, if you're going onto a search engine, you're seeing a Google-linked searches for things like apparel, things like flights, things like train bookings, not giving fair competition for other providers. So the message is clear from the Commission. They say that anyone can do business here in Europe. They're not seeking to put up barriers, but the takeaway for the Commission is that anyone, wherever you may be located, have to play by the rules.
1: Now, deadly wildfires continue to sweep across Spain, Italy and France, with more land already scorched this year than the average over the past two decades. In southwestern France, tens of thousands of people were evacuated from homes and holiday stays as a wildfire raised 2,000 hectares. An extreme heat and drought have fanned the fast-moving fires. Sarah Coates tells us more from Paris.
2: 20,000 people evacuated with this fire spreading extremely fast through this pine forest just west of Bordeaux. Now, these people, they've been taken to emergency shelters. Most of them are actually tourists. There are a lot of campgrounds and that sort of thing in that area, and authorities have had to move them as a precautionary measure just because these fires are spreading so fast. These shelters have been set up and people are beginning to crowd into those places. Now, already some 7,000 acres of land in that area has been destroyed. And we do know that hundreds of firefighters, they're on hand trying to battle this blaze, and they're being assisted by water bombing aircraft, which some of these aircraft are dropping fire retardant on these fires just to simply try and bring them under control. Now, at this stage, authorities believe that this blaze in particular, it may have been started accidentally by somebody using a brush cutter with internal combustion engines and also electric engines now banned in that area. Now, elsewhere, there is another major blaze that's broken out. This one is just east of Marseille. And over the last hour, authorities have come out to tell people that they're no longer allowed to drink from the public network, saying that the water is now contaminated and it's unfit for public consumption. Now, authorities here in France, they say that this fire season began a few weeks earlier than every other year. And this has been, of course, put down to this string of deadly heat waves, which, of course, has really dried this vegetation out right across the country and caused these fires to rapidly spread. Now, this, of course, is not isolated to France alone. In Spain, people are starting to return to their homes in a village which is just south of Madrid, although authorities there say that that fire is still not under control. While in Italy, in Sicily, this is in the southwest, there are a number of fires raging out of control there. One firefighter has been killed and thousands of people have been evacuated.
3: Well, the heat wave has spread further south of Europe to Algeria, where temperatures have soared to 49 degrees Celsius in several regions of the country. Authorities have warned citizens against unnecessary sun exposure and stay alert for official health recommendations. Wilkester Nyambwa reports.
4: In Algeria's northern city of Gadaia, residents say the high temperatures have become unbearable, with many seeking medical help for heat-related illnesses.
5: Honestly, we don't know what to do. The heat wave is extremely intense. I think the temperature has gone beyond 52 degrees. There is no difference between standing in the shade and being out in the sun. Children and the elderly people are suffering the most.
4: The elderly, children, and those with chronic illnesses are considered highly vulnerable during prolonged periods of high temperatures. Health officials are urging residents to remain vigilant and follow basic safety measures.

0: I advise people to drink water regularly throughout the day to protect themselves from severe dehydration. They should also avoid direct exposure to the sun and stay in cool places, especially during the hottest hours of the day. It's important to wear light, loose-fitting, light-colored clothing that reflects the heat. Finally, postpone any strenuous outdoor activities until the evening to stay safe.
1: As temperatures soar, so does the demand for frozen treats. Businesses that sell refreshments have seen a noticeable increase in customers during the heat wave.
2: I have been running this shop for many years. This time many people have been coming here to cool down with cold drinks, desserts and ice creams. Our biggest problem is the repeated and unpredictable power outages. For us, that's a real disaster.
1: The prolonged heat wave has increased pressure on electricity networks across parts of Algeria as households and businesses rely heavily on air conditioning and refrigeration systems. Meteorological authorities have issued repeated heat wave alerts, warning that the situation is expected to continue across much of the country. Wilkes Anyabwa, CGTN.
3: In central China's Hubei province, an old factory building that sat vacant for more than a decade has been given a new lease on life. Following renovation, the former industrial site in Kangning is now a popular gathering place for the community's elderly.
4: As evening falls, the once abandoned factory is bustling with activity. Inside the tea house, residents sit together chatting over cups of tea, while the community canteen serves steaming small plate dishes and traditional steamed meals.
5: This old factory had been left unused for more than 10 years. Around June or July last year, we worked with the community to launch this public service tea house project.
4: The transformation was inspired by the real needs of local residents. Kangning community has a relatively large elderly population, many of whom face challenges preparing meals and lack convenient indoor spaces for socializing and recreation.
6: During the day, we can come here for tea and meals. In the evening, the elderly can watch movies or enjoy performances. It really serves multiple purposes at once.
4: The renovation combines the preservation of industrial heritage with community services designed to improve daily life. Zhang Mengyuan, CGTN.
3: All right, that's about it for this edition of Global Watch on CGTN. I'm Li Dongming in Beijing.
7: I'm Zhong Shi. Thank you so much for watching. Stay with CGTN.

0: Welcome to the world today, everyone. I'm Dong Shi, live in Beijing. China and Belarus have vowed to deepen bilateral cooperation as the two foreign ministers meet in Kyrgyzstan ahead of the meeting of the Council of the Ministers of Foreign Affairs of the Shanghai Cooperation Organization member states. Chinese Foreign Minister Wang Yi says 2027 marks the 35th anniversary of China-Belarus ties and is a new historical starting point for the two countries. He says China is ready to work with Belarus to strengthen exchanges at all levels, enhance the alignment of development strategies, and deliver greater benefits to the two peoples. Wang also says China looks forward to strengthening coordination with Belarus within the SCO framework. Belarusian Foreign Minister Maxim Ryzhenkov says Belarus looks forward to taking the upcoming anniversary as an opportunity to strengthen cooperation with China in various sectors. He says Belarus is willing to maintain close communication and coordination with China on multilateral platforms, including the SCO. The two sides have also signed the 2026 to 2027 consultation plan between the foreign ministers of China and Belarus. Chinese Foreign Minister Wang Yi has also met with Uzbek Foreign Minister Bakhtiyor Saidov in Kyrgyzstan. Wang says in the past 10 years, bilateral relations have achieved a historic leap from a comprehensive strategic partnership to an all-weather comprehensive strategic partnership for a new era. He says China is ready to work with Uzbekistan to fully unlock the potential for cooperation, promote the high-quality construction of the China-Kyrgyzstan-Uzbekistan Railway, and create more landmark projects and new industrialization. He also calls for joint efforts from both sides to combat terrorism, extremism, and separatism, while strengthening coordination on multilateral platforms. Saidov says Uzbekistan is ready to align its national strategy with the Belt and Road Initiative and accelerate its own development and revitalization. U.S. President Donald Trump says he is considering restarting major combat operations in Iran. And this comes as the U.S. military says it has launched its 13th consecutive night of attacks on Iranian military targets. And Trump says Iranian funds under U.S. control will be used to cover any ships or cargo damaged in the conflict. The House of Representatives backed a resolution ordering Trump to halt military action in Iran, but the Senate blocked a similar measure. Our Jim Spellman reports.
1: President Trump is threatening to attack civilian infrastructure like bridges and power plants. And in an interview with Israel's Channel 12 News, Trump said he is considering a, quote, massive attack that will be bigger than anything it has ever been. U.S. Secretary of State Marco Rubio says diplomacy is not off the table, but that more attacks will come before the possibility of resumed negotiations with Iran. Trump responded to Houthi attacks on at least one Saudi tanker by saying he would hold Iran responsible for those attacks. And for the second time, the U.S. House of Representatives passed a resolution calling for Trump to either end the war with Iran or seek congressional authority. Four Republicans joined Democrats in passing

0: measure. The Senate later voted against taking up a similar resolution, though, and any measure like this would require Trump's signature to become law. So while it is largely a symbolic gesture, the House vote shows growing discontent with this war that appears to have no end in sight. Jim Spellman, CGTN, Washington.
1: Explosions have been reported across Iran, including in the southern coast of Keshem Island and west of Iran's Bandar Abbas. Iranian media also say Tehran has activated its air defenses to counter threats. Iran says U.S. bases and assets in Kuwait and Jordan have been hit in retaliatory strikes. Iranian Army spokesperson Mohammad Akramenia has warned of more retaliatory attacks as long as the U.S. continues its strikes on the country's infrastructure. Sabra Saremi reports from Tehran.
2: Now we can safely say the MOU has collapsed. All these provinces in the coastline of the Strait of Hormuz, I mean Bushehr province, Azerbaijan, Khuzestan, Hormuzgan, Sistan, and Hamadan, all these provinces, not only near the coastline of the Persian Gulf and the Strait of Hormuz, but also other provinces have been attacked. But the difference that this round of hostilities has is that Tehran has not been targeted. Yes, defense mechanism has been targeted in Tehran, but we have not witnessed any explosions inside the capital. According to U.S. Central Command, the U.S. has been targeting aircraft, hangars, and drone storages. So we can conclude that U.S. primary objective is to loosen Iran's grip over the Strait of Hormuz. So for now, diplomacy really remains out of sight. But 2 days ago, I attended Foreign Ministry's weekly press briefing, and their spokesperson explained to us that some mediation efforts are underway, but he didn't provide us with any further details. But as I said, diplomacy seems to be out of sight, and the situation in the Persian Gulf, the Strait of Hormuz, is highly, highly volatile, and we have to see what will happen in coming hours and days.
1: U.S. President Donald Trump says Saudi Arabia is required to normalize its relations with Israel through the Abraham Accords as part of the U.S.-Saudi civilian nuclear cooperation deal signed on Wednesday. Our Jaguri Dave has more from Washington.
3: On Thursday morning, President Trump posted on Truth Social saying that the deal with Saudi Arabia is for a civil nuclear program only for non-military use. And he said this is totally subject to Saudi Arabia joining the Abraham Accords. This is obviously the series of bilateral agreements signed in 2020 by the United Arab Emirates and Bahrain with Israel to normalize their relations. Now, Saudi Arabia has not agreed to join the Abraham Accords so far because they say they want to see a roadmap towards a Palestinian state first. And this appears to be a new condition for the agreement. This Press Secretary Caroline Leavitt was obviously asked about this in the press briefing that has just finished at the White House. And she said, reiterated effectively the president's position, saying that the deal is contingent on this condition. And they're continuing to talk with their Saudi Arabian counterparts.
4: With regards to the Saudi nuclear deal, why was that condition not mentioned yesterday when the Energy Secretary announced it?
5: Well, look, the president is always the final deal maker, as you know, and this is something that he has mentioned on numerous occasions going back. I can provide you with those statements. And he has said if they don't join the Abraham Accords, the deal is off. So we'll continue to have those conversations with our Saudi counterparts moving forward.
3: She resisted any suggestion or denied any suggestion that this was under pressure from the Israelis. She said not to her knowledge. And she said that the president has not spoken to the Saudi crown prince since he made this post on Thursday morning. So she's effectively saying that the deal is off if the Saudis don't sign up to the Abraham Accords, and that both sides are now talking this over to see. And she hopes that the Saudis will sign up to the Abraham Accords soon following those ongoing discussions.
1: The International Mathematical Union has awarded the Fields Medals to Chinese mathematicians Deng Yu and Wang Hong. It marks the first time Chinese mathematicians have won the prestigious honor.
6: I am very honored to be the third female recipient of the Fields Medal. I encourage everyone to have the courage to do what you love.
7: Our victory is great news for China. I'm very glad, and I hope more wins like ours will follow.
1: Wang was awarded for her work in harmonic analysis and geometric measure theory, while Deng won the medal for his work in partial differential equations. both studied at Peking University before earning their PhDs and becoming

0: professors in esteemed Chinese universities. Wang and Deng were among four Fields Medal recipients this year. The Fields Medal is the highest international honor in mathematics, awarded every 4 years to outstanding and promising talents under the age of 40. Northeast China's city of Changchun is hosting a special seal exhibition marking the 70th anniversary of the nation's inaugural domestically produced automobile. Our Cao Chufeng reports.
1: This seal exhibition in Changchun, northeast China, tells the story of the country's auto industry through 70 carefully crafted seals, each marking a key moment in its development. Today, China is the world's largest automobile producer and consumer, but in the early 1950s, the country had yet to build its own automobile manufacturing capabilities.
2: This seal captures a historic moment in 1953. Thousands of workers signed their names on a red banner, pledging to build PRC's first auto factory within 3 years.
1: 3 years later, the country rolled out the CA10 Jiefeng truck.
2: This seal is shaped like the CA10 Jiefeng truck, the first domestically made vehicle after the founding of People's Republic of China. The two characters carved on it read Jiefeng, meaning liberation. They are also the name of this historic vehicle brand.
3: Back then, the first Jiefeng truck had a wooden cargo bed and only one rear-view mirror on the left side. Today, China's trucks have moved into the era of intelligent driving, self-driving, and other advanced technologies.
1: Most of these seals combine traditional carving techniques with modern materials and technologies, allowing them to take on more diverse forms and preserve the story of China's automotive journey.
4: The creation of these works incorporates some very innovative techniques, including 3D printing and the use of new materials. In this way, we combine new forms of cultural and artistic expression with the spirit of technological innovation represented by the automotive industry.
1: And most of these works were not created by professional artists, but by people from all walks of life, including employees from China's automotive industry.
5: Many auto industry workers created these works with a deep personal connection to the industry. We also invited creators from the public to participate, allowing more people to learn about and connect with the story of China's automotive development.
1: From a small seal to a major industrial milestone, these artworks preserve the memories of China's automotive journey over the past 7 decades, while showing how tradition and innovation can come together to tell new stories. Cao Chufeng, Xin Qian, Changchun.
0: And that is the world today at this hour. I'm Zhong Shi. Thanks so much for watching. Greg Lafferty will be right in with Sports Scene.

0: Coming up on Sports Scene, going the distance. China upset third-ranked USA in a thrilling five-setter to reach the semifinals of the FIVB Women's Nations League in Macau. Wang wins. Wang Hongyang comes back to beat Liang Junhao and reach the quarterfinals at the BWF China Open in Changzhou. And new sky blue. Manchester City signed 23-year-old England midfielder Elliot Anderson from Nottingham Forest for a reported £116 million. Good afternoon. Thanks for joining us on Sports Scene. I'm Greg Lafrady in Beijing. We get going with some volleyball from the FIVB Women's Nations League in Macau, SAR, where hosts China dug deep to upset the USA in five hard sets and advance to the semifinals. World number seven China faces a strong challenge against the third-ranked Americans, who topped the preliminary standings to earn the number one seed with 10 wins. China had only six. The USA also enjoy a better historical record of 23-16 against China. But China and White get off to a good start, and middle blocker Wang Yuanyuan earns the first point for China. But the United States later moved ahead, and an ace sees them take the first set 25-15. The second set is a seesaw battle, and tied at 20 until China power a spike off an American blocker to take the lead. It's tied again at 23, but China's outside hitter Zhuang Yushan hammers a spike for one of her match-high 17 points. On set point, China shows some good defense, and then Zhuang is going to deliver another powerful spike to take it 25-23. The Americans have more errors in the third set to give China multiple easy points, and 23-year-old Zhuang reaches a personal milestone by scoring her 400th attack point in the Nations League. China win the set 25-20 for a 2-1 lead in the match. Pushed to the brink, the Americans strengthen their attack and they win the fourth set 25-17 to level the match once more and force it to a deciding fifth set. But it would be China who prevail, with Wang Aoqian delivering the winning spike to claim the set 15-13 and a place in the semifinals against Turkey on Saturday.
1: For our team, we're so young, you know, everybody knows. So I think we need push more against America, because they're so strong team. This year they come back to the very strong the players, and they also have the experience, so I think we need push more.
2: The whole team were fighting for every single point, even when we were behind. We gained more points with good serves and blocking.
0: China's

0: Rival in the semifinals will be Turkey. The world number four recovers from a set down to beat Canada 3-1 in the other quarterfinal. The semifinals will be held on Saturday with China facing Turkey and Brazil taking on defending champions Italy. For badminton, we go to Changzhou for the BWF China Open, where local hopeful Wang Hongyang came back from a game down to beat Malaysia's Leong Junhao and earn a place in the quarterfinals of the men's singles. Wang in red trails early, but the world number 18 remains calm and fights back, bringing up game point with that overhead at 20-19. But Wang is unable to close it out, and Leong comes back to take the game 22-20. In the second game, Wang takes a more aggressive approach to great success. He raced out to a 10-0 lead and claims the game 21-11 when Leong hits the net. Wang is ahead for much of the third game, and although Leong comes back to tie it at 18, the Chinese holds his nerve to win it 21-18 and secure a place in the quarterfinals against Lin Chun-yi.
1: 我觉得我们双方今天打得非常不错吧，然后也差。
2: I think both sides played very well today. There were both tailwinds and headwinds on the court, and I tried everything to find solutions. Facing difficulties during matches is actually a good thing because it allows me to reflect, learn, and improve. Being able to find ways to overcome challenges is a valuable experience and a great takeaway for me.
1: 我觉得是对自己的一个很大的一个收获跟积累吧。
0: At the bottom is world number one Shi Yuqi of China, who leaps in for a nasty spike against Panichapon Tiraratsakul. But after pulling level at 16, the tie takes 5 points of the next six to claim the first game 21-17. However, Shi bounces back to dominate the second game, with the 30-year-old winning it 21-2. After falling behind 12-6 in the decider, Tiraratsakul announces he is no longer able to continue, and Shi advances to the last eight against Zhou Tianqian. To Portugal for tennis and the ATP Estoril Open, where top-seeded Russian Andrei Rublev was ruthless in dismissing lucky loser Timofey Skatov to the loss of just two games to reach the quarterfinals. Rublev is at the bottom. He wires a forehand winner to the corner en route to a break for a 3-1 lead. On set point, Uzbekistan's Skatov returns wide, and Rublev takes the first set 6-1. Same thing in the second. Rublev is already up two breaks at 3-love. The 28-year-old is chasing his second title of the season after triumphing in Bastad last week, and he shows a great mix of power and touch. World number 163, Skatov, is completely outclassed. He does manage to fend off a game point here, but Rublev soon holds serve. A vicious return winner ends it as Rublev takes the second set 6-1. The 14th-ranked Russian will face France's Luka van Asch in the quarterfinals. To Austria for the Generali Open in Kitzbühel, where top seed and defending champion Alexander Bublik in orange is taking on Slovakia's Alex Molkan in the quarterfinals. He races in behind a drop shot and comes up with a brilliant volley, later breaking at love for a 4-2 lead. The Kazakh wins the first set 6-3 when Molkan returns wide. Bublik broke early in the second set, but hands it straight back with five double faults in the next game, culminating in a bit of frustration and this racket smash upon being broken. But he gets over it and sorts out his serving while continuing to pound winners like that. Bublik ends it with an ace to take the second set 6-2, and the world number 11, still chasing his first title this year, is into the semifinals, where he will face Argentina's fourth seed, Tomas Martin Echeverri.
3: Each day, there are millions of stories. Each one can open new perspectives, new possibilities. Wherever you look, we are there to see, discover, explore. We put the pieces together to find what really matters to you, all around the world, all around the clock. Our reporters are at home across the globe. From our headquarters in Beijing and production

0: Action centers in Washington, Nairobi, and London. 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
1: We resume with the Tour de France, and Ecuador's Richard Carapaz launched a decisive attack during the final climb to Orcières-Merlet to secure a solo victory on stage 18. While there was no change at the top of the general classification, with two-time defending champion Tadej Pogačar comfortably remaining in the yellow jersey. The riders start fast despite the mountainous terrain testing them in the 185.2-kilometer ride from Voiron. The top 10 overall leaders sit comfortably in the peloton, and they start to pick up the pace as they near the climb to Côte de Saint-Léger-les-Mélèzes, while the six-man breakaway group also speeds up to keep the chasers at bay. During the final ascent to Orcières-Merlet, Carapaz breaks away from the group with 3.5 kilometers to go. Others fail to keep up, and the 33-year-old builds a lead of 37 seconds going into the final kilometer to coast across the finish line all alone. Today is the penultimate mountain stage, a 127.9-kilometer ride from Gap to Alp Huet. Slovenia's Pogačar retains his lead of over 4 minutes, 32 seconds on Belgium's Remco Evenepoel as he closes in on a record-equaling fifth title. We switch to football, and in the English Premier League, Manchester City have officially completed the signing of midfielder Elliot Anderson from Nottingham Forest for a reported £116 million. The club record fee easily eclipses the £100 million City paid for Jack Grealish in 2021 and is among the biggest in league history. Anderson, who signed a 5-year contract with an option for an additional 12 months, becomes the team's first major signing since Pep Guardiola stepped down as manager at the end of last season, with a new era set to open under former Chelsea coach Enzo Maresca. Anderson passed through Newcastle United's youth ranks and had a loan spell at Bristol Rovers before establishing himself in the first team. He then moved to Forest for £35 million in 2024, made 92 appearances in all competitions, scored 6 goals and distributed 11 assists. The 23-year-old will join up with City after the 3-week break following the World Cup, which saw him start 7 of England's 8 games as a key member of Thomas Tuchel's squad that finished in third place.
2: Yeah, I'm over the moon. Can't wait to play for this club, you know. I'm really looking forward to it. A little bit, yeah, I guess. It's happened quite quick, but I think I always believed that I could get to this point, and this is where I want to be, and now that I'm here, I'll keep pushing and trying to take this club forward.
1: In the Spanish La Liga, Barcelona have signed German winger Karim Adeyemi from Borussia Dortmund on a deal through 2031. For a reported fee of €22 million plus add-ons and a sell-on clause. The move reunites the 24-year-old with coach Hansi Flick, whose 2-year spell in charge of Germany saw him call up the playmaker for his senior national team debut in 2021. Adeyemi joined Dortmund from Austrian side Red Bull Salzburg the following year. He scored 36 goals, rather, in 146 appearances across all competitions. Known for his speed, he set a Bundesliga record in February of 2023 when he was clocked at 36.65 kilometers per hour during Dortmund's 5-1 win over Freiburg. Adeyemi is Barca's second signing of the transfer window following Anthony Gordon's arrival from Newcastle United. That is it for us right now. We'll see you again in 2 hours. In the meantime, some more women's volleyball from the Nations League.

They say a picture is worth a thousand words, but some places can't be understood through images alone. More than 2,000 years ago, the Xinjiang region served as China's gateway between Chinese civilization and the West. It stood as a vital crossroads where Eastern and Western cultures met and flourished. I'm Sergei Gordeev. Come with me on an eye-opening journey through Xinjiang and discover the people, places, and stories you won't soon forget. This is Xinjiang.

0: Our journey through Xinjiang has just begun, but I can already feel that life here is defined by a millennia-old dialogue between humanity and nature. And Altai is as close to nature as it gets. For the Tuvan people living here, this natural way of living comes naturally. So families like Buyuntas still choose to live off the land, herd livestock in the summer, and keep traditions like the winter slaughter. That's when the entire village comes together to prepare and freeze the meat that will feed their family for the entire winter.
1: Buyunta!
2: Hey!
3: 你好。
1: Getting some snow off the roof.
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0: the rules of life are simple. You take from nature, you give back to nature. And that's how it's been here for generations. Part of the winter slaughter tradition is making sausages that will last the family for the season. Buyunta's wife, Worka, invites me to help.
1: Who taught you how to do this? Did your mom teach you?
4: 对，我妈妈教我的。 每次宰羊宰牛，他都教我怎么处理内脏。Perfect. 这个是我们的精髓，我就不放别的调料，就放这个洋葱、那个山葱和盐。Wow,
1: this is really as natural as it gets. So when do you pick? When do you go gathering this garlic?
4: 秋天收。 收的也不能太多，收太多的话也对生态环境有害，它会绝种。So
1: that's really important to not just take from nature, but also make sure it's sustainable.
4: 对，因为我这个东西不只是我一个人在用，我们这些土瓦人家都是用这个。After
0: the sausages are made, Worka shares some of her favorite photos from the festival.
4: 这个是我娘家的全家福，这是我们。

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1: That's beautiful。
0: 看吧，你想穿一个试一下吗
1: ？Yeah, I would love to。
2: Singing, dancing, and wearing traditional clothes is how Wurka keeps her spirits high.
1: All right, thank you, thank you, thank you, thank you. This is great.
2: Boyunta is happiest when he gets to spend time with his son, Amor, teaching him traditional Tuvan archery.This skill was once a tool for hunting and maintaining livelihood for the Tuvan people. It has now become a traditional sport with fierce contests held every year. Amor is only three, but it will not be long before he'll be teaching his sons and they will teach theirs, passing tradition from generation to generation. Another Tuvan tradition is tuwur, a musical art form that combines Hume throat singing with the sound of a reed instrument. Mankuyi is the son of the most well-known tuwur performer in Kanas village. He studied the art with his father and now practices it daily, sometimes performing for visitors. When you play this music, how does it make you feel?
3: 特别安静，然后永远我爸爸和我在一起的特别那样子感觉，就是舒服，其实。
1: How do we do this? So, all right, and this is
3: 对
1: okay.
3: 还有钉在牙上啊，
1: 啊、oh, yeah?
3: 对对对，

0: The beauty of this place is simply breathtaking, and the Hanas National Nature Reserve Administration Bureau is here to protect it and make sure it stays this beautiful for generations to come. The forest rangers are here to show me what they do to protect nature and tell me why it's so important. Hi. Hangao Sing Jendai Ni. Wajao Sergei.
1: Wajao Ars.
0: Nice to meet you.
1: All
0: right. Why do we need to do that?
1: Okay.
0: Let's go feed some deer.
2: Okay.
0: All right. Let's go feed some deer.
3: The red deer once roamed freely through these forests. With time, their population declined, so the rangers place hay in the snow throughout the forest to help the weak and the old survive the harsh winter.
0: So how many deer will this feed? And how many of these do you put around the area throughout the winter?
1: Okay.

0: Mr. Sirenbeck's job as the captain of the department is to coordinate an entire team of rangers, all professional environmentalists working to protect local wildlife and the entire ecosystem, maintaining the symbiotic relationship between humans and nature. Today, he's installing infrared cameras to monitor wildlife and provide key data for his team's environmental protection campaign.
1: So you're using the camera to observe the deer. What other animals do you use this technology to track?
2: 我们除了这个红外相机，我们的分布特别广，可以拍到驼鹿、赤狐、雪豹、北山羊、紫貂。So
1: 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Yeah.

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1: So some species like the lynx can only be filmed at night with infrared technology. I see. Okay.
0: 我们准备的草料就是为了这个马路要过冬的。
1: So that's the deer for whom we were putting out the food today.
0: Yeah.
1: All right.
0: 这是我们今天拍的。
1: That's the wildlife, the real wildlife of Xinjiang. So, why did you choose this kind of work?
0: 在这里我们的生活和自然是密不可分的。守护自然就是守护我们的同胞，就是守护我们的子孙的未来。
1: For Mr. Siren Beck and his colleagues, all of whom were born and grew up here, protecting nature doesn't just mean preserving the wildlife and the beauty of this region. It also means protecting the people who live here, so that the balance between humans and nature that has defined this land for millennia will continue for generations to come. They say a picture is worth a thousand words, but some places can't be understood through images alone. More than 2,000 years ago, the Xinjiang region served as China's gateway between Chinese civilization and the West. It stood as a vital crossroads where Eastern and Western cultures met and flourished. I'm Sergei Gordeev. Come with me on an eye-opening journey through Xinjiang and discover the people, places, and stories you won't soon forget. This is Xinjiang.

0: How big is your home? 100, maybe 200 square meters? Well, how about 337,000 square kilometers? That's the size of the Taklimakan Desert, which used to be the home of the nomadic tribes that ultimately settled in modern-day Xinjiang.
1: Taklimakan, the largest desert in China and the second largest shifting sands desert in the world, has been home to the people of the Iwate County for thousands of years.
0: We're so used to our modern-day comforts that it's hard to imagine actually living here. I mean, I don't know if I could last

0: last in the desert even for a day. But I decided I'd try anyway, and my good friends Kun and Alikamo from a nearby village have kindly offered to join me for the challenge. All right. Hi, Kun. Alikamo. So this is where we're going to see if we can survive a day in the desert. So I guess this is our home for the next day. Does it get cold at night?
1: 晚上温度还可以, 就是蚊子太多了,
0: I know. Mosquitoes everywhere.
1: Mosquitoes.
0: All right, I think we'll survive. Well, what's for lunch?
1: 你平常在纽约都吃什么?
0: Usually grab a hamburger.
1: 那我们中午就吃汉堡吧?
0: Sure, I can do that, but I guess I need to go get some groceries first.
2: After we settle in, the next order of business is dinner, and we go for the easiest option, a burger. Thankfully, the supermarket in the nearby village is only a two-hour drive away, which, by Xinjiang standards, is practically next door.
0: So when I make hamburgers at home, I like to put in ground onions, also, of course, lettuce, tomato. I like to put pickles. I also like to put capers in mine. We'll need some spices, of course, hamburger buns or whatever kind of bread they have. And of course, we'll need some nice, fresh ground beef. Let's see what they got. Like spinach. So this looks like a salt and pepper mix. Perfect. Ni hao. Ni hao, hello. Do you have a kilogram of beef? You know, more. Do you have a kilogram here? Can I? That's perfect, right there. Yes. Let's see, that's enough for three people. Yes. Thank you. Bye-bye. All right, you guys. I see you guys are all set up.
2: At home, making a burger is so easy we almost don't think about it. But here in the desert, with only a small burner and sand blowing across our makeshift table, I can't help but wonder how people have lived here before and what's it like to live here now.
0: What's it like living next to a desert?
1: 生活在沙漠附近这个地方沙子，一碰到刮风天气，反正对从事农业方面的人是有很多诸多不便利的。So
0: you're both cotton farmers?
1: 是的，我们都是种棉花的农民。What's
0: it like working on a cotton field?
1: 现在棉花农田都方便，比以前的方面多了，都是机械化作业了，不像以前全部都是人工，从那个播种开始，然后到采石棉花，现在这个沙漠治理。 国家也很重视，以前树少的时候，刮风一刮都是五六级、七八级风。现在植树造林这个工作做了以后，现在这个风沙比以前小很多了。现在是越来越好了，现在没有那么多沙尘暴了。现在生态越来越好了。All
0: right, moment of truth. You guys, cheers.
1: Cheers.
0: Cheers. Hamburgers. Xinjiang desert style.
2: The prospect of an unexpected sandstorm sounded pretty bad, but we soon faced a more immediate problem.
0: Jolly Taito Wednesday. Is it going to be like this at night? More?
2: Well, we tried, and we failed. In the end, we didn't even make it past dusk. But spending time here made me realize that the desert is not just a thing of spellbinding beauty. It can also mean danger. Not just to a few friends camping, but to entire communities living nearby. So this is a relationship that has to be managed carefully and with respect. And that's exactly what people like Ms. Jiang do. They find a way for humans to coexist peacefully with the desert.
0: Ms. Jiang.
3: Hi.
0: Hi. So you're in charge of the local desert relations.
3: Yes, let me show you.
2: For the past 15 years, Ms. Jiang has overseen a massive project of planting trees to protect nearby villages from desert expansion. So you don't just take things from the desert, you also give back. This sounded good to me, so I wanted to join the effort.
3: Can I plant one?
4: Okay.
3: I would love to.
4: 选一棵缺苗子的地方啊。
3: This is good?
4: Good.
3: Well, okay.
4: 这个Arctic tree defeat rabbit.
3: Oh, that's right. Protected from the rabbits. Okay. Can I name this tree?
4: Yes. What's the name?
3: Nadia.
4: What's me?
3: That's actually the name of my mom.
4: Oh.
2: In the years to come, Nadia's roots will reach deep into the ground to find artesian water below, so she can stand firm to protect the people of nearby villages. Now that's something my mother would actually do. Of course, one tree can't stop the desert, but it's a reminder that we all get to choose what to be part of. And even if our individual efforts may feel small, together, they mean far more than we realize. What we see here in Awati is actually part of something much bigger. The Taklamakan Greenbelt Project is a key section of China's Three North Shelter Belt Forest Program, also known as the Great Green Wall. It is the largest ecological restoration initiative in the history of the country. Launched in 1978, the program covers 13 provinces, autonomous regions, and municipalities. Tree planting, photovoltaic projects, microbial soil treatments, virtual monitoring systems, and advanced drone technology, all designed to form a green barrier protecting people from the expansion of the desert. And the results speak for themselves. So far, the project effectively reclaimed 53% of the land previously covered by sand. In this section alone, 100,000 people planted 10 million trees, a green belt that's 9 kilometers wide and 49 kilometers long. Over the past 5 years, an investment of more than $33 million. I asked Ms. Jiang, what makes it all worth it?
4: We spent so much money just to protect Awati people and these wild animals. This process is worthwhile.
2: So this is not a fight against the desert, but rather joining forces in a quiet determination to find balance, to live in harmony with something much older and much larger than ourselves. That harmony between people and nature, the past and the present, places and the stories they tell, is not only the spirit of Awati, it is the spirit of Xinjiang, the soul of its people. This is Xinjiang.
5: Facing the unknown is always difficult. 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See the difference.

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0: President Donald Trump mulls restarting U.S. combat operations against Iran as Tehran vows to continue retaliation. China and ASEAN agree to strengthen regional energy cooperation amid a rapidly evolving situation in the Middle East. New U.S. tariffs of up to 12.5% take effect on 60 trade partners alleged to have used forced labor. And mathematicians Deng Yu and Wang Hong make history as the first Fields Medal winners from China. Hello and welcome from Beijing. This is The World Today. I'm Wang Hongmang. U.S. President Donald Trump says he's considering restarting major combat operations in Iran. And this comes as the U.S. military says it has launched its 13th consecutive night of attacks on Iranian military targets. Trump says Iranian funds under U.S. control will be used to cover any ships or cargo damaged in the conflict. The House of Representatives backed a resolution ordering Trump to halt military action in Iran, but the Senate blocked a similar measure, as Jim Spellman reports from Washington, D.C.
1: President Trump is threatening to attack civilian infrastructure like bridges and power plants. And in an interview with Israel's Channel 12 News, Trump said he is considering a, quote, massive attack that will be bigger than anything it has ever been. U.S. Secretary of State Marco Rubio says diplomacy is not off the table, but that more attacks will come before the possibility of resumed negotiations with Iran. Trump responded to Houthi attacks on at least one Saudi tanker by saying he would hold Iran responsible for those attacks. And for the second time, the U.S. House of Representatives passed a resolution calling for Trump to either end the war with Iran or seek congressional authority. Four Republicans joined Democrats in passing the measure. The Senate later voted against taking up a similar resolution, though, and any measure like this would require Trump's signature to become law. So while it is largely a symbolic gesture, the House vote shows growing discontent with this war that appears to have no end in sight. Jim Spellman, CGTN, Washington.
0: Explosions have been reported across Iran, including in the southern coast of Qasim Island and west of Iran's Bandar Abbas. Iranian media also say Tehran has activated its air defenses to counter threats. Now, Iran says U.S. bases and assets in Kuwait and Jordan have been hit in retaliatory strikes. Iranian army spokesperson Mohammad Akramenia has warned of more retaliatory attacks as long as the U.S. continues its strikes on the country's infrastructure. Our correspondent Safari Sarami reports from Tehran.
2: Now we can safely say the MOU has collapsed. All these provinces in the coastline of the Strait of Hormuz, I mean Bushehr province, Azerbaijan, Khuzestan, Hormuzgan, Sistan, and Hamadan, all these provinces, not only near the coastline of the Persian Gulf and the Strait of Hormuz, but also other provinces have been attacked. But the difference that this round of hostilities has is that Tehran has not been targeted. Yes. Defense mechanism has been targeted in Tehran, but we have not witnessed any explosions inside the capital. According to U.S. Central Command, the U.S. has been targeting aircraft, hangars, and drone storages. So we can conclude that U.S. primary objective is to loosen Iran's grip over the Strait of Hormuz. So for now, diplomacy really remains out of sight, but 2 days ago, I attended Foreign Ministry the weekly press briefing, and their spokesperson explained to us that some mediation efforts are underway, but he didn't provide us with any further details. But as I said, diplomacy seems to be out of sight, and the situation in the Persian Gulf and Strait of Hormuz is highly, highly volatile, and we have to see what will happen in coming hours and days.
0: Well, the Houthi group in Yemen says it's ready to respond to any U.S. military action. The U.S. has warned Iran and Yemen of major military punishment. And earlier, the Houthis claimed strikes on two oil tankers in the Red Sea as part of its naval blockade on Saudi Arabia. Threats by the Houthi group to create a second

0: Second choke point in global oil supplies, along with Iran's closure of the Strait of Hormuz, have sent oil prices hovering around the $100 a barrel mark. Kate Fisher reports from Washington.
1: They are worried, analysts suggesting this could be really destabilizing. Some analysts suggesting that if it doesn't get, if the aggression isn't dialed down, we could see oil prices for Brent going past $120 a barrel. The reason being that this was kind of the Saudis' workaround for when the Strait of Hormuz was impassable to ships. They massively increased the number of barrels of oil and related fuel that they were sending south out of the Red Sea to bypass the Strait of Hormuz. And if that is no longer an option, then it really puts a choke point on so much of this Middle Eastern oil. It's particularly affecting Asian markets. Saudi Arabian oil that was going that route was mainly destined for Southeast Asia. And it is not just affecting geopolitics, but the economy as well. And certainly they realize, as they realize the power this has, they don't have to strike that many ships for it to kind of spook shipping companies and force them to look at alternative ways of getting their fuel around the world. And certainly, even though we've only had a small number of ships affected so far, it's had an outsized effect on what shipping companies are willing to do and what they're willing to risk.
0: U.S. President Donald Trump says Saudi Arabia is required to normalize its relations with Israel through the Abraham Accords as part of a U.S.-Saudi civilian nuclear cooperation deal signed on Wednesday. Tigruti Davi reports.
2: On Thursday morning, President Trump posted on Truth Social saying that the deal with Saudi Arabia is for a civil nuclear program only for non-military use. And he said this is totally subject to Saudi Arabia joining the Abraham Accords. This is obviously the series of bilateral agreements signed in 2020 by the United Arab Emirates and Bahrain with Israel to normalize their relations. Now, Saudi Arabia has not agreed to join the Abraham Accords so far because they say they want to see a roadmap towards a Palestinian state first. And this appears to be a new condition for the agreement. This press secretary, Caroline Leavitt, was obviously asked about this in the press briefing that has just finished at the White House. And she said, reiterated effectively the president's position, saying that the deal is contingent on this condition. And they're continuing to talk with their Saudi Arabian counterparts.
3: With regards to the Saudi nuclear deal, why was that condition not mentioned yesterday when the energy secretary announced the deal?
4: Well, look, the president is always the final deal maker, as you know, and this is something that he has mentioned on numerous occasions going back. I can provide you with those statements. And he has said if they don't join the Abraham Accords, the deal is off. So we'll continue to have those conversations with our Saudi counterparts moving forward.
2: She resisted any suggestion or denied any suggestion that this was under pressure from the Israelis. She said not to her knowledge. And she said that the president has not spoken to the Saudi crown prince since he made this post on Thursday morning. So she's effectively saying that the deal is off if the Saudis don't sign up to the Abraham Accords, and that both sides are now talking this over to see. And she hopes that the Saudis will sign up to the Abraham Accords soon following those ongoing discussions.
0: And now let's check in the latest on oil prices. Global benchmark oil prices remain at an elevated level of $100 per barrel on Friday during Asian trading hours. Brent crude hit 100 on Thursday for the first time since May. And this followed attacks on tankers in the Red Sea by Yemen's Iran-aligned Houthis, choking off a second crucial global oil supply route in the Middle East alongside the Strait of Hormuz.
5: Facing the unknown is always difficult. In a world in turmoil, it's easy to lose orientation. But when the storms come, we have to see the possibilities, reinvent, find new opportunities, discover a path forward. CGTN, see the difference.
0: China and ASEAN foreign ministers have issued a joint statement on addressing the regional impacts of developments in the Middle East and strengthening regional energy cooperation. The statement outlines three

0: areas of consensus. First, China and ASEAN welcome diplomatic engagement and urge efforts toward peace and existing conflicts, including between the U.S. and Iran. The two sides reaffirm commitment to achieving peaceful and lasting resolutions to conflicts under the UN Charter. Civilians and civilian infrastructure must be protected and entry of humanitarian aid unrestricted. Second, China and ASEAN reaffirmed respect for sovereignty and territorial integrity. They called for maintaining maritime safety and security through existing international conventions. Third, China and ASEAN agree to exchange information on energy policy and practical cooperation and explore the establishment of cooperation mechanisms to enhance regional energy security and resilience. They will also further strengthen cooperation in relevant sectors from regional power interconnectivity to clean, low-carbon and renewable energy under the ASEAN Plan of Action for Energy Cooperation and China's Global Development Initiative and Belt and Road Initiative. China Coast Guard says it has taken lawful control measures against multiple Philippine vessels engaged in illegal activities within the territorial waters of China's Huangyan Dao. Earlier, the Coast Guard drove away two government Philippine vessels that intruded into the waters of Huangyan Dao. China Coast Guard spokesperson Jiang Lue says the vessels ignored repeated warnings, prompting the Coast Guard to track, intercept, and expel the vessels in a professional and lawful manner. China Coast Guard has urged the Philippines to immediately stop its provocation and says it will continue law enforcement in the area to safeguard China's maritime rights. The United States has announced tariffs of 10 to 12.5% on 60 trade partners over allegations of forced labor. Now, the new measure will take effect on Friday, just as a temporary 10% worldwide tariff expires. It comes as the Trump administration hopes to restore its vision of a near global tariff after the Supreme Court struck down the U.S. sweeping duties of up to 50% in February. Now, these new tariffs will cover nearly all of U.S. imports, but will exempt certain products such as oil, gas, fertilizer, and food items. A number of U.S. trade partners have expressed concerns over the announcement. Australia's Deputy Prime Minister Richard Marles says the anti-forced labor tariff makes no sense. New Zealand Prime Minister Christopher Luxon has condemned these tariffs as extremely disappointing. The Brazilian government has also criticized the U.S. for using forced labor as a pretext for its protectionist trade policy. While the European Union has fined Google $1 billion for breaking rules designed to limit the power of big tech, William Denslow reports.
1: This probe was launched back in 2024, and according to the European Commission, while Google has made more progress in complying with the Digital Markets Act, it says that this fine, handed down to the tune of roughly $1 billion, comes based on what they describe as the gravity of the alleged violation, as well as the duration of these infractions. Now, this fine and this violation or perceived violation is really broken down into a couple of different components. The first, so-called anti-steering. Essentially, the commission alleges that Google didn't allow app developers to be able to provide customers through the Google Play Store other offers, other deals that might be available. Now, the other component is tied to the so-called preferential treatment. Essentially, if you're going onto a search engine, you're seeing a Google-linked searches for things like apparel, things like flights, things like train bookings, not giving fair competition for other providers. So the message is clear from the Commission. They say that anyone can do business here in Europe. They're not seeking to put up barriers, but the takeaway for the Commission is that anyone, wherever you may be located, have to play by the rules.
0: Deadly wildfires continue to sweep across Spain, Italy and France, with more land already scorched this year than the average over the past two decades. In southwestern France, tens of thousands of people were evacuated from homes and holiday stays as a wildfire razed 2,000 hectares. Extreme heat and drought have fanned the fast-moving fires, as Sarah Coates reports in Paris.
2: 20,000 people evacuated with this fire spreading extremely fast through this pine forest just west of Bordeaux. Now, these people, they've been taken to emergency shelters. Most of them are actually tourists. There are a lot of campgrounds and that sort of thing in that area, and authorities have had to move them as a precautionary measure just because these fires are spreading so fast. These shelters have been set up and people are beginning to crowd into those places. Now, already some 7,000 acres of land in that area has been destroyed. And we do know that hundreds of firefighters, they're on hand trying to battle this blaze, and they're being assisted by water bombing aircraft, which some of these aircraft are dropping fire retardant on these fires just to simply try and bring them under control. Now, at this stage, authorities believe that this blaze in particular, it may have been started accidentally by somebody using a brush cutter with internal combustion engines and also electric engines now banned in that area. Now, elsewhere, there is another major blaze that's broken out. This one is just east of Marseille. And over the last hour, authorities have come out to tell people that they're no longer allowed to drink from the public network, saying that the water is now contaminated and it's unfit for public consumption. Now, authorities here in France, they say that this fire season began a few weeks earlier than every other year. And this has been, of course, put down to this string of deadly heat waves, which, of course, has really dried this vegetation out right across the country and caused these fires to rapidly spread. Now, this, of course, is not isolated to France alone. In Spain, people are starting to return to their homes in a village which is just south of Madrid, although authorities there say that that fire is still not under control. While in Italy, in Sicily, this is in the southwest, there are a number of fires raging out of control there. One firefighter has been killed and thousands of people have been evacuated.
0: Now, the heat wave has spread further south of Europe to Algeria, where temperatures have soared to 49 degrees Celsius in several regions of the country. Authorities have warned citizens against unnecessary sun exposure and stay alert for official health recommendations. Wilkester Mbaya reports.
3: In Algeria's northern city of Gadaia, residents say the high temperatures have become unbearable, with many seeking medical help for heat-related illnesses.
4: Honestly, we don't know what to do. The heat wave is extremely intense. I think the temperature has gone beyond 52 degrees. There is no difference between standing in the shade and being out in the sun. Children and the elderly people are suffering the most.
3: The elderly, children, and those with chronic illnesses are considered highly vulnerable during prolonged periods of high temperatures. Health officials are urging residents to remain vigilant and follow basic safety measures.
5: I advise people to drink water regularly throughout the day to protect themselves from severe dehydration. They should also avoid direct exposure to the sun and stay in cool places, especially during the hottest hours of the day. It's important to wear light, loose-fitting, light-colored clothing that reflects the heat. Finally, postpone any strenuous outdoor activities until the evening to stay safe.
3: As temperatures soar, so does the demand for frozen treats. Businesses that sell refreshments have seen a noticeable increase in customers during the heat wave.
6: I have been running this shop for many years. This time many people have been coming here to cool down with cold drinks, desserts and ice creams. Our biggest problem is the repeated and unpredictable power outages. For us, that's a real disaster.
3: The prolonged heat wave has increased pressure on electricity networks across parts of Algeria as households and businesses rely heavily on air conditioning and refrigeration systems. Meteorological authorities have issued repeated heat wave alerts, warning that the situation is expected to continue across much of the country. Wilkes Anyabwa, CGTN.
7: Images may appear to be identical, but looks can be deceiving. The difference is not always obvious. It has to be discovered. There are always different sides to a story. We put the focus on the details. To see more, to understand better. CGTN. See the difference.
0: The International Mathematical Union has awarded the Fields Medals to Chinese mathematicians Deng Yu and Wang Hong. It marks the first time Chinese mathematicians have won this prestigious honor.
8: I am very honored to be the third female recipient of the Fields Medal. I encourage everyone to have the courage to do what you love.
9: Our victory is great news for China. I'm very glad, and I hope more wins like ours will follow.
0: Now, Wang was awarded for her work in harmonic analysis and geometric measure theory, while Deng won the medal for his work in partial differential equations. Both studied at Peking University before earning their PhDs and becoming professors in esteemed U.S. universities. Wang and Deng were among four Fields Medal recipients this year. And the Fields Medal is the highest international honor in mathematics, awarded every 4 years to outstanding and promising talents under the age of 40. And to understand the importance of this award, we talked to Xin Tang Yao, the first Chinese-born Fields medalist. Speaking to CGTN's Liu Jiaxin, he caused a moment extremely exciting.
10: Good to have you with us on CGTN, Professor Yao. How do you assess the significance of two Chinese scholars winning the Fields Medal?
11: It's extremely exciting to know that two Chinese mathematicians getting Fields Medal. We're hoping to see such an accomplishment many years ago when I arrived in China in 1979. Now it's more than 40 years, and finally we see the great achievement. And I think it means a great deal to China. These two Chinese mathematicians grew up in China and were able to train to be first class. And I think many youngsters will feel that they can do it also, especially for women students, because many Chinese families believe that women are not quite appropriate to study math. But now if they see that a great Chinese woman achieved the highest honor in the subject, they may feel very good to see their daughter to get in the map.
10: Professor Yao praised Wang Hong and Deng Yu, this year's Fields medalist. Wang Hong's work is rooted in the deep integration of geometry and analysis, while Deng Yu's research spans the cross frontier of equations and physics. Their paths are different, but Yao said they jointly demonstrate the trend of interdisciplinary integration, which is increasingly becoming a key force driving mathematics forward. Does this global recognition signify a rising China standing within the global mathematical landscape?
11: For quite a while, people in the government of America thought that Chinese will only learn from America. And now they will see that we also develop first-class mathematics, and I hope they learn that the Chinese are capable to do absolute first-class mathematics, and we could help American, we could help Europe, and vice versa, we welcome them to come over here to help us also. The mathematics should have no border about cooperation, and we are excited by it.
10: Yao said that China's current support for basic sciences is unparalleled, making the country a global hotbed for fundamental research. He hopes that the young generation of mathematicians trained in China will achieve major breakthroughs on home soil and forge a distinctive path for Chinese mathematics. Liu Jiaxin, CGTN, Beijing.
0: All right, now here's a recap of the major stories we've been following for you this hour. President Donald Trump mulls restarting U.S. combat operations against Iran as Tehran vows to continue retaliation. China and ASEAN agree to strengthen regional energy cooperation amid a rapidly evolving situation in the Middle East. New U.S. tariffs of up to 12.5% take effect on 60 trade partners alleged to have used forced labor. And mathematicians Deng Yu and Wang Hong make history as the first fields medal winners from China.

0: Also in the news this hour, electric vertical takeoff and landing, or eVTOL aircraft, are believed to be the future of low-altitude flying. At the 2026 International Advanced Air Mobility Expo held in Shanghai this week, they caught the greatest attention. What is the current stage of eVTOLs, and what are the challenges and opportunities lies ahead? Our reporter Wu Bin talks to companies and experts on the expo to find out.
1: Check out all these eVTOL models.
2: Well, this one can carry six people and looks so futuristic. At the expo, eVTOLs are no doubt the most eye-catching display. Companies are presenting their models with unique designs and technological breakthroughs.
1: And you can even become a pilot and experience what it's like to fly one. But when can we actually use air taxis to commute every day? At one of the forums held during the expo, I tried to find the answer. According to one expert, the current eVTOLs are still far away from a real flying taxi. One reason is that ordinary people, not professional pilots, are expected to pilot future eVTOLs. That requires a more intelligent operating system.
3: Our eVTOLs have great bodies, but their brains still have room to grow.
1: Companies are working to make airborne systems smarter. For example, this institute brings a detect and avoid system for complex city environments.
4: First, the system detects any non-cooperative obstacles that intrude upon the flight path. Second, it identifies their type and assesses the associated risk level. Third, it generates an obstacle avoidance strategy and dynamic route replanning, guiding the aircraft to safely avoid obstacles and enhancing overall low-altitude flight safety.
1: Experts give high ratings to the current aircraft technology.
5: We can conclude that the technology roadmap for low-altitude aircraft development is now largely complete. Key technologies have been successfully mastered, and we already possess the capability to produce aircraft that can meet the needs of certain application scenarios.
1: But Guo Bozhi says that for now, a huge gap still exists between the manufacturing of the aircraft and the wide-ranging demands of real-world applications. For example, manned eVTOLs are now mostly used within the city for pilot flights. Some enterprises at the expo are working on aircraft for longer flights. The newest aircraft of EHang, the first company to get China's passenger drone production certificate, are designed to travel between cities.
5: So, here's a glimpse of what the future holds. If you take a flight to the airport, you could then transfer to a small eVTOL to reach your final destination within the city. But if you arrive at a high-speed rail station and need to travel to a nearby city, which is a longer distance, you could switch to a medium-range aircraft instead. With these two types of aircraft working together, we can build a complete ecosystem for manned low-altitude transportation.
1: And technology alone doesn't guarantee success. Commercialization and profitability requires infrastructure for takeoff and landing, official permission and regulation, and more importantly, public acceptance and trust. The companies at the expo are confident that for a new industry that's just started, patience will get them there. We'll be CGTN, Shanghai.
0: And that's all the time we have for this hour's The World Today. I'm Wang Wumang. Thanks for watching. I'll see you soon at the top of next hour.

Cuba's vast global medical missions. As pressure mounts from Washington, the fallout will be felt by communities across the world. Hello, I'm Arnold Naidoo, and this is The Heat.

0: For decades, Cuban doctors and medical professionals have been deployed across Latin America and around the globe to bring much-needed healthcare to poor and underserved communities. Cuba's healthcare system has been a model for the region and its medical diplomacy a key component of soft power that also brings in much-needed foreign currency.
1: Ending a program that's run for some 25 years in Honduras, these Cuban doctors are headed home.
2: We treated more than 500,000 patients. Yes, exactly 500,457. More than 500,000 patients were treated and consultations were carried out. More than 23,000 surgeries. Of these, 73.7% were major complex surgeries.
1: The Honduran government, the latest in the region to align with the tightening U.S. pressure on an isolation of Cuba by cutting off sources of income for the embattled island. The U.S. complains that Havana profits off the program while sharing little of those funds with the doctors involved, and Washington has moved to impose visa restrictions on foreign officials who participate. The U.S. rhetoric is rejected by Havana as propaganda designed to further cripple Cuba. The need is great back home for these doctors. The U.S. oil embargo is throttling the Cuban healthcare system, which is struggling to keep vital equipment going during prolonged power cuts, and there is a lack of drugs and essential medicines. While these Cuban doctors will be needed back in their country, the hard currency they brought into Cuba will be missed, as will the incredible life-saving work they've done across the continent for decades.
0: Cuba has long been known for delivering free, high-quality health care. In the 2010s, the country achieved infant mortality rates comparable to those in much wealthier nations, despite spending far less on maternity care. Life expectancy was also on par with the United States. By 2021, the island had about 9.5 doctors for every 1,000 people, more than double the rate in the United States and roughly 5 times the global average. To talk more about the Cuban Doctors Program, we welcome Reed Lindsay. He's a journalist from the U.S. independent media outlet Belly of the Beast and joins us from Havana. Reed, great to have you with us. Thanks for coming on.
3: Thank you.
0: Now, the United States is turning up the pressure on many countries that benefit from this Cuban medical program, and of course it's turning up the pressure on Cuba as well. It seems like a lose-lose situation because these countries would lose out to quality health care, and of course Cuba loses out to the vital foreign currency that these programs earn for the country. What kind of impact is this going to have, this pressure campaign by the U.S.?
3: Well, I think lose-lose probably sums up U.S. policy in general toward Cuba. It's been incredibly destructive, obviously, to Cuba and the Cuban people, but also in general to the U.S. It doesn't really help anyone except for a handful of politicians and some opportunists in South Florida and Washington, D.C. But I think the impact has already been felt. These programs traditionally, Cuba's health internationalism and medical missions, traditionally were about South-South, global solidarity. In recent years, Cuba gets foreign currency, gets paid for these missions. And it's been a big part of what's helped sustain the state's budget, which also in part helps sustain Cuba's own free and universal healthcare system. Mm-hmm. So in recent years with U.S. pressure, these missions ending in different countries due to that pressure, that's cut into essentially the state's budget. In addition, obviously, the locations themselves that are receiving these medical missions have also been impacted, and in particular the vulnerable communities where these doctors go.
0: Right. The U.S. argument is that this program benefits the Cuban government, not Cuban doctors. What is Havana's position on that?
3: Well, I think that I think rather than Havana's position, the question, you could ask that of the doctors. We did a documentary recently called From Cuba to Calabria, where we filmed with a medical mission in Calabria, Italy. And we spoke to

0: the doctors. And I think the best way to get an answer to that is speak to the doctors themselves. And they'll be the first ones to say that they're benefiting from this. They earn salaries which are many times higher than what they earn in Cuba. Going on the missions is popular. No one's being forced to go. As much as the U.S. government has called it forced labor, the doctors choose to go. It's volunteer, and they're eager to go because they get paid so much more. To give an example, I believe in Italy, the doctors there are earning, I can't remember the exact figure, but I think between $1,000 and $2,000 a month. And in Cuba, they'd be earning like $40 a month. I mean, it's a huge difference. And a lot of doctors go and then they return home, they buy a home, they buy appliances, they provide for their families. So it's very beneficial for them. The state also takes a cut. And the doctors themselves, if you ask them about that, they'll tell you, well, I mean, that's part of the deal because the state needs to be able to pay for free universal health care in Cuba as well as all sorts of other things. So, yes, the state absolutely benefits. I don't think the Cuban government would deny that. I think they would say, yes, the money comes to the government, but that's not necessarily a bad thing because the money is then used for health care and social services that are needed by the population.
1: And as you point out, the impact is already being felt. I mean, if you look at some of the countries that benefit from the program, countries in the Caribbean as well as in Central America, they've already cut ties with Cuba. I mean, Honduras is one of those countries that's cut ties with Cuba. I mean, what impact will it have on a country like Honduras? Because it's not as if the United States is going to be replacing this healthcare program with its own program. In fact, the United States has cut back on foreign aid to developing countries.
0: Yeah. Well, it's hard for me to say because I'm not going to all those countries. It's something I'd love to do to actually see the impact and to document that. What I can say is I spent time living and working in Haiti, and the impact of the Cuban medical mission in Haiti was tremendous. In fact, in a country where the aid industry, particular aid from the United States, has been an unmitigated disaster. The medical mission, the Cuban medical mission and health cooperation in Haiti has been an incredible success. And there are thousands upon thousands of Haitians that can attest to that. Not only, and what is interesting about the program, it's, you know, a lot of focus is on Cuban doctors who go to other countries. When I was in Haiti, Cuba was graduating more Haitian doctors on full ride scholarships in Cuba than Haiti's public university was. And those Haitian doctors who were studying for free, who were coming from the poorest neighborhoods and communities of Haiti, studying for free to become doctors in Cuba, were returning to Haiti and then working in the public health care system. It was brain drain in reverse. And Cuba has been sort of at the forefront, not just of sending doctors around the world, but also of training doctors from around the world. In fact, we have another documentary we're working on just now from Guinea-Bissau in Africa, where Cuba has essentially a medical school in Guinea-Bissau, and they're training doctors from Guinea-Bissau. It doesn't get any publicity. The U.S. government certainly doesn't talk about it. U.S. media coverage is nil, but it's essentially brain drain in reverse.
1: I mean, another thing that's not widely known across the world, in addition to the training that you're talking about, is that Cuba is known for its medical expertise. I mean, it's got great research facilities. It's been responsible for many medical breakthroughs, including the fight against cancer. And not only does, you know, Cuba have this expertise, it's able to do it in an affordable way. It covers a range of ailments that face people across the world. What can you tell us about the sort of the medical environment in Cuba that encourages this kind of progress?
0: Well, you mentioned cancer. We recently did a documentary about Alzheimer's because there's a scientist who has helped develop a medication that is showing incredible results in slowing and even reversing progression of Alzheimer's. It's called NeuroEPO. And this is quite new. There is a doctor from Colorado right now who's got about 70 patients, and he's taking them from Colorado, the United States, down to Cuba to be treated with this medication. despite the fact that there's, more than 20 hours of blackouts a day,

0: despite all of the problems, the threats from the United States that they might invade Cuba militarily, these are Americans, people from the U.S., who are willing to go to Cuba because they're getting a medication they cannot find in the United States. And I think that, that's a sign of just how incredible Cuba's biotech is. You also have, you know, Cuba was the only country in Latin America to produce its own COVID vaccines. So you have incredible achievements in biotech in general. And in general, and the philosophy behind medicine and biotech in general in Cuba is very different than in the United States. It's not driven by profit. It's driven by social justice, by health access, and so it's very different. You go to see a doctor in Cuba, they ask for your name and your age, nothing else. They're not going to ask for your insurance. You don't have to pay anything. It's just your name and your age. That's it, and they will treat you.
1: Yeah, as you point out, it's not driven by profit. In fact, I was looking at some figures here, and I see that the Cuban government continues to dedicate quite a high part of its GDP, its annual GDP, which is not substantial, to healthcare. It spends nearly 14% of that GDP. That was the figure in 2023, maintaining these, you know, healthcare services for its population. And of course, now it currently has more than 24,000 healthcare professionals working in almost 60 countries around the world. I mean, how significant is that?
0: Well, I'll tell you, the Cuba right now is going through, and it's important to note this, it's going through an unbelievable crisis, perhaps the worst crisis it's ever gone through, at least in recent memory. And that crisis has been brought about by intensified U.S. sanctions and oil blockade. As a result, the state's ability to pay for health care has been absolutely gutted. In the last 5 to 10 years, it's been unbelievable, the impact. And you can see it because you get first-class care, doctors who are incredible, and they don't have the most basic medicines and medical equipment. And that's the reality facing Cubans today. They have this health system, which historically has been top of the line, but they just simply don't have the resources. And on top of that, doctors and nurses and health workers are leaving. They're not just leaving the country, they're leaving their profession to work in the private sector, in part because of the pay, but the pay has always been quite low. Mm-hmm. It's also in large part because they can't do their job. And it's incredibly frustrating for doctors to be at a hospital and not be able to treat somebody because they don't have basic medicines. And you've seen that the complete decline in the health system because of those lack of resources, and it tracks 100% with the intensification of U.S. interventions.
1: Reid, we are going to have to leave it there. Thanks so much for being with us.
0: Thank you.
1: The U.S. pressure extends beyond medical missions. Washington has also urged countries in the Caribbean to stop sending people to study medicine in Cuba. In the face of U.S. pressure, St. Lucian Prime Minister Philip J. Pierre has publicly raised concerns about the potential consequences for his country's healthcare system. To talk more about the impact on countries around the world, we welcome Dr. Marvin Reid. He is president of the Medical Association of Jamaica and a professor of human metabolism and community medicine at the University of the West Indies.
2: Thanks, my pleasure.
1: So what is your assessment of this Cuban program? How important is it, especially for the dozens of countries that benefit from it?
2: All right, so the Cuban program actually is an important component of our healthcare delivery system in many Caribbean countries. The extent to which a particular country is dependent on the program varies. So in some countries, the Cubans represent a significant proportion of the workforce. In the case of Jamaica, while they do not represent a significant proportion of the workforce, totaling roughly about 200 to 300 healthcare workers out of a workforce that's several thousand, the fact remains is that they fill a very critical and important gap in our healthcare delivery system. So specifically for the Jamaican scenario, most of the Cubans here are part of what we call our eye program or part of our cancer program, and some fill in critical positions.

0: in our critical care services. So while they may not numerically be that significant in our context, certainly in terms of their contribution, they fill an important niche in our healthcare delivery system.
1: As you say, they play an important role in the country, but if we look at what's happening right now, that program is going to be cut back, curtailed by the Jamaican government. They were unable to agree on terms and conditions of a new agreement. What impact will that have on Jamaica?
0: Sure. So the impact would be on wait times. So in a sense, what we have accepted is the fact that the Cuban doctors will no longer be here, or the Cuban healthcare professionals will no longer be here. And so how do you respond to that? You respond to that by making adjustments to your healthcare delivery program. But the truth be told is that the service that they provide in the short term is going to be difficult to replace.
1: The program, of course, extends across the Caribbean, across South America and Central America as well. The Cuban doctors are known for their expertise. They also worked in parts of these various countries which are underserved by doctors. So what would be the overall impact, from this U.S. campaign, which is also discouraging the recipient countries, the beneficiary countries, from continuing the program?
0: Right. So the immediate short-term impact is that the expectation is that there will be an interruption in the healthcare delivery services for the most vulnerable. Because one of the points, as you quite rightly raised, is that the Cubans are often stationed or positioned in underserved communities. So those communities are already vulnerable because of their location and other factors. And the fact that you are removing health professionals that cannot be readily be replaced by the affected countries means that these individuals are going to be at increased risk, higher vulnerability. And so in the short term, one would expect more adverse health outcomes for affected individuals.
1: Something else that is not widely known is that there are Cuban doctors who are working in developed countries. There are 200 Cuban doctors in Italy, for instance. They work in the Calabria region in the south of the country, doing the same things that they do in developing countries as well. I mean, how significant is that, that this program actually is not just for the developing world, it extends across all income levels?
0: So, from a global perspective, the Cuban Health Initiative, as I call it, is a very important initiative because it fulfills needs, health needs, of respective countries. It also fosters collaborations across different entities, and therefore, generally, from a humanistic perspective, there are more benefits to the program than what I perceive to be so-called disadvantages to the program. It's unfortunate that a very negative view is being taken of this program by the United States.
1: And Dr. Reed, looking broadly at, healthcare needs over the next decade, or even over the next few years, I mean, the World Economic Forum projects that there'd be a shortfall of something like 10 million healthcare workers worldwide by 2030. That's not far away. That's in 4 years' time. So, what is your sense of, the real overall impact, something like this, the pressure that's being put on Cuba, and, of course, other problems that developing countries face to give their people affordable health care?
0: All right, so there are two real issues here. So on one issue is what we call capacity development. The truth is that as sovereign countries, each of us need to ensure that we develop the capacity to train and output the healthcare professionals that we need to serve our own country. However, we recognize that not all countries are far along or further along this aspiration as they really should be. So in the short term, collaborations with countries that have the capacity to help us achieve that capacity are going to be important for us to achieve the health outcomes that we wish. And so the extent to which one interferes with the free movement of healthcare workers is the extent to which one exacerbates the deficiencies that currently exist.

0: And so from my own perspective, what I think it's really a two-stage process. One is that countries need to develop the capacity and have the programs and policies in place to supplement and produce the doctors and nurses and other health professionals that they need. But on the other hand, we also need to have a relatively free market or free movement so that countries who are already in a deficient position may be able to access these services through other countries that may have a relative surplus of such professionals. In this particular instance, Cuba, through its own policies, have indicated that they have physicians or healthcare workers that they're willing to share with the world. And I really think that they should be allowed to do so.
1: Dr. Marvin Reed, thanks for being with us.
0: My pleasure.
1: Cuba's Deputy Foreign Minister, Carlos Fernandez de Cossio, criticized the ongoing pressure from the U.S. regarding the island's medical missions. He posted on the social platform X, "Something very twisted has to motivate the U.S. government when, for the sake of collective punishments against the people of Cuba, it pressures sovereign governments into depriving their own populations of quality health services." To continue our conversation, we are joined by Philip Brenner, Professor Emeritus at the School of International Service at American University. Philip, great to have you with us. Thanks for coming on the show.
2: My pleasure. Thank you.
1: Now, the United States has made a lot of accusations against Cuba to justify its pressure campaign on this medical program. It says that this is forced labor, it amounts to forced labor, and also that it's the Cuban government itself that benefits from the program, not the Cuban doctors themselves. Now, the Guardian newspaper did an investigation into this, and they found that the U.S. claims that the program amounts to forced labor. Those claims are bogus, the newspaper says. The goal, the Guardian says, is to deny Cuba vital foreign currency. It's part of the United States' more general pressure campaign against the Cuban economy. How do you see this?
2: Well, that Guardian article also mentioned that the people who are suffering are the poorest people in the Caribbean, Latin America, where many of the Cuban doctors had been posted. I see this as the Guardian being exactly right. John Kirk, who's professor at Dalhousie University, has done the most research on this. He's interviewed numerous Cuban doctors, and they say that they are not forced to do this. They see this, in fact, as something beneficial because they earn money much more than they would if they stayed in Cuba. A Cuban doctor, for example, earns about $25 a month in Cuba. Working abroad like this, they earn about $1,000 a month. It's true that the Cuban government takes some of the additional money that is provided by a country in hiring these doctors. But that would be true if I were on a contract from American University working in another country. American University would take 50% of that contract. This is, any corporation would do that. Lawyers charge $300 an hour. And in fact, don't make that much money. Their law firm makes that much money. So this is a very standard practice. In fact, the money goes to providing basic necessities for the Cuban people. There's no evidence that this is being seconded away in some private bank accounts. This is going to pay for the importation of food. It's true that Cuba imports much too much of its food, but that doesn't mean that that's the way that people get food in Cuba at this point. And it's an absolute necessity. They import medicines, they import food, they import oil, as everyone probably knows, and they're having trouble doing that. That's what the money goes for.
1: So what then, Philip, do you think is the ultimate aim of what the Trump administration is doing right now?
2: It's clear that the ultimate aim is to try to overthrow the Cuban government. In fact, that is the explicit aim. Marco Rubio, Secretary of State Marco Rubio, has said that. They're trying to do it in a very cruel way by immiserating the Cuban population with the hope that the Cuban people will overthrow the Cuban government. But that's very unlikely. What's more likely is that as things get worse and worse, there'll be a migration outflow. And a lot of that people would try to go to the United States. And so I think this is a flawed policy. And even it's in conception, and it's a cruel policy because people are not able to get their very fundamental needs. I talked to a Cuban professor yesterday, for example, who told me that in order to get water every day, she has to go to three different sources. Former students bring her water because there's not enough electricity to pump the water into her apartment. I mean, this is absolutely cruel and inhuman.
1: The other problem, it seems, Philip, is that if the Cuban government wants to try and open some level of negotiation with the current administration here in Washington to try and diffuse tensions, to try and resolve this, it's very difficult. I mean, if we look at the history of what has happened, I mean, during his visit to Havana, President Barack Obama in 2016, he praised that doctor's program and its services, and he said it's for the poor and for the suffering. But now, of course, we have the Trump administration, which is trying to end it. I mean, how can a country like Cuba try to negotiate with different U.S. administrations when their policies are so far apart?
2: Well, they don't have a choice. They're a small country. They have to try to negotiate. They can't threaten the United States. But what is their choice? What they've done is they've made some concessions that Marco Rubio demanded. Very significant changes in their economy that have been called for. Opening up to foreign investment, opening up to Cuban Americans investing in Cuba. But it turns out that Marco Rubio, who asked for these things, says that's not enough. And so the Cubans are very frustrated because they're not getting any support from other countries around the world.
1: You know, something that we hear very often is that one of the most powerful weapons the United States has in its soft power arsenal is the ability to help countries like Cuba. I mean, if you look at what Cuba has done, there was some research done by the Guatemalan researcher Henry Morales. He studied the program in Cuba from 1999 to 2015, and he found that medical professionals from Cuba saved 6 million lives, carried out 1.39 billion medical consultations, and 10 million surgical operations. That's over this lengthy period. Is there any other country in the world that can replace the program? It's certainly not the United States, is it? Because they've cut back on their foreign aid programs.
2: Significantly. The United States has cut back quite significantly. There are many, many deaths now in Africa just from HIV. Because the United States has cut back on that program. And there is no other country that has the capability of sending so many doctors. Cuba made a policy of, in fact, producing many more doctors than they needed domestically, precisely to help other countries. Until 1990, they were doing this gratis in many countries. And in a few countries, they still provide medical care free. But it became a way of their earning hard currency. So they were earning between $4 and $5 billion a year in hard currency, which is essential for their importing.
1: And Philip, what can you tell us about the Cuban training program? Because they don't just provide medical services, they actually train doctors in other parts of the world.
2: Yes, they have trained some 60,000 doctors in the Latin American School of Medicine, coming from over 100 countries. Most of these are poor countries. In fact, that's a basic requirement. And they require the doctors then to go back and work in those countries. And all of that medical education is free. So it's an extraordinary program. I'm sorry, did I say 600,000 doctors been educated in the Latin American School of Medicine.
1: Philip, thanks so much for your insights. Great to have you on the show.
2: My pleasure. Thank you.
1: And that is it for this edition of The Heat. I'm Anand Naidu in Washington.

Whether it's about your education, the home you live in, or the items you buy, your money has a story to tell. Because every business story is a human story. Global Business.

0: President Donald Trump's most restarting U.S. combat operations against Iran as Tehran vows to continue retaliation. China and ASEAN agreed to strengthen regional energy cooperation amid a rapidly evolving situation in the Middle East. New U.S. tariffs of up to 12.5% take effect on 60 trade partners alleged to have used forced labor. And mathematicians Deng Yu and Wang Hong make history as the first Fields Medal winners from China. Hello and welcome from Beijing. This is The World Today. I'm Wang Mengmang. U.S. President Donald Trump says he's considering restarting major combat operations in Iran. And this comes as the U.S. military says it has launched its 13th consecutive night of attacks on Iranian military targets. Trump says Iranian funds under U.S. control will be used to cover any ships or cargo damaged in the conflict. Now, the House of Representatives backed a resolution ordering Trump to halt military action in Iran, but the Senate blocked a similar measure. Our correspondent Jim Spellman reports from Washington, D.C.
1: President Trump is threatening to attack civilian infrastructure like bridges and power plants. And in an interview with Israel's Channel 12 News, Trump said he is considering a, quote, massive attack that will be bigger than anything it has ever been. U.S. Secretary of State Marco Rubio says diplomacy is not off the table, but that more attacks will come before the possibility of resumed negotiations with Iran. Trump responded to Houthi attacks on at least one Saudi tanker by saying he would hold Iran responsible for those attacks. And for the second time, the U.S. House of Representatives passed a resolution calling for Trump to either end the war with Iran or seek congressional authority. Four Republicans joined Democrats in passing the measure. The Senate later voted against taking up a similar resolution, though, and any measure like this would require Trump's signature to become law. So while it is largely a symbolic gesture, the House vote shows growing discontent with this war that appears to have no end in sight. Jim Spellman, CGTN, Washington.
0: Explosions have been reported across Iran, including in the southern coast of Kashim Island and west of Iran's Bandar Abbas. Iranian media also say Tehran has activated its air defenses to counter threats. Iran says U.S. bases and assets in Kuwait and Jordan have been hit in retaliatory strikes. Iranian Army spokesperson Mohammad Akraminian has warned of more retaliatory attacks as long as the U.S. continues its strikes on the country's infrastructure. Our correspondent Safir Sarami reports from Tehran.
2: Now we can safely say the MOU has collapsed. All these provinces in the coastline of the Strait of Hormuz, I mean Bushehr province, Azerbaijan, Khuzestan, Hormuzgan, Sistan, and Hamadan, all these provinces, not only near the coastline of the Persian Gulf and the Strait of Hormuz, but also other provinces have been attacked. But the difference that this round of hostilities has is that Tehran has not been targeted. Yes. Defense mechanism has been targeted in Tehran, but we have not witnessed any explosions inside the capital. According to U.S. Central Command, the U.S. has been targeting aircraft, hangars, and drone storages. So we can conclude that U.S. primary objective is to loosen Iran's grip over the Strait of Hormuz. So for now, diplomacy really remains out of sight, but 2 days ago, I attended Foreign Ministry's weekly press briefing, and their spokesperson explained to us that some mediation efforts are on their way, but he didn't provide us with any further details. But as I said, diplomacy seems to be out of sight, and the situation in the Persian Gulf, Strait of Hormuz, is highly, highly volatile, and we have to see what will happen in coming hours and days.
0: The Houthi group in Yemen says it's ready to respond to any U.S. military action. The U.S. has warned Iran and Yemen of major military punishment. And earlier, the Houthis claimed strikes on two oil tankers in the Red Sea as part of its naval blockade on Saudi Arabia. Threats by the Houthi group to create a second choke point on global oil supplies, along with Iran's closure of the Strait of Hormuz, have sent oil prices hovering around the $100 a barrel mark. Kate Fisher reports from Washington, D.C.
3: They are worried. Analysts suggesting this could be really destabilizing. Some analysts suggesting that if it doesn't get, if the aggression isn't dialed down, we could see oil prices for Brent going past $120 a barrel. The reason being that this was kind of the Saudis' workaround for when the Strait of Hormuz was impassable to ships. They massively increased the number of barrels of oil and related fuel that they were sending south out of the Red Sea to bypass the Strait of Hormuz. And if that is no longer an option, then it really puts a choke point on so much of this Middle Eastern oil. It's particularly affecting Asian markets. Saudi Arabian oil that was going that route was mainly destined for Southeast Asia. And it is not just affecting geopolitics, but the economy as well. And certainly they realize, as they realize the power this has, they don't have to strike that many ships for it to kind of spook shipping companies and force them to look at alternative ways of getting their fuel around the world. And certainly, even though we've only had a small number of ships affected so far, it's had an outsized effect on what shipping companies are willing to do and what they're willing to risk.
0: All right, now here's a check on the latest oil prices. Global benchmark oil prices remain at an elevated level of $100 per barrel on Friday during Asian trading hours. Brent crude hit $100 on Thursday for the first time since May. And this followed attacks on tankers in the Red Sea by Yemen's Iran-aligned Houthis, choking off a second crucial global oil supply route in the Middle East alongside the Strait of Hormuz.
4: Facing the unknown is always difficult. In a world in turmoil, it's easy to lose orientation. But when the storms come, we have to see the possibilities, reinvent, find new opportunities, discover a path forward. CGTN, see the difference.
0: China and ASEAN foreign ministers have issued a joint statement on addressing the regional impacts of developments in the Middle East and strengthening regional energy cooperation. The statement outlines three areas of consensus. First, China and ASEAN welcome diplomatic engagement and urge efforts toward peace in existing conflicts, including between the U.S. and Iran. The two sides reaffirm commitment to achieving peaceful and lasting resolutions to conflicts under the UN Charter. Civilians and civilian infrastructure must be protected and entry of humanitarian aid unrestricted. Second, China and ASEAN reaffirmed respect for sovereignty and territorial integrity. They called for maintaining maritime safety and security through existing international conventions. And third, China and ASEAN agree to exchange information on energy policy and practical cooperation, and explore the establishment of cooperation mechanisms to enhance regional energy security and resilience. They will also further strengthen cooperation in relevant sectors from regional power interconnectivity to clean, low-carbon and renewable energy under the ASEAN Plan of Action for Energy Cooperation and China's Global Development Initiative and the Belt and Road Initiative. China's Coast Guard says it has taken lawful control measures against multiple Philippine vessels engaged in illegal activities within the territorial waters of China's Huangyandao. Earlier, the Coast Guard drove away two government Philippine vessels that intruded into the waters of Huangyandao. China Coast Guard spokesperson Jiang Lue says the vessels ignored repeated warnings, prompting the Coast Guard to track, intercept, and expel the vessels in a professional and lawful manner. China Coast Guard has urged the Philippines to immediately stop its provocation and says it will continue law enforcement in the area to safeguard China's maritime rights. The United States has announced tariffs of up to 10 to 12.5% on 60 trade partners over allegations of forced labor. The new measure will take effect on Friday, just as a temporary 10% worldwide tariff expires. It comes as the Trump administration hopes to restore its vision of a near global tariff after the Supreme Court struck down the U.S. sweeping duties of up to 50% in February.

0: Now, these new tariffs will cover nearly all of U.S. imports, but will exempt certain products such as oil, gas, fertilizer, and food items. A number of U.S. trade partners have expressed concerns over the announcement. For example, Australia's Deputy Prime Minister Richard Marles says the anti-forced labor tariff makes no sense. New Zealand Prime Minister Christopher Luxon has condemned the tariffs as extremely disappointing. The Brazilian government has criticized the U.S. for using forced labor as a pretext for its protectionist trade policy. The European Union has fined Google $1 billion for breaking rules designed to limit the power of big tech. Our correspondent William Denslow reports from Brussels.
1: This probe was launched back in 2024, and according to the European Commission, while Google has made more progress in complying with the Digital Markets Act, it says that this fine handed down to the tune of roughly $1 billion comes based on what they describe as the gravity of the alleged violation, as well as the duration of these infractions. Now, this fine and this violation or perceived violation is really broken down into a couple of different components. The first, so-called anti-steering. Essentially, the commission alleges that Google didn't allow app developers to be able to provide customers through the Google Play Store other offers, other deals that might be available. Now, the other component is tied to the so-called preferential treatment. Essentially, if you're going onto a search engine, you're seeing Google-linked searches for things like apparel, things like flights, things like train bookings, not giving fair competition for other providers. So the message is clear from the Commission. They say that anyone can do business here in Europe. They're not seeking to put up barriers, but the takeaway for the Commission is that anyone, wherever you may be located, have to play by the rules.
0: Deadly wildfires continue to sweep across Spain, Italy, and France, with more land already scorched this year than the average over the past two decades. In southwestern France, tens of thousands of people were evacuated from homes and holiday stays as a wildfire raised 2,000 hectares. Extreme heat and drought have fanned the fast-moving fires, as Sarah Coates reports.
2: 20,000 people evacuated with this fire spreading extremely fast through this pine forest just west of Bordeaux. Now, these people, they've been taken to emergency shelters. Most of them are actually tourists. There are a lot of campgrounds and that sort of thing in that area, and authorities have had to move them as a precautionary measure just because these fires are spreading so fast. These shelters have been set up and people are beginning to crowd into those places. Now, already some 7,000 acres of land in that area has been destroyed. And we do know that hundreds of firefighters, they're on hand trying to battle this blaze, and they're being assisted by water bombing aircraft, which some of these aircraft are dropping fire retardant on these fires just to simply try and bring them under control. Now, at this stage, authorities believe that this blaze in particular, it may have been started accidentally by somebody using a brush cutter with internal combustion engines and also electric engines now banned in that area. Now, elsewhere, there is another major blaze that's broken out. This one is just east of Marseille. And over the last hour, authorities have come out to tell people that they're no longer allowed to drink from the public network, saying that the water is now contaminated and it's unfit for public consumption. Now, authorities here in France, they say that this fire season began a few weeks earlier than every other year. And this has been, of course, put down to this string of deadly heat waves, which, of course, has really dried this vegetation out right across the country and caused these fires to rapidly spread. Now, this, of course, is not isolated to France alone. In Spain, people are starting to return to their homes in a village which is just south of Madrid, although authorities there say that that fire is still not under control. While in Italy, in Sicily, this is in the southwest, there are a number of fires raging out of control there. One firefighter has been killed and thousands of people have been evacuated.
0: Meanwhile, the heat wave has spread further south of Europe to Algeria, where temperatures have soared to 49 degrees Celsius in several regions of the country. Authorities there have warned citizens against unnecessary sun exposure and stay alert for official health recommendations.

0: 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Our correspondent Wikister Nyabwa has this report.
1: In Algeria's northern city of Gadaia, residents say the high temperatures have become unbearable, with many seeking medical help for heat-related illnesses.
2: Honestly, we don't know what to do. The heat wave is extremely intense. I think the temperature has gone beyond 52 degrees. There is no difference between standing in the shade and being out in the sun. Children and the elderly people are suffering the most.
1: The elderly, children, and those with chronic illnesses are considered highly vulnerable during prolonged periods of high temperatures. Health officials are urging residents to remain vigilant and follow basic safety measures.
3: I advise people to drink water regularly throughout the day to protect themselves from severe dehydration. They should also avoid direct exposure to the sun and stay in cool places, especially during the hottest hours of the day. It's important to wear light, loose-fitting, light-colored clothing that reflects the heat. Finally, postpone any strenuous outdoor activities until the evening to stay safe.
1: As temperatures soar, so does the demand for frozen treats. Businesses that sell refreshments have seen a noticeable increase in customers during the heat wave.
4: I have been running this shop for many years. This time many people have been coming here to cool down with cold drinks, desserts and ice creams. Our biggest problem is the repeated and unpredictable power outages. For us, that's a real disaster.
1: The prolonged heat wave has increased pressure on electricity networks across parts of Algeria as households and businesses rely heavily on air conditioning and refrigeration systems. Meteorological authorities have issued repeated heat wave alerts, warning that the situation is expected to continue across much of the country. Wilkes Anyabwa, CGTN.
5: Images may appear to be identical, but looks can be deceiving. The difference is not always obvious. It has to be discovered. There are always different sides to a story. We put the focus on the details. To see more, to understand better. CGTN. See the difference.
0: The International Mathematical Union has awarded the Fields Medals to Chinese mathematicians Deng Yu and Wang Hong. It marks the first time Chinese mathematicians have won this prestigious honor.
6: I am very honored to be the third female recipient of the Fields Medal. I encourage everyone to have the courage to do what you love.
7: Our victory is great news for China. I'm very glad, and I hope more wins like ours will follow.
0: Wang was awarded for her work in harmonic analysis and geometric measure theory, while Deng won the medal for his work in partial differential equations. Both studied at Peking University before earning their PhDs and becoming professors in esteemed U.S. universities. Wang and Deng were among four Fields Medal recipients this year. The Fields Medal is the highest international honor in mathematics, awarded every 4 years to outstanding and promising talents under the age of 40. And to understand the importance of this award, we talk to Xing Tang Yao, the first Chinese-born Fields Medalist. Speaking to CGTN's Liu Jiaxin, he caused a moment. It's extremely exciting.
8: Good to have you with us on CGTN, Professor Yao. How do you assess the significance of two Chinese scholars winning the Fields Medal?
9: It's extremely exciting to know that two Chinese mathematicians getting Fields Medal. We're hoping to see such an accomplishment many years ago when I arrived in China in 1979. Now it's more than 40 years, and finally we see the great achievement. And I think it means a great deal to China. These two Chinese mathematicians grew up in China and were able to train to be first class. And I think many youngsters will feel that they can do it also. Especially for women students, because many Chinese families believe that women are not quite appropriate to study math.

0: But now, if they see that a great Chinese woman achieved the highest honor in the subject, they may feel very good to see their daughter to get in the map.
1: Professor Yao praised Wang Hong and Deng Yu, this year's Fields Medalist. Wang Hong's work is rooted in the deep integration of geometry and analysis, while Deng Yu's research spans the cross frontier of equations and physics. Their paths are different, but Yao said they jointly demonstrate the trend of interdisciplinary integration, which is increasingly becoming a key force driving mathematics forward.
2: Does this global recognition signify a rise in China's standing within the global mathematical landscape?
0: For quite a while, people in the government of America thought that Chinese will only learn from America. And now they will see that we also develop first-class mathematics, and I hope they learn that the Chinese are capable to do absolute first-class mathematics, and we could help American, we could help Europe, and vice versa. We welcome them to come over here to help us also. The mathematics should have no border about cooperation, and we are excited by it.
1: Yao said that China's current support for basic sciences is unparalleled, making the country a global hotbed for fundamental research. He hopes that the young generation of mathematicians trained in China will achieve major breakthroughs on home soil and forge a distinctive path for Chinese mathematics. 刘嘉欣 CGTN, Beijing.
3: At this year's Cartoon and Game Expo in Shanghai, tabletop games have drawn crowds with a mix of homegrown Chinese themes, tech-enhanced cards, and a simple but powerful promise, bringing people together.
4: In a gaming industry often dominated by mobile screens, online platforms, and big-budget titles, the China International Cartoon and Game Expo, or CCG Expo in Shanghai, is turning attention back to the tabletop. How are tabletop games changing, and why are more players willing to gather around the table?
5: I think the big trend now is that there is no trend. So I think originally there was a lot more wordy games, like cards would have a lot of text on it. You still see that some places. Now people have exposure from a lot of different games and they have a lot of different tastes. So it's nice to see the diversity now.
4: Dylan Coyle makes family-level games in both Chinese and English. He says the market today is less defined by one dominant style. That diversity can be seen across the exhibition floor. Players are sitting down, learning rules, drawing cards, moving pieces, and testing strategies. For many, the reason to come is simple.
6: Compared with video games, board games are better for face-to-face communication. When we play board games, we can call everyone out to play together.
4: Ling has been playing board games for about 10 years. He finds China's tabletop scene changing noticeably.
6: In the past, we mainly played foreign board games. But now, with more exhibitions like this being held in China, many small studios have started making their own board games. Some are designed around themes that Chinese players like, such as ancient-style settings. I think that is a good thing.
4: One example is Tofu Shifu. Players are not fighting monsters or building empires. They're running a tofu shop, making tofu products, upgrading the shop, managing resources, and planning each move as part of a business simulation.
7: Tofu is a theme with a lot of room to explore. If it is made thinner, it becomes soy milk or tofu pudding. If it is dried, it becomes dried tofu. If it ferments, it becomes hairy tofu. That was roughly the idea. It also feels very Chinese.
4: The game was also launched overseas through crowdfunding.
7: It was actually our first time launching overseas on our own. There was an overseas blogger who said he really liked Chinese culture. When he played the game, he said it felt as if he had a Chinese grandfather asking him to run a shop and build the business.
4: A company from Shenzhen shows another direction of tabletop games. The system combines physical cards with a digital board. Each card contains a chip, and when it is placed on the board, the system can recognize it, trigger its effects, and keep track of the game.
8: Usually, when we play tabletop games, there are some common issues. During calculations, there could be too many damage counters and other indicators which would slow down the pace and progress of the game. Through this smart TCG, we have greatly simplified that process, allowing players to focus more on strategic decisions, gameplay, and interaction. It is easier to pick up while also becoming more fun.

0: is based on the Chinese sci-fi animation Ling Cage, whose season 2 won the Best Animation Awards at Shanghai TV Festival that just concluded in late June.
1: Ling Cage itself has a sci-fi style and a post-apocalyptic worldview that fits very well with the style of our tabletop game because our product naturally has this sense of technology and atmosphere.
0: Smaller card games and independent titles, communities are also becoming essential.
2: People who used to play games are still playing games, and then the young people are coming in and playing more games. There's been studies showing that because people have played so many video games, because people think more logarithmically, when they sit down and they play a board game, it's a much more organic process to them because people have a higher barrier for learning rules, for learning complex systems. They can sit down and learn a lot of complex games. I think it's a good sign. If you look at the older games, not just in China, but like around, there's a lot less interactions. And I think now people want to be there with each other.
0: That may be why tabletop games today are not simply old-fashioned alternatives to video games. At a time when entertainment is increasingly personalized and screen-based, tabletop games offer a different kind of experience, which involves visible reactions and a reason to be in the same room. Zhang Hong, SMG International for CGTN, Shanghai.
3: And that's where we leave it for this hour's The World Today. Coming up next is Sports Scene with Greg LaFrady. Stay tuned.

0: Liang Junhuan reached the quarterfinals of the BWF China Open in Changzhou. And new sky blue. Manchester City signed 23-year-old England midfielder Elliot Anderson from Nottingham Forest for a reported £116 million. Good afternoon. You're watching Sports Scene with me, Greg Lefrade, in Beijing. We start with volleyball from the FIVB Women's Nations League in Macau, SAR, where host China dug deep to upset the USA in five hard sets and advance to the semifinals. World number seven China faces a strong challenge against the third-ranked Americans, who topped the preliminary standings to earn the number one seed with 10 wins, while China had only six. The USA also enjoy a better historical record of 23-16 against China. China in white get off to a good start, and middle blocker Wang Yuanyuan earns the first point for the hosts. But the United States later moved ahead, and an ace sees them take the first set 25-15. The second set is a seesaw battle and is tied at 20 until China power a spike off an American blocker to take the lead. It's tied again at 23, but China's outside hitter Zhuang Yushan hammers a spike for one of her match-high 17 points. On set point, China show good defense, and then Zhuang delivers another powerful spike to take it 25-23. The Americans have more errors in the third set, gifting China multiple easy points, and 23-year-old Zhuang reaches a personal milestone by scoring her 400th attacking point in the Nations League. And China win the set 25-20 for a 2-1 lead in the match. Pushed to the brink, the Americans strengthen their attack, and they win the fourth set 25-17 to level the match once more and force it to a deciding fifth set. But it would be China who prevail, with Wang Aochen delivering the winning spike to claim the set 15-13 and a place in the semifinals against Turkey on Saturday.
1: For our team, we're so young, you know, everybody knows. So I think we need push more against America, because they are so strong team. This year they come back to the very strong the players, and they also have the experience, so I think we need push more.
2: The whole team were fighting for every single point, even when we were behind. We gained more points with good serves and blocking.
0: China's rival in the semifinals will be Turkey, the world number four recover from a set down to beat Canada 3-1 in another quarterfinal. Semifinals will be held on Saturday, with China facing Turkey and Brazil taking on defending champions Italy. For badminton, we go to Changzhou for the BWF China Open, where local hopeful Wang Hongyang came back from a game down to defeat Malaysia's Liang Junhuan and earn a place in the quarterfinals of the men's singles. Wang in red trails early, but the world number 18 fights back and brings up game point at 22-19 with an overhead. But Wang is unable to close it out, and Liang comes back to take the opening game 22-20. In the second game, Wang takes a more aggressive approach to great success. He raced out to a 10-0 lead and claims the game 21-11 when Liang hits the net. Wang is ahead for much of the third game, and although Liang comes back to tie it at 18, the Chinese holds his nerve, winning the decider 21-18, securing a place in the quarterfinals against Lin Chun-yi.
3: I think both sides played very well today. There were both tailwinds and headwinds on the court, and I tried everything to find solutions. Facing difficulties during matches is actually a good thing, because it allows me to reflect, learn, and improve. Being able to find ways to overcome challenges is a valuable experience and a great takeaway for me.
0: At the bottom is world number one Shi Yuqi of China, who leaps in for a nasty spike against Panit Chapon Tiraratsakul. But after pulling level at 16, the tie takes 5 points of the next 6 to claim the first game.

0: 21-17. However, Xu bounces back and dominates the second game, with the 30-year-old winning it 21-2. After falling behind 12-6 in the decider, Tirorat Sakul announces he is no longer able to continue, and Xu advances to the last eight against Zhou Tianchen. In the women's singles at the China Open, China's Wang Jui defeated the Republic of Korea's Kim Ga-yun in straight games to advance to the semifinals. Wang and Kim faced each other seven times before, with Wang winning four of those. In the opening game, Kim makes a strong start and builds a 7-2 lead, but Wang in red reduces the deficit and eventually goes ahead 19-17. The two are now engaged in a thrilling 32-shot rally featuring intense attacking and defensive exchanges, and it ends with Wang winning the point and subsequently taking the first game 21-18. Two-time Asian Championships winner Wang continues to push in the second game and goes on to win 21-14 to set up a match against Japan's Akane Yamaguchi in the semifinals. To Portugal for tennis and the ATP Estoril Open, where top-seeded Russian Andrei Rublev was ruthless in dismissing lucky loser Timofey Skatov to the loss of just two games to reach the quarterfinals. Rublev is at the bottom. He wires a forehand winner to the corner en route to a break for a 3-1 lead. On set point, Uzbekistan's Skatov returns wide. Rublev takes the first set 6-1. Same thing in the second. Rublev is already up two breaks at 3-love. The 28-year-old is chasing his second title of the season after triumphing in Bastad last week. And he shows a nice mix of power and touch. World number 163 Skatov is completely outclassed. He does manage to fend off a game point here, but Rublev soon holds serve. A vicious return winner ends it as Rublev takes the second set 6-1, and the 14th-ranked Russian will face France's Luka van Asch in the quarterfinals. To Austria for the Generali Open, where top seed and defending champion Alexander Bublik in orange is taking on Slovakia's Alex Molchan in the quarterfinals. He races in behind a drop shot and comes up with a brilliant volley, later breaking at love for a 4-2 lead. The Kazakh wins the first set 6-3 when Molchan returns wide. Bublik broke early in the second set, but hands it straight back with five double faults in the next game, culminating in a little bit of frustration and a racket smash upon being broken. But he gets over it and sorts out his serving while continuing to pound winners like that. Bublik ends it with an ace to take the second set 6-2, and the world number 11, still chasing his first title this year, is into the semifinals, where he will face Argentina's fourth seed, Tomas Martin Echeverri. Time for a short break, after which we've got transfer news from the Premier League. Expensive Englishman. Manchester City signed 23-year-old midfielder Elliot Anderson from Nottingham Forest for a reported £116 million.
1: 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CGTN. See the difference.
0: We're back with football, and in the English Premier League, Manchester City have officially completed the signing of midfielder Elliot Anderson.

0: from Nottingham Forest for a reported fee of £116 million. The club record fee easily eclipses the £100 million City paid for Jack Grealish in 2021 and is among the biggest in league history. Anderson, who signed a five-year contract with an option for an additional 12 months, becomes the team's first major signing since Pep Guardiola stepped down as manager at the end of last season, with a new era set to dawn under former Chelsea coach Enzo Maresca. Anderson passed through Newcastle United's youth ranks and had a loan spell at Bristol Rovers before establishing himself in the first team. He then moved to Forest for £35 million in 2024 and made 92 appearances in all competitions, scoring 6 goals and distributing 11 assists. The 23-year-old will join up with City after the 3-week break following the World Cup, which saw him start 7 of England's 8 games as a key member of Thomas Tuchel's squad that finished in 3rd place.
1: Yeah, I'm over the moon. Can't wait to play for this club, you know. I'm really looking forward to it. A little bit, yeah, I guess. It's happened quite quick, but I think I always believed that I could get to this point, and this is where I want to be, and now that I'm here, I'll keep pushing and trying to take this club forward.
0: In the Spanish La Liga, Barcelona have signed German winger Karim Adeyemi from Borussia Dortmund on a deal through 2031 for a reported fee of €22 million plus add-ons and a sell-on clause. The move reunites the 24-year-old with coach Hansi Flick, whose 2-year spell in charge of Germany saw him call up the playmaker for his senior national team debut in 2021. Adeyemi joined Dortmund from Austrian side Red Bull Salzburg the following year and scored 36 goals in 146 appearances across all competitions. Known for his speed, he set a Bundesliga record in February 2023 when he was clocked at 36.65 kilometers per hour during Dortmund's 5-1 win over Freiburg. Adeyemi is Barca's second signing of the transfer window following Anthony Gordon's arrival from Newcastle United. In big post-World Cup news, it was pretty much an open secret, but France are set to name their football icon Zinedine Zidane as the successor to the recently departed Didier Deschamps at a press conference in Paris on Tuesday, while Germany will name Jurgen Klopp as their new coach later today. 2-time world champions France will hope that the 54-year-old Zidane can bring renewed energy to their team. Les Bleus have not won a trophy since claiming the 2018 World Cup and appear to struggle mentally in the latter stages of tournaments, as was seen by their uncharacteristic poor display in a 2-0 semifinal defeat to eventual champion Spain on football's biggest stage in North America. Meanwhile, Germany have lost their fear factor and once again had a disappointing World Cup campaign after falling short in a shock penalty shootout defeat to Paraguay in the round of 32. Klopp certainly knows how to rebuild teams, having previously taken Borussia Dortmund and Liverpool to the top of club football in Germany and England after years of struggle. And the hope will be that he can rebuild die Mannschaft into the well-oiled machine that they used to be. Back to Spain, where midfielders Fabian Ruiz and Gavi received a hero's welcome in their hometown after helping La Roja claim their second title at the World Cup. The two players come from Los Palacios y Villafranca, which is located south of Seville and has a population of less than 40,000 people. They return home for an official reception at the town hall and wear their gold medals while being greeted by officials and a large crowd. In honor of their achievement, Paris Saint-Germain's Ruiz and Barcelona's Gavi both receive their body weight in tomatoes and step on the scales to establish the quantity they would each be given, in keeping with a tradition that local officials say has become a local hallmark. Ruiz will receive 85 kilograms, while Gavi will only get 68.5. Former Spain forward Jesus Navas also attends the ceremony. He was the first player from Los Palacios y Villafranca to win the World Cup back in 2010. Ruiz and Gavi will also have football fields renamed after them in tribute to their achievements. In the Argentine Primera Division, Apertura champions Belgrano made a winning start to their Clausura campaign by beating Rosario Central 2-1 at the Julio César Viagra Stadium. Before kickoff, Rosario players led by captain Angel Di Maria offer their respect to their opponents following their recent Apertura success with a guard of honor. Belgrano, who clinched their first major title in the club's 120-year history, 2 months ago take the lead.

In the 36th minute when Nicolas Fernandez taps into the bottom right corner following a pass from Franco Vasquez. The visitors come out fighting in the second half and Julian Fernandez equalizes in the 77th minute with a close range finish after Gaston Avila's header from a corner with a goal being awarded following a VAR review that confirms he was indeed onside. However, Rosario's joy doesn't last long as substitute Francisco González Metilli, who comes off the bench in the 80th minute, fires a left-footed strike from outside the box into the bottom left corner with 2 minutes left to restore the host lead. 2-1 is how it ends. Belgrano get their Clausura campaign off to a winning start as they look to build on their Apertura success. We will be back after another short break with some shooting highlights from Hangzhou. So close. Han Jiayu is beaten by just 0.3 points by Sinead McIntosh to win silver in the women's three positions rifle at the ISSF World Cup.

You're watching CGT with the latest market-moving headlines from around the world. We return with shooting in the ISSF World Cup in Hangzhou, where China's Han Jiayu settled for silver in the women's 50-meter rifle three positions final, just 0.3 points away from the gold. Han enjoys strong support from the home crowd in Zhejiang province and takes the lead from the start. The 24-year-old tallies 211.3 points after the kneeling and prone stages to take an advantage of 2.4 points into the closing round ahead of Sinead McIntosh. But the British shooter puts together an impressive performance in the standing stage to close the gap in the head-to-head final before completing her comeback and surging to the top of the podium. McIntosh finishes with a total of 362.6 points, just 0.3 of a point ahead of Han's 362.3. Norway's Jeanette Hege Døystad takes bronze with 347.6 points, while China's Zhang Liyuan misses out on a podium spot, ending in fourth. In the men's skeet 2024 Paris Olympics mixed team event, bronze medalist Liu Jianlin hits every target in the first four rounds to share first place with Qatar's Rashid Saleh Al-Atba. But China's Liu only manages two hits in the seventh round to fall behind and eventually winds up with bronze on 29 hits. Al-Atba nails 35 of 36 to win gold, while Spain's Jose Maria Mielgo Moneo bags silver with 34. In the women's ski, China's Chi Yufei earns bronze with 28 hits as the 27-year-old earns her second World Cup medal. The gold and silver both go to Americans after three-time Olympic champion Kimberly Rhode leads throughout the final and edges compatriot Samantha Simonton 34-32. For golf, we go to the PGA Tour's 3M Open, where Ben Coles carded a bogey-free first round to take the 18-hole lead at 9-under as the 36-year-old got off to a strong start in his latest bid for a first title on the PGA Tour. One of the players chasing Coles is Scottie Scheffler, who rolls in a 28-foot putt at the fourth hole for his second birdie of the afternoon as the world number one turns his attention to the FedEx Cup after missing out on this season's four majors. The 30-year-old American adds another at 7, and 6 birdies in all help the 4-time major champion wrap up the day at TPC Twin Cities, 3 off the pace at 6-under. Gary Woodland is also in contention. This birdie putt at 12 is the 4th of 7 for the 2019 U.S. Open champion, who

0: trails by 2 at 7 under. Right there with him is Jackson Koivun, who taps in from the edge of the green at 14 for the 6th of his 7 birdies in the first round for the 21-year-old's 3rd event since turning pro earlier this summer. Emiliano Grillo makes it a 3-way tie for 2nd place with this birdie at 14, marking the 8th of 9 in his round, although bogeys at 16 and 17 keep the Argentine out of top spot. That leaves the coast clear for Coles, who blasts his approach with a fairway wood over the water and onto the green at 18 and sticks the ball 4 feet from the cup before finishing with an eagle as the world number 128 comes away with the lead following the opening round. We go to the Tour de France, and Ecuador's Richard Carapaz launched a decisive attack during the final climb to Orsières-Merlet to secure a solo victory in Stage 18. While there was no change at the top of the general classification, with two-time defending champion Tadej Pogačar comfortably remaining in the yellow jersey. The riders start fast despite the mountainous terrain testing them in the 185.2-kilometer ride from Voiron. The top 10 overall leaders sit comfortably in the peloton, and they start to pick up the pace as they near the climb to Côte de Saint-Léger-les-Mélèzes, while the six-man breakaway group also speeds up to keep the chasers at bay. During the final ascent to Orsières-Merlet, Carapaz breaks away from the group with 3.5 kilometers to go. The others fail to keep up, and the 33-year-old builds a lead of 37 seconds going into the final kilometer. That allows him to coast across the finish line all alone. Today is the penultimate mountain stage, a 127.9-kilometer slog from Gap to Alpe de Huy. Slovenia's Pogačar remains his lead of 4 minutes and 32 seconds on Remco Evenepoel and closes in on a record-equaling 5th title. For more racing, we switch to Formula One and this weekend's Hungarian Grand Prix that will serve as the final race before the summer break, with championship leader Kimi Antonelli saying Mercedes still have more work to do, while former world champions Max Verstappen of Red Bull and Lewis Hamilton of Ferrari hope to cut into the 19-year-old Italian's lead going into the hiatus.
1: I think on execution-wise, we've done a great job with the team. Even with myself, I'm happy. But of course, still a weekend to go where we want to finish well in order to go on summer break happy.
2: Yeah, we didn't start the season, I guess, how we wanted it to go. But I do see an upward trend, so I hope that we can keep that momentum going.
3: Obviously, I want to maximize this weekend, as I do try to maximize each weekend, but I think we've had more to extract in the past couple of weekends, which I haven't, so the goal is to do that this weekend.
0: We finish with boxing, and Anthony Joshua returns to the ring on Saturday to face Christian Prenga in Jeddah, and the former two-time heavyweight world champion dismissed talk of a much-anticipated and likely bout with fellow Briton Tyson Fury, insisting his full focus is on Albania's Prenga, who has only lost one of his 21 professional fights.
4: It's been an honor spending this week with you guys in Saudi. I want to thank my team, Right to Fight, for their efforts to get me in this position. We've been working since January, working hard, keeping my head down, aligning all my stars, and I'm fully focused. I understand there's a big picture. The goal is to conquer the universe, right? But first, we must conquer Earth. And this is my target here.
5: I work all my life for this. I waited all my life for this. And I hope I'm going to show the world on Saturday who I am.
0: In case you missed them earlier, here's another look at the day's headlines. Going the distance, China upset third-ranked USA in a thrilling five-setter to reach the semifinals of the FIVB Women's Nations League in Macau. Wang wins. Home hope Wang Hongyan comes back to beat Liang Junhao and reach the quarterfinals at the BWF China Open in Changzhou. And new sky blue. Manchester City signed 23-year-old England midfielder Elliot Anderson from Nottingham Forest for a reported fee of £160 million. That is it for us today. We'll leave you with some more volleyball highlights from the Women's Nations League and China's big win over the USA. Up next is the World Today with Wang Mengmeng.

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3: Excellency, thank you very much for your time. What is your assessment of the state of the continent today?
4: Africa has the potential to power itself.
5: Excuse me.

Hello and welcome from Beijing. This is The World Today. I'm Wang Wenwang. U.S. President Donald Trump says he's considering restarting major combat operations in Iran. Trump says Iranian funds under U.S. control will be used to cover any ships or cargo damaged in the conflict.

0: Now, the House of Representatives backed a resolution ordering Trump to halt military action in Iran. But the Senate blocked a similar measure, as Jim Spellman reports from Washington, D.C.
1: President Trump is threatening to attack civilian infrastructure like bridges and power plants. And in an interview with Israel's Channel 12 News, Trump said he is considering a, quote, massive attack that will be bigger than anything it has ever been. U.S. Secretary of State Marco Rubio says diplomacy is not off the table, but that more attacks will come before the possibility of resumed negotiations with Iran. Trump responded to Houthi attacks on at least one Saudi tanker by saying he would hold Iran responsible for those attacks. And for the second time, the U.S. House of Representatives passed a resolution calling for Trump to either end the war with Iran or seek congressional authority. Four Republicans joined Democrats in passing the measure. The Senate later voted against taking up a similar resolution, though, and any measure like this would require Trump's signature to become law. So while it is largely a symbolic gesture, the House vote shows growing discontent with this war that appears to have no end in sight. Jim Spellman, CGTN, Washington.
0: Explosions have been reported across Iran, including in the southern coast of Qasim Island and west of Iran's Bandar Abbas. Iranian media also say Tehran has activated its air defenses to counter threats. Iran says U.S. bases and assets in Kuwait and Jordan have been hit in retaliatory strikes. Our correspondent Safar Sarami reports from Tehran.
2: Now we can safely say the MOU has collapsed. All these provinces in the coastline of the Strait of Hormuz, I mean Bushehr province, Azerbaijan, Khuzestan, Hormuzgan, Sistan, and Hamadan, all these provinces, not only near the coastline of the Persian Gulf and the Strait of Hormuz, but also other provinces have been attacked. But the difference that this round of hostilities has is that Tehran has not been targeted. Yes, defense mechanism has been targeted in Tehran, but we have not witnessed any explosions inside the capital. According to U.S. Central Command, the U.S. has been targeting aircraft, hangars, and drone storages. So we can conclude that U.S. primary objective is to loosen Iran's grip over the Strait of Hormuz. So for now, diplomacy really remains out of sight. But 2 days ago, I attended Foreign Ministry's weekly press briefing, and their spokesperson explained to us that some mediation efforts are underway, but he didn't provide us with any further details. But as I said, diplomacy seems to be out of sight, and the situation in the Persian Gulf, the Strait of Hormuz, is highly, highly volatile, and we have to see what will happen in coming hours and days.
0: The Houthi group in Yemen says it's ready to respond to any U.S. military action. The U.S. has warned Iran and Yemen of major military punishment. Earlier, the Houthis claimed strikes on two oil tankers in the Red Sea as part of its naval blockade on Saudi Arabia. Threats by the Houthi group to create a second choke point on global oil supplies, along with Iran's closure of the Strait of Hormuz, have sent oil prices hovering around the $100 a barrel mark. Kate Fisher reports from Washington, D.C.
3: They are worried. Analysts suggesting this could be really destabilizing. Some analysts suggesting that if it doesn't get, if the aggression isn't dialed down, we could see oil prices for Brent going past $120 a barrel. The reason being that this was kind of the Saudis' workaround for when the Strait of Hormuz was impassable to ships. They massively increased the number of barrels of oil and related fuel that they were sending south out of the Red Sea to bypass the Strait of Hormuz. And if that is no longer an option, then it really puts a choke point on so much of this Middle Eastern oil. It's particularly affecting Asian markets. Saudi Arabian oil that was going that route was mainly destined for Southeast Asia. And it is not just affecting geopolitics, but the economy as well. And certainly they realize, as they realize the power this has, they don't have to strike that many ships for it to kind of spook shipping companies and force them to look at alternative ways of getting their fuel around the world. And certainly, even though we've only had a small number of ships affected so far, it's had an outsized effect on what shipping companies are willing to do and what they're willing to risk.
0: China Coast Guard says it has taken lawful control measures against multiple Philippine vessels engaged in illegal activities within the territorial waters of China's Huangyan Dao. Earlier, the Coast Guard drove away two government Philippine vessels that intruded

0: into the waters of Huangyandao. Well, China Coast Guard spokesperson Jiang Lue says the vessels ignored repeated warnings, prompting the Coast Guard to track, intercept, and expel the vessels in a professional, unlawful manner. China Coast Guard has urged the Philippines to immediately stop its provocation and says it will continue law enforcement in the area to safeguard China's maritime rights. Deadly wildfires continue to sweep across Spain, Italy, and France, with more land already scorched this year than the average over the past two decades. In southwestern France, tens of thousands of people were evacuated from homes and holiday stays as a wildfire razed 2,000 hectares. Extreme heat and drought have fanned the fast-moving fires, as Sarah Coates reports.
1: 20,000 people evacuated with this fire spreading extremely fast through this pine forest just west of Bordeaux. Now, these people, they've been taken to emergency shelters. Most of them are actually tourists. There are a lot of campgrounds and that sort of thing in that area, and authorities have had to move them as a precautionary measure just because these fires are spreading so fast. These shelters have been set up and people are beginning to crowd into those places. Now, already some 7,000 acres of land in that area has been destroyed. And we do know that hundreds of firefighters, they're on hand trying to battle this blaze, and they're being assisted by water bombing aircraft, which some of these aircraft are dropping fire retardant on these fires just to simply try and bring them under control. Now, at this stage, authorities believe that this blaze in particular, it may have been started accidentally by somebody using a brush cutter with internal combustion engines and also electric engines now banned in that area. Now, elsewhere, there is another major blaze that's broken out. This one is just east of Marseille. And over the last hour, authorities have come out to tell people that they're no longer allowed to drink from the public network, saying that the water is now contaminated and it's unfit for public consumption. Now, authorities here in France, they say that this fire season began a few weeks earlier than every other year. And this has been, of course, put down to this string of deadly heat waves, which, of course, has really dried this vegetation out right across the country and caused these fires to rapidly spread. Now, this, of course, is not isolated to France alone. In Spain, people are starting to return to their homes in a village which is just south of Madrid, although authorities there say that that fire is still not under control. While in Italy, in Sicily, this is in the southwest, there are a number of fires raging out of control there. One firefighter has been killed and thousands of people have been evacuated.
0: Meanwhile, the heat wave has spread further south of Europe to Algeria, where temperatures have soared to 49 degrees Celsius in several regions of the country. Authorities there have warned citizens against unnecessary sun exposure and stay alert for official health recommendations. Our correspondent Wikister Mbapia has this report.
2: In Algeria's northern city of Gadaia, residents say the high temperatures have become unbearable, with many seeking medical help for heat-related illnesses.
3: Honestly, we don't know what to do. The heat wave is extremely intense. I think the temperature has gone beyond 52 degrees. There is no difference between standing in the shade and being out in the sun. Children and the elderly people are suffering the most.
2: The elderly, children, and those with chronic illnesses are considered highly vulnerable during prolonged periods of high temperatures. Health officials are urging residents to remain vigilant and follow basic safety measures.
4: I advise people to drink water regularly throughout the day to protect themselves from severe dehydration. They should also avoid direct exposure to the sun and stay in cool places, especially during the hottest hours of the day. It's important to wear light, loose-fitting, light-colored clothing that reflects the heat. Finally, postpone any strenuous outdoor activities until the evening to stay safe.
2: As temperatures soar, so does the demand for frozen treats. Businesses that sell refreshments have seen a noticeable increase in customers during the heat.

0: I have been running this shop for many years. This time many people have been coming here to cool down with cold drinks, desserts and ice creams. Our biggest problem is the repeated and unpredictable power outages. For us, that's a real disaster.
1: The prolonged heat wave has increased pressure on electricity networks across parts of Algeria as households and businesses rely heavily on air conditioning and refrigeration systems. Meteorological authorities have issued repeated heat wave alerts, warning that the situation is expected to continue across much of the country. Wilkerson Nyabwa, CGTN.
2: That's going to do it for this hour's The World Today and Global Business with Michael Wong starts next.

And welcome everyone to Global Business here on CGTN. I'm Michael Wong here in Beijing. The headlines we're tracking for you at this hour. Record grain output, rising rural incomes, and

Steady investment mark a strong first half for China's agriculture and rural economy. New U.S. tariffs targeting 60 trading partners go into effect starting today as the Trump administration cites alleged forced labor practices. And airports here in Beijing roll out a fully digital tax refund system to speed up shopping reimbursements for overseas visitors. Right, let's take a quick look at the Chinese mainland markets where equities finished the week lower. The Shanghai Composite for the day shed 1.6%, while the Shenzhen component tumbled nearly 2.5% on the day. We're going to have more on the Chinese mainland markets later in the program. First, a look at how regional markets performed and how Wall Street closed out overnight.

0: Well, first up, China's agricultural investment and rural consumption grew steadily in the first half of this year as rural demand continues to be unleashed. That's according to China's Vice Minister of Agriculture and Rural Affairs, Mr. Zhang Xinguang, saying at a press conference just moments ago. Now, in the first half, fixed asset investment in the primary industry reached 460 billion yuan. That's up 0.9% year on year. Rural retail sales of consumer goods totaled 3.32 trillion yuan, rising 2.5% year on year. And that would also be 1.3 percentage points higher than the urban growth rate. Meanwhile, China has cumulatively developed over 66.7 million hectares of high-standard farmland, providing strong support for grain output. The country also steadily advanced its seed industry invigoration initiative, with domestically bred crop varieties now covering 95% of the total planting area. Well, China's 2026 summer grain harvest topped 150 million metric tons for the first time, reaching 150.75 million tons and up 0.7% year on year. That's despite late sowing and adverse weather, according to the National Bureau of Statistics of China. Per hectare yield rose 0.8%. Non-staple food supply stayed ample, with meat production from hogs, cattle, sheep and poultry up 4.3% in the first half. The rural economy remained on a steady upward track, with total output value of farming, forestry, animal husbandry, and fishery rising 3.9% on year. Rural incomes continue to outpace urban ones, underscoring the sector's solid performance. Well, in Xinjiang's Shache County, a steady agricultural transformation is taking shape. Almonds are sparking interest online, melons are pre-sold before they're even picked, and marigolds are being transformed into high-value extracts, all thanks to smarter agriculture, live-streaming e-commerce, and integrated supply chains. Now, as a result, rural incomes are rising, and a revitalization model is firmly taking root. Our reporter Wu Haojun has more.
1: It's peak harvest season, and the air is thick with the rustle of leaves and the hum of activity. Farmers are racing against the clock to bring in this year's crop of green-shelled almonds. Thanks to a digital revolution, they're in hot demand across the country.
2: This year, our almonds are bigger, plumper, and better quality than ever. They're our family's money tree, literally.
1: 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At the cooperative sorting facility, workers grade each nut by size and color. Just a few meters away, employee is broadcasting live from the orchard itself.
3: Orders keep pouring in, 300 to 500 packages a day. 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
1: 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Meanwhile, just 70 kilometers away, another harvest is reaching its sweet peak. Vast fields of glossy, sun-kissed melons stretch to the horizon. And this year, farmer bet big on 200 acres with 8 different varieties. It's paying off handsomely.
4: My income has climbed every single year. These melons, they're my sweet fortune. Life just keeps getting better.
1: With Brix levels hitting 19, on par with premium lychees, melons draw traders who book plots before they're even ripe. Local agronomists have refined the melon variety, boosting sweetness and resilience.
5: We're working with local authorities to expand specialty melon acreage, introduce better seeds, and improve cultivation techniques. And it's becoming a powerful engine for rural income growth.
1: But the most dazzling success is in its marigold fields. Over 6,700 hectares of golden blossoms ripple in the wind, each flower a tiny paycheck. Farmer Mai Maiti Mamuti has already finished his first flush on just over 2 hectares, cash in hand at the village collection point.
6: We can harvest 6 to 7 times from June through October. Every time, we get paid on the spot. It's steady, reliable income.
1: The magic lies in the chain. 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
1: From almonds and melons to marigolds, local farmers have built a tech-driven agricultural ecosystem. This county embodies China's broader push for value-added agriculture and digital connectivity, a future that is green, golden, and sweet. And rural revitalization is not a catchphrase, but a harvest in full bloom.
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0: And for more on China's agriculture and rural economy, I want to bring in Mr. Liu Zhiqin, a senior fellow at Renmin University's Chongyang Institute for Financial Studies. Mr. Liu, welcome to the program as always. So just a recap in terms of what we've seen in the first half of China's agriculture. We saw record summer grain output. We saw rural incomes growing faster than urban incomes and steady investment in the rural economy in the first half of the year. But I do wonder, Mr. Liu, we do see a lot of extreme weather events, of course, around the world and here in China as well. And these extreme weather events are becoming more frequent. Global food prices are also volatile. How confident are you that China can sustain this momentum when it comes to boosting its agriculture economy and its rural economy throughout the rest of the year?
8: I think in your question, you have already mainly answered your question, the problem, because I think it's quite easy to see why I and other people that have great confidence in the agricultural modernization in China, especially for this year and for the next 5 years development. The first point is that the confidence comes from the strength. The real strength we have, because as we know that in the past 3 or 4 decades, China has well developed its agriculture basement and development and also plan for the future. So it is very important because we have the real strength to deal with all different conditions of weather conditions and also especially some special pressure from external market. For instance, the other market that want to mislead or navigate China's products, agriculture, in different ways or in different pressures. But China has deal and resisted this very well with a good result. Secondly, it's very important that the confidence comes from our policy, because our central government has already put this rural modernization as always as the top priority. This is the safeguard and the lifeline for our modernization. But we always say that China's modernization is always based on the rural modernization. That's why the policy gives more supportive measures to support the agricultural production. This is the main reason that we have confidence for the future.
0: Right. Well, Mr. Liu, again, this record summer harvest comes despite the extreme weather conditions that we've seen here in China this summer. How are you seeing China using technology to raise yield without placing further pressure on land, water, and other agricultural resources?
8: Yes, this is true. Actually, this year and the year the last, I think China has met the

0: many challenges and uncertainty, especially during the extreme weather conditions, for too hot, too cold, or windy storm, and the different challenges always has the pressure on the agriculture product. Because in the history, China's agriculture is always dependent on the weather god. That is, say, weather god will say good weather today, then you will have good harvest. Nowadays, I think the technology help us to change this point, that the people can deal with the weather conditions in different technologies. As we know that we have a very solid this warning system for storm, for bad weather or extreme weather. We have well prepared to deal with all these different challenges. And secondly, also we also proposed to have smarter agriculture, a green and a green culture. So in this way, this green development in the agricultural production and including the smarter agricultural modernization, the both they have to use digitalization and the modern science to develop, to monitor, to surveillance all these parts in China's development. Especially, we are also focusing on the land quality control and the management. That's also the basis and the priority for our this sustainable development in the agricultural industry.
1: Yeah, well, Mr. Liu, I'm glad you mentioned smart agriculture because last year, advances in agricultural science and technology accounted for more than 64% of growth when it comes to China's agricultural sector. So, looking ahead, as China advances AI, we see embodied AI coming online as well, along with the next generation of information and communications technologies, such as 6G. What new possibilities do you see for the next stage of China's agricultural modernization, but also the revitalization of its rural areas?
0: I think, in my opinion, the information and the communication technology are the main point to stimulate, to protect our agricultural development. As we know, the agriculture development in the past, in the history, always depended on the other conditions. Nowadays, that the human and the people can monitor this development by ourselves with our technology, AI and other high tech, especially in the agriculture, machinery buildings, they also can control and take part whole efforts that to control this development from seed protection, from fertilizer, from grain collection, even from the storage of the grain we had in order to make our the food supply and always by our own hand. So this is a very essential and a principle. Of course, we see that the great achievement and the progress we have made in the science, especially, I have to say one thing is very special in China, is unique. That is, agriculture development is not one part of the whole development. It's a whole society's commitment and the responsibility. That means the whole society will be get united together to support agriculture. This is why we have unified market, unified technology, unified policy to support the unified agriculture development. This is the basic law we have taken in the past few years, and we hope that we continue this point to develop our agriculture and the rural modernization.
1: Okay, Mr. Liu, many thanks for your thoughts as always. That was Mr. Liu Zhichen, a senior fellow at Renmin University's Chongyang Institute for Financial Studies. Well, China is home to more than 2 million industrial robots, more than the rest of the world combined. Now, those robots are increasingly finding buyers overseas. In the first half of this year, China's industrial robot exports rose nearly 19% year-on-year to around $930 million. And Chinese-made industrial robots are now sold in 141 countries and regions. So why are more overseas customers choosing them? CGTN's Huang Fei explains.
2: Chinese-made industrial robots are becoming an increasingly common sight in factories around the world. 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From welding and sorting to heavy lifting, Chinese robots are

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0: And demand could be set to grow even faster. For the first time, bionic robots and cleaning robots have been given their own customs codes, a sign that these rapidly expanding categories are entering the global mainstream. At the same time, manufacturers worldwide are shifting towards smaller production runs, greater product variety, and smarter manufacturing. That's driving the demand for intelligent and adaptable robots, and many see humanoids as the next step. It may look like robot fight night, but think of it as a job interview. These robots can keep their balance, recover from falls, and keep operating even after taking a huge hit, like losing a head. Those are exactly the kinds of capabilities manufacturers are looking for, and many are already being tested in Chinese factories.
2: AI and embodied intelligence will allow robots to be deployed in many more real-world scenarios.
0: There are still challenges ahead, from advanced chips and high-end sensors to building stronger global service networks. The race is far from over, but China has already built a strong head start. Huang Fei, CGTN, Guangzhou.
3: Robots are certainly being deployed everywhere here in China, from factories to living rooms, but bringing lab innovations to the real world takes more than just technology. It also demands relentless training and vast data from actual environments. Our reporters recently visited Sichuan's embodied intelligence robot training ground over in Mianyang, a one-of-a-kind boot camp for robots.
4: The embodied intelligence robot training ground serves as a vital link connecting robotics technologies from laboratories to real-world applications, where robots receive systematic training in real-life or highly simulated scenarios. Biped and quadruped robots undergo training in running, jumping, navigating obstacles, and climbing slopes to steadily improve their motion control, balance, and environmental perception capabilities. Domestic service robots practice skills including clothing recognition, grasping objects, laundry work, and wiping tables. Inside full-scale replicated industrial production lines, robots accomplish tasks like scanning codes and labeling, tightening screws and cargo handling, and undergoing high-precision practical operational tests. Besides teaching robots locomotion and operational capabilities, the training base is also exploring ways to leverage large language models to boost intelligent agents' capabilities in perception, analysis, and decision-making.
5: Robots in the future will not necessarily be humanoid ones with limbs. By virtue of large models, we can turn various home appliances into intelligent robots that are interconnected and collaborative. They can identify people's needs based on household members' daily routines and living conditions, make independent decisions, and deliver targeted analysis and services accordingly.
4: Robots of diverse brands and configurations are undergoing simultaneous training inside the facility. To address heterogeneous data caused by differences in mechanical configurations, interfaces, and data protocols, the base realizes unified data collection, management, and reuse, enabling robots of various types to learn from each other and achieve coordinated advancement. Driven by practical training scenarios to accelerate technological application and industrial upgrading, Sichuan continues to optimize the robotics industrial ecosystem, facilitating more robots to move from training facilities to production lines and daily living environments.
3: And still to come here on Global Business. New U.S. tariffs targeting some 60 trading partners go into effect today as the Trump administration cites alleged forced labor practices.
6: The world economy as we know it is about to change. 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

0: and objective assessments. 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
1: The United States has imposed tariffs of 10 to 12.5% on 60 trading partners, citing allegations of forced labor. The new measures took effect on Friday, coinciding with the expiration of a temporary 10% global tariff. The move is part of the Trump administration's efforts to restore its vision of near-universal tariffs, following the Supreme Court's decision back in February to strike down broader duties of up to 50%. The new tariffs apply to nearly all U.S. imports, though certain products, including oil, gas, fertilizer, and food items, are exempt. A number of U.S. trade partners have voiced concerns over that announcement. New Zealand condemned those tariffs as extremely disappointing, while Brazil criticized the U.S. for using forced labor as a pretext for protectionist trade policies. Japan and Australia have also objected to the allegations regarding forced labor in their countries.
2: It is regrettable that this measure to impose tariffs on Japan on the grounds of non-existent enforced bans on goods produced by forced labor, despite the fact that Japan's industry and trade are in accordance with international rules.
3: We think and we believe, the Albanese government believes, that this imposition of higher tariffs on Australia is completely unjustified. And we will continue to lobby the United States Trade Representative to remove all tariffs on Australian goods.
1: All right, now let's get a closer look at the equity markets here on the Chinese mainland over in Hong Kong and Tokyo. Tim Pope is standing by for us over in Shanghai. Tim, so Chinese mainland equities closing out lower on Friday, but overall ending the week higher amid continued tech sector volatility and global uncertainty. How are the markets looking?
4: Hi there, Michael. Yes, it was a volatile week for the Chinese mainland markets, particularly for technology stocks. We saw some very strong gains in the middle of the week, but today brought a bit of a reality check for AI and semiconductor shares. The Shanghai Composite Index fell 1.6% by the close today, although it still finished 1.3% above last Friday's close. The Shenzhen component and the Chinex also fell sharply today, but remained higher over the week. By Tuesday, AI stocks were looking a bit oversold following last week's rout. We saw new Chinese model releases like Kimi K3 also causing a bit of a stir and restoring some longer-term confidence in the sector's viability. And in fact, demand for some of those models was strong enough for the developers to spend new subscriptions while they expand their computing capacity at the back end. But this week's trading also really illustrates the uncertainty surrounding the valuations of Chinese AI and semiconductor companies. Many of them are trading at really demanding multiples of their expected earnings. But technology, of course, remains the main engine of the current market rally. And that's creating quite a short cycle of news-driven gains, followed then very quickly by profit-taking. As investors continued taking those profits today, they were seeking relative shelter in banks and other financial stocks, as well as energy and utilities. But the rotation was limited. It really wasn't enough to lift those sectors into broad gains. We saw PetroChina, Agricultural Bank of China, and ICBC are the three biggest positive contributors to the Shanghai Composite today, but their gains couldn't outweigh the losses elsewhere. Liquidity has also been a concern this week, despite the PBOC's efforts to provide some support. We saw the central bank add a net 100 billion yuan through one-year medium-term lending facility operations this week. But there's been some concerns arising elsewhere, because we had the memory chip manufacturer CXMT raising almost 58 billion yuan, 8.6 billion US dollars, in what is Asia's biggest IPO so far this year. And its shares are due to begin trading in Shanghai on Monday. And there are some concerns that investors could sell their other holdings to free up capital to chase that new listing, Michael.
1: Mm. Well, Tim, it wasn't just the Chinese mainland markets. Regional markets also taking a hit today. How did Hong Kong and Tokyo end the session?
4: Yeah, around the region, we saw the markets also in retreat. The renewed war between the United States and Iran saw Brent crude prices touch $102 a barrel today, adding to global inflation concerns. Investors have also reacted more cautiously.

0: To the AI investment strategies of some of the US tech giants following their earnings this week. Tesla and Alphabet, their earnings showed they're both burning through cash in their latest quarters as they sharply increase spending on AI infrastructure. And the question for the market is whether investments totaling hundreds of billions of dollars can generate returns quickly enough to justify their present valuations. So the Hang Seng ended about 1% lower today. Although, like the Chinese mainland markets, it still recovered some ground from last week's pretty bruising finish. Financials were among the few pockets of strength in Hong Kong on Friday. But we also had Chinese automaker Geely up almost 3% following reports that it had reached a deal allowing it to manufacture electric SUVs at a Ford factory in Spain. And battery giant CATL slipped 0.7% ahead of the release of its latest earnings, which are expected any moment now. Tokyo was hit harder. The Nikkei 225 fell 2.7%. This combination of rising oil prices and concerns about AI spending is practically a nightmare scenario for the Japanese markets. The country, of course, is heavily dependent on imported energy, and its benchmark index is strongly influenced by a handful of heavyweight companies with enormous exposure to global tech sectors. Companies like Tokyo Electron, Advantest, they supply equipment to leading chip makers and data center operators in the US, while SoftBank is one of the world's biggest technology investors, and all three of those were major drags on the Nikkei today. SoftBank fell about 7%, Advantest 6%, Tokyo Electron 5%. Domestic demand shares, including railway operators, moved a little bit higher today, but again, they weren't enough to offset the losses. And there's another concern. The yen remains close to a 40-year low, keeping that threat of another currency intervention firmly in the background there. So despite finishing slightly higher over the week, the Nikkei remains firmly in correction territory and has lost almost 8% so far in July, Michael.
1: Okay, Tim, many thanks for that report. As always, Tim Pope for us in Shanghai. All right, turning now to U.S. equities, where S&P 500 futures were little changed as of Friday as investors weighed higher oil prices against a mixed earnings picture from U.S. tech giants. Intel, the latest megacap to report, posting record quarterly revenue and profits that sent shares up 4% in extended trading on Thursday. The stock has surged more than 170% so far this year. In contrast, Tesla plunged some 14% on an earnings miss, while Google parent Alphabet fell 7% despite better revenue and earnings, as investors were spooked by Google's surging future spending commitments, which ballooned to $811 billion by the end of June, up from just $300 billion 3 months earlier. Well, even as Google parent Alphabet reported better than expected revenue and earnings, the European Union decided to fine the tech giant $1 billion for breaking rules designed to limit the power of big tech. Our William Densler has more from Brussels.
2: This probe was launched back in 2024, and according to the European Commission, while Google has made more progress in complying with the Digital Markets Act, it says that this fine handed down to the tune of roughly $1 billion comes based on what they describe as the gravity of the alleged violation, as well as the duration of these infractions. Now, this fine and this violation or perceived violation is really broken down into a couple of different components. The first, so-called anti-steering. Essentially, the commission alleges that Google didn't allow app developers to be able to provide customers through the Google Play Store other offers, other deals that might be available. Now, the other component is tied to the so-called preferential treatment. Essentially, if you're going onto a search engine, you're seeing a Google-linked searches for things like apparel, things like flights, things like train bookings, not giving fair competition for other providers. So the message is clear from the Commission. They say that anyone can do business here in Europe. They're not seeking to put up barriers, but the takeaway for the Commission is that anyone, wherever you may be located, have to play by the rules.
1: Right. In other headlines we are tracking at this hour, Eurozone consumer confidence improved to minus 15.9 in July, rising 1.8 percentage points from the previous month. That's according to a report from the European Commission. Despite three consecutive months of gains, the indicator does still remain below its long-term average, suggesting that consumer sentiment has yet to fully recover. Brent crude eased to around 93.

$3 a barrel Friday, retreating from the $100 level hit earlier this week. Still, mounting fears over a widening Strait of Hormuz conflict keep large supply volumes at risk, leaving the market bracing for more volatility. And India's private sector growth slumped to its weakest level in over 4 years in July, with the flash composite PMI sliding 2.8 points to 54.3, dragged down by a sharp slowdown in the services sector. And up next here on Global Business. Airports here in Beijing roll out a fully digital tax refund system to speed up shopping reimbursements for overseas visitors.

0: A vast land of 1.4 billion people. The world's second largest economy. Home to stories of the unexpected. The unimaginable. The breathtaking. Stories that touch the soul. Feel the speed. The passion. 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
1: Well, since July, an upgraded nationwide departure tax refund policy here in China took effect. The policy aims to make shopping easier for foreign visitors and converting rising inbound tourism into a new driver of domestic consumption. Our Wu Qiong has more.
2: Digitalization is at the heart of the new procedure. At Beijing Daxing International Airport, customs officers now handle all document verification electronically, eliminating paper forms entirely. By scanning a traveler's passport or the QR code on their refund application, the entire process is paperless.
3: The tax-free and the all-consuming process was very easy. It was very heartwarming. I paid with two shops. Maybe 200, and tax refund will be 9%, and it's really great.
2: To further cut waiting times, Daxing Airport Customs has introduced self-service smart verification kiosks. Travelers can skip the line and complete their refund checks at these terminals in just a few minutes.
4: The system randomly selects 10% of goods valued under 10,000 yuan for inspection. For items over that amount, customs examines each one individually. If a traveler's purchases are not selected for inspection, they can simply use the self-service machine, just enter their passport information or scan the QR code, and the system will generate the required refund documents without a trip to the customs counter.
2: The Ministry of Commerce has announced further plans to optimize the departure tax refund process, including improved payment options, enhanced multilingual signage, and a more welcoming retail environment for global visitors. In partnership with the Ministry of Finance, it has also allocated 2 billion yuan to support 15 pilot cities in building international-friendly consumer ecosystems. Wu Qiong, CGTN, Beijing.
1: And China remains a top travel destination for international visitors. In the first half of the year, the country recorded nearly 23 million foreign arrivals, up 20.4% year-on-year. Visa-free entries topped 17.8 million, soaring over 30% from a year earlier and accounting for 78% of all foreign arrivals. The Republic of Korea, Russia, and Malaysia were the top three source countries. Now, currently, China offers unilateral visa-free access to nationals of 50 countries. In addition, travelers from 55 countries

0: Can take advantage of the 240-hour visa-free transit policy through 65 designated ports nationwide. For more on China's inbound tourism, I want to bring in Du Jiayi, a research fellow at the Shanghai University of International Business and Economics. Jiayi, welcome to the program. So China, of course, recently seeing this surge in inbound tourism helped by measures such as its expanded visa-free entry policy. Tell us more about what else is driving increasing interest in traveling to China.
1: And the first thing I'd point to is convenience. China has made the traveling here remarkably smooth. International visitors can now link their Visa or MasterCard directly to Alipay or WeChat Pay. The tax refund system has been made just as easy. The minimum spend is low. The paperwork is digital. High-speed rail connects almost every major destination, so a visitor can have breakfast in Shanghai, spend the afternoon in Hangzhou, and be in Suzhou by evening, all on one app, with the ticket on their phone. Another big reason is variety. China simply has more to offer than one trip can hold. People post their first ride on a high-speed train, their first time seeing a robot serve coffee, the price of a full meal in Chengdu. They are buying drones, phones, electronic scooters, designer toys. That's a real change in how China is imagined abroad. That's why visitors are not only coming, but staying longer and going farther.
0: Yeah. Well, Jiayi, you listed out many elements of traveling here in China just now. What aspects of the visitor experience tend to surprise first-time international travelers the most when they come to China?
1: I would say that almost everything surprised them, but the three things come up again and again. The first is how easy it is to move around. High-speed trains leave every few minutes and arrive on time. Stations feel more like airports. Cities are covered by metro systems that are clean, cheap, and easy to navigate in English. The second is food and how regional it turns out to be. They discover that Sichuan and Guangdong taste nothing alike, that Xi'an has its own bread and noodles, that Yunnan has mushrooms you've never seen, and breakfast in Wuhan is a whole culture on its own. The third, and I think the biggest one, is safety. This is the thing visitors mention most. They walk back to their hotel at midnight and feel completely comfortable. They leave a phone on a cafe table, and it's still there. The country turns out to be far more modern, far more affluent, and far more relaxed than the picture visitors carried with them.
0: Yeah. And Jiayi, of course, travel is often described as one of the most powerful forms of cultural exchange. So as more international visitors come to China, tell us what you think about the role tourism can play in fostering even greater understanding between China and the world.
1: Tourism replaces images with people. When visitors actually come here, the country stops being a concept and become a taxi driver who tells you the local heritage, a grandmother teaching you how to hold chopsticks. Those encounters are small and completely unremarkable, but that's exactly why they work. We can also see that the understanding flows in both directions. We talk about visitors learning about China, but the Chinese people are meeting the world too. The shopkeeper in a small town now has customers from Brazil. The teenagers strike up a conversation with a family from Norway. The restaurants start printing menus in Spanish. And that's really what makes travel so valuable. Every visitor who comes here goes home with something that can never be summarized in a headline.
0: Okay, Jiayi, many thanks for your thoughts as always. That's Du Jiayi, research fellow at the Shanghai University of International Business and Economics. Well, in central China's Hubei province, an old factory building that sat vacant for more than a decade has been given a new lease on life. Following renovation, the former industrial site in Kangning is now a popular gathering place for the community's elderly.
2: As evening falls, the once abandoned factory is bustling with activity. Inside the tea house, residents sit together chatting over cups of tea, while the community canteen serves steaming small plate dishes and traditional steamed meals.
3: This old factory had been left unused.

0: for more than 10 years. Around June or July last year, we worked with the community to launch this public service tea house project.
1: The transformation was inspired by the real needs of local residents. Kangning community has a relatively large elderly population, many of whom face challenges preparing meals and lack convenient indoor spaces for socializing and recreation.
2: During the day, we can come here for tea and meals. In the evening, the elderly can watch movies or enjoy performances. It really serves multiple purposes at once.
1: The renovation combines the preservation of industrial heritage with community services designed to improve daily life. Zhang Mengyuan, CGTN.
3: And that's going to wrap up this edition of Global Business here on CGTN. I'm Michael Wong here in Beijing. Coming up next is The World Today with Wang Mengmeng.

0: President Donald Trump mouths restarting U.S. combat operations against Iran as Tehran vows to continue retaliation. The U.S. imposes new tariffs of up to 12.5% on 60 trade partners, alleging forced labor. China urges the Philippines to immediately cease its infringing and provocative actions over Huangdao. And Chinese mathematicians Deng Yu and Wang Hong win the prestigious Fields Medal. Hello and welcome from Beijing. This is The World Today. I'm Wang Mengmang. Explosions have been reported across Iran, including in the southern coast of Qasim Island and west of Iran's Bandar Abbas. Iran says U.S. bases and assets in Kuwait and Jordan have been hit in retaliatory strikes. Our correspondent Safir Sarami reports.
1: Now we can safely say the MOU has collapsed. All these provinces in the coastline of the Strait of Hormuz, I mean Bushehr province, Azerbaijan, Khuzestan, Hormuzgan, Sistan, and Hamadan, all

0: provinces, not only near the coastline of the Persian Gulf and the Strait of Hormuz, but also other provinces have been attacked. But the difference that this round of hostilities has is that Tehran has not been targeted. Yes, defense mechanism has been targeted in Tehran, but we have not witnessed any explosions inside the capital. According to U.S. Central Command, the U.S. has been targeting aircraft hangars and drone storages. So we can conclude that U.S. primary objective is to loosen Iran's grip over the Strait of Hormuz. So for now, diplomacy really remains out of sight. But 2 days ago, I attended Foreign Ministry's weekly press briefing, and their spokesperson explained to us that some mediation efforts are on their way, but he didn't provide us with any further details. But as I said, diplomacy seems to be out of sight, and the situation in the Persian Gulf and Strait of Hormuz is highly, highly volatile, and we have to see what will happen in coming hours and days.
1: U.S. President Donald Trump says he's considering restarting major combat operations in Iran. Trump says Iranian funds under U.S. control will be used to cover any ships or cargo damaged in the conflict. The House of Representatives backed a resolution ordering Trump to halt military action in Iran, but the Senate blocked a similar measure. Jim Spellman reports from Washington, D.C.
2: President Trump is threatening to attack civilian infrastructure like bridges and power plants. And in an interview with Israel's Channel 12 News, Trump said he is considering a, quote, massive attack that will be bigger than anything it has ever been. U.S. Secretary of State Marco Rubio says diplomacy is not off the table, but that more attacks will come before the possibility of resumed negotiations with Iran. Trump responded to Houthi attacks on at least one Saudi tanker by saying he would hold Iran responsible for those attacks. And for the second time, the U.S. House of Representatives passed a resolution calling for Trump to either end the war with Iran or seek congressional authority. Four Republicans joined Democrats in passing the measure. The Senate later voted against taking up a similar resolution, though, and any measure like this would require Trump's signature to become law. So while it is largely a symbolic gesture, the House vote shows growing discontent with this war that appears to have no end in sight. Jim Spellman, CGTN, Washington.
1: The Houthi group in Yemen says it's ready to respond to any U.S. military action. The U.S. has warned Iran and Yemen of major military punishment. And earlier, the Houthis claimed the strikes on two oil tankers in the Red Sea as part of its naval blockade on Saudi Arabia. Threats by the Houthi group to create a second choke point on global oil supplies, along with Iran's closure of the Strait of Hormuz, have sent oil prices hovering around the $100 a barrel mark. Kate Fisher reports.
3: They are worried. Analysts suggesting this could be really destabilizing. Some analysts suggesting that if it doesn't get, if the aggression isn't dialed down, we could see oil prices for Brent going past $120 a barrel. The reason being that this was kind of the Saudis' workaround for when the Strait of Hormuz was impassable to ships. They massively increased the number of barrels of oil and related fuel that they were sending south out of the Red Sea to bypass the Strait of Hormuz. And if that is no longer an option, then it really puts a choke point on so much of this Middle Eastern oil. It's particularly affecting Asian markets. Saudi Arabian oil that was going that route was mainly destined for Southeast Asia. And it is not just affecting geopolitics, but the economy as well. And certainly they realize, as they realize the power this has, they don't have to strike that many ships for it to kind of spook shipping companies and force them to look at alternative ways of getting their fuel around the world. And certainly, even though we've only had a small number of ships affected so far, it's had an outsized effect on what shipping companies are willing to do and what they're willing to risk.
1: The United States has announced tariffs of 10 to 12.5% on 60 trade partners over allegations of forced labor. The new measure will take effect on Friday, just as a temporary 10% worldwide tariff expires. It comes as the Trump administration hopes to restore its vision of a near global tariff after the Supreme Court struck down the U.S. sweeping duties of up to 50% in February. Now, the new tariffs will cover nearly all of U.S. imports, but will exempt certain products, such as oil, gas, fertilizer, and food items.

0: items. A number of U.S. trade partners have expressed concerns over the announcement. Australia's Deputy Prime Minister Richard Marles says the anti-forced labor tariff makes no sense. New Zealand Prime Minister Christopher Luxon has condemned the tariffs as extremely disappointing. The Brazilian government has criticized the U.S. for using forced labor as a pretext for its protectionist trade policy. As India and the United States race to conclude a trade agreement, one of the biggest sticking points is agriculture. Washington is seeking greater access for American farm products, while Indian farmers fear cheaper imports could threaten their livelihood. A new challenge is pressure from U.S. authorities for India to lower tariffs. Our correspondent Ravindra Bawa reports from Delhi.
1: Farmers in India are out on the streets to protest a proposed U.S.-India trade deal in which they say the government has compromised their interests. They warn that opening the market to U.S. agricultural imports could expose small farmers to competition from heavily subsidized American producers.
2: If you put a lion and a goat in the same cage, you can understand what the goat's fate will be. India's farm sector is like a goat as compared to the lion, like U.S. agriculture. We are no match for them, and that's why farmers are worried.
1: The farm sector sustains nearly half of the country's population. In the trade deal that U.S. and India are negotiating, Washington is pushing to open the agricultural sector. Even before the interim deal could see the light of the day, USTR's Section 301 investigations are out, targeting excess manufacturing capacity and forced labor imports across dozens of countries, including India.
3: What Trump is going to do is to, you know, to get after the trade partners even more and try to extract as much of concessions he can, and then show this to the, his base, his electorate, to show that how effective he has been as a president.
1: Washington is pressurizing India to import rice, wheat, soya, corn, cotton, and other agricultural products. So how will India handle this pressure?
4: The framework of the deal is not clear to anybody. That old framework doesn't work. Supreme Court made it invalid. US side of the argument is invalid now. So we don't know what US is offering. Without that, there is no trade deal. I say whenever India is talking about trade deal, it has to think separately about trade deal and separately about these investigations.
1: The next 2 months will be closely watched, as before the midterm polls in the US, but the Indian government also faces the challenge of not triggering a political backlash from the farmers who form an influential voting bloc. Ravinder Bawa, CGTN, Delhi.
5: Facing the unknown is always difficult. 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But when the storms come, we have to see the possibilities. Reinvent. 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See the difference.
0: The China Coast Guard says it has taken lawful control measures against multiple Philippine vessels engaged in illegal activities within the territorial waters of China's Huangdian Dao. On Friday, the Philippines sent 7 government vessels, 3 Coast Guard ships, 1 fish carrier, and numerous fishing boats to illegally gather near China's Huangdian Dao. 3 Philippine government vessels ignored repeated warnings and trespassed into China's territorial waters. CCG spokesperson Jiang Lue says the China Coast Guard took lawful measures, including warning, interdiction, and water cannon to drive them away. It was professional and justified operations. And this follows a violent attack on China Coast Guard personnel at Rinnai Jiao on July 20th. He says the Philippines' repeated provocations in multiple South China Sea spots seriously violate China's sovereignty and undermine regional stability.

0: And China sternly warns the Philippines to stop immediately or bear all consequences. He says the China Coast Guard will continue to lawfully safeguard national territorial sovereignty and maritime rights. China has blamed the Philippines' vessels for infringing on its sovereignty at Huangdao, calling these actions a deliberate attempt to escalate tensions in the South China Sea.
1: 黄岩岛 is China's inherent territory. When Philippine vessels intruded into these waters, China responded with necessary measures to safeguard its legitimate rights and security. These actions are lawful, justified, and above reproach in terms of on-site, professional, and standardized operations. The Philippines should immediately cease its infringements, provocations, and hype. Notably, Manila has once again deployed journalists as props in its provocations, stirring up trouble and exploiting the situation for publicity, creating tensions at sea. This leaves no doubt that the Philippines is the disruptor and troublemaker of peace and stability in the South China Sea.
0: The European Union has fined Google $1 billion for breaking rules designed to limit the power of big tech. Our correspondent William Denslow reports from Brussels.
2: This probe was launched back in 2024, and according to the European Commission, while Google has made more progress in complying with the Digital Markets Act, it says that this fine handed down to the tune of roughly $1 billion comes based on what they describe as the gravity of the alleged violation, as well as the duration of these infractions. Now, this fine and this violation or perceived violation is really broken down into a couple of different components. The first, so-called anti-steering. Essentially, the commission alleges that Google didn't allow app developers to be able to provide customers through the Google Play Store other offers, other deals that might be available. Now, the other component is tied to the so-called preferential treatment. Essentially, if you're going onto a search engine, you're seeing a Google-linked searches for things like apparel, things like flights, things like train bookings, not giving fair competition for other providers. So the message is clear from the Commission. They say that anyone can do business here in Europe. They're not seeking to put up barriers, but the takeaway for the Commission is that anyone, wherever you may be located, have to play by the rules.
0: And turning our attention now to extreme weather, deadly wildfires continue to sweep across Spain, Italy, and France, with more land already scorched this year than the average over the past two decades. In southwestern France, tens of thousands of people were evacuated from homes and holiday stays as a wildfire razed 2,000 hectares. Extreme heat and drought have also fanned these fast-moving fires, as Sarah Coates reports.
3: 20,000 people evacuated with this fire spreading extremely fast through this pine forest just west of Bordeaux. Now, these people, they've been taken to emergency shelters. Most of them are actually tourists. There are a lot of campgrounds and that sort of thing in that area, and authorities have had to move them as a precautionary measure just because these fires are spreading so fast. These shelters have been set up and people are beginning to crowd into those places. Now, already some 7,000 acres of land in that area has been destroyed. And we do know that hundreds of firefighters, they're on hand trying to battle this blaze, and they're being assisted by water bombing aircraft, which some of these aircraft are dropping fire retardant on these fires just to simply try and bring them under control. Now, at this stage, authorities believe that this blaze in particular, it may have been started accidentally by somebody using a brush cutter with internal combustion engines and also electric engines now banned in that area. Now, elsewhere, there is another major blaze that's broken out. This one is just east of Marseille. And over the last hour, authorities have come out to tell people that they're no longer allowed to drink from the public network, saying that the water is now contaminated and it's unfit for public consumption. Now, authorities here in France, they say that this fire season began a few weeks earlier than every other year. And this has been, of course, put down to this string of deadly heat waves, which, of course, has really dried

0: this vegetation out right across the country and caused these fires to rapidly spread. Now, this, of course, is not isolated to France alone. In Spain, people are starting to return to their homes in a village which is just south of Madrid, although authorities there say that that fire is still not under control. While in Italy, in Sicily, this is in the southwest, there are a number of fires raging out of control there. One firefighter has been killed and thousands of people have been evacuated.
1: Meanwhile, the heat wave has spread further south of Europe to Algeria, where temperatures have soared to 49 degrees Celsius in several regions of the country. Authorities have warned citizens against unnecessary sun exposure and stay alert for official health recommendations. Wikister Mbabwa has reports.
2: In Algeria's northern city of Gadaia, residents say the high temperatures have become unbearable, with many seeking medical help for heat-related illnesses.
3: Honestly, we don't know what to do. The heat wave is extremely intense. I think the temperature has gone beyond 52 degrees. There is no difference between standing in the shade and being out in the sun. Children and the elderly people are suffering the most.
2: The elderly, children, and those with chronic illnesses are considered highly vulnerable during prolonged periods of high temperatures. Health officials are urging residents to remain vigilant and follow basic safety measures.
4: I advise people to drink water regularly throughout the day to protect themselves from severe dehydration. They should also avoid direct exposure to the sun and stay in cool places, especially during the hottest hours of the day. It's important to wear light, loose-fitting, light-colored clothing that reflects the heat. Finally, postpone any strenuous outdoor activities until the evening to stay safe.
2: As temperatures soar, so does the demand for frozen treats. Businesses that sell refreshments have seen a noticeable increase in customers during the heat wave.
5: I have been running this shop for many years. This time many people have been coming here to cool down with cold drinks, desserts and ice creams. Our biggest problem is the repeated and unpredictable power outages. For us, that's a real disaster.
2: The prolonged heat wave has increased pressure on electricity networks across parts of Algeria as households and businesses rely heavily on air conditioning and refrigeration systems. Meteorological authorities have issued repeated heat wave alerts, warning that the situation is expected to continue across much of the country. Wilkerson Nyabwa, CGTN.
6: Images may appear to be identical, but looks can be deceiving. The difference is not always obvious. It has to be discovered. There are always different sides to a story. We put the focus on the details. To see more, to understand better. CGTN. See the difference.
1: The International Mathematical Union has awarded the Fields Medals to Chinese mathematicians Deng Yu and Wang Hong.
7: I am very honored to be the third female recipient of the Fields Medal. I encourage everyone to have the courage to do what you love.
8: Our victory is great news for China. I'm very glad, and I hope more wins like ours will follow.
1: Wang was awarded for her work in harmonic analysis and geometric measure theory, while Deng won the medal for his work in partial differential equations. Both studied at Peking University before earning their PhDs and becoming professors in esteemed U.S. universities. Wang and Deng were among four Fields Medal recipients this year. The Fields Medal is the highest international honor in mathematics, awarded every 4 years to outstanding and promising talents under the age of 40. While two mathematicians holding Chinese citizenship, Wang Hong and Deng Yu, are among the four laureates of the Fields Medal. In an interview, Xin Tang Yao, the first Chinese-born Fields Medalist, called this moment is extremely exciting. CGTN's Liu Jiaxin has the details.
9: winners of the Fields Medal.

0: Under the plateau of global mathematical recognition have been announced at the International Congress of Mathematicians in Philadelphia. They are granted every 4 years. Among this year's four recipients are two Chinese mathematicians, Wang Hong and Deng Yu. This marks the first time that the prize since 1936 has been awarded to mathematicians holding Chinese citizenship. At this historic juncture, I sat down with Shen Chengyang, the very first Chinese-born Fields medalist. Good to have you with us on CGTN, Professor Yao. How do you assess the significance of two Chinese scholars winning the Fields Medal?
1: It's extremely exciting to know that two Chinese mathematicians getting the Fields Medal. We're hoping to see such an accomplishment many years ago when I arrived in China in 1979. Now it's more than 40 years, and finally we see the great achievement. And I think it means a great deal to China. These two Chinese mathematicians grew up in China and were able to train to be first class. And I think many youngsters will feel that they can do it also, especially for women students, because many Chinese families believe that women are not quite appropriate to study math. But now if they see that a great Chinese woman achieved the highest honor in the subject, they may feel very good to see their daughter to get into math.
0: Professor Yao praised Wang Hong and Deng Yu, this year's Fields medalist. Wang Hong's work is rooted in the deep integration of geometry and analysis, while Deng Yu's research spans the cross frontier of equations and physics. Their paths are different, but Yao said they jointly demonstrate the trend of interdisciplinary integration, which is increasingly becoming a key force driving mathematics forward. Does this global recognition signify a rising China's standing within the global mathematical landscape?
1: For quite a while, people in the government of America thought that Chinese will only learn from America. And now they will see that we also develop first-class mathematics, and I hope they learn that the Chinese are capable to do absolute first-class mathematics, and we could help Americans, we could help Europe, and vice versa. We welcome them to come over here to help us also. The mathematics should have no border about cooperation, and we are excited by it.
0: Yao said that China's current support for basic sciences is unparalleled, making the country a global hotbed for fundamental research. He hopes that the young generation of mathematicians trained in China will achieve major breakthroughs on home soil and forge a distinctive path for Chinese mathematics. 刘嘉欣, CGTN, Beijing.
2: And CGTN's Tian Wei sat down with two leading Chinese-born scholars, Fields Medalist and Tsinghua University Chair Professor Shen Teng Yao and Andrew Chichi Yao, the first Chinese Turing Award winner and also a Tsinghua University professor. Professor Shen Teng Yao discussed how mathematics underpins technological advancements and called for group-based training for young mathematical talents to spark original breakthroughs. Professor Andrew Chichi Yao reflected on his long career committed to nurturing world-class scientific minds. Catch the full episode of World Insight with Tian Wei later today at 20:30 Beijing time. Well, China's home to more than 2 million industrial robots, more than the rest of the world combined. These robots are increasingly finding buyers overseas. They are sold in 141 countries and regions. Huang Fei tells us why they become such in-demand exports.
3: Chinese-made industrial robots are becoming an increasingly common sight in factories around the world. Manufacturers are running around the clock to keep up with demand. From welding and sorting to heavy lifting, Chinese robots are taking on a growing range of industrial tasks. So what's driving their popularity? Price is one factor. By producing key components in-house, manufacturers say they're able to cut costs while maintaining performance and reliability.
4: 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Demand is rising across Europe, North America, and Southeast Asia.
3: But price alone doesn't explain the boom. Chinese companies are exporting complete automation solutions, from hardware and software to system integration.

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0: And demand could be set to grow even faster. For the first time, bionic robots and cleaning robots have been given their own customs codes, a sign that these rapidly expanding categories are entering the global mainstream. At the same time, manufacturers worldwide are shifting towards smaller production runs, greater product variety, and smarter manufacturing. That's driving the demand for intelligent and adaptable robots, and many see humanoids as the next step. It may look like robot fight night, but think of it as a job interview. These robots can keep their balance, recover from falls, and keep operating even after taking a huge hit, like losing a head. Those are exactly the kinds of capabilities manufacturers are looking for, and many are already being tested in Chinese factories.
2: AI and embodied intelligence will allow robots to be deployed in many more real-world scenarios.
0: There are still challenges ahead, from advanced chips and high-end sensors to building stronger global service networks. The race is far from over, but China has already built a strong head start. Huang Fei, CGTN, Guangzhou.
3: And now here's a recap of the headlines this hour. President Donald Trump mouths restarting U.S. combat operations against Iran as Tehran vows to continue retaliation. The U.S. imposes new tariffs of up to 12.5% on 60 trade partners, alleging forced labor. China urges the Philippines to immediately cease its infringing and provocative actions over Huangian Dam. And Chinese mathematicians Deng Yu and Wang Hong win the prestigious Fields Medal. All right, that's going to do it for this edition of The World Today. Coming up next is The Vibe. I'll see you next time.

Today on The Vibe. From high-speed trains to mobile payments, China maxing is sweeping social media as visa-free travel fuels a summer surge of foreign visitors across China. At Beijing's 798 Art District, China Fashion Week Kids Wear turns a former industrial complex into a fairy tale playground where runway shows and interactive art come alive for families. San Diego's Comic-Con, one of the world's biggest pop culture conventions, returns. France's Normandy beaches, iconic for the D-Day landings, are in the running for UNESCO World Heritage status, with a decision expected later this month in Busan.

Hello and welcome to this edition of The Vibe on CGTN. I'm Lin Lin in Beijing. Thanks for joining us. For our top story, new data from Pew Research suggests that China now ranks above the U.S. in global favorability among 36 countries surveyed. Since China released visa exemption policy in 2024, more and more foreign tourists are visiting the country. The National Immigration Administration reported nearly 23

0: in the first half of the year, up 20.4% year-on-year. At Shenzhen Airport, passenger traffic from European countries has surged 31.6% since June. The city's Huatianbei Electronics District has become a popular destination for overseas shoppers, with merchants customizing products to meet rising demand. Payment and tax refund services have also improved. In northwest China's Qinghai, foreign visitor payment service centers are now open at airports and railway stations, with over 15,000 merchants supporting foreign card cash withdrawals. Most of the key scenic areas and commercial districts now accept foreign cards. Now, joining me in the studio is my colleague Dong Xue, and she's got more insights into this growing trend. Can you help us unpack this? Why this summer there are more foreign travelers in China?
1: Sure, Ling. Well, this summer, if you've been scrolling through social media, you've probably come across a new trend called China Maxing. Well, it's a term used by foreign travelers sharing their experiences in China, from high-speed trains and mobile payments to vibrant night markets and affordable luxury experiences. But behind the viral videos is a much bigger story. China has made it easier than ever for foreigners to visit. Today, ordinary passport holders from 50 countries can travel to China visa-free for up to 30 days, while travelers from dozens of other countries can use the 240-hour or 10-day visa-free transit policy, which now covers 65 ports across 24 provincial-level regions. Well, the impact has been immediate. Visa-free travel has become a key driver of inbound tourism, with airports across Beijing, Shanghai, and Guangzhou reporting strong growth in overseas arrivals this summer. But this is about more than tourism. For many visitors, it's their first opportunity to experience China firsthand rather than through headlines. Many leave surprised by the country's modern infrastructure, digital convenience, efficient transport, and everyday life. They are sharing these experiences online, generating millions of views and encouraging more people to visit. Well, now let's take a look at what they have to say.
2: I would hope it's longer. I really want to go to like technology places.
3: Jet skis,
2: and
3: the drone.
2: Yeah, the drone with the food, yeah.
4: How many times have you been in China?
5: 5 times. I see a lot of change, a lot of opening for tourists. It's just spectacular.
6: We are from Belgium also, so we don't have anything like this back home. It feels really magical.
7: When I came here, it was pretty early, but the temperatures already started rising. It's pretty humid here. But then later on, as we went up to the mountains, first we climbed the steps, which is also pretty hot. But when we went up, ascended all the way to the mountains, the temperature was actually really nice.
1: Well, that's what makes the China Maxing trend so interesting, isn't it? Well, it's largely driven by travelers themselves, creating a powerful form of word-of-mouth communication through social media. And economically, more visitors mean more spending in hotels, restaurants, and local businesses, helping boost consumption. But perhaps more importantly, these visits are helping build people-to-people connections. When travelers experience a country for themselves, they often gain a more nuanced understanding of than what they would from the second-hand information alone. So this summer, China's tourism boom isn't just about record visitor numbers, it's also about greater openness, growing cultural exchanges, and more personal travel experiences shared online are also reshaping global perceptions of this country. Ling.
0: Dong Xue, thank you for your analysis. Now that we have the bigger picture, can you recommend one of your favorite places to visit here in China?
1: Well, off top of my head, I would go for Yunnan. It's in southwestern China. Well, it's an amazing place with the beautiful natural sceneries and rich ethnic cultures and, of course, amazing food. You can experience from snow-capped mountains to rice terrace and, of course, the food I mentioned before. especially when right now is the mushroom season. You get to try varieties of mushrooms and very authentic local cuisines. So I bet it's going to be an experience you don't want to miss.
0: It's a great pick because Yunnan is my hometown.
1: Great.
0: Like you said, right now it's the mushroom season, and they have more than 200 different kinds of edible wild mushrooms. You can stir fry it, put them in

0: hot pot, griller, so you name it. So if you're looking to experience a different side of China beyond major cities, Yunnan is definitely a destination worth visiting. Thank you, Dong Xue. And next, when the 1,000-year-old Grand Canal meets the summer travel frenzy, it infuses the city's cultural activities with a different vibe. Zhang Shuang has more.
1: When the voices of the seashells choir first drifted across the surface of the 1,000-year-old canal, a resonance spanning mountains and the seas quietly came to life.
2: The canal mixes music is universal. And it doesn't matter which language you are singing. Different choirs from different region, from China or from another country, it shows you the culture and the diversity in the culture itself in China and all over the world. It's something just beautiful.
1: Julian said this was his seventh time performing in China, but his first time doing so on water in front of such a large audience. As he and his companions showed reporters the beautiful landscapes of Seychelles, they were already buzzing with excitement for the evening performance.
2: I expect it to be a very emotional moment, and I expect everybody will unify. We'll be in harmony, everybody in harmony together, and let this resonate all over Beijing, all over China, all over the world.
3: With friendship and love, that's the most important part out of it. Getting to know new friends and all that.
1: This event brought together professional choirs from Seychelles, Bulgaria, Russia, and alongside top domestic vocal ensembles. With 275 professional singers and 640 community choir members performing side by side, music served as a bridge for cross-cultural dialogue.
4: I can say that we felt extremely heartfully welcomed here, and we got introduced to the culture, to the new places, and we love to see every day something new about China and learn about their culture, their food. And also by listening to other choirs, we can learn a lot about the music and their traditions.
1: As night fell, 8 custom-themed cruise ships docked at a West Bank pier. As the melody of My Motherland and Me rose over the canal, the crowd erupted.

0: forward, we will continue to host our signature Super Weekend event series, taking advantage of the city's unique landscape to create water and land integrated experiences that blend culture, commerce, tourism, sports, and exhibitions for all ages.
1: This harmonious night saw nose, water, and laughter interwoven, with culture as a thread, creating a new summer retreat destination. Zhang Shuang, CGTN, Beijing.
2: The capital of southwest China's Guizhou province, Guiyang, is drawing growing numbers of visitors seeking a summer escape. Its cool climate, distinctive cuisine, and diverse cultural and tourism offerings makes it one of China's most popular summer retreat destinations.
3: With an average summer temperature of around 23 degrees Celsius in recent years, Guiyang has become one of China's most popular summer retreat destinations. Sitting at an average elevation of 1,100 meters and surrounded by forest belts with a forest coverage rate of over 55%, the city enjoys a cool and comfortable climate throughout the season.
4: The weather in Guiyang is really pleasant. It's comfortable, and the sunshine isn't too harsh.
3: Beyond its refreshing weather, Guiyang offers a vibrant culinary scene. 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A cup of locally inspired specialty coffee is a must-try for visitors. Guiyang is also creating new cultural tourism experiences rooted in its rich local heritage. Its signature Bingjiang, a traditional crushed ice dessert paired with a variety of intangible cultural heritage snacks, offers visitors a fresh take on traditional flavors. 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

Welcome back to The Vibe, and it's now time for Behind the Buzz, where we unpack what's been trending online and taking over the social media. Now, there are many ways to get to know a place and its culture, and one of my favorite ways is by exploring a local grocery market. It's where you can see the ingredients that shape everyday life. And that's exactly where an American youth choir headed after their performance here in China.

0: And we also put these American youth through a round of rapid-fire questions. Let's hear what they had to say.
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6: Labubu. I bought 2 Labubus here.
2: Labubu. 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Bibi Labu.
0: I'm for Panda. Now, if you've been following our program lately, you know my colleague Julian Wagan has been on a journey across China, discovering the stories hidden in villages around the country. At this stop, he traced the spotlight for a kitchen counter, gets his hand covered in flour, and learns the art of making handmade noodles.

Okay, now get ready for a dose of furry cuteness. Four artificially bred Arctic wolf cub, the first of their kind in China's Henan province, have made their public debut at an aquarium just in time for their 2-month birthday. Let's

0: And with that, we'll take a short break and be back with more stories shortly after. Still to come on The Vibe. San Diego's Comic-Con, a global pop culture phenomenon, is back. Squarely facing financial headwinds and the challenge of keeping fans engaged in a streaming era.
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0: Welcome back to The Vibe. Let's continue our program. China Fashion Week is bringing kids' fashion to life at the 798 Art District in Beijing. Here, runway shows, art installations, and interactive experiences turn the former industrial complex into a fairy tale playground for children and families. Our reporter Yu Hanyi has more.
1: Square meets fashion. We're here in the 798 Art District, and the opening show of the 2026 China Fashion Week Kids Wear is kicking off right here, right now.
2: This year, children's fashion is getting its own dedicated season at China Fashion Week for the first time. 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
3: 梦幻美丽有趣。
1: Okay, so this is more than just a fashion week, and walking through this fairy tale town, I feel like it's an amusement park.
4: The pop party offers a range of immersive experiences, including photo spots, parent-child activities, and hands-on crafts. It helps connect children and families with technology, culture, and intangible cultural heritage.
2: Beyond the runway, children's fashion is becoming an experience in its own right.
1: Look around, we got art installations and photo spots. Kids enjoy taking photos here.
2: The launch of Pop Party establishes a new two-track fashion calendar. The main adult fashion seasons in March and September, alongside a dedicated children's fashion season in July. For families looking for a creative way to spend a summer in Beijing, the event offers something beyond fashion, a chance to see the city through the eyes of children.
1: If you are in Beijing this summer, trust me, this is the place to be. And don't forget your umbrella, since the rain's popping by too.
2: Yu Haiying, CGTN, Beijing.
0: One of the world's biggest pop culture conventions has descended once again upon the sunny U.S. city of San Diego, California.

0: California. We're talking Comic-Con. And as Mark New reports, the event is heroically squaring off with challenges both financial and technological.
1: Around 160,000 people come to celebrate what is to them the World Cup of Cosplay, Comic-Con.
2: I get to be a huge nerd and do all the nerdy things.
3: It's just a lot of fun to just be someone else and really embody someone.
4: Dance and play music at Comic-Con! Yeah!
1: During the COVID-19 pandemic, an in-person convention was canceled for 2 years. When it finally returned, organizers had to honor rates from previous years, meaning due to inflation, they barely made ends meet.
5: It looks like they are back on the path to prosperity. So they, in the last couple of years, they've replenished their reserves. They're as healthy as they've been in at least the last 10 years.
6: A big boon to Comic-Con is that some streaming services that had skipped previous years, like Apple TV and HBO, are here for big promotions. And after a year-long hiatus, Marvel is back here to promote its big upcoming blockbuster movie, Avengers Doomsday.
1: But in the famous Artist Alley area, some here say they're doing battle with a relatively new villain in town, AI. Comic-Con's previous policy allowed AI art as long as it was marked not for sale and clearly identified as AI-generated. But artists heavily criticized that. Comic-Con responded by quietly updating this year's policy to state material created by artificial intelligence, either partially or wholly, is not allowed in the art show.
5: The people that are selling the artwork in the show floor, that's their livelihood. That's what they... And it's very hard for human artists to compete with artists that are doing prints and work that is, you know, generated by AI systems.
7: I like to be here. I like to draw. I like to say, look, I actually draw my work.
1: Joe Phillips loves doing live work before audiences, displaying a unique style that combines superheroes with classic stars.
7: That's the whole point of, you know, staying up late and drawing and, you know, through all hours of the night and getting your hands all knuckled up and stuff is to create. And so anytime you try to get a shortcut on that, it shouldn't be rewarded.
8: All good power can be turned and used for evil, just like anything else.
1: Kevin Meinert says AI tools can at times be helpful to artists, but fears if it's used for generating everything, it could drive artists out of business and take their creativity with it.
8: Think of all the new characters and things that, you know, people think up and just have the weirdest things that they can possibly put together. Could a computer do that? Maybe. Would it have the same heart and soul? Probably not. I mean, every year there's something that comes out that's like, who thought of that? You know, and I just never want that to be like the computer thought of that.
1: While Comic-Con is all about embracing the fantastic and strange, artists here hope organizers and fans will always remember the original source of inspiration.
9: Yes, yeah, absolutely. Thank you so very much.
1: Mark New, CGTN, San Diego, California.
0: The Normandy beaches in France are famous for the role they played in one of the most important battles of World War II, the D-Day landings. Now the area could become one of several new UNESCO World Heritage Sites. The results are expected to be announced during the organization's annual meeting held this year from July 19th to 29th in Busan in South Korea. Michael Voss has the details.
10: At dawn on June the 6th, 1944, around 150,000 American, British and Canadian troops stormed the beaches of Normandy in one of the largest amphibious assaults in history. Both sides took heavy casualties, but these successful D-Day landings marked the key turning point in defeating Nazi Germany in World War II. Now, the United Nations cultural arm UNESCO is considering adding the beaches and many of its remaining structures and monuments to its list of World Heritage Sites. More than 80 years on, the memories of D-Day continue to draw thousands of visitors every year who come to learn about the battles and pay their respects.
11: We have to remember the sacrifice, you know, the thousands of people who came up this beach with very little expectation of survival.
12: Well, it's very sad, actually. I felt quite tearful this morning, actually, when we went into one of the cemeteries and saw the graves of all the really young soldiers.
10: There are dozens of military war grave cemeteries across Normandy containing German as well as Allied casualties. Between June and August 1944, An estimated 45,000 Allied troops were killed in the Battle for Normandy,

0: along with 30,000 Germans and at least 12,000 French civilians caught in the crossfire. Some of the cemeteries are nominated to be included as part of the World Heritage Site. The main D-Day museum, Mémorial de Caen, attracts around 500,000 visitors a year who come to learn about this key moment in the Second World War. France originally applied to UNESCO back in 2018, but the organisation put the decision on hold as it reviewed how to commemorate modern warfare sites. Now the Normandy beaches could become the latest World Heritage Site from the Second World War after Auschwitz and Hiroshima. The proposal covers the five landing beaches stretching along 80 kilometres of coastline. The French application describes the area as a testament to the human cost of conflict and the fight for freedom and peace. The hope is that by obtaining the protection of World Heritage status, it will help keep the memories of the sacrifices alive for generations to come. Michael Voss, CGTN.
1: And that's it for this edition of The Vibe. Before we go, let's take a look at some beautiful sceneries from across China. Thanks for watching. I'm Lin Lin in Beijing, and stay tuned for more news on CGTN.

0: Hello and welcome to The World Today, only on China Global Television Network. I'm Mahe Mutua in Nairobi. U.S. President Donald Trump says he is considering restarting major combat operations in Iran. This comes as the U.S. military says it has launched its 13th consecutive night of attacks on Iranian military targets. Trump says Iranian funds under U.S. control will be used to cover any ships or cargo damaged in the conflict. The U.S. House of Representatives backed a resolution ordering Trump to halt military action in Iran, but the Senate blocked a similar measure. Jim Spellman reports from Washington.
1: President Trump is threatening to attack civilian infrastructure like bridges and power plants. And in an interview with Israel's Channel 12 News, Trump said he is considering a, quote, massive attack that will be bigger than anything it has ever been. U.S. Secretary of State Marco Rubio says diplomacy is not off the table, but that more attacks will come before the possibility of resumed negotiations with Iran. Trump responded to Houthi attacks on at least one Saudi tanker by saying he would hold Iran responsible for those attacks. And for the second time, the U.S. House of Representatives passed a resolution calling for Trump to either end the war with Iran or seek congressional authority. Four Republicans joined Democrats in passing the measure. The Senate later voted against taking up a similar resolution.

0: conclusion, though, and any measure like this would require Trump's signature to become law. So while it is largely a symbolic gesture, the House vote shows growing discontent with this war that appears to have no end in sight. Jim Spellman, CGTN, Washington.
1: Meanwhile, explosions have been reported across Iran, including in the southern coast of Keshem Island and west of Iran's Bandar Abbas. Iranian media also say Tehran has activated its air defenses to counter threats. Iran says U.S. bases and assets in Kuwait and Jordan have been hit in retaliatory strikes. Iranian army spokesperson Mohammad Akraminia has warned of more retaliatory attacks as long as the U.S. continues its strikes on the country's infrastructure. Sepehr Saremi reports now from Tehran.
2: Now we can safely say the MOU has collapsed. All these provinces in the coastline of the Strait of Hormuz, I mean Bushehr province, Azerbaijan, Khuzestan, Hormuzgan, Sistan, and Hamadan, all these provinces, not only near the coastline of the Persian Gulf and the Strait of Hormuz, but also other provinces have been attacked. But the difference that this round of hostilities has is that Tehran has not been targeted. Yes. Defense mechanism has been targeted in Tehran, but we have not witnessed any explosions inside the capital. According to U.S. Central Command, the U.S. has been targeting aircraft, hangars, and drone storages. So we can conclude that U.S. primary objective is to loosen Iran's grip over the Strait of Hormuz. So for now, diplomacy really remains out of sight, but 2 days ago, I attended Foreign Ministry the weekly press briefing, and their spokesperson explained to us that some mediation efforts are on the way, but he didn't provide us with any further details. But as I said, diplomacy seems to be out of sight, and the situation in the Persian Gulf and Strait of Hormuz is highly, highly volatile, and we have to see what will happen in coming hours and days.
1: The Houthi group in Yemen says it's ready to respond to any U.S. military action. The U.S. has warned Iran and Yemen of major military punishment. Earlier, the Houthis claimed strikes on two oil tankers in the Red Sea as part of its naval blockade on Saudi Arabia. Threats by the Houthi group to create a second choke point on global oil supplies, along with Iran's closure of the Strait of Hormuz, have sent oil prices hovering above the $100 a barrel mark. Kate Fisher has more now from Washington.
3: They are worried. Analysts suggesting this could be really destabilizing. Some analysts suggesting that if it doesn't get, if the aggression isn't dialed down, we could see oil prices for Brent going past $120 a barrel. The reason being that this was kind of the Saudis' workaround for when the Strait of Hormuz was impassable to ships. They massively increased the number of barrels of oil and related fuel that they were sending south out of the Red Sea to bypass the Strait of Hormuz. And if that is no longer an option, then it really puts a choke point on so much of this Middle Eastern oil. It's particularly affecting Asian markets. Saudi Arabian oil that was going that route was mainly destined for Southeast Asia. And it is not just affecting geopolitics, but the economy as well. And certainly they realize, as they realize the power this has, they don't have to strike that many ships for it to kind of spook shipping companies and force them to look at alternative ways of getting their fuel around the world. And certainly, even though we've only had a small number of ships affected so far, it's had an outsized effect on what shipping companies are willing to do and what they're willing to risk.
1: U.S. President Donald Trump says Saudi Arabia is required to normalize its relations with Israel through the Abraham Accords as part of a U.S.-Saudi civilian nuclear cooperation deal signed on Wednesday. Jagruti Dave has more now from Washington.
4: On Thursday morning, President Trump posted on Truth Social saying that the deal with Saudi Arabia is for a civil nuclear program only for non-military use. And he said this is totally subject to Saudi Arabia joining the Abraham Accords. This is obviously the series of bilateral agreements signed in 2020 by the United Arab Emirates and Bahrain with Israel to normalize their relations. Now, Saudi Arabia has not agreed to join the Abraham Accords so far because they say they want to see a roadmap towards a Palestinian state first. And this appears to be a new condition for the agreement. This Press Secretary Caroline Leavitt was obviously asked about this in the press briefing that has just

0: finished at the White House, and she said, reiterated effectively the president's position, saying that the deal is contingent on this condition, and they're continuing to talk with their Saudi Arabian counterparts.
1: With regards to the Saudi nuclear deal, why was that condition not mentioned yesterday when the energy secretary announced it?
2: Well, look, the president is always the final deal maker, as you know, and this is something that he has mentioned on numerous occasions going back. I can provide you with those statements. And he has said if they don't join the Abraham Accords, the deal is off. So we'll continue to have those conversations with our Saudi counterparts moving forward.
0: She resisted any suggestion or denied any suggestion that this was under pressure from the Israelis. She said not to her knowledge. And she said that the president has not spoken to the Saudi crown prince since he made this post on Thursday morning. So she's effectively saying that the deal is off if the Saudis don't sign up to the Abraham Accords, and that both sides are now talking this over to see. And she hopes that the Saudis will sign up to the Abraham Accords soon following those ongoing discussions.
3: China and ASEAN foreign ministers have issued a joint statement on addressing the regional impacts of developments in the Middle East and strengthening regional energy cooperation. The statement outlines three areas of consensus. First, China and ASEAN welcome diplomatic engagement and urge efforts toward peace in existing conflicts, including between the U.S. and Iran. The two sides reaffirm commitment to achieving peaceful and lasting resolutions to conflicts under the UN Charter. Civilians and civilian infrastructure must be protected and entry of humanitarian aid unrestricted. Second, China and ASEAN reaffirmed respect for sovereignty and territorial integrity. They called for maintaining maritime safety and security through existing international conventions. Third, China and ASEAN agreed to exchange information on energy policy and practical cooperation and explore the establishment of cooperation mechanisms to enhance regional energy security and resilience. They will further strengthen cooperation in relevant sectors, from regional power interconnectivity to clean, low-carbon and renewable energy under the ASEAN Plan of Action for Energy Cooperation and China's Global Development Initiative and Belt and Road Initiative. Meanwhile, the United States has announced tariffs of 10% to 12.5% on 60 trade partners over allegations of forced labor. The new measure will take effect on Friday, just as a temporary 10% worldwide tariff expires. It comes as the Trump administration hopes to restore its vision of a near-global tariff under the Supreme Court struck down the U.S.'s sweeping duties of up to 50% in February. The new tariffs will cover nearly all of U.S. imports, but will exempt certain products such as oil, gas, fertilizer, and food items. A number of U.S. trade partners have expressed concerns over the announcement. Australia's Deputy Prime Minister Richard Marles says the anti-forced labor tariff makes no sense. New Zealand Prime Minister Christopher Luxon has condemned the tariffs as extremely disappointing. Meanwhile, the Brazilian government has criticized the U.S. for using forced labor as a pretext for its protectionist trade policy. Delhi wildfires continue to sweep across Spain, Italy, and France, with more land already scorched this year than the average over the past two decades. In southwestern France, tens of thousands of people were evacuated from homes and holiday stays as a wildfire razed 2,000 hectares. Extreme heat and drought have fanned the fast-moving fires. Sarah Coates reports now from Paris.
4: 20,000 people evacuated with this fire spreading extremely fast through this pine forest just west of Bordeaux. Now, these people, they've been taken to emergency shelters. Most of them are actually tourists. There are a lot of campgrounds and that sort of thing in that area, and authorities have had to move them as a precautionary measure, just because these fires are spreading so fast. These shelters have been set up and people are beginning to crowd into those places. Now, already some 7,000 acres of land in that area has been destroyed. And we do know that hundreds of firefighters, they're on hand trying to battle this blaze, and they're being assisted by water bombing aircraft, which some of these aircraft are dropping fire retardant on these fires just to simply try and bring them under control. Now, at this stage, authorities believe that this blaze in particular, it may have been started accidentally by somebody using a brush cutter with internal combustion.

0: engines and also electric engines now banned in that area. Now, elsewhere, there is another major blaze that's broken out. This one is just east of Marseille. And over the last hour, authorities have come out to tell people that they're no longer allowed to drink from the public network, saying that the water is now contaminated and it's unfit for public consumption. Now, authorities here in France, they say that this fire season began a few weeks earlier than every other year. And this has been, of course, put down to this string of deadly heat waves, which, of course, has really dried this vegetation out right across the country and caused these fires to rapidly spread. Now, this, of course, is not isolated to France alone. In Spain, people are starting to return to their homes in a village which is just south of Madrid, although authorities there say that that fire is still not under control. While in Italy, in Sicily, this is in the southwest, there are a number of fires raging out of control there. One firefighter has been killed and thousands of people have been evacuated.
1: And that's it for this edition of The World Today. I'll be back shortly with more news from the continent in Africa Live.

0: Ebola death toll in DR Congo surpasses 1,000 as violence and shortages hamper response. Mali says security threats evolving ahead of defense exhibition. And we look at the Grand Egyptian Museum as it inaugurates a new library. Hello and welcome to Africa Live on CGTN. Wherever you're tuning in, I'm Mahia Mutua in Nairobi. Here's what else is coming up. In business, Tanzania tests investor appetite for first Eurobond in more than a decade. And in sports, World Athletics ratify Sebastian Sawe and Tigist Assefa's London Marathon world records. Welcome to the program. We begin in the Democratic Republic of Congo. The Africa Centers for Disease Control and Prevention says the number of deaths associated with the Ebola outbreak is now above 1,000. Officials say challenges such as funding and community mistrust continue to fuel the spread. CGTN's Sofia Shimechero has more.
1: The ongoing Ebola outbreak, which was declared on May 15th,

0: has become the fastest spreading ever recorded. Africa CDC says the 2013 to 2016 West Africa outbreak, which to date is the deadliest epidemic, took about 8 months to reach 1,000 deaths. Now, after only 2 months, the number of deaths stand at 1,033, with more than 2,400 confirmed cases. However, the World Health Organization says the true number of infections could be 2 to 4 times higher than official figures due to challenges in tracking, remote locations, misinformation, and community resistance.
1: So the misinformation, unfortunately, have a higher speed, you know, than the real information. And as we still register a lot of community death, it's meaning for us that the community just, we need to work more to engage the community. That for me, it is one of the biggest challenges.
0: Another setback is a funding deficit, which is paralyzing containment efforts due to lack of equipment and essential medical supplies.
1: So far, a WHO only required $115 million, and we only receive $49 million that has been mobilized. So that means we still have a big gap. I can say that where the international community really can be support is the supporting the financing of this outbreak to mobilize the funding so we can close that gap.
0: Unlike most other Ebola variants, the rare Bundibugyo strain has no approved vaccines or treatments, also complicating outbreak response. A small number of experimental vaccines and treatments are currently under review. The WHO recently launched patient enrollment for the partner's clinical trial in the DRC to test the efficacy of 2 main antivirals. Sophia Shimichero, CGTN.
2: At least 16 people have been killed in eastern DRC following a deadly attack on a gold mining site. Local officials suspect the Allied Democratic Forces, an armed group linked to ISIL, carried out the attack in Ituri province. CGTN's Caroline B reports.
3: Grieving families gathered at Bella Health Center searching for the bodies of relatives killed in an attack on the nearby Kikundo gold mining site. Suspected ADF fighters stormed the mining area on Wednesday.
4: My brother-in-law was among those killed. Everyone there was working in the gold mine. They were slaughtered while doing their jobs.
3: A local chief says most of the victims were artisanal miners who were targeted while digging for gold or operating mining equipment. A nurse who saw 8 bodies arrive from the scene of the attack described the sight as horrific.
5: The victims were killed with machetes. None had gunshot wounds. Their throats had been cut and their hands tied.
3: The attack happened near the border of Ituri and North Kivu provinces, where armed groups have operated for decades in the mining-rich region. Many residents were forced to flee to nearby communities.
4: What's surprising is that we have never had the Congolese army fire back against those attackers. The ADF may be fewer in number, but the army isn't engaging them.
3: Local media reports that UN peacekeepers were deployed to the area to support security patrols and help protect civilians. The latest killings are part of a growing pattern of small-scale attacks in recent weeks.
6: Since the 10th of this month, at least 19 people have been killed here in Mununzi and in Jiapanda Bella.
3: Meanwhile, the death toll remains provisional, as search operations were suspended due to the continued presence of armed assailants in the area. Caroline B, CGTN.
2: African leaders have adopted a new roadmap aimed at strengthening the continent's health systems. During the 20th extraordinary session of the African Union Assembly on Health, they committed to increase domestic investment in healthcare, expand access to essential services, and accelerate progress toward universal health coverage. CGTN's Nabil Ahmed Rufai reports from the Ghanaian capital.
7: Africa is facing a defining moment regarding its healthcare systems. As international funding declines and donor priorities change, governments are being urged to take greater responsibility for financing health services.
8: Africa still

0: face the heaviest burden, and as external funding declines, we risk losing ground. The same challenge runs through maternal health, tuberculosis, malaria, neglected tropical diseases, and rising non-communicable diseases.
1: The funding challenge was at the center of the AU Health Summit. Leaders endorsed the Accra Declaration, promising to mobilize more domestic resources, strengthen primary health care, and reduce the continent's dependence on external aid.
2: The pledges we make this afternoon must be physical, not lyrical. Through the African Leadership Meeting commitments and the Program for Financing and Investing in African Health, through debt for health arrangements, solidarity instruments, and protected budget lines that survive electoral cycles.
1: The commitments come as many African countries struggle to balance rising healthcare needs with limited public finances.
3: African countries are under growing pressure to invest more of their own money in healthcare, but there are concerns that many are still spending below the 15% of the national budgets that leaders promised under the Abuja Declaration more than two decades ago.
1: But health advocates say increased spending alone will not be enough. They argue that governments must also direct resources toward proven interventions that save lives.
4: Prioritizing effective interventions is really one of the things that we're pushing for. We know what the interventions are that work for women's, children's, and adolescent health, making sure that there's skilled birth attendants, making sure that we're investing in sexual reproductive health and rights.
1: The Accra Declaration sets out an ambitious vision for Africa, including strengthening health systems, ending HIV/AIDS, addressing preventable maternal deaths, and communicable and non-communicable diseases endemic to the continent by 2030 and beyond. But experts say for millions of people who rely on public health services, its success will ultimately be measured not by summit promises, but by the actual investments that follow. Nabil Ahmed Rufai, CGTN, Accra, Ghana.
5: To Sudan, where the civil war has severely impacted healthcare. Cancer patients in the country are now struggling with skyrocketing medication costs, forcing them to delay treatment amid other challenges such as power cuts in hospitals. Here is Sophia Shimechero with more.
6: Naila Hamad has cervical cancer. She used to get her medication to supplement her chemotherapy free of charge. However, she now faces unaffordable prices due to supply cuts caused by the ongoing civil war. Her daughter says the family can hardly afford her treatment.
7: We found the medication to supplement chemotherapy outside the hospital for about $45. We are now waiting for the medication so that we can receive the chemotherapy dose. We are now just asking for the medication to be available. We can afford the doctor's fees, but to buy the medication for a chemotherapy dose every 21 days with about $300 is a lot. I rent the hospital bed for around $10 in order for my mother to take the chemotherapy dose on it. How can I afford all of this? Where is the work and where is the income to afford all of this?
6: The war has led to skyrocketing medication prices, resulting in delayed chemotherapy doses, compromising treatment outcomes. Despite chemotherapy being offered for free at hospitals, many supplementary medications are not covered, forcing patients to seek them on the private market, which many cannot afford.
8: These medications sometimes prescribed by doctors are different than the medications we have and can be bought from pharmacies. They are expensive due to the value of the medication itself, its storage, its purchase, its transportation. These are medications specific to companies in which we can't interfere, but we hope that the prices would be affordable to patients.
6: Another challenge hospitals face is the breakdown of essential medical equipment that previously served many patients. This radiotherapy machine stopped working after it was damaged during the fighting in Khartoum. Moreover, frequent power outages pose additional challenges for patients who require electricity for their therapies.
8: Now the people at Khartoum Oncology Hospital working with alternative energy, solar energy and such, discover a part

0: They do not cover the full need, but they cover a part. At least people can continue working and do not stop working until there is maintenance for the other power devices and it is back to service, God willing.
1: However, Ahmed Al-Sheikh, head of the Curative Medicine Directorate at the Health Ministry, says efforts are underway to restore power supply to hospitals and repair damaged equipment. The World Health Organization reported that Sudan had over 41,000 new cancer cases recorded in 2024. The health body stressed the urgent need for medical support in the country amidst the ongoing humanitarian crisis. Sophia Shimacharo, CGTN.
2: To Nigeria's northwest, where at least 24 farmers were killed and several others wounded in an attack in Zamfara State. Authorities blamed Tuesday's incident on armed gangs that prey on civilians in the area. Witnesses said the bandits opened fire on the farmers as they worked their fields in the Sauna district of the Talata Mafara local government area. Zamfara is at the center of a security crisis in Nigeria's northwest, where armed groups frequently raid villages, kidnap residents for ransom, and steal livestock. Nigeria's President Bola Tinubu has approved the recruitment of 28,000 additional military personnel to strengthen national security. This comes as the country grapples with insurgency, banditry, and widespread violence. Last November, Tinubu declared a nationwide security emergency last November, further pledging to acquire more military equipment and improve troop welfare. Last week, local media reported that the minimum wage for soldiers had been doubled. It has shot up to 100,000 naira, about $72 a month for the lowest paid troops. This recruitment comes alongside an ongoing drive to hire 50,000 police officers. The violence in Nigeria placed the country under increased international scrutiny, drawing criticism from U.S. President Donald Trump, who said Nigeria's Christians were being persecuted. To Mali now, officials say the country continues to face security threats that are rapidly shifting as insurgents use multi-front strategies and advanced technologies like drones. This comes as the country launches preparations for a security conference scheduled for November in Bamako. The Sahelian state has been battling insurgency for over a decade now, heavily concentrated in the northern and central regions. CGTN's Sophia Shimachero reports.
3: These attacks aim to create a climate of fear amongst the population, to weaken the institutions of the republic, and to undermine the sovereignty and territorial integrity of the nation.
1: Mali recently faced another series of coordinated attacks this month across northern, central, and the southern region, including assaults on military positions and an ambush on an army convoy where at least 50 soldiers were killed by Tuareg separatists and fighters affiliated with Al-Qaeda. General Diarra says the country and its alliance of Sahel states partners are facing what he described as armed, economic, and information terrorism.
3: Armed terrorist groups have changed their methods. They now use ever more sophisticated technologies involving drones, improvised explosive devices, information warfare, cyber threats, and cross-border cybercrime.
1: The minister, however, notes that security forces supported by the AES Joint Force, the Africa Corps, and Russia continue to counter the threats through coordinated military actions. This comes as Mali prepares to hold the second Bamako International Defense and Security Exhibition in November, a forum that brings together governments, defense companies, and security specialists as Mali seeks to strengthen military cooperation and modernize its defense capabilities. Sophia Shimachero, CGTN.
2: Over 100,000 immigrants have left South Africa in recent weeks in response to ongoing protests by anti-migrant groups. Those groups say they are only targeting undocumented illegal immigrants. However, immigrants that have been living and working legally in South Africa are also now deciding it's best to leave. And that is beginning to impact key industries like the clothing and textile sector. CGTN Sumitra Naidu explains.
4: Newcastle is a small industrial town in the KwaZulu-Natal province of South Africa. The town is best known for its steel making, as it is home to the largest steel production plant in the country. But Newcastle also has a thriving clothing and textile sector, with over 300 factories based in two main industrial zones, of Matateni and Riverside. In the 1990s, government incentives drew Taiwanese and Chinese investors to manage CMT factories in this area. The industry attracted skilled labor from neighboring countries. Today, the situation has changed significantly. This factory in Matateni has lost a quarter of its workforce.
5: A difficult time for the Newcastle clothing and textile sector. It's a sick

0: skilled workers now, so my production is not like before, be running smoothly, and it affect my delivery as well. Because maybe before I can deliver on time, but now maybe I have to be rushing too tightly, you know. So it's in impact one. Number two, I think it's maybe we're starting training in the time, but if training the people maybe affect my quality and my efficiency, you know, all those be affected my business.
1: Some clothing retailers have apparently shifted their contracts to Lesotho and Swaziland. Suppliers are under pressure to fulfill seasonal orders ahead of spring, adding further strain to a local clothing industry that was slowly emerging from years of decline. Sumitra Nadu, CGTN, Newcastle, South Africa.
2: Now, authorities in Egypt are celebrating the recent opening of a new library at the Grand Egyptian Museum. The newly inaugurated library has 17,000 books displayed for visitors and scholars to use. CGTN's Yasser Hakim has more.
3: A new addition to the massive Grand Egyptian Museum that hosts over 100,000 ancient artifacts that date back more than 7,000 years. It now has a special library for visitors to use free of charge.
4: Our ancient monuments belong to the world, not just Egypt. The aim is to allow everyone access to information, books written by prominent archaeologists and Egyptologists from around the world, and rare sources like books from the French archaeologist Champollion, as well as books by Carter, the man who discovered the Tutankhamen treasures. We have books from prominent scientists from Germany and other countries that date back to the 1800s, speaking about ancient Egypt.
3: Most of the library's 17,000 titles are being transferred from the older Cairo Museum in downtown. Topics include ancient Egypt, culture, heritage, architecture, and the science of museums.
5: The library here is not just a bookstore for visitors, but it serves the purpose of supporting researchers in history and Egyptology.
3: The venue will organize activities like lectures, seminars, and book reviews, and be the go-to place for scientists and scholars. France played a significant role in establishing this institution.
6: France has provided a lot of support to develop this library and bring up to global standards the display units, technology, management systems, and even the design of the library. They have provided support through funding and consultation.
3: Besides the 17,000 books on display, there is room for expansion.
4: Specialized scientific committees have been formed to approve any book entries at the library to ensure its credibility. 25 ambassadors have pledged to gift valuable books from their countries as well. I expect the number of books here to multiply several times in the next few years.
3: Experts reiterate the main aim of this library is to preserve the heritage of Egypt through time. Yes, Hakim for CGTN, Cairo.
2: Time for a short break. Here's what's coming up in business. Tanzania tests investor appetite for first Eurobond in more than a decade.
7: From insurgencies and mass kidnappings to banditry and deadly communal clashes, Nigeria continues to grapple with a growing security crisis. The impact is far-reaching. Beyond the human cost, insecurity is threatening Nigeria's stability. But what lies at the heart of these challenges? Are deep-rooted historical divisions, economic hardship, and the legacy of military rule fueling today's threat? And what is being done to address them?
8: Security officers are working day and night, 24 hours, to solve this problem.
7: The government in Abuja points to several approaches, including expanded security recruitment and international defense partnerships. But are these measures enough? Join CGTN Africa as we investigate Nigeria's evolving security landscape to uncover the realities, challenges, and possible solutions.
2: Welcome back. Now, Tanzania

0: is considering a possible Eurobond sale to help meet its external borrowing requirements of approximately $1 billion. Finance Minister Khamis Musa Omar said a Eurobond was an option if market conditions were favorable. The potential issuance would sit alongside concessional loans and the country's first offshore shilling-denominated bond. The latter is due to be launched this Friday on the London Stock Exchange with the International Finance Corporation, the World Bank Group's private sector lending arm. The international Eurobond sale would be Tanzania's first in more than a decade. If successful, Tanzania's return would reinforce East Africa's renewed access to international capital markets following Kenya's Eurobond issuance earlier this year. Now, as global supply chains are redrawn, Africa wants a bigger role in moving goods between BRICS economies and the wider global south. But in South Africa, years of rail bottlenecks and port congestion have undermined trade and competitiveness. And as Julie Shire now reports, industry leaders are meeting in Cape Town to discuss how stronger logistics can unlock regional commerce.
1: Rebuilding South Africa's freight network is high on the agenda. Transnet, the state-owned enterprise that manages the country's rail networks, ports, and petroleum pipelines, is pursuing an ambitious recovery plan, and private investment is expected to play a larger role. Its CEO, Michelle Phillips, unveiled a nearly 130 billion rand investment program aimed at modernizing rail, improving ports, and restoring confidence in the country's logistics system.
2: Really, it's about getting the trains moving faster, with speed, making sure that we don't have the kind of derailments that we've been experiencing, protecting the network, replacing all of the copper cabling that we have and overhead cabling, and replacing signaling systems that have been stolen.
1: For South Africa, improving logistics is about more than fixing infrastructure. It is the key to expanding trade with BRICS partners and positioning the country as a gateway to African markets. Achieving that, delegates say, will require stronger public-private partnerships.
3: The government can't invest in isolation, so we need the private sector to actually play its part. You're getting key stakeholders coming in that are bringing in the necessary muscles to execute some of these big strategic projects that are required.
1: The discussion also comes as the African Continental Free Trade Area works towards eliminating tariffs on most goods across member states.
4: We're working out a modality where the tariffs can all be zero, at least from what the heads of state and government have said to us, by 2031, 1st of January 2031.
1: But industry leaders warn that tariff reductions alone will not transform African trade if freight continues to face costly delays at ports and border crossings.
5: One of the biggest challenges we've had is the unreliability of transit time. You look at Europe, you can move goods all over Europe and there are no borders, and that's what we want in Africa.
1: Reliable supply chains are also becoming critical beyond trade, particularly in healthcare, where delays can disrupt access to medicines and vaccines.
6: We need seamless transitions, particularly when you're doing a lot of handovers between a pharma manufacturer to the time in which it reaches a patient at a clinic. So making sure that seamless transfer is there, that we don't lose traceability and be able to track medicines and vaccines as they're making their way through that entire ecosystem.
1: South Africa's ports and railways remain central to the country's trade ambitions, with Transnet targeting 250 million tons of freight by 2030. The challenge now is turning investment plans, private partnerships, and regional trade reforms into faster, more reliable supply chains connecting Africa with BRICS markets and the wider global south. Julie Shire, CHTN, Cape Town.
0: The ambitious $25 billion Nigeria-Morocco gas pipeline has cleared a massive hurdle. ECOWAS member states have signed an intergovernmental agreement unlocking the legal framework for the long-delayed mega project. The pipeline will transport 30 billion cubic meters of natural gas annually through West African nations, with half the volume destined for Morocco and European markets via Spain. CGTN's Deji Bademosi reports now from Lagos.
7: Stretching nearly 6,000 kilometers across 13 West African countries, the proposed Nigeria-Morocco gas pipeline promises to fundamentally reshape energy flows into Europe. By signing the agreement, ECOWAS nations have locked in their full commitment to the governance framework. For Nigeria, this is the ultimate gamble to monetize its massive untapped gas reserves.

0: thefts.
1: Many African countries will benefit tremendously from the availability of gas before the gas gets to Europe. And when gas is passing through some of these African countries, obviously there will be an offtake of the gas. And it means that Nigeria will be a major supplier of gas.
0: For these transit nations, a consistent natural gas supply is the missing link needed to trigger industrial and economic development.
2: It means that Africa will be self-sufficient in terms of gas production, in terms of gas distribution, and in terms of retaining Africa's wealth within Africa. So that is a major boost for the African economy.
0: But Nigeria faces a steep climb. While holding 200 trillion cubic feet of proven natural gas reserves, its current daily production is a fraction of the 30 billion cubic meters needed annually to feed the pipeline. Upstream output must skyrocket.
1: It is estimated that the project may not fully come on stream until about 2046, which means that it may take another 20 years or more before the project can actually be fully realized. But at that point, it is hoped that we will be able to develop our gas infrastructure.
3: There are multiple things that need to be, there need to be new gas sources which needs to take place upstream that will account for the gas that will pass through that route. Then they are going to have to build the pipelines itself. This thing takes time, and there will be hurdles in every step.
4: Now, feasibility studies and front-end engineering for the project are now complete. But then, physical construction is not scheduled to begin until 2028. And even that will be done in phases. And only if the complex multi-billion-dollar financing required for the project is likely secured. Deji Bademosi, CGTN, Lagos, Nigeria.
5: Before we jump straight into the sports, the United States has imposed tariffs of 10% to 12.5% on 60 trading partners, citing allegations of forced labor. The new measures took effect on Friday, coinciding with the expiration of a temporary 10% global tariff. Now, the move is part of the Trump administration's effort to restore its vision of near universal tariffs following the Supreme Court's decision in February to strike down broader duties of up to 50%. Now, they apply to nearly all U.S. imports, though certain products, including oil, gas, fertilizer, and food items, are exempt. A number of U.S. trade partners have voiced concerns over the announcement. New Zealand condemned the tariffs as, quote, extremely disappointing, while Brazil criticized the U.S. for using forced labor as a pretext for protectionist trade policies. Japan and Australia have also objected to the allegations regarding forced labor in their countries.
6: It is regrettable that this measure to impose tariffs on Japan on the grounds of non-existent enforced bans on goods produced by forced labor, despite the fact that Japan's industry and trade are in accordance with international rules.
7: We think, and we believe, the Albanese government believes that this imposition of higher tariffs on Australia is completely unjustified. And we will continue to lobby the United States Trade Representative to remove all tariffs on Australian goods.
5: Time for the sport. World Athletics has ratified the world records that Sebastian Sawe and Tigist Assefa set at this year's London Marathon. Kenya's Sawe became the first man to break 2 hours in a record-eligible marathon, clocking 1 hour, 59 minutes, 30 seconds to defend his title in the British capital on April the 26th. The 31-year-old slashed a massive 65 seconds off the previous world record of 2 hours and 35 seconds set by the late Kelvin Kiptum in Chicago in October 2003. After being involved in a historic battle with Ethiopia's Yomif Kejelcha and Uganda's Jacob Kiplimo, Sawe made his decision move with a 1 mile remaining before pulling away for victory. Kejelcha also broke 2 hours, finishing 11 seconds behind the winner, while Kiplimo dipped under Kiptum's old record by 7 seconds to round off the podium. In the women's race, Ethiopia's Assefa successfully defended her title in 2 hours, 15 minutes and 41 seconds, shaving 9 seconds off the women-only world record that she set at the same course last year.

0: While news from the Democratic Republic of Congo is often dominated by war and its devastating effects, in Goma, one young woman is making positive headlines. Daniela Muleketsi-Nsi, a professional boxer from the Nyama Boxing Club, is showcasing a different side of the country. With four wins, including one by knockout from her five professional fights, she was ranked last April in the world's top 10 by one of the most prestigious boxing federations, the WBC, in the super middleweight category. CGTN's Jane Keo has more.
1: Every morning, Daniela Muleketsi-Nsi trains hard at OK Gym, working on her strength and technique with the aim of improving even further to fulfill the mission she has set herself to become the world number one in women's boxing.
2: First of all, sport is my passion. I love boxing and I have a mission to become world champion, and I'm working towards that. Despite everything, despite limited resources, I'm working to get there anyway.
1: Her place in the world's top 10 is a source of great joy. She sees it as a dream come true. It has even become a source of motivation as she aims to climb a few more ranks up the ladder in her bid for the world number one sport. In a country as war-torn as the DRC, it's difficult for a female athlete to make a name for herself. Nsi believes that the world is holding back her development and that of other Congolese girls who would like to pursue a career in sport.
2: When I was announced as the winner, I was happy, but I still have a lot of work to do. I need to work hard to achieve more because this ranking brings me closer to becoming world champion. So I have to fight to make my dream come true. And to get there, I need to work even harder. To reach that level, you first need discipline, hard work, and good coaches. As for the war, we try to train despite everything. And even though there are times when it disrupts us a little, we train anyway. And I hope that one day the war will end and we'll be able to move forward. Other girls could also take up boxing and develop in good conditions.
1: She trains every day with her coach. Determined to make progress, the boxer is a joy to her coach, who sees great promise in her, given her love and courage for the sport.
3: Daniela is one of our boxers at the club. Above all, she is brave. She loves what she does and is committed to reaching her potential. She is truly brave. She gives it her all. And the support we provide as a team pushes her even further towards the level she wants to reach.
1: Despite her courage, Nsi is hampered by a lack of suitable sports facilities in which to train and improve further. It is with very limited local resources that this ambitious boxer trains every day, hoping to fly the flag for the DRC through boxing. Jane Keo, CGTN.
0: On to transfer news in football, and Croatia captain Luka Modric has signed up for one more season with AC Milan, during which he will turn 41 in one of the greatest careers of the modern era. Milan announced the news on Thursday after Modric returned from his fifth World Cup, where he started all four games, leading Croatia and passed 200 appearances for the national team. The 2018 Ballon d'Or winner was still on the field after 109 minutes when Croatia's tournament controversially ended with a disallowed goal in a 2-1 defeat to Portugal in the round of 32. Milan finished fifth in Serie A in Modric's first season at the San Siro and will play in the Europa League this season under new coach Ruben Amorim. Over in the English Premier League, Manchester City have completed the signing of midfielder Elliot Anderson from Nottingham Forest for a reported £116 million. The club record fee easily eclipses the £100 million City paid for Jack Grealish in 2021 and is among the biggest in league history. Anderson signed a five-year contract with an option for an additional 12 months. He becomes City's first major signing since the exit of Pep Guardiola as manager at the end of last season. A new era at the Etihad is set to open under former Chelsea boss Enzo Maresca. Anderson graduated from Newcastle's youth ranks and had a loan spell at Bristol Rovers before establishing himself in the first team. He then moved to Forest for £35 million in 2024 and made 92 appearances in all competitions, scoring 6 goals and claiming 11 assists. And the World Cup bronze winner can't wait to get going at City.

0: Yeah, I'm over the moon. Can't wait to play for this club, you know. I'm really looking forward to it. A little bit, yeah, I guess. It's happened quite quick, but I think I always believed that I could get to this point, and this is where I want to be, and now that I'm here, I'll keep pushing and try and take this club forward.
1: Meanwhile, new Liverpool manager Andoni Iraola is looking to the market to fill the void left by departing and injured stars, among them Egypt icon Mo Salah. Liverpool have signed World Cup winner Victor Munoz in midfield and French centre-half Jérémy Jacquet so far. During the summer transfer window, Salah, Andy Robertson and Ibrahima Konate have left Anfield on free transfers. Since then, Hugo Ekitike, Conor Bradley and Giovanni Leone are sidelined through injury. Iraola, who took over from Dutch boss Arne Slot last month, is keen to strengthen his new side.
2: I think it's difficult to say a number when the market is open. And you have to be always open to new options to improve the squad. And there are obvious situations that we know that we need to sign players, where wingers, for example, no, we definitely need to sign a winger. But there are other situations that we will have to analyze what the market gives you.
1: In the Spanish La Liga, Barcelona have signed German winger Karim Adeyemi from Borussia Dortmund on a deal through 2031 for a reported fee of €22 million plus add-ons and a sell-on clause. The move reunites the 24-year-old with coach Hansi Flick, whose two-year spell in charge of Germany saw him call up the playmaker for his senior national team debut in 2021. Adeyemi joined Dortmund from Austrian side Red Bull Salzburg the following year and scored 36 goals in 146 appearances across all competitions. Adeyemi is Barca's second signing of the transfer window following Anthony Gordon's arrival from Newcastle United, and he's thrilled to join the Catalans.
3: I think now I play for the biggest club in the world, so it's an honour, first of all, and I want to show the team, the coach, everybody who support Barcelona, that I'm here to win things and to help the team.
1: Meanwhile, on the international stage, World Cup semi-finalists France are set to unveil their new head coach next Tuesday, with football great Zinedine Zidane widely expected to succeed Didier Deschamps. French Football Federation President Philippe Diallo is scheduled to announce the appointment at Federation headquarters in Paris. If confirmed, Zidane will take charge for the first time since leaving Real Madrid in 2021, where he guided the Spanish giants to three consecutive UEFA Champions League titles. Deschamps formally stepped down after 14 years in charge following France's defeat to England in the third-place playoff last weekend. During his tenure, France won the 2018 World Cup and finished as runners-up in 2022. Meanwhile, the Colombian Football Federation extended the contract of Nestor Lorenzo as the head coach of the men's national team. The Argentinian led Los Cafeteros to the round of 16 at the World Cup, where they fell in a shootout to Switzerland. Under Lorenzo, Colombia defeated Uzbekistan and DR Congo, while also tying Portugal in group play before beating Ghana in the first knockout match. Lorenzo was hired after Colombia failed to qualify for the last World Cup in 2022 and then helped the side to a runner-up result at the Copa America in 2024. Now, over the span of 51 matches, Lorenzo's team has racked up 31 wins, 12 draws and just 8 losses. Elsewhere, White House spokesperson Caroline Levitt said on Thursday she does not know if U.S. President Donald Trump and Gianni Infantino have discussed the possibility of Trump nominating the FIFA head to the next U.N. Secretary General. The New York Post, quoting a source it said was close to Trump, reported that he wants FIFA President Infantino to replace current U.N. Chief Antonio Guterres, who steps down later this year.
4: I don't know if he and the president have discussed that. I haven't been present for all their conversations. I know they speak quite frequently, and the president has a lot of respect for Gianni and what he has done with FIFA. As we all just saw, the World Cup was a tremendous success here at home.
1: Finally, we switch to Formula One and this weekend's Hungarian Grand Prix that will serve as the final race before the summer break. Championship leader Kimi Antonelli says Mercedes still have more work to do, while former world champions Max Verstappen of Red Bull and Lewis

0: Lewis Hamilton of Ferrari hoped to cut into the 19-year-old Italian's lead going into the hiatus.
1: I think on execution-wise, we've done a great job with the team. Even with myself, I'm happy. But of course, still a weekend to go where we want to finish well in order to go on summer break happy.
2: Yeah, we didn't start the season, I guess, how we wanted it to go. But I do see an upwards trend, so I hope that we can keep that momentum going.
3: Obviously, I want to maximize this weekend, as I do try to maximize each weekend, but I think we've had more to extract in the past couple of weekends, which I haven't, so the goal is to do that this weekend.
0: And on that note, that's where we leave it on this edition of Africa Live. Do remember, you can send your feedback to the contacts on your screen and give us a follow as well on all those digital media platforms. I'm Mahia Mutua from myself and the team here. Thanks for watching Africa Live.

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1: Hey, thank you so much for joining us. I'm Li Toyuan in Beijing. It is 7 p.m. here in the Chinese capital. Coming up on Asia Today. The Shanghai Cooperation Organization Foreign Ministers Council meeting concludes in Kyrgyzstan. China urges the Philippines to immediately cease its infringing and provocative actions over Huangdao. Plus, Iran continues strikes on U.S. targets in the Gulf region after President Donald Trump mulls restarting U.S. combat operations. Our top story, the meeting of the Council of the Ministers of Foreign Affairs of the Shanghai Cooperation Organization member states has concluded in Cholpanata, Kyrgyzstan. Chinese Foreign Minister Wang Yi attended the event. During the meeting, Wang exchanged views with his member state counterparts on the current international and regional situation, the SCO's future development and cooperation across various fields. The meeting will also make comprehensive preparations for this year's SCO summit in Bishkek. Agaram Kali starts us off.
2: The meeting of the Council of Foreign Ministers of the Shanghai Cooperation Organization has concluded in Cholpanata, Kyrgyzstan. During the session, foreign ministers held in-depth discussions on a broad range of international and regional issues. They noted that the world is facing one of its most challenging periods in recent decades, marked by ongoing armed conflicts, rising geopolitical tensions, and a deepening crisis of trust in international relations. For the first time in 5 years, the Council of Foreign Ministers adopted a joint statement reflecting the members' shared positions across a wide range of international issues. A key focus of the meeting was preparations for the upcoming SCO Leaders Summit. Its central document, the Bishkek 25th Anniversary Declaration, will outline the organization's shared vision for future cooperation and present coordinated approaches to major global and regional issues. Security issues will also feature prominently at the summit. Leaders are expected to adopt a declaration on strengthening multilateral partnership for nuclear security, a program of cooperation to combat drug addiction, and an action plan on international information security. Together, these initiatives are designed to strengthen practical cooperation among SCO member states in responding to today's cross-border security threats. In addition, leaders will review a number of draft decisions to implement the agreements reached at the Tianjin summit. These include new security cooperation mechanisms and measures to further expand the SCO's international cooperation. Chinese Foreign Minister Wang Yi is holding a series of high-level meetings on the sidelines of the SCO Foreign Ministers' Council. Earlier today, he met with Russian Foreign Minister Sergei Lavrov. Lavrov said that meeting covered serious issues, but was also conducted in a warm and friendly atmosphere. He had added that the diplomacy of Chinese President Xi Jinping and Russian President Vladimir Putin continues to drive bilateral relations. Trade between the two countries, he said, is continuing to grow and is expected to reach another record high by the end of the year. Later this evening, Wang Yi is scheduled to hold talks with Kyrgyz President Sadr Japarov, followed by a bilateral meeting with the Iranian delegation. Agarim Kali, CGTN, Cholpanata, Kyrgyzstan.
1: To talk more about this, let me bring in Dr. Azmi Hassan, fellow at the Nusur Tara Academy in Malaysia. Welcome to the program, Dr. Hassan. Now, this year marks the 25th anniversary of the establishment of the Shanghai Cooperation Organization. What do you see as the most important task for this SCO Foreign Ministers meeting?
3: Well, no doubt that the most important task is to set the agenda for the 1st September summit for the leaders. But again, I think even though it's mentioned that a wide range of topics agenda was discussed, I think the most important thing is, yes, true, trade between members countries should be enhanced, no doubt about that. But I think the most important thing is the faced by the one of the members, which is Iran, the current Iran war with the United States and Israel. I think that's the most important thing, seeing as they would need to play a more important role in this particular, to find a solution on this particular issue. So I think this is the most important agenda that the SCO need to discuss by the leaders in 1st September, Lee.
1: And how will this year's foreign ministers meeting pave the way for the upcoming SCO summit in Kyrgyzstan?
3: The foreign minister meeting is to set up the agenda between the leaders. I think it is very important because the agenda set by the foreign ministers in today's meeting will be discussed in the leaders' summit come this September. So it is very, very critical here, since SCO has been 25 years with 10 members, I guess. They need to play, as I mentioned before this, the summit of the leaders need to demonstrate that SCO is an organization that need to be respected and can play a critical role, not only in trade, but more importantly, in geopolitical and security terms. Lee?
1: Thank you very much for taking the time. We really appreciate your perspective and insights, Dr. Hassan Leifers there. Thank you. Now, China and ASEAN foreign minister has issued a joint statement on addressing the regional impacts of developments in the Middle East and strengthening regional energy cooperation. The statement outlines three areas of consensus. First, China and ASEAN welcome diplomatic engagement and urge efforts toward peace in existing conflicts, including between the U.S. and Iran. The two sides reaffirm commitment to achieving peaceful and lasting resolutions to conflicts under the UN Charter. Civilians and civilian infrastructure must be protected and entry of humanitarian aid unrestricted. Second, China and ASEAN reaffirmed respect for sovereignty and territorial integrity. They called for maintaining maritime safety and security through existing international conventions. And third, China and ASEAN agreed to exchange information on energy policy and practical cooperation and explore

0: The establishment of cooperation of mechanisms to enhance regional energy security and resilience. They will further strengthen cooperation in relevant sectors from regional power interconnectivity to clean, low carbon and renewable energy under the ASEAN Plan of Action for Energy Cooperation and China's Global Development Initiative and the Belt and Road Initiative. In other news, the China Coast Guard says it has taken lawful control measures against multiple Philippine vessels engaged in illegal activities within the territorial waters of China's Huangdao. On Friday, the Philippines sent 7 government vessels, 3 Coast Guard ships, 1 fish carrier, and numerous fishing boats to illegally gather near China's Huangdao. 3 Philippine government vessels ignored repeated warnings and trespassed into China's territorial waters. CCG spokesperson Jiang Lue says the China Coast Guard took lawful measures, including warnings, interdiction, and water cannon to drive them away with professional and justified operations. And this follows a violent attack on China Coast Guard personnel at Renai Town on July 20th. He says the Philippines' repeated provocations in multiple South China Sea spots seriously violate China's sovereignty and undermine regional stability. And China sternly warns the Philippines to stop immediately or bear all consequences. He says the China Coast Guard will continue to lawfully safeguard national territorial sovereignty and maritime rights. Well, China has blamed the Philippines' vessels for infringing on its sovereignty at Huangdao, calling the actions a deliberate attempt to escalate tensions in the South China Sea. Take a listen.
1: Huangdao is China's inherent territory. When Philippine vessels intruded into these waters, China responded with necessary measures to safeguard its legitimate rights and security. These actions are lawful, justified, and above reproach in terms of on-site, professional, and standardized operations. The Philippines should immediately cease its infringements, provocations, and hype. Notably, Manila has once again deployed journalists as props in its provocations, stirring up trouble and exploiting the situation for publicity, creating tensions at sea. This leaves no doubt that the Philippines is the disruptor and troublemaker of peace and stability in the South China Sea.
0: Well, as India and the United States race to conclude a trade agreement, one of the biggest sticking points is agriculture. Washington is seeking greater access for American farm products, while Indian farmers fear cheaper imports could threaten their livelihood. A new challenge is pressure from U.S. authorities for India to lower tariffs. Ravinder Bawa has more from Delhi.
2: Farmers in India are out on the streets to protest a proposed U.S.-India trade deal in which they say the government has compromised their interests. They warn that opening the market to U.S. agricultural imports could expose small farmers to competition from heavily subsidized American producers.
3: If you put a lion and a goat in the same cage, you can understand what the goat's fate will be. India's farm sector is like a goat as compared to the lion, like U.S. agriculture. We are no match for them, and that's why farmers are worried.
2: The farm sector sustains nearly half of the country's population. In the trade deal that U.S. and India are negotiating, Washington is pushing to open the agricultural sector. Even before the interim deal could see the light of the day, USTR's Section 301 investigations are out, targeting excess manufacturing capacity and forced labor imports across dozens of countries, including India.
4: What Trump is going to do is to, you know, to get after the trade partners even more and try to extract as much of concessions he can and then show this to the, his base, his electorate, to show that how effective he has been as a president.
2: Washington is pressurizing India to import rice, wheat, soya, corn, cotton and other agricultural products. So how will India handle this pressure?
5: The framework of the deal is not clear to anybody. That old framework doesn't work. Supreme Court made it invalid. US side of the argument is

0: invalid now. So we don't know what the US is offering. Without that, there is no trade deal. I say whenever India is talking about trade deal, it has to think separately about trade deal and separately about these investigations.
1: The next 2 months will be closely watched, as before the midterm polls in the US, but the Indian government also faces the challenge of not triggering a political backlash from the farmers who form an influential voting bloc. Ravinder Bawa, CGTN, Delhi.
2: Bangladeshi President Mohammad Shahbazuddin, a former ally of ousted Premier Sheikh Hasina, has tendered his resignation to the country's parliament speaker. It comes days after Hasina said she would return home from exile following a court conviction. The resignation of Shahbazuddin, the head of state and commander-in-chief of the Bangladeshi armed forces, would have Hasina without allies in high office 5 months before her planned return. And time now for a look at some other major stories making headlines beyond Asia. The United States has announced tariffs of 10 to 12.5% on 60 trade partners over forced labor allegations. The move follows the Supreme Court's February rejection of sweeping duties of up to 50% as the Trump administration pushes to revive near global tariffs covering nearly all U.S. imports. French authorities have ordered the total evacuation of the Cap Ferret Peninsula, threatened by a major wildfire. The residents have been urged to leave either on the boats or by the only road leading to the mainland. French President Emmanuel Macron has also requested help from the European Union. The fire has already devastated nearly 9,000 hectares of land and is still raging. And the European Union has fined Google $1 billion for breaking rules designed to limit the power of big tech. Google is accused of using its search engine to promote its own services over those of competitors. Google has 60 days to implement changes to comply with the landmark legislation. And you're now watching Asia Today, coming up next on the program. Iran continues strikes on U.S. target in the Gulf region after President Donald Trump mulls restarting U.S. combat operations. Plus, Chinese mathematicians Deng Yu and Wang Hong win the prestigious Fields Medal. Stay with us.
3: Images may appear to be identical, but looks can be deceiving. The difference is not always obvious. It has to be discovered. There are always different sides to a story. We put the focus on the details. To see more, to understand better. CGTN. See the difference.
2: Welcome back. Iran's army has announced a new wave of drone attacks on Kuwait, targeting key U.S. military facilities. Jordan and Bahrain have also been targeted, with Bahrain's interior minister urging civilians to seek shelter. The latest strikes come after a 13th consecutive night of U.S. attacks on Iran. In an interview with Axios, U.S. President Donald Trump said he may launch the biggest attack yet seen in the war. Iranian Foreign Minister Abbas Araghchi says Tehran has the right to take all necessary measures within the framework of self-defense, and that any country assisting U.S. attacks will also be held accountable. Meantime, the Iranian-backed Houthi group in Yemen claims to have struck two Saudi oil tankers. And this comes after statements from the group on Monday threatening to disrupt shipping through the vital Bab e-Mandeb Strait. For the latest, our correspondent Ehsan Kaimani is joining me from Yazd, Iran. Thank you for joining us this hour, Ehsan. Now, Reuters has released a report saying Iran allegedly dispatched IRGC commanders to Yemen along with military-related equipment and gold to fund Houthi activities. What have you heard about this?
4: Well, Iran has not responded to such claims yet. However, 2 points are worth noting. First, following the burial ceremony of the late Supreme Leader, Iran flew Yemeni guests, Houthi representatives, back home on an exclusive passenger plane. Remarkably, just 9 minutes before the plane was set to land in Sana'a, Saudi

0: Saudi Arabia bombed the airport, forcing it to divert to the city of Al-Hudaydah. So regardless of whether Iran was carrying gold or military equipment, this incident raises the possibility that technical support may have been transferred to the Houthis. And second, Iran has repeatedly warned that if U.S. strikes on Iran's territory continue, it will move to close the Bab el-Mandeb Straits in the Red Sea. And this could reinforce the view that there is close military coordination between Tehran and the Houthis, even though Iran has recently maintained that the Houthis operate independently as part of the Islamic Resistance Front.
1: And amid this escalation, what is the situation like for everyday folks there in Iran?
0: Well, Iranians living in the southern provinces along the Persian Gulf experience U.S. strikes on a daily basis, sometimes twice a day. But the impact extends far beyond that region with clear consequences in people's everyday lives. The nationwide university entrance exam, for instance, is reportedly being postponed, leaving students uncertain about their next steps. Meanwhile, summer vacation travel has also been disrupted, not only because many families are under severe economic pressure amid unprecedented inflations, but also because no one can be sure whether bridges along the route might become targets of U.S. strikes. Import and export activities have been disrupted, and manufacturers are under immense pressure. Adding to the anxiety is the U.S. threat to bomb power plants, which has caused widespread concern among the public. Many are considering buying power generators, but securing fuel, gasoline or diesel to run these machines would be extremely difficult under the current conditions.
1: All right, Ehsan, thank you very much for bringing us the latest. Ehsan Kimani, live for us from Iran. The U.S. House of Representatives back to resoluting, ordering Trump to halt military action in Iran, but the Senate blocked a similar measure. Jim Spomer reports from Washington.
2: President Trump is threatening to attack civilian infrastructure like bridges and power plants. And in an interview with Israel's Channel 12 News, Trump said he is considering a, quote, massive attack that will be bigger than anything it has ever been. U.S. Secretary of State Marco Rubio says diplomacy is not off the table, but that more attacks will come before the possibility of resumed negotiations with Iran. Trump responded to Houthi attacks on at least one Saudi tanker by saying he would hold Iran responsible for those attacks. And for the second time, the U.S. House of Representatives passed a resolution calling for Trump to either end the war with Iran or seek congressional authority. Four Republicans joined Democrats in passing the measure. The Senate later voted against taking up a similar resolution, though, and any measure like this would require Trump's signature to become law. So while it is largely a symbolic gesture, the House vote shows growing discontent with this war that appears to have no end in sight. Jim Spellman, CGTN, Washington.
1: U.S. President Donald Trump says Saudi Arabia is required to normalize its relations with Israel through the Abraham Accords as part of a U.S.-Saudi civilian nuclear cooperation deal signed on Wednesday. Degruti Dave has more from Washington.
3: On Thursday morning, President Trump posted on Truth Social saying that the deal with Saudi Arabia is for a civil nuclear program only for non-military use. And he said this is totally subject to Saudi Arabia joining the Abraham Accords. This is obviously the series of bilateral agreements signed in 2020 by the United Arab Emirates and Bahrain with Israel to normalize their relations. Now, Saudi Arabia has not agreed to join the Abraham Accords so far because they say they want to see a roadmap towards a Palestinian state first. And this appears to be a new condition for the agreement. This press secretary, Caroline Leavitt, was obviously asked about this in the press briefing that has just finished at the White House. And she said, reiterated effectively the president's position, saying that the deal is contingent on this condition. And they're continuing to talk with their Saudi Arabian counterparts.
4: With regards to the Saudi nuclear deal, why was that condition not mentioned yesterday when the energy secretary announced it?
5: Well, look, the president is always the final deal maker, as you know, and this is something that he has mentioned on numerous

0: numerous occasions going back, I can provide you with those statements. And he has said if they don't join the Abraham Accords, the deal is off. So we'll continue to have those conversations with our Saudi counterparts moving forward.
1: She resisted any suggestion or denied any suggestion that this was under pressure from the Israelis. She said not to her knowledge. And she said that the president has not spoken to the Saudi crown prince since he made this post on Thursday morning. So she's effectively saying that the deal is off if the Saudis don't sign up to the Abraham Accords, and that both sides are now talking this over to see. And she hopes that the Saudis will sign up to the Abraham Accords soon following those ongoing discussions.
2: The International Mathematical Union has awarded the Fields Medals to Chinese mathematicians Deng Yu and Wang Hong. It marks the first time Chinese mathematicians have won the prestigious honor. Take a listen.
3: I am very honored to be the third female recipient of the Fields Medal. I encourage everyone to have the courage to do what you love.
4: Our victory is great news for China. I'm very glad, and I hope more wins like ours will follow.
2: Wang was awarded for her work in harmonic analysis and geometric measure theory, while Deng won the medal for his work in partial differential equations. Both studied at Peking University before earning their PhDs and becoming professors in esteemed U.S. universities. Wang and Deng were among four Fields Medal recipients this year. The Fields Medal is the highest international honor in mathematics, awarded every 4 years to outstanding and promising talents under the age of 40. And to understand the importance of this award, we talked to Xing Teng Yao, the first Chinese-born Fields Medalist. Speaking to CGTN's Liu Jiaxin, he calls the moment extremely exciting.
5: Good to have you with us on CGTN, Professor Yao. How do you assess the significance of two Chinese scholars winning the Fields Medal?
6: It is extremely exciting to know that two Chinese mathematicians getting Fields Medal. We're hoping to see such an accomplishment many years ago when I arrived in China in 1979. Now it's more than 40 years, and finally we see the great achievement. And I think it means a great deal to China. These two Chinese mathematicians grew up in China and were able to train to be first class. And I think many youngsters will feel that they can do it also, especially for women students, because many Chinese families believe that women are not quite appropriate to study math. But now if they see that a great Chinese woman achieved the highest honor in the subject, they may feel very good to see their daughter to get into math.
5: Professor Yao praised Wang Hong and Deng Yu, this year's Fields Medalist. Wang Hong's work is rooted in the deep integration of geometry and analysis, while Deng Yu's research spans the cross frontier of equations and physics. Their paths are different, but Yao said they jointly demonstrate the trend of interdisciplinary integration, which is increasingly becoming a key force driving mathematics forward. Does this global recognition signify a rise in China's standing within the global mathematical landscape?
6: For quite a while, people in the government of America thought that Chinese will only learn from America. And now they will see that we also develop first-class mathematics, and I hope they learn that the Chinese are capable to do absolute first-class mathematics, and we could help Americans, we could help Europe, and vice versa. We welcome them to come over here to help us also. The mathematics should have no border about cooperation, and we are excited by it.
5: Yao said that China's current support for basic sciences is unparalleled, making the country a global hotbed for fundamental research. He hopes that the young generation of mathematicians trained in China will achieve major breakthroughs on home soil and forge a distinctive path for Chinese mathematics. Liu Jiaxin, CGTN, Beijing.
2: CGTN's Tian Wei sat down with two leading Chinese-born scholars, Fields Medalist and Tsinghua University Chair Professor Xingcheng Yao and Andrew Qiqi Yao, the first Chinese Turing Award winner and also a Tsinghua University professor. Professor Xingcheng Yao discussed how mathematics underpins technological advancements and called for group-based training for young mathematical talents to spark original breakthroughs.

breakthroughs. Professor Andrew Chichi-Yao reflected on his long career committed to nurturing world-class scientific minds. Catch the full episode of World Insight with Tian Wei later today at 20:30 Beijing time. And that's going to do it for this edition of Asia Today. I'm Li Qiuyan in Beijing. Thank you so much for watching. Coming up next is Dialogue. Stay tuned.

0: Britain's new prime minister enters Downing Street facing deep economic and political challenges. Andy Burnham becomes the country's seventh leader in a decade, promising greater regional powers and industrial revival and relief for struggling households. But with weak economic growth, strained public budgets just over 3 years before the next general election, can his experience as mayor of Greater Manchester translate into national success? Can his regional agenda revive British industry? And how might his premiership reshape the UK's relations with Europe, the US, and China? Join today's dialogue with Claire Pearson from DLA Piper, Professor Ian Begg from the London School of Economics and Political Science, and Professor Cui Hong Jian from Beijing Foreign Studies University.
1: Welcome to the discussion. Ian, I will start with you. You are in the UK. Most of the time, I know you are in London. Burnham, you know, built his reputation in not in Westminster, but in the Greater Manchester, the mayor of the city. So where he championed this idea of a great devolution, urban regeneration, and regional economic growth. I'm wondering, how did his years in Manchester shape his philosophy of governing?
2: It's too early to tell, really, because every government has said they're going to try to do something to improve the condition of areas outside London and the South East. If you recall, Boris Johnson had talked about levelling up. Theresa May, when she was Prime Minister, talked about levelling up. Starmer said it as well. So there is a contradiction going on, that the UK tends to centralise, and each new Prime Minister, when they arrive, says, I'm going to try to decentralise. So the challenge there is to turn the aspiration into a reality.

Now, it's true that Andy Burnham has been out of Westminster politics, which he was in for a long time before becoming mayor of Manchester, and therefore he has maybe some lessons that he can translate from being mayor of Manchester into running the UK as a whole. But he's faced with a number of things, which I'm sure we'll come on to later in the discussion, which he has to solve before he gets to decentralisation. The trouble is that decentralisation is a very slow process, something that is not easy for governments to engineer on their own. It has to come with a business component, it has to come with a

0: So he's facing a big challenge reconciling today's problems with this longer term aspiration.
1: Right. Or, Ian, what's the expectation or which aspect of his record as mayor of the Greater Manchester, make him become the prime minister of the country? People would see, oh, that's what we need to solve the problem.
0: Well, there's many dimensions to it. One is that he was able to bring in inward investment, particularly in the property sector in Manchester, which you see in the Manchester skyline, all these new tall buildings. He solved the public transport problem by favouring a bus network, which was on very favourable terms. And one of his early announcements since becoming Prime Minister, he's announced that he wants to cap bus fares across the country at a lower level than they are at present. So that's something that enables people more easily to get to work and to move between jurisdictions. So these are two elements of Manchester that he wants to bring in. But there will be many short-term things that have been traditional in British politics for a long time, the health service, the slow growth of the economy, all of which have to be resolved simultaneously. Being a prime minister is a far bigger challenge than being a mayor.
1: Hong Jian, for you, we know that he's the seventh prime minister in 10 years for the UK. Everybody knows that. Burnham says, the country needs stability and renewal. But he inherits, weak growth, stagnant productivity, and strained public finances, and of course, also these widening regional disparities. So if you look at the challenges he faces, Hong Jian, are Britain's problems more about the political, economic, or structural ones?
2: Actually, as an observer from outside, for this recent change of the leader of the British government, not only just we concern how frequent change of this prime minister, the seventh one in the past 10 years. More important thing is that we are trying to know that if it's a start of a new chapter for British politics indeed. Because as we know, for the past 10 years or even longer, according to my understanding, the logic of British politics is just keeping a kind of, always those leaders or politicians, they are trying to find out, continuity or to take the power, become a, priority for even every party and for every politicians. But this time, I think even for the average people in the UK, they are trying to find out a way to have a maybe a real reformer, I mean, for the British politics. And they try to break out this logic or this how to say this situation in the past 10 years. But of course, very, very big challenges, I think, for Mr. Bella and his government. Firstly, how could they keep the balance between so huge, challenges at the same time? For example, even yes, people mention that okay, Prime Minister Bellamy and his government will focus on, domestic affairs, especially economic reform, even political reform. Just we talk about the decentralization and some other, and how to promote this live standard of average people. As we know, for the past 10 years, the very, very big complaints from average British people is they still work hard, but they didn't get a payment as they want. So I think that it's a very, very big problem for Mr. Burnham is how could he showcase that, okay, I'm pragmatic enough, and I can get some demands from average people, and even I can provide what they want. But at the same time, how could he fulfill his commitment that we will have a new structure for political and also for economic development? So I think it could be very diff-

0: to keep the balance.
1: In how much room does any prime minister really have to deliver any meaningful change, you know, for the country?
2: It fluctuates. The irony of Keir Starmer's position was that he won a huge majority in 2024, and that meant that he was in some ways hostage to his own party, because it was possible for members of his party to cause him trouble, to rebel against some of his policies. Whereas if he'd had a smaller majority, then they would have had to cooperate with them. Now, what's happened with Burnham coming in is that he still has the huge majority numerically in Parliament, but we're now 3 years away from the next general election, not 5 years. And many of his members will now be looking over their shoulders thinking, unless we get behind Andy Burnham, we risk losing our seats at the next election. And this is going to give him a considerable political advantage compared with Keir Starmer, that I think we'll see coming together of the Labour Party to pursue the agenda that he wants. It's worth reflecting on the fact that the UK has had a number of periods of crisis going back to the global financial crisis of 2008-2009, and it has not really recovered since that. Then we had the trauma of Brexit, and the multiple prime ministers since Brexit is a feature of the division within the country. So Burnham has a huge opportunity to bring his party together, to stop them rebelling against him. He's an opportunity to bring the country together. He's an opportunity working with, to some extent, the Conservative opposition to outflank the populist party called Reform, which is making great inroads into public opinion. So I think if he gets this right, he will be a miracle worker in that he will have transformed the political position and would stand a realistic prospect of re-election in 2029. If he gets it wrong, the Labour Party is in huge, huge trouble.
1: Right. Claire, to you, there are competing demands. You know, for example, voters expect immediate improvements, right? Labour supporters would expect more better public services, or more investment in that respect. Business community expects more growth. And so, you know, people have different expectations, different demands. That's a challenge for the short-term challenge, let's say, if not long-term.
3: Yeah, I honestly think Burnham eats challenges for breakfast. You know, he's born up north. He went down to Cambridge. He went to a regular school. He's had to mix across all different socioeconomic groups in Britain, and he's lost elections and then stood again. You know what I've learned in China is they judge you by your results. So at the moment, the reason all these prime ministers keep coming and going is they can't co-opt people, they can't coalesce groups from diverse backgrounds. And if one thing you learn going to a comprehensive in Manchester, it's how to deal with people from different socioeconomic, religious and cultural backgrounds. I grew up in a school a couple of miles from him with a similar demographic intake, and we're a similar age to Burnham. So I sort of know where he comes from.
1: At the same time, we know the country inside the UK is also debating about economic security, investment screening, things like that. You know, what's the balance between so-called like safeguarding national security, economic security on one hand, and then maintaining a constructive relationship, economic engagement with China, for example?
3: The most under-leveraged economic resource of the UK is their Chinese alum from the universities. The only thing missing from Burnham's cabinet is a Chinese graduate from Chongqing who actually knows internationalization because of bothered learning the language, living in a foreign country, paying the university fees and then being sent home. My hope for Burnham is that he remembers that Britain was great when it was able to relate. Kingdom was united when it was more than Westminster. Burnham's concept of devolution is actually a concept of anti-racism, post-colonialism, win-win. rather than, you know,

0: know, bring us in close together. Britain is a little bit sometimes like Japan. It can be a little bit parochial because it's a little island off a big continent. The problem for island mindset people is they can't think in a broad capacity.
1: Yeah, Hongjian, and I know your part of your expertise is definitely European, including the UK, the study, the relationship there. If you look at the possible, I mean, outlook of this new government in the UK, we know, you know, Burnham came to office at a time of, you know, two wars at least, in Iran, in Ukraine, and also major power competition, China and the US. And of course, you know, at a time of a challenging time, you mentioned about energy prices, for example. So are we expecting more continuity in terms of the UK's foreign policy? Or do you see possible changes in terms of its relationship with the EU, with the US, with China, for example?
2: I'm praying with his, you know, domestic policy. I think that Mr. Burnham and his government will do, you know, next change indeed on the foreign policy. Because as we know, since his predecessor, Mr. Steinmeier, to kick off the a kind of, you know, change of the foreign policy of the UK, especially different from the past conservative government, it looks like to have a more, you know, balancing and even sustainable relations with some major players could be in the center of the foreign policy of the Labour Party government. So I think on this regard, because Mr. Burnham, comparing with his experience in local government in some domestic affairs, it looks like in foreign policy and the security issue is not his expertise. So I think on this regard, he will try to, you know, give some more competence to his colleagues in the cabinet, like just Mr. Miliband, as we know, the, you know, foreign secretary, and also, you know, secretary of defense, to deal with these difficult issues. But of course, I think now it's also the time for the UK to continue his policy towards the EU. As we understand, the Ukrainian crisis still very, very important, you know, instrument for the UK to deepen its relations or cooperation with European countries, and at the same time, to, you know, even strengthen the relations with the United States. Still, I think the top priority for Burnham and his government. If we look at the first round phone call from you know, 10th of Downing Street is going to Washington and going to Kyiv. So I think, yes, the relations with the United States, with the European Union, and the UN support, continuing support to the Ukraine could be, you know, a very, very core issue for foreign policy. Regarding to the relations with China, I think continuity, consistency could be more important. As we know, since the visit by Prime Minister Steinmeier to Beijing, both the countries get a consensus that we should have a sustainable, healthy, and stable relations. So, of course, but I think now for Mr. Burnham, still some challenges once he tried to continue the policy towards China. As we know, so far, in the parliament and also for the public opinion in the UK, there are still some, you know, negative, you know, views about China. So how could focus on pragmatic cooperation and not just challenge some, you know, value issue or some political system issue, I think could be very, very important. And I believe that Mr. Burnham will do something better, because so far he always gave us an image that he's a pragmatic politician as possible.
1: You know, related to that, Hongjian, there is an issue, of course, British Steel, which is part of the Chinese company Jianye, you know, one of the first major

0: major controversies surrounding this government has been the government efforts, you know, to bring back to public ownership of the British deal, as deal there. So that has reignited the debate over this national security. You know, government say this is about the national assets. Others, you know, the Chinese side would say, you know, that's our concern of investment environment in the country. What would you make of this case here?
1: You know, for the China-UK relations, it looks like we just want to have a step-by-step progress. As a very beginning, yes, we do have a political consensus that we should have a long-time stable relations. But at the same time, we have to deal with or we have to face maybe some frequent frictions, especially in trade, also in the economic issues. Just like you mentioned the Jingye company issue. I think now for both sides, we need to have some more common ground on this issue. Is both two sides, we don't want to have escalation for any kind of situation. For example, now it looks like it's a gaming between the Jingye company under the British government. So I think it could be a very important first test for Belem government, how to deal with the relations with China, especially how could the UK government find out, you know, common ground with China. We needed to manage our competitions or our frictions in a very, very cooperative way. So I think that could be very important. I think that's also, biggest expectations from Chinese side.
0: Okay, Yin, look at the broader context. How do you interpret this government's move, the decision to, people would say, nationalize British steel from a Chinese company, which is not really aligning with this government decision here?
2: I think it's a very simple question. It was the likelihood that large numbers of jobs would be lost that prompted, already long before Burnham became Prime Minister, the move towards nationalisation of the company. It was in a local area which has very poor employment prospects, and the pressure that came on from all sides on the British government was to find a way of preserving the jobs. Now, because Jingye wasn't willing to make the additional investment or continue subsidising the jobs, the only solution from a British government point of view was nationalisation. And I think the question of whether that is a problem for relations with China is second or third level significance in this context. If I could just add something to what I think was a very accurate assessment by Hong Jian, continuity has been the feature of successive British prime ministers when it comes to foreign policy on Ukraine, on China, on the United States. But what we have seen is a gradual improvement in relations with the EU. Although before you ask me whether I think that Britain will move towards rejoining the EU, my view is not in my lifetime. Although if you look carefully, you'll see more grey hairs, which tell you that I'm not going to last all that much longer. So I think that continuity will be the main story, and foreign relations are going to be inevitably something that any British Prime Minister has to engage in. I think Starmer was taken by surprise about how much time he had to devote to international relations. He even acquired the nickname Never Hear Keir because he was always doing trips abroad to deal with crises. Burnham will face exactly the same pressure. No British Prime Minister can sit on the sidelines and say, I'm doing nothing but domestic policy for the next 3 years because international relations keep intervening.
0: Claire, do you see this Jingye, you know, British steel, let's say, incident, isolated one, or do you see there's any implications for this bilateral, let's say, investment mechanism or practice there?
3: It's a good question. I mean, I think it has to be seen, you know, like what Sui Hong Jun said, it has to be seen it within the context of a larger relationship. I see it more as a bump in the road towards a better bilateral. Because of course, as part of the government that thinks everyone's our enemy. And then there's part of the government that, it's about nationalization. Steel, railways, there's going to be nationalization under Burnham. And it's about bringing, you know, like you do in China, you bring everything under, you sort of, doesn't matter if it's a black cat or a white cat or a red cat now, you know, but Burnham's like that. He's not a racist. And I think he's Labour, so he can manage to work with China. Because if you think about it, the problems that Burnham's facing, they aren't the problems that previous administrations have faced. He understands climate change. He's put a serious person into the energy minister role. He understands that if you can go abroad, if you bring home the bacon. He went to World Economic Forum in Tianjin. He is a globalist, but he's also a realist. And I think what Burnham won't do is he won't see China as a competitor. He'll see it as a complement to Chinese growth.
0: Ian is shaking his head. Go ahead, Ian.
2: I think there's no doubt that whoever is the prime minister will regard China as a significant competitor and be apprehensive about China's success in so many industries where the UK would hope to have a role. So let's not be starry-eyed about how Chinese UK relations are going to improve under Burnham. That's a very long period.
0: Last question for you before you go, Ian. For everybody basically here, looking ahead over the next 3 years, will Burnham's premiership be marked by a turning point, a meaningful turning point for Britain's domestic governance and foreign policy, or simply he will be remembered as another short-lived prime minister?
2: I think he has every possibility to last longer than the last five or six prime ministers, because they were not very good politicians. Burnham is better. They did not have the support from inside their parties, which caused them to fall out of the party's favour. So he has that possibility because, as I said right at the beginning of the programme, his party knows that if they do not get behind Burnham, they are the ones who are going to suffer. The members of parliament will lose their seats. So there is a strong wind behind him. He has to exploit that wind because he faces very significant economic problems, very tight public finances, debt at 100% of GDP, a lack of growth, enormously high energy prices, which are uncompetitive, great difficulties in some of the big public services like the health service, where in spite of the efforts of the last 2 years, waiting lists are still extremely long compared to what they were historically. And he wants to be transformative in bringing in a kind of national care service to complement the national health service, because Britain, like China, like Russia, like many other countries around the world, is facing a demographic aging problem, which is going to mean more and more expenditure on older people. So all these things are on his list of things that have to be done. The challenge is, can he marshal the support of both his party and the country to make growth happen? Because without growth, all these problems that I mentioned remain far more difficult than when you have good economic growth.
0: Also, in brief terms, Hong Jian, are you? What kind of prospect do you see for the new prime minister?
1: Yes, also, you know that I think Mr. Burnham has his ambition that not only he is a new prime minister, and certainly he will be a very very critical person on the very very critical time for the UK, especially a kind of a comprehensive structural reform, is expected. But of course, as we know, for Burnham and his government, his enacted showed that there's still a very very big requirement from British society that. Now they try to find that a real and a fundamental change for the whole political and economy system in the UK. But at the same time, I think now big problem is the existed political system, especially party system, and the parliament could provide support enough to this very, very big reform.
0: Well, thank you all for the discussion.

0: Welcome to the World Today here on CGTN. I'm Li Qiuyuan, coming to you live from Beijing. Iran's army has announced a new wave of drone attacks on Kuwait, targeting key U.S. military facilities. Jordan and Bahrain have also been targeted, with Bahrain's interior ministry urging civilians to seek shelter. The latest strikes come after a 13th consecutive night of U.S. attacks on Iran. In an interview with Axios, U.S. President Donald Trump said he may launch the biggest attack yet seen in the war. Iranian Foreign Minister Abbas Araghchi says Tehran has the right to take all necessary measures within the framework of self-defense and that any country assisting U.S. attacks will be held accountable. Meantime, the Iranian-backed Houthi group in Yemen claims to have struck two Saudi oil tankers. And this comes after statements from the group on Monday threatening to disrupt shipping through the vital Bab al-Mandeb Strait. The United States has announced tariffs of 10 to 12.5% on 60 trade partners over allegations of forced labor. The new measure will take effect on Friday, just as a temporary 10% worldwide tariff expires. It comes as the Trump administration hopes to restore its vision of a near global tariff after the Supreme Court struck down the U.S.'s sweeping duties of up to 50% in February. The new tariffs will cover nearly all of U.S. imports, but will exempt certain products such as oil, gas, fertilizer, and food items. A number of U.S. trade partners have expressed concerns over the announcement. Australia's Deputy Prime Minister Richard Marles says the anti-forced labor tariff makes no sense. New Zealand Prime Minister Christopher Luxon has condemned the tariffs as extremely disappointing. The Brazilian government has criticized the U.S. for using forced labor as a pretext for its protectionist trade policy. And as India and the United States race to conclude a trade agreement, one of the biggest sticking points is agriculture. Washington is seeking greater access for American farm products, while Indian farmers fear cheaper imports could threaten their livelihood. A new challenge is pressure from U.S. authorities for India to lower tariffs. Our Ravinder Bawa has more from Delhi.
1: Farmers in India are out on the streets to protest a proposed U.S.-India trade deal in which they say the government has compromised their interests. They warn that opening the market to U.S. agricultural imports could expose small farmers to competition from heavily subsidized American producers.
2: If you put a lion and a goat in the same cage, you can understand what the goat's fate will be. India's farm sector is like a goat as compared to the lion, like U.S. agriculture. We are no match for them, and that's why farmers are worried.
1: The farm sector sustains nearly half of the country's population. In the trade deal that U.S. and India are negotiating, Washington is pushing to open the agricultural sector. Even before the interim deal could see the light of the day, USTR's Section 301 investigations are out, targeting excess manufacturing capacity and forced labor imports across dozens of countries, including India.
3: What Trump is going to do is to, you know, to get after the trade partners even more and try to extract as much of concessions he can, and then show this to the, his base, his electorate, to show that how effective he has been as a president.
1: Washington is pressurizing India to import rice, wheat, soya, corn, cotton, and other agricultural products. So how will India handle this pressure?
4: The framework of the deal is not clear to anybody. That old framework doesn't work. Supreme Court made it invalid. U.S. side of the argument is invalid now. So we don't know what U.S. is offering. Without that, there is no trade deal. I say whenever India is talking about trade deal, it has to think separately about trade deal and separately about these investigations.
1: The next 2 months will be closely watched, as before the midterm polls in the U.S., but the Indian government also faces the challenge of not triggering a political backlash from the farmers who form an influential voting bloc. Ravinder Bawa, CGTN, Delhi.
0: Bangladeshi President Mohammad Shahabuddin, a former ally of ousted Premier Sheikh Hasina, has tendered his resignation to the country's parliament speaker. It comes days after Hasina said she would return home from exile following a court conviction. The resignation of Shahabuddin, the head of state and commander-in-chief of the Bangladeshi Armed Forces, would leave Hasina without allies in high office 5 months before her planned return. The meeting of the Council of the Ministers of Foreign Affairs of the Shanghai Cooperation Organization member states has concluded in Chulpan-Ata, Kyrgyzstan. The meeting will make preparations for this year's SCO summit in Bishkek. Algorim Kali reports.
5: The meeting of the Council of Foreign Ministers of the Shanghai Cooperation Organization has concluded in Chulpan-Ata, Kyrgyzstan. During the session, foreign ministers held in-depth discussions on a broad range of international and regional issues. They noted that the world is facing one of its most challenging periods in recent decades, marked by ongoing armed conflicts, rising geopolitical tensions, and a deepening crisis of trust in international relations. For the first time in 5 years, the Council of Foreign Ministers adopted a joint statement reflecting the members' shared positions across a wide range of international issues. A key focus of the meeting was preparations for the upcoming SCO Leaders Summit. Its central document, the Bishkek 25th Anniversary Declaration, will outline the organization's shared vision for future cooperation and present coordinated approaches to major global and regional issues. Security issues will also feature prominently at the summit. Leaders are expected to adopt a declaration on strengthening multilateral partnership for nuclear security, a program of cooperation to combat drug addiction, and an action plan on international information security. Together, these initiatives are designed to strengthen practical cooperation among SCO member states in responding to today's cross-border security threats. In addition, leaders will review a number of draft decisions to implement the agreements reached at the Tianjin summit. These include new security cooperation mechanisms and measures to further expand the SCO's international cooperation. Chinese Foreign Minister Wang Yi is holding a series of high-level meetings on the sidelines of the SCO Foreign Ministers' Council. Earlier today, he met with Russian Foreign Minister Sergei Lavrov. Lavrov said that meeting covered serious issues but was also conducted in a warm and friendly atmosphere. He had added that the diplomacy of Chinese President Xi Jinping and Russian President Vladimir Putin continues to drive bilateral relations. Trade between the two countries, he said, is continuing to grow and is expected to reach another record high by the end of the year. Later this evening, Wang Yi is scheduled to hold talks with Kyrgyz President Sadr Japarov, followed by a bilateral meeting with the Iranian delegation. Egrim Kelly, CGTN, Chulpan-Ata, Kyrgyzstan.
0: The European Union has fined Google $1 billion for breaking rules designed to limit the power of big tech. William Denslow has more from Brussels.
6: This probe was launched back in 2024, and according to the European Commission, while Google has made more progress in complying with the Digital Markets Act, it says that this fine, handed down to the tune of roughly $1 billion, comes based on what they describe as the gravity of the alleged violation, as well as the duration of these infractions. Now, this fine and this violation, or perceived violation, is really broken down into a couple of different components. The first, so-called anti-steering. Essentially, the Commission alleges that Google didn't allow app developers to be able to provide customers through the Google Play Store other offers, other deals that might be available. Now, the other component is tied to the so-called preferential treatment. Essentially, if you're going onto a search engine, you're seeing a Google-linked searches for things like apparel, things like flights, things like train bookings, not giving fair competition for other providers. So the message is clear from the Commission. They say that anyone can do business here in Europe. They're not seeking to put up barriers. But the takeaway for the Commission is that anyone, wherever you may be located, have to play by the rules.
0: The International Mathematical Union has awarded the Fields Medals to Chinese mathematicians Deng Yu and Wang Hong. It marks the first time Chinese mathematicians have won the prestigious honor. Take a listen.
7: I am very honored to be the third female recipient of the Fields Medal. I encourage everyone to have the courage to do what you love.
8: Our victory is great news for China. I'm very glad, and I hope more wins like ours will follow.
0: Wang was awarded for her work in harmonic analysis and geometric measure theory, while Deng won the medal for his work in partial differential equations. Both studied at Peking University before earning their PhDs and becoming professors in esteemed U.S. universities. Wang and Deng were among four Fields Medal recipients this year. The Fields Medal is the highest international honor in mathematics, awarded every 4 years to outstanding and promising talents under the age of 40. And that's going to do it for this hour's World Today here on CGTN. Coming up next is China 24. I'll see you in just a bit. Stay tuned.

0: Today, coming to you live from Beijing, this is China 24, our look at China and its impact around the world. I'm Li Qiuyuan. Let's get started. Coming up, the foreign ministers at the Shanghai Cooperation Organization meet in Kyrgyzstan. Record grain output, rising rural incomes and steady investment mark a strong first half of China's rural economy. Chinese mathematicians Deng Yu and Wang Hong win the prestigious Fields Medal. Plus, we explore how one of the world's biggest export hubs has become a benchmark for enterprise. Our top story tonight, the foreign ministers of the Shanghai Cooperation Organization met in Kyrgyzstan, laying the groundwork for this year's upcoming summit. Chinese Foreign Minister Wang Yi attended the event, which concluded on Friday. During the meeting, Wang exchanged views with his member states' counterparts on the current international and regional situation, the SEO's future development, and cooperation across various fields. The meeting will also make comprehensive preparations for this year's SEO summit in Bishkek. Algorim Kali reports from Shopanata.
1: During the session, foreign ministers held in-depth discussions on a broad range of international and regional issues. They noted that the world is facing one of its most challenging periods in recent decades, marked by ongoing armed conflicts, rising geopolitical tensions, and a deepening crisis of trust in international relations. For the first time in 5 years, the Council of Foreign Ministers adopted a joint statement reflecting the members' shared positions across a wide range of international issues. A key focus of the meeting was preparations for the upcoming SEO Leaders Summit, its central document, the Bishkek 25th Anniversary Declaration, will outline the organization's shared vision for future cooperation and present coordinated approaches to major global and regional issues. Security issues will also feature prominently at the summit. Leaders are expected to adopt a declaration on strengthening multilateral partnership for nuclear security, a program of cooperation to combat drug addiction, and an action plan on international information security. Together, these initiatives are

0: designed to strengthen practical cooperation among SCO member states in responding to today's cross-border security threats. In addition, leaders will review a number of draft decisions to implement the agreements reached at the Tianjin summit. This includes new security cooperation mechanisms and measures to further expand the SCO's international cooperation. Chinese Foreign Minister Wang Yi is holding a series of high-level meetings on the sidelines of the SCO Foreign Ministers' Council. Earlier today, he met with Russian Foreign Minister Sergei Lavrov. Lavrov said that meeting covered serious issues, but was also conducted in a warm and friendly atmosphere. He had added that the diplomacy of Chinese President Xi Jinping and Russian President Vladimir Putin continues to drive bilateral relations. Trade between the two countries, he said, is continuing to grow and is expected to reach another record high by the end of the year. Later this evening, Wang Yi is scheduled to hold talks with Kyrgyz President Sadr Japarov, followed by a bilateral meeting with the Iranian delegation. Egrim Kelly, CGTN, Cholpanata, Kyrgyzstan.
1: To talk more about this, let me bring in Mr. Liu Xu, Deputy Director, Institute for Russian, East European and Central Asian Studies from Renmin University of China. Thank you so much for joining us, Mr. Liu. Now, the foreign ministers' meeting covered the international and regional landscape, the SCO's future direction, as well as cross-sector cooperation. What's your assessment of this agenda?
2: Well, I think the foreign minister meetings is the last and also of the most important one, because the ICO summit usually before the former presidential summit, there was a series of meetings of different levels of ministries. So we find this meetings of the Ministry of Finance, Ministry of Defense, and also Cultural Environment. And the meeting of the Ministry of Foreign Affairs is the most important one. And it will directly prepare for the future. I think it's after months, okay, at the end of August, the presidential summit. And I think the most important topic of this foreign ministers meeting is to conclude the joint attitude, the joint ideas about international and regional issues. Especially because of two of ICO members, Russia and Iran, is also the part of the current conflict with other countries. So it's very important for the ICO members to conclude their commitment on this problem and make their own contribution and to the future peaceful settlement of these conflicts.
1: Now, the meeting is set to lay the groundwork for this year's SCO summit in Bishkek. What specific preparations will be made at this ministerial level to ensure that summit's success?
2: Well, I think, this year, because Kyrgyzstan is the chair country of this summit, SCO summit, so it's very important for all those member states to confirm the initiative of Kyrgyzstan. And we find that Kyrgyzstan also, fully today, filled its chairmanship. For example, this match between Kyrgyzstan, Tajikistan, and Uzbekistan, they are signed a very important agreement on the border issues. It is a historic agreement. I think this Kyrgyzstan is set a great symbol, an example to resolve the regional security issues. And beyond the security cooperation, we could find they continue to talk about the trade and logistic cooperation. For example, between China, Kyrgyzstan, Uzbekistan, we have already started the construction of the railway, and also between Kyrgyzstan and Russia and Turkmenistan, they also made some great progress on the so-called new logistic route, north-south route. And I think Kyrgyzstan also focuses on the digitalization cooperation. Has already held such a summit in Tianjin. So these traditional issues like world security issue, regional security issue, and also the trade and economic cooperation, plus the new one, for example, the digital cooperation, will consist of the new landscape of the cooperation of ICO.
1: All right. Thank you very much for sharing your analysis with us. We really appreciate your insight, Mr. Liu Xu, live for us there. The Chinese Foreign Ministry says the Philippines artificially created tensions at sea when asked about reports that a Chinese vessel used a water cannon against a Philippine vessel carrying a CNN crew near China's Huangyandao in the South China Sea. The remarks were in response to the Philippine side calling China Coast Guard's law enforcement activities illegal, coercive, and aggressive. A spokesperson said Philippine vessels had deliberately crossed the boundary first. Take a listen.
3: Regarding the infringement and provocation by Philippine vessels in the waters of Huangyandao in China, the China Coast Guard has clarified the truth of the matter. Huangyandao is China's inherent territory. The Philippine vessels deliberately violated the boundaries first. China took necessary measures to safeguard its rights and security, which was reasonable and legal. The on-site operations were professional and standardized, without any flaws. The Philippine side should immediately stop the infringement, provocation, and rumor-mongering. It is particularly important to note that the Philippine side once again arranged journalists to participate in the infringement actions, deliberately provoking and causing trouble, and using this opportunity to spread rumors. They artificially created a tense situation at sea. This precisely proves that the Philippines is the destroyer and troublemaker of peace and stability in the South China Sea.
1: Coming up next on China 24. Mathematicians Deng Yu and Meng Hong win the prestigious Fields Medal. Stay with us.
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5: You might think you are better informed in an information age. 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

Welcome back. China's agricultural investment and rural consumption grew steadily in the first half of the year as rural demand continues to be unleashed. Vice Minister of Agriculture and Rural Affairs Zhang Xinwang said at a press conference on Friday. In the first half, fixed asset investment in the primary industry reached 460 billion yuan, up 0.9% year-on-year. Rural retail sales of consumer goods totaled 3.32 trillion yuan, rising 2.5% year-on-year, 1.3 percentage points higher than the urban growth rate. Meanwhile, China has cumulatively developed over 66.7 million hectares of high-standard farmland, providing strong support for grain output. The country also steadily advanced a seed industry invigoration initiative, with domestically bred crop varieties now covering 95% of total planting.

0: area. On today's China Watch, the International Mathematical Union has awarded the Fields Medal to Chinese mathematicians Deng Yu and Wang Hong. It marks the first time Chinese mathematicians have won the prestigious honor. Take a listen.
1: I am very honored to be the third female recipient of the Fields Medal. I encourage everyone to have the courage to do what you love.
2: Our victory is great news for China. I'm very glad, and I hope more wins like ours will follow.
0: Wang was awarded for her work in harmonic analysis and geometric measure theory, while Deng won the medal for his work in partial differential equations. Both studied at Peking University before earning their PhDs and becoming professors in esteemed U.S. universities. Wang and Deng were among four Fields Medal recipients this year. The Fields Medal is the highest international honor in mathematics, awarded every 4 years to outstanding and promising talents under the age of 40. Two mathematicians holding Chinese citizenship, Wang Hong and Deng Yu, are among the four laureates of the Fields Medal. In an interview, Shitang Yao, the first Chinese-born Fields Medalist, called the moment extremely exciting. CGTN's Liu Jiaxin has more.
3: Winners of the Fields Medal, considered a plateau of global mathematical recognition, have been announced at the International Congress of Mathematicians in Philadelphia. They are granted every 4 years. Among this year's four recipients are two Chinese mathematicians, Wang Hong and Deng Yu. This marks the first time that a prize since 1936 has been awarded to mathematicians holding Chinese citizenship. At this historic juncture, I sat down with Shen Chengyao, the very first Chinese-born Fields Medalist. Good to have you with us on CGTN, Professor Yao. How do you assess the significance of two Chinese scholars winning the Fields Medal?
4: It's extremely exciting to know that two Chinese mathematicians getting Fields Medal. We're hoping to see such an accomplishment many years ago when I arrived in China in 1979. Now it's more than 40 years, and finally we see the great achievement. And I think it means a great deal to China. These two Chinese mathematicians grew up in China and were able to train to be first class. And I think many youngsters will feel that they can do it also, especially for women students, because many Chinese families believe that women are not quite appropriate to study math. But now if they see that a great Chinese woman achieved the highest honor in the subject, they may feel very good to see their daughter to get into math.
3: Professor Yao praised Wang Hong and Deng Yu, this year's Fields Medalist. Wang Hong's work is rooted in the deep integration of geometry and analysis, while Deng Yu's research spans the cross frontier of equations and physics. Their paths are different, but Yao said they jointly demonstrate the trend of interdisciplinary integration, which is increasingly becoming a key force driving mathematics forward. Does this global recognition signify a rise in China's standing within the global mathematical landscape?
4: For quite a while, people in the government of America thought that Chinese will only learn from America. And now they will see that we also develop first-class mathematics, and I hope they learn that the Chinese are capable to do absolute first-class mathematics, and we could help American, we could help Europe, and vice versa, we welcome them to come over here to help us also. The mathematics should have no border about cooperation, and we are excited by it.
3: Yao said that China's current support for basic sciences is unparalleled, making the country a global hotbed for fundamental research. He hopes that the young generation of mathematicians trained in China will achieve major breakthroughs on home soil and forge a distinctive path for Chinese mathematics. Liu Jiaxin, CGTN, Beijing.
0: China has been advancing in mathematics in recent years thanks to long-term investment in basic research and fundamental science. In 2018, China launched a national plan to promote mathematical sciences, making mathematics a priority discipline and encourage its integration with frontier fields such as artificial intelligence and quantum technology. In 2025, spending on basic research

reached nearly 280 billion yuan, or just over 41 billion U.S. dollars, with its share of total R&D expenditure surpassing 7% for the first time. At a symposium on basic research in April, President Xi Jinping called for greater support through increased funding.

0: become globally recognized in the field of mathematics. China consistently ranks among the world's top performers at the International Mathematical Olympiad, winning more than 170 gold medals to date. Well, China has unveiled an outline plan to advance the country's education sector over the 15th five-year plan period, covering 2026 to 2030. The blueprint emphasizes the need to build a robust, globally competitive education system that supports the nation's modernization drive. A central focus of the plan is to align education services with demographic shifts in the school-age population, while better coordinating with major national strategies and ongoing industrial upgrading. By 2030, China aims to have essentially completed the construction of a high-caliber education system embedded within a society that encourages lifelong learning. Well, the plan also seeks to significantly enhance the international influence, competitiveness, and standing of China's education sector. The outline details 23 priority tasks across five key areas: cultivating virtue through education, strengthening education's role in empowering scientific, technological, and human resource development, improving education as a public service, building a more capable teaching workforce, and expanding the high standard opening up of the sector. The plan also calls for reforms to evaluation and assessment mechanisms, alongside advancements in digitalization and smart education development. While CGTN's Tian Wei sat down with two leading Chinese-born scholars, Fields Medalist and Tsinghua University Chair Professor Xinteng Yao and Andrew Qiqi Yao, the first Chinese Turing Award winner and also a Tsinghua University professor. Professor Xinteng Yao discussed how mathematics underpins technological advancements and called for group-based training for young mathematical talents to spark original breakthroughs. Professor Andrew Qiqi Yao reflected on his long career committed to nurturing world-class scientific minds. Catch the full episode of World Insight with Tian Wei later today at 22:30 Beijing time. In other news, China's huge investment in science and technology is delivering results. The country is home to more than 2 million industrial robots, more than the rest of the world combined. And these robots are increasingly finding buyers overseas and are sold in 141 countries and regions. Our Huang Fei tells us why they've become such in-demand exports.
1: Chinese-made industrial robots are becoming an increasingly common sight in factories around the world. 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From welding and sorting to heavy lifting, Chinese robots are taking on a growing range of industrial tasks. So what's driving their popularity? Price is one factor. By producing key components in-house, manufacturers say they're able to cut costs while maintaining performance and reliability.
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1: And demand could be set to grow even faster. For the first time, bionic robots and cleaning robots have been given their own customs codes, a sign that these rapidly expanding categories are entering the global mainstream. At the same time, manufacturers worldwide are shifting towards smaller production runs, greater product variety, and smarter manufacturing. That's driving the demand for intelligent and adaptable robots, and many see humanoids as the next step. It may look like robot fight night, but think of it as a job interview. These robots can keep their balance, recover from falls, and keep operating even after taking a huge hit, like losing a head. Those are exactly the kinds of capabilities manufacturers are looking for, and many are already being tested in Chinese factories.
4: AI and embodied intelligence will allow robots to be deployed in many more real-world scenarios.
1: There are still challenges ahead, from advanced chips and high-end sensors to building stronger global service networks. The race is far from over, but China has already

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1: You're now watching China 24. Let's take another short break. Still ahead on the program. We explore how one of the world's biggest export hubs has become a benchmark for enterprise. Also ahead, airports in Beijing roll out a fully digital tax refund system to speed up shopping reimbursements for overseas visitors. Stick around.

0: Each day, there are millions of stories. Each one can open new perspectives, new possibilities. Wherever you look, we are there. To see, discover, explore. We put the pieces together to find what really matters to you. All around the world, all around the clock. Our reporters are at home across the globe. From our headquarters in Beijing and production centers in Washington, Nairobi, and London. 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CGTN. 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
1: Welcome back. Yiwu in East China, one of the world's biggest exporting hubs, is often seen as offering a window into China's reform and opening up, and a barometer of the global trade. Chinese President Xi Jinping has urged efforts to further reveal the development experience of the city of Yiwu and put it to good use. The Yiwu small commodities market is home to more than 1.26 million business entities, trading with over 230 countries and regions. Well, the city supplied about 80% of this year's FIFA World Cup products. Our Wang Jinhui visits Yiwu to see how the city has become a vibrant crossroads of people, ideas, and opportunities.
2: Yiwu is a city in motion. In a place where roughly one in every three people is a business owner, possibility is everywhere. With more than 80,000 shops offering over 2 million SKUs of products, the city's market has a truly global reach. But the first thing you'll notice in Yiwu isn't the scale, it's the energy. The markets are literally huge. As a first-time visitor, I decided to follow Nan Gua, a Yiwu native, in search of the secret behind the city's entrepreneurial spirit. The business vibe is so strong. It seems that opportunities are for everyone here, whether you're from China or around the world.
3: Hi, 大胡子. Hi, Lily.
4: Hello.
3: Hello.
2: Nan Gua introduced me to a couple whose story began in Yiwu. He's from Kuwait. She's from Wuhan. Like many others, they came for business, met because of business, and stayed not only for business.
4: How long have you been married?
5: 15 years, I would say.
4: Okay, so is she the reason why you're here?
5: Yeah. When I got married, I settled here. China, I think, is the best place to just do business globally. Mm-hmm. So you have logistics, you have material, you have everything. Yiwu is great. It's a multicultural city. On the street, you see how many people from different nationalities. Not so big, but not so small, so it's perfect.
4: So it's big enough that you can do business with different people around the world, but small enough that you

0: don't fill the gap with other people.
1: True. One of my sisters, she study design in Spain. Mm-hmm. And when she comes here, she's like, you live in paradise. Like, if you want thread, millions of thread. You want needle, millions of needle. It's like, I want to live here.
0: How would you describe your 15 years in China, in Yiwu?
1: Full of action. Every day is new things to do. I think we all like to have action every day, you know? Mm-hmm. It's energy city. The vibe, it's pumped.
0: It's also a place that you makes you want to start trying.
1: Yeah, for sure.
0: Yeah. Mm.
1: We have Arabic saying, says, إذا جارك بخير أنت بخير, means if your neighbor is fine, you're fine.
2: Mamoon's wife Lily is part of a generation of entrepreneurs who found opportunity in Yiwu and made it their home. Today, she proudly calls herself a new Yiwu resident.
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0: She's a very capable woman.
1: Yeah. She's.
0: Are you proud?
1: 厉害。
0: Sure. Imagine the story of Yiwu started with chicken feathers and a piece of sugar. But decades ago, local peddlers would travel from village to village exchanging sugar for chicken feathers. And back then, that was one of the few ways people here could make some extra money. Today, the phrase 鸡毛换糖, or trading sugar for chicken feathers, has come to symbolize Yiwu's entrepreneurial spirit. What started as a humble barter trade has gradually evolved into one of the world's largest wholesale markets.
2: In Yiwu, entrepreneurship often runs in the family. Huang Wenqing has spent decades navigating the ups and downs of the market. Having witnessed Yiwu's transformation firsthand, she knows the city's potential better than most. Her daughter studied abroad, but chose to return. Today, she runs her own original jewelry business in District 6, the newest chapter in Yiwu's ever-evolving marketplace.
4: 生意的话，我觉得就是义乌。真正发展的话，我觉得义乌它应该是没有天花板的。我们生意是生出来的，不能说固守成规。生意是随时发起一个东西，你随时有灵感，随时去创造，随时去发生，这才是生意。
2: Kang Ying's creativity, combined with her mother's experience, has helped grow their jewelry business. And as more young entrepreneurs pursue their own ideas, Yiwu's market is also evolving to support them.
5: Yiwu is, 就是人民和政府的双向奔赴，就他们想聆听你的意见，不是那种就是说，做那种表面工作的这种，就他是真的就是聆听好了，然后他觉得这些是可实施的，他就会去实施，互相去打一个配合，就会然后整个市场就变得兴旺起来了。
2: And back to where I started. What makes Yiwu a city in motion? Perhaps it's because people here don't just chase opportunities. They help create the conditions for opportunities to grow. And they always believe that in Yiwu, the next order, the next idea, or the next opportunity may just be around the corner.
6: 商贸城的生机是流动的，所以说就是义乌真的遍地都是机会，就看你能肯不肯努力，肯不肯坚持，以及不断的去迭代复盘自己。你可以把义乌的商业形态理解成一个原始森林，有那种乔木头部的商家，也有很多小台闲小蘑菇，就是每个人只要自己找到自己在这个市场里的生态位，都可以谋得自己获得的一份利润或者收获，或者自己心理上的成长，或者开心的人生。对，来到义乌，大家的行动力都很强。
2: 对，一定要行动，你不行动，东西就没有办法成真了。王千惠 ，CGTN， 义乌，浙江 Province。
4: And now turning to the weather, Typhoon Noel is forecast to make landfall along the southeastern coast of China between Guangdong and Fujian this weekend. China's National Meteorological Center has issued an orange alert with

0: local authorities activating emergency response protocols. Currently classified as a tropical storm, Noel is packing maximum sustained winds of force 8 on the Beaufort scale. In Fujian province, all 61 offshore construction projects near the cities of Zhangzhou, Xiamen, and Quanzhou have been suspended. Ship towing and sea trial operations have also been called off, and all 14 ferry routes in these cities are now out of service. Meantime, gales of force 10 or higher could lash parts of Shandong, Henan, Anhui, and Jiangsu, with some areas even facing the risk of tornadoes. And since July 1st, Beijing's airports have implemented key upgrades to the tax refund 2.0 policy, including fully digital processing and a new random inspection system for small value items. The changes are designed to make shopping and claiming refunds smoother for international travelers. At Beijing Daxing International Airport, customs officers now handle all document verification electronically. By scanning a traveler's passport or the QR code on their refund application, they can instantly see their purchases for review and approval. The Ministry of Commerce has announced further plans to optimize the departure tax refund process, including improved payment options, enhanced multilingual signage, and a more welcoming shopping atmosphere for global visitors. And new data from Pew Research suggests that China now ranks above the U.S. in global favorability among 36 countries surveyed. Since China released visa exemption policy in 2024, more and more foreign tourists are visiting the country. Well, the National Immigration Administration reported nearly 23 million foreign entries in the first half of the year, up 20.4% year-on-year. At Shenzhen Airport, passenger traffic from European countries has surged 31.6% since June. The city's Huaqiangbei Electronics District has become a popular destination for overseas shoppers, with merchants customizing products to meet rising demand. Payment and tax refund services have also improved. In northwest China's Qinghai, foreign visitor payment service centers are now open at airports and railway stations, with over 15,000 merchants supporting foreign card cash withdrawals. Most of the key scenic areas and commercial districts now accept foreign cards. Well, the capital of southwest China's Guizhou province, Guiyang, is drawing growing numbers of visitors seeking a summer escape. Its cool climate, distinctive cuisine, and diverse cultural and tourism offerings makes it one of China's most popular summer retreat destinations.
1: With an average summer temperature of around 23 degrees Celsius in recent years, Guiyang has become one of China's most popular summer retreat destinations. Sitting at an average elevation of 1,100 meters and surrounded by forest belts with a forest coverage rate of over 55%, the city enjoys a cool and comfortable climate throughout the season.
2: The weather in Guiyang is really pleasant. It's comfortable and the sunshine isn't too harsh.
1: Beyond its refreshing weather, Guiyang offers a vibrant culinary scene. The city is home to more than 3,000 coffee shops, making it one of the cities with the highest density of coffee shops in China. A cup of locally inspired specialty coffee is a must-try for visitors. Guiyang is also creating new cultural tourism experiences rooted in its rich local heritage. Its signature Bingjiang, a traditional crushed ice dessert paired with a variety of intangible cultural heritage snacks, offers visitors a fresh take on traditional flavors. Meanwhile, numerous cultural heritage-themed shops scattered throughout the city's streets provide opportunities to shop, experience traditional crafts, and appreciate local culture.
0: The 2026 International Wing Chun competition kicked off in South China's Foshan on Friday. Wing Chun is a traditional Chinese Kung Fu style. As one of the seven official events of the International Wushu Federation and the world's top-tier Wing Chun tournament, it drew a record participation from nearly 30 countries and regions. The four-day competition features more than 4,000 athletes competing in routines, intelligent wooden dummy training, qi sao sparring, and combat matches. The youngest participant is only 3.5 years old, while the eldest is 77, demonstrating the broad popular appeal and vibrant inheritance of Wing Chun. Take a listen.
3: The competition has a fantastic atmosphere and greatly lifts our spirits. It helps us seniors improve our posture and mental state significantly.
4: I've been training Vinchan since 2013, so it's been 13 years. So this is first time for me to be in China and to participate the Vinchan in China, so it has a very meaningful. I'm very nervous today because I really want to show the Chinese people how we value the Vinchan in Georgia, and I want to show you my best version.
5: This competition strengthens the sense of identity and belonging among Wing Chun practitioners worldwide. The intelligent Wing Chun wooden dummy integrates traditional martial arts with modern technology, solves the standardization problem of traditional kung fu, and greatly enhances the fairness and viewing experience of the tournament.
0: And before we go, let's take a look at what's trending online across China. First up, in Lunan County, Hebei Province, primary school students are learning the traditional craft of feather duster, making a process that involves sorting feathers, calibrating rods, binding, and shaping. Under the guidance of master craftsmen, the students are carefully practicing each step. Dating back to the Ming Dynasty, this intangible cultural heritage found new life as young learners engaged with tradition, bringing youthful vitality to local heritage preservation. And next, Beijing's parks have welcomed a group of new colleagues. The city's 14 municipal parks have introduced an initial batch of 72 robots for several jobs. Autonomous cleaners and AI patrol vehicles are already in use and will be fully deployed by the end of July. It is expected that this will usher in a new era of smart park management. And finally, giant panda twins Yuke and Yuai at the Chongqing Zoo marked their fourth birthday with a celebration organized by the zoo. The twins played on ice slides and enjoyed fruit and vegetable cakes, and the younger sister Yuai received a tiger-shaped plush toy. Born in 2022, the siblings are the zoo's superstars, drawing large crowds of visitors eager to share in their special day. Happy birthday! And that's going to do it for this edition of China 24. As always, we'll welcome your thoughts and comments. Reach us at china24@cgtn.com. We now want to leave you with views of the natural beauty of southwest China's Yunnan province. I'm Li Qiuyan in Beijing. Thank you so much for watching, and bye for now.

0: coming up on Global Business, firm stance. China's foreign ministry says it opposes all unilateral tariffs, saying trade wars benefit no one, following new US tariffs on 60 trade partners. Growth rebounds. Eurozone business activity returned to growth in July as new orders rebound. And rising demand. Global power demand accelerates, with the International Energy Agency projecting almost 4% growth for this year and next. Welcome to CGTN's Global Business. I'm Lincoln Humphreys. The United States has imposed tariffs of 10 to 12.5% on 60 trading partners Friday, citing forced labour allegations. The new measures took effect as a temporary 10% global tariff expired. The move advances the Trump administration's push for near-universal tariffs, following the Supreme Court's February decision to strike down broader duties of up to 50%. Nearly all US imports face the new tariffs, though oil, gas, fertilizer, and food items are exempt. China's foreign ministry reiterated its opposition to unilateral tariffs, warning that a tariff war serves the interests of no one.
1: China's position on the economic and trade issues between China and the United States is consistent and clear. We oppose all forms of unilateral tariff measures. A tariff war or trade war serves the interests of no one.
0: A number of U.S. trade partners have also voiced concerns over the announcement. New Zealand condemned the tariffs as extremely disappointing, while Brazil criticized the U.S. for using forced labor as a pretext for protectionist trade policies. Japan and Australia have also objected to the allegations regarding forced labor in their countries.
2: It is regrettable that this measure to impose tariffs on Japan on the grounds of non-existent enforced bans on goods produced by forced labor, despite the fact that Japan's industry and trade are in accordance with international rules.
3: We think, and we believe, the Albanese government believes that this imposition of higher tariffs on Australia is completely unjustified. And we will continue to lobby the United States Trade Representative to remove all tariffs on Australian goods.
0: Canadians are reacting to US President Donald Trump's latest tariff threats as trade tensions with Washington escalate. Earlier this week, Trump's administration threatened new 50% tariffs on Canadian goods set to begin next month. Trump signed three proclamations under Section 338 of an old tariff law never used before, claiming retaliation against Canadian tariffs on US cars, alcohol and dairy. Nina DeVries reports from Toronto.
4: Tensions between the US and Canada have escalated. The new 50% proposed U.S. tariffs on Canadian products would take effect on August 19th. They will not include an exemption for goods trading under the Canada-U.S.-Mexico Agreement, also known as CUSMA, and which is

0: currently under negotiation. Targeted products would include wine, cosmetics, wigs, and hockey sticks. They would even include items such as clothing and dog leashes.
1: Economically, these tariffs, these are very limited. Notice that President Trump is not imposing tariffs, new tariffs on energy, critical minerals, potash, big products, important products that are fundamental to the U.S. and U.S. growth in the future.
0: The Trump administration has been particularly upset by most Canadian provinces and territories banning the import of U.S. alcohol since last year. They say that Canadian imports of U.S. alcohol dropped by over 80% because of the ban.
2: Here on the streets of Toronto, Canadians are having a strong reaction to the threat of more tariffs.
3: So I think that Trump is being very unfair. I think that he plays a lot of poker and strategy and gambling. He's a very impulsive president.
4: I feel like it's never ending, right? There's something every day that's Trump says. You never know what he's going to say and when. And it just, I think it puts Canadians like myself on edge. Like, what's next?
5: Americans just don't seem to get that they're the ones paying the tariffs. Right, so tariff the bejesus out of us, right? We don't care. We'll sell it somewhere else.
0: And Canada is doing just that, making new partnerships with other countries. This includes with China and making a deal to import 49,000 electric vehicles annually from China, while China also reduced tariffs on products such as Canadian canola. Meanwhile, Canadian Prime Minister Mark Carney is also reacting and issued a statement saying, "This is the latest in a series of unilateral U.S. trade actions that began with the U.S. imposing a series of tariffs in direct violation of the Canada-United States-Mexico Agreement, CUSMA, the free trade agreement between Canada, the United States, and Mexico. These include tariffs on the Canadian auto sector in violation of CUSMA. Canada, as its right, has merely matched those measures."
1: I do think it's going to be a long time before we actually get a deal. There may be interim deals. Before that, we'll have to see. But let's get back to the table. And I think the government's saying, let's get back to the table. Let's get down to it.
0: Many Canadians just want to move on and come to some kind of mutual agreement with the U.S. But for now, it's a wait-and-see approach. Nina DeVries, CGTN, Toronto.
6: For deeper insights on the new U.S. tariffs, I'd like to bring in Zhong Gong, Professor of Economics at the University of International Business and Economics. Thanks for joining us. The U.S. seems to be moving from tactical tariffs to more permanent protectionism. What's behind this shift and how durable will these tariffs really be?
7: Well, the background is that the Supreme Court has denied President Trump's usage of the tariffs. And President Trump is running out of legal options. And, USTR has come up with something like this, find sort of esoteric clauses in the 1974 Trade Law, Trade Act as a basis for imposing these tariffs. I think accusing so many countries, I think up more than 60 some countries around the world, some of them including, United States allies, European Union countries and Japan, a lot of developed countries, to accuse all of these countries, of course, including China, of labor abuses is the ultimate form of abuses, I would say. It borders on absurdity. It doesn't make any sense at all. But nevertheless, I think the purpose is really for the tariff per se. The Trump administration is going to find ways of imposing tariffs one way or another. So, as you said, as you reported, it's a pretext, it's an excuse. Nevertheless, it looks like, these tariffs will be imposed no matter what. I would recommend from China's perspective, just don't argue with Washington about the reasons behind this thing. I mean, it's a futile attempt in my view, because the tariffs would be there anyway. So I think the substance of the discussion should be more about reducing the tariffs on a mutual basis. I think that's what should we be talking about.
6: Washington is clearly now using tariffs more broadly. What are the biggest unintended blowbacks for the U.S. economy, particularly on inflation, competitiveness, and its supply chains?
7: Yeah, well, I mean, the first direct primary effect would be, for the downstream companies and businesses, they will be faced with higher costs, and ultimately these higher costs will be

0: transferred to American households. So American consumers will be seeing higher prices, and it's going to have an impact on their pocketbooks. And in addition to this, I would also argue that also affects American companies' exports as well. The reduced demand for American products will somehow translate into reduced demands for American products as well. So I think this is a kind of a mutual two-way street. Tariff probably agreed by all economists, probably the overwhelming majority of the economist community, that tariff is a bad thing. It's a lose-lose proposition for both parties, for any parties involved.
1: China continues talking up opening up despite global trade fragmentation. Where are the most real and scalable opportunities for multinationals contemplating a pivot, perhaps due to these tariffs, on the ground right now?
0: Yeah, well, I think we just came off the foreign minister meeting in with ASEAN countries in Manila just a few days ago, I guess. And you can clearly see that China's trade relationship with the ASEAN countries is booming. You look at the tariff level on China's side, on ASEAN country side, it's practically to zero. 0.6%, 0.1%. It's very minimum tariffs. I think this represents the future, I would say. The economic epicenter of the world is actually shifting to Asia, to Southeast Asia, to East Asia. I think more economic integration, more trade within this block will be the really represents the future. I think United States market is important to China, but it represents a increasingly small percentage of the total exports market. I think it's today it's I think it's just around about like a 10% or so. So I think tariff or not, it is something we have to deal with. If there'll be some impact on exporters, so be it. I think the focus should be more on growing markets, markets that see more promises in the future.
1: Thank you very much, John Gong. Appreciate your time and analysis. He is Professor of Economics at the University of International Business and Economics. As India and the United States race to conclude a trade agreement, one of the biggest sticking points is agriculture. Washington is seeking greater access for American farm products, while Indian farmers fear cheaper imports could threaten their livelihood. A new challenge is pressure from US authorities for India to lower tariffs. Ravinder Bawa has more from Delhi.
2: Farmers in India are out on the streets to protest a proposed US-India trade deal in which they say the government has compromised their interests. They warn that opening the market to US agricultural imports could expose small farmers to competition from heavily subsidized American producers.
3: If you put a lion and a goat in the same cage, you can understand what the goat's fate will be. India's farm sector is like a goat as compared to the lion, like U.S. agriculture. We are no match for them, and that's why farmers are worried.
2: The farm sector sustains nearly half of the country's population. In the trade deal that US and India are negotiating, Washington is pushing to open the agricultural sector. Even before the interim deal could see the light of the day, USTR's Section 301 investigations are out, targeting excess manufacturing capacity and forced labor imports across dozens of countries, including India.
4: What Trump is going to do is to get after the trade partners even more and try to extract as much of concessions he can, and then show this to his base, his electorate, to show that how effective he has been as a president.
2: Washington is pressurizing India to import rice, wheat, soya, corn, cotton, and other agricultural products. So how will India handle this pressure?
5: The framework of the deal is not clear to anybody. That old framework doesn't work. Supreme Court made it invalid. US side of the argument is invalid now. So we don't know.

0: what US is offering. Without that, there is no trade deal. I say whenever India is talking about trade deal, it has to think separately about trade deal and separately about these investigations.
1: The next 2 months will be closely watched, as before the midterm polls in the US, but the Indian government also faces the challenge of not triggering a political backlash from the farmers who form an influential voting bloc. Ravinder Bawa, CGTN, Delhi.
2: Still to come on Global Business. Growth rebound. Eurozone business activity returned to growth in July, with S&P Global's flash PMI hitting 51.9, a 5-month high.

0: A vast land of 1.4 billion people. The world's second largest economy. 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
1: Moving on to some other business headlines we're tracking for you this hour. Eurozone business activity returned to growth in July. S&P Global reported its flash composite PMI rose to 51.9, up 1.9 points from June, marking its highest reading in 5 months. New orders drove the rebound, signalling renewed momentum across the bloc's economy. Official data Friday showed Japan's core inflation accelerated to 1.6% in June, up from 1.4% in May, pressured by Middle East conflict and a weak yen. The Bank of Japan responded with a June rate hike to a 31-year high. And Volkswagen said Friday its second quarter net profit plunged to around 1.5 billion euros, down nearly 33% year on year. This crisis-hit carmaker faces intensifying competition from China and is considering cutting up to 100,000 jobs worldwide.

0: Now to global electricity demand. It's rising, with the IEA projecting 3.6% growth in 2026 and 3.8% in 2027. Renewables are set to become the top power source by the end of this year, the agency said. Li Jianhua has more details.
1: Well, global electricity use is accelerating. The International Energy Agency says demand will grow 3.6% this year and 3.8% in 2027. That's up from 3% in 2025. Industry, appliances, cooling, electric vehicles and the rapid expansion of AI data centres are all driving up the appetite for power. And it's happening despite electricity becoming more expensive to produce due to conflicts and trade tensions. Well, last month, a quarter of all electricity in the European Union came from solar power, the first time that ever happened. A report by the energy think tank Ember says the sun generated a record 52 terawatt hours in June. And that means solar outpaced nuclear, gas, wind, hydro and coal. And coal was responsible for just 8% of the bloc's electricity. Well, the record solar surge coincided with heat waves, meaning there was high demand for electricity. Solar helped to regulate networks while other sources like wind and nuclear struggled. Well, two countries leading the charge were Spain and Germany, and both generated one-third of all their power from the sun last month. Even coal-hungry Poland was just short of a quarter, having rapidly expanded its solar power sector. So who is making all the panels? Well, China, that is 98%. The reason? Oh, that is the price. Making them in China costs around half of what it costs to make them in Europe.
0: Hungary is moving ahead with its largest wind power expansion in more than a decade as part

0: part of its push for more renewable energy. But more solar and wind also means new ways to keep the grid stable. Pablo Gutierrez reports from Western Hungary, where Chinese battery technology is helping power the country's energy transition.
1: Looks like a row of shipping containers, but this is one of Hungary's largest battery energy storage systems and is transforming the way the country gets power into its grid.
2: Hungarian energy production is very solar-based. During the daylight, when the sun is shining like it is right now, we have a huge surplus in energy production. So we can store those energy into the storage units and then discharge it back to the grid during the peak consumption hours.
1: The lithium-ion batteries were built by China's CATL. The system can respond to changes on the grid within milliseconds. About 90% of the electricity it stores comes from solar power. The Alteo facility delivers 49.9 megawatts of output and stores 99.8 megawatt hours of electricity. That's enough to power 50 homes all year round.
3: Each storage unit has a service life of about 15 years, and together this entire park can cut carbon dioxide emissions by 17,000 tons per year.
1: Experts say Hungary has become one of Europe's fastest growing solar energy markets. Now the focus is shifting to storage. Hungary's government has announced plans to increase its wind power generation tenfold by 2030. More renewable energy means more electricity that must be balanced across the grid.
4: Big advantage is that you produce your electricity between 9 o'clock till 5 o'clock in the evening. But you can see that after five, life is not stopping, so electricity consumption will be there. If you have the photovoltaic generation, you can consume that energy not only till 5 o'clock, till you have the sunshine, but you can consume it till 9 o'clock or 10 o'clock when you watch your match of football in the television. It can be still renewable energy based.
1: Solar power storage is only one part of Hungary's energy mix. The country still depends on imports and nuclear power to meet the demand. Alteo says battery storage helps connect those different sources into a more flexible system.
2: Roughly 25% is coming from solar. Of course, it's very dependent on the season because it's much higher in during the sunny seasons.
1: For years, the challenge was producing more renewable energy. Now, the challenge is making it available when people need it. These battery units outside Győr are built for that moment. Pablo Gutierrez, CGTN, Győr, Hungary.
0: Now to Norway. It's opening up 70 new offshore areas for oil and gas drilling, despite fierce opposition. It's one of the world's biggest oil and gas exporters, but domestically, it's a global leader in green energy. Johannes Pleschberger has the story.
5: For Andrea and her crew, keeping this charter boat topped up with diesel hasn't been much of a headache. While the world has been grappling with the energy crisis, Norway weathered the storm with relative ease.
6: The fuel prices have gone up, but we can't really compare it to the rest of Central Europe in that regard, so we're happy.
5: Norway is Europe's largest supplier of natural gas and one of its key oil providers. To offset an expected decline in production after 2030, the Scandinavian kingdom has approved new drilling in up to 70 locations across the North Sea, Barents Sea and Norwegian Sea. Some of the 70 new gas and oil exploration blocks lie closer to Norway's coastline than ever before. The government says the aim is to strengthen Europe's energy security, with oil and gas supplies constrained due to the Middle East conflict. Environmental groups say it's greenwashing, and the plan to explore more gas fields will undermine Norway's climate commitments.
7: I think it will harm our reputation, but that's not the biggest problem. The biggest problem is that it harms the environment.
5: Lars Haltbrekken of the left-wing opposition says the planned exploration will not only drive up CO2 emissions, but also threaten the country's coastline.
7: We know that if there is oil spill, it will only take hours before the oil hits the land.
5: While the fossil fuels go abroad, it's much greener at home. Norway remains the global leader in EV adoption with nearly 98% of new cars now electric, while its power grid is almost entirely run on renewable energy, making electricity more affordable.
8: In the day-to-day life, they charge it at home. You have low energy prices, most because you have a fixed price now in Norway, which is called a Norwegian price.
5: Despite relying on renewables itself, Norway says oil and gas will remain vital to Europe's energy needs throughout the transition to cleaner alternatives. Johannes Bleschberger, CGTN, Oslo.
0: One of the world's biggest pop culture conventions has once again descended upon the sun-soaked city of San Diego, California. It's Comic-Con. And as Mark Neal reports, this year's event is heroically taking on challenges on both the financial and technological fronts.
9: Around 160,000 people come to celebrate what is to them the World Cup of Cosplay, Comic-Con.
10: I get to be a huge nerd and do all the nerdy things.
11: It's just a lot of fun to just be someone else and really embody someone.
12: Dance and play music at Comic-Con!
9: During the COVID-19 pandemic, an in-person convention was canceled for 2 years. When it finally returned, organizers had to honor rates from previous years, meaning due to inflation, they barely made ends meet.
13: It looks like they are back on the path to prosperity. So they, in the last couple of years, they've replenished their reserves. They're as healthy as they've been in at least the last 10 years.
14: A big boon to Comic-Con is that some streaming services that had skipped previous years, like Apple TV and HBO, are here for big promotions. And after a year-long hiatus, Marvel is back here to promote its big upcoming blockbuster movie, Avengers Doomsday.
9: But in the famous Artist Alley area, some here say they're doing battle with a relatively new villain in town, AI. Comic-Con's previous policy allowed AI art as long as it was marked not for sale and clearly identified as AI-generated. But artists heavily criticized that. Comic-Con responded by quietly updating this year's policy to state material created by artificial intelligence, either partially or wholly, is not allowed in the art show.
13: The people that are selling the artwork in the show floor, that's their livelihood. That's what they... And it's very hard for human artists to compete with artists that are doing prints and work that is, you know, generated by AI systems.
15: I like to be here. I like to draw. I like to say, look, I actually draw my work.
9: Joe Phillips loves doing live work before audiences, displaying a unique style that combines superheroes with classic stars.
15: That's the whole point of, you know, staying up late and drawing and, you know, through all hours of the night and getting your hands all knuckled up and stuff is to create. And so anytime you try to get a shortcut on that, it shouldn't be rewarded.
16: All good power can be turned and used for evil, just like anything else.
9: Kevin Meinert says AI tools can at times be helpful to artists, but fears if it's used for generating everything, it could drive artists out of business and take their creativity with it.
16: Think of all the new characters and things that, you know, people think up and just have the weirdest things that they can possibly put together. Could a computer do that? Maybe. Would it have the same heart and soul? Probably not. I mean, every year there's something that comes out that's like, who thought of that? You know, and I just never want that to be like the computer thought of that.
9: While Comic-Con is all about embracing the fantastic and strange, artists here hope organizers and fans will always remember the original source of inspiration.
17: Yes, absolutely. Thank you so very much.
9: Mark New, CGTN, San Diego, California.
0: That is all we have for you on this edition of Global Business. I'm Lincoln Humphreys in Beijing. You've been excellent company. See you next time. Goodbye for now.

0: South China Sea. 10 years ago, I covered it in Europe. Today, I meet the people who live by it.
1: How do you feel?
2: Aish, lelah.
3: Rumah teman saya itu pinggir pantai. Jadi begitu saya ke situ lagi hilang.
0: Why? Because sometimes you see these very dramatic images.
4: How is he as a controller?
0: Is his dream your dream too?
4: What exactly did Zheng Ge leave behind?
0: Join me as I uncover the other side of the South China Sea story. Conflict or collaboration? What comes to mind when you think of the South China Sea? I'm standing on a rock near Yongxing Island, the seat of China's southernmost city of Sansha. The water here looks calm and crystal clear, but in your headlines, the South China Sea is wavy and choppy and murky, clouded by disputes deliberately stirred up by countries from within the region and beyond. Now, what exactly is the true story of the South China Sea? The South China Sea is an immense body of water that stretches more than 3 million square kilometers across the maritime crossroads of Asia. It carries around a third of the world's shipping.
5: 很多战略资源, 包括国际贸易航运, 都要通过南海穿越马六甲海峡。
0: Yet, this sea has been a magnet for competing claims, diplomatic tensions, and international drama, especially when the Philippines took China to a so-called arbitration in 2013, which ruled on the issue in 2016.
6: In a tense dispute over the South China Sea, a landmark ruling today, an international arbitration court says China does not have territorial rights there.
7: But China has so far refused to attend these hearings.
0: On the grounds that the action violated both bilateral agreements and international law and norms, and that the arbitral tribunal had no jurisdiction, China declared it would neither accept nor participate in the process.
8: The illegal ruling.
0: I followed the story on site in the Netherlands and witnessed firsthand the mounting pressure China faced. But it stood firm. China insists that countries involved should resolve their differences through consultation while carrying out practical cooperation.
5: 重构这个海上之路, 特别是中边国家的共同开发，实际上是我们提倡的。
0: How has China's stance translated into action on the ground? To find out, I'm heading to Malaysia and Indonesia. Each has its own differences with China regarding the issue. Yet, joint projects have taken hold. I'm going to meet some of the people behind those partnerships. My first stop is Malacca on the west coast of Peninsula Malaysia. Between 1405 and 1433, the

0: Commended seven large-scale maritime expeditions through the South China Sea, reaching as far as Africa. This was almost a century before Christopher Columbus reached the Americas. His fleets called at Malacca at least five times, helping establish it as a busy trading port in the region.
1: There are many references to Admiral Zheng He. On this stone tablet, for instance, it's written, Admiral Zheng He arrived in Malacca in 1405. That's over 620 years ago. And right across here, there's a Zheng He Research Center, and I'm told there's a Zheng He Gallery right across the river as well. What exactly did Zheng He leave behind? I'm going to meet someone who can tell me all about it.
2: Hi, you are Miss Liu Xing. Welcome to Malacca. I'm Ronald Gan.
0: Datuk Ronald Gan is a sixth-generation descendant of a prominent Chinese immigrant. He has dedicated himself to preserving the Chinese heritage here. At the Zheng He Gallery, he told me about Zheng He's legendary visits.
2: This is what they call China. They don't say ceramic, but this thing is called China.
1: What do you think he brought to the local people?
2: I think the most important thing for we Malaccan is he brought friendship. He brought the big brother kind of spirit where he protected us. Zheng He never invade. So that is why the whole elevation of this Zheng He visit during the Ming Dynasty lasted so long.
1: How long would he stay in here before he moves on?
2: Those days, we don't have engine, you know. So it all depends on the condition of the wind. When the wind is favorable, they move.
1: I see. Otherwise, they have to wait.
2: Yeah.
1: And interacting with the locals.
2: Correct.
0: When Chinese immigrants married local women, the culture here changed forever. Their sons became known as Baba and their daughters, Nyonya. I'm going to meet a lady who will introduce me to Nyonya cuisine.
3: 你好,
4: hello.
3: 太漂亮了。
0: Lucy Wee is a fifth generation Nyonya. She has been running this restaurant for 17 years with her husband and children.
3: 这是什么？这个是我们的咸菜鸭汤，有咸菜，有鸭，还有最重要是要有阿三皮。 阿三皮是树上的一个果来的，切成皮了之后，那晒干，我们所有的娘惹菜要带它的酸味啊，很适合夏天，一点都不油腻。哇，这是什么？这一个是我们的亚酸酸辣鱼，用羊角豆啊，用茄子啊，香茅风干叶，把那个整个味道啊更加提升。
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0: soaking up the atmosphere one last time, I set myself down beside the Malacca River. I thought about Zheng He and his many visits and suspected he may have quite enjoyed coming here. I'm heading to the east coast of Peninsular Malaysia now, a place of picturesque beaches and islands.
1: It's a peaceful morning here, and I'm in Kuantan, capital city of Pahang State in Malaysia. The local people are enjoying themselves. For me, this is a big shift of perspective because normally I talk about big things, relations between countries, projects worth billions of dollars, but now and here, I wonder what all these people care about the most.
0: For thousands of kilometers, Malaysia's coast hugs the South China Sea. But beside beautiful beaches, Kuantan is becoming

0: a significant economic hub.
1: 你好。
0: Ye Ching Tao, locally known as Ben Ye, is Deputy General Manager of Baibu Golf Holdings Malaysia. 11 years ago, he came here from China to establish what was to become one of China's largest investments in Malaysia, the Malaysian China Kuantan Industrial Park.
2: 您觉得你们来这里投资给当地带来了什么？最直接的带来就是就业岗位，然后就是税收，就是社区贡献。其实我个人觉得，就是我们讲宏大的叙事，我们讲"一带一路"。我们讲国家与国家之间的关系，实际上最后其实都要落到人和人之间的交往上来。中方团队也好，马方团队也好，大家在一起工作，我们花了时间，我们怎么去解决事情，别人看在眼里的。然后最后大家融合成一个团队之后，他们自然而然会跟上我们的工作节奏。
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3: How long have you been working here?
4: 6 years.
0: Before joining Kuantan Port, 31-year-old Nafi was a freelance technician. Like many local recruits, he had little experience working in a large industrial operation. Today, as a low-voltage electrical engineer, Nafi is part of a new generation of Malaysians building their careers at the port.
3: How many meters?
4: 50 meters.
3: 50?
4: Ah.
3: Ooh.
4: What do you feel?
3: How do I feel?
0: Kuantan Port forms part of the two countries' Twin Parks Initiative, a flagship program linking industrial parks in Malaysia and China. The initiative has attracted billions of dollars in investment and created thousands of local jobs. But behind the numbers, I'm interested in what such projects mean for people like Nafi.
3: Do you remember the first day you came up here and worked? How did you feel?
4: Saya rasa bangga, tapi saya tak tahu lagi sistem macam ni dekat sini. Saya mungkin ada basic elektrikal, memang tak tahu langsung.
3: And how do you feel today?
4: Ya, saya berasa puaslah. Dengan sekarang saya rasa lebih confident lah. Daripada saya zero lah, zero. Daripada betul-betul zero, sekarang saya dah boleh banyak buat kerja lah.
0: I followed Nafi to a training session.A Chinese colleague will teach him how to use a new AI tool to monitor the huge stacker reclaimer he controls.
4: If cargo
5: come in,
0: I observed them talking in English, a language foreign to both of them.
5: If you build the tool block and build it in the automatic stop, you can click there.
4: Need to click.
5: No,
4: not the SR stop.
5: Yes. No.
4: You need
5: the manual.
3: Okay. So what did you teach Nafi to do just now?
5: I teach Nafi to how to calibrate the baseline and how to modify the material density and how to display this data.
3: Find it very easy to talk to them, to understand them.
5: I understand him, but I don't know he can understand me. I don't know.
4: I understand.
5: You don't understand?
3: You do.
5: Okay.
0: I could tell that Nafi was relishing this opportunity.
3: How is he as a controller? That's all the same.
5: Yes, very good.
3: Very
5: wonderful.
3: Wonderful.
5: Excellent.
0: One thing I did find surprising was that there are only 6 Chinese nationals working at the port, but almost

0: 100 Malaysians. That's a lot of skill sharing.
1: 关南港是马来西亚的公共的散货码头里面最大的，这一个最大的就意味着它的人才没有这么多，之前没有这些人做过。最开始的时候，我们来的这些同事真的是再小的事情都要手把手的教。我们说起来很简单，但是呢，每一个设备它都不一样的，这些只有在实践当中，大家看到了，大家知道怎么去做了，才了解。
0: The port introduced me to Nafi, the employee. That evening, Nafi introduced me to his family.
2: First time, you say the hangar. Enjoy your memory.
3: 吃饭。
4: How do you say 吃饭 in Malay?
2: Makan.
4: Makan.
2: Makan.
4: Makan.
3: Makan.
4: Makan. Makan.
2: Makan. Makan.
4: Makan. What do you like most about your job now?
2: Yang saya suka bila saya join Kuala Lumpur, dari situlah China banyak ajar saya lah. Dari situ saya dapat sampai tahap sekarang lah. Saya boleh faham.
4: Did him...Getting a job at the port make a difference for you?
5: Bila dia join Kuantan Port, saya boleh rasa dia ada pendapatan yang stabil lah untuk masa depan.
4: What is your dream?
2: Saya nak bagi family saya happy lah dengan apa yang saya buat ni. Sampai saya rasa puas hati dan isteri anak saya puas hati lah.
5: Impian dia impian saya juga.
4: Good, good. That's why you are family.
0: My next stop is Jakarta, the capital city of Indonesia, another Southeast Asian neighbor of China. During his 15th century voyages, Chinese navigator Zheng He also visited Java and Sumatra repeatedly, making him a respected figure here too.The Chinatown in Jakarta felt both new and familiar.
4: 镇江香醋, so vinegar from my hometown, the best.
0: Today, Indonesia is home to one of the largest ethnic Chinese communities in Southeast Asia. But this time, my focus is on something that touches the wider population.Jakarta has been facing environmental pressure for years, including flooding, sinking land, and rising sea levels. But it's not alone. Similar challenges are affecting large parts of Java, the island Jakarta sits on. As Indonesians step up to boost environmental security, how are Chinese investors contributing? I'm making my way to Java's northern coast, a place called Serang,in Batan province, where shoreline erosion is a major concern. This is also where China-Indonesia Energy Project is located.
4: This is the Java 7 power plant. It's one of the biggest and most technologically advanced in Indonesia. It produces a whopping 15 million megawatt hours of electricity every year, enough to power over 12 million Indonesian homes. But this plant,does a lot more than produce electricity.
0: As energy demand soars across the country, mega projects like this are now part of a much bigger national development story. Java 7 has won numerous awards for engineering and operational excellence, but building big also means protecting the small. And it turns out one of the simplest ways to do so is also one of the oldest, mangroves.I'm meeting fishermen, father and son-in-law, Wiro and Dika, to understand the challenges they face here.
4: Got it.
6: Di daerah sini ada daerah pesisir utara selatan sana, ada desa yang tenggelam karena udah abrasi.
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4: Have you ever seen something about coastline erosion for yourself which really surprised you?
7: Saya di sini memang ada di daerah Lontar, rumah teman saya itu pinggir pantai. 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
0: As I joined them on a community tree planting day, we passed Java 7, where plans for mangrove restoration were put in place even before the construction of the plant began. 8 years on, the company has organized multiple planting activities. As a result, its reforestation site has grown to nearly 19 hectares, adding much-needed momentum to local fishermen's own initiatives.
6: Kita dulu garis pantai itu lurus ini, ngurusin.
3: Iya.
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3: I will join you today.
6: Okay.
0: Looking at the shore from a distance, our task looked pretty straightforward. Little did I know.
6: Warahmatullahi wabarakatuh. 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
8: Setuju.
6: Semangat ya?
8: Ya.
6: Oke, okay. Gas! Yeah. Yuk, semangat! Yuk.
3: Okay. Let's go!
9: Berapa, Kak? 10, Kak?
6: 10, 10, biar cepat. Satu orang 10. Siapa lagi?
0: Much of the coastline sits on layers of mud, silt, and sand rather than solid rock. So when we walked into the mangrove area, we were literally standing on the soft ground that makes these shorelines vulnerable. It was really eye-opening.
3: How do you feel?
6: Aish, lelah. 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
3: Wow, this is tough.
6: Harusnya kamu jalan kayak buaya. 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
3: Admire your courage.
0: Spending the day as a local fisherman was very humbling. To cap the day off, Viro and Dika invited me to their home to chat further and enjoy a family dinner Indonesian style. I asked them the reasons behind the loss of mangrove trees.
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1: What are your thoughts going forward? How would you comment on your life in the 50 years that you've been fishing?
2: Suka dukanya ya, kalau sukanya dapat ikan banyak. 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
1: Wow, this looks great. Wow, this is great. Okay, I'm using my hand.
3: Wow,
1: it's a lot. I'm hungry today, you know, I'm hungry. We worked today, so I'm eating a lot. All right, thank you. Please. All the very best.
2: Terima kasih kembali.
4: My South China Sea trip has given me a lot to think about. To make sense of it all, I talked with Yan Yan, one of China's most eloquent South China Sea scholars.
1: Are the stories of Indonesia and Malaysia that we reported this time, are they isolated incidents or are they representative of China's cooperation with Southeast Asian countries in general?
5: I think there are so many cases like them. It's just they haven't been reported by the media. So I think that you should explore more of these stories. You see, countries' maritime policy differs greatly from one to another. So we focus more on cooperation, on those projects. In terms of the Philippines is very ambitious now and they wanted to change the status quo. But I don't think that will be a very big problem because China currently have the capability to maintain the peace and stability in the region. And I don't think that large scale of incidents or conflict will happen in the foreseeable future.
1: Why? Because sometimes you see these very dramatic images. It looks pretty bad.
5: The Western media always like to selectively reporting all those incidents in the South China Sea, and they wanted to simplify this very complex historic and legal dispute in the South China Sea to binary great nation versus small country theory.
4: 10 years on, more complexity has been added to the situation. The Philippines continues to provoke tensions. It's even colluding with Japan on so-called delimitation talks, infringing upon Chinese maritime rights and interests. China, on the other hand, stays anchored in maintaining peace and stability. After years of multilateral negotiations, a code of conduct in the South China Sea is on the horizon. It's proof that dialogue, instead of pressuring, works.
1: What do you think the South China Sea ruling did to this region?
5: It not just facilitates some of the claimant states to conduct unilateral actions in the region, it also poisoned the atmosphere for dialogue and consultation. It's a real pity.
4: Will the territorial disputes ever be resolved? Only time will tell. But having traveled to the other side of the South China Sea, I have become more hopeful. Away from the limelight, there are countless ordinary folks quietly building bridges every single day, and that's worth remembering.

0: Live from London, this is The World Today.
1: Hello, I'm Jamie Owen. Welcome to the programme. Our top stories. Tens of thousands of people are forced to flee their homes as wildfires rage in Europe. We'll be reporting from France and Spain. Our other headlines, Trump's tariffs take two. The president imposes duties on dozens of trading partners after his first attempt was struck down by the Supreme Court. The United States threatens to use frozen Iranian assets to pay for damage to ships as the two countries exchange fire for a 13th night. And saving the story of Gaza, the fight to preserve and restore cultural heritage ravaged by the war. Wildfires are continuing to spread across a huge swathe of Europe in the middle of the holiday season, with strong winds hampering efforts to contain the blazes. France has ordered the evacuation of the Cap Ferrat Peninsula, a tourism hotspot west of Bordeaux. Boats have been sent to pluck people from an area threatened by the flames. 40,000 people have fled. Spain has declared a national emergency in Madrid and surrounding areas, including the neighbouring province of Avila. Officials say the wildfires in the densely populated area around the Spanish capital are the worst in the region's history. And in Sicily, thousands of firefighters, forest guards and civil protection officials are battling dozens of fires that have been raging for days across the Mediterranean island. Well, our correspondent Sarah Coates is in Bordeaux in southwest France, and Ken Brown is in Villamanta in central Spain, just outside the capital of Madrid. Sarah, let's begin with you, if we might. It's obvious what's going on there. I mean, what are you seeing and hearing and smelling?
2: Jamie, that wind has just picked up. I'm not sure if you can see this fire behind me. It is being described as apocalyptic. Now, we're about 20 kilometres west of Bordeaux. Most of these roads around me here have been closed off. On the way to this live point, we drove past many, many people evacuating animals. We saw a sheep that looked like it was taking a bit of a rest on the side of the road, and people evacuating horses in horse floats. So what we've seen since we've been here for about 30 minutes or so, a water bombing aircraft coming really, really low right over us, and you may actually see them coming back. They're dumping fire retardant on this fire behind us, which is the biggest fire burning down here in the south. Now, what we can tell you is there are hundreds upon hundreds of firefighters really working around the clock to try and bring this under control. We do know that more than 20 of them have already been injured, five or so with carbon monoxide poisoning, another few are injured when a gas canister exploded, but it really is a worrying situation. Now, you did mention the situation also on the peninsula. This is where 40,000 people were evacuated over last night and also this morning. And oyster farmers around this area, they're now lending a hand. They've got their boats right on the water there, ready. This is just over here where my colleague Thomas is panning around to. Boats lined up right along the shore, and they're actually assisting in this evacuation effort. So it is an extremely worrying situation. People are saying to us that they've never seen anything like this. Let's have a little listen to somebody from one of those evacuation centres that's been set up right along these places in the south.
3: I feel

0: bad when I see my town destroyed like this. It breaks my heart. Because it's such a pleasant place to live, seeing it go up in smoke is truly sad. But I hope that with all the firefighters we have around us, they'll help us get things back on track and we'll be able to reclaim our town.
1: Now, this morning there was an inter-ministerial crisis meeting held on this situation. We do know that the European Union is sending three more planes here to France to assist these other water bombers that are not far behind me. And the President, Emmanuel Macron, he is calling on the European for more help. He said he wants the activation of the EU's civil protection mechanism. Now, right now it's about 37 degrees Celsius. The winds are picking up. People here are really hoping for a bit of reprieve tomorrow. It is supposed to drop back about 10 degrees, but really this afternoon is crucial.
2: Okay, Sarah, thank you. That's our correspondent, Sarah Coates, in Bordeaux. That's the picture in France. Let's take you next to Spain and talk to our correspondent, Ken Brown, in Villamanta, outside the Spanish capital, Madrid. Ken, the authorities there now saying that two fires, which were raging west of Madrid, have now merged into one enormous fire.
3: That's exactly what's happened, Jamie, and you can see the plume of smoke behind me. Spain has declared a national emergency, the first time it's ever declared a national emergency for wildfires. Prime Minister Pedro Sanchez has said this is a dramatic situation. Close to 20,000 people have been evacuated from their homes as more towns and villages are now in danger in the province of Avila, which you can see behind me. And the wind is extremely strong. I don't know if you can hear it through the microphone, Jamie, but that's really complicating things, driving fires into each other, merging those two fires. Luckily, we haven't heard of any deaths yet, no loss of life. The emergency declaration means that the central government and not the regional government is now in charge of the response, of coordinating resources, mobilizing the different administrations. They have requested firefighting aircraft from the European Union. We're seeing two from Greece and two from Italy are on their way, according to what we're hearing. Now, we are right next to one of the evacuation centers. People, of course, traumatized by what's happened. We've seen old folks' homes having to be evacuated. Here's a little bit of what we've heard.
4: You can see that the situation is very serious because it's gone up the mountain. And it's very serious there because it can't be reached by fire trucks. Only water bombers can reach them.
3: Yes, so as this fire continues behind us, the worry is that it's going to get worse and spread even further. The province, we also have fires in the provinces of Toledo and Guadalajara. Those are on the other side of Madrid, still within the Madrid region. All of those around an hour from Madrid. We heard from Isabel Ayuso. She's the president of the Madrid region. She called this a catastrophe.
2: Ken, do you get the sense they're simply having to let these fires burn because they are so out of control, or is there a serious effort to try and contain them?
3: Well, that's a really interesting question, Jamie. We've just spoken to some firefighters here, and they've told us that they're basically not even trying to attack the heart of these fires. They're trying to control and contain them. That's the priority here, because they're burning so fiercely and in such difficult terrain. You can see behind me it's all hills and mountains, so it's extremely difficult to get there, to get any kind of land vehicles there. But what we're seeing now is a seriously dangerous and damaging period of fires. What we've had here in Spain is earlier in spring we had a lot of rain that led to a lot of growth, and all of that vegetation has now dried out, and the Spanish countryside is pretty much a tinderbox already. Over 120,000 hectares have burned. That's almost the size of Greater London, and that makes Spain the hardest hit country in Europe for wildfires so far this year.
2: Ken, thank you. We'll be back to you during the course of the day. Our correspondent Ken Brown reporting from Spain. Now the rest of the day's news, and the United States has imposed new tariffs on dozens of countries as temporary stopgap levies expire. These new tariffs are based on American claims that several key trading partners have failed to address forced labor. The measures effectively replace the blanket 10% tariffs that President Trump imposed in February many of which were later ruled illegal by the United States Supreme Court.
5: China's position on the economic and trade issues between China and the US is consistent and clear. We oppose all forms of unilateral tariff measures. A tariff war or trade war serves the interests of no one.
2: Well, these new tariffs will impact dozens of the United States trading partners. 60 countries will be affected, including China, the United Kingdom, the European Union. Together, they account for more than 99% of all goods imported into the United States. The new tariffs will range from 10% to 12.5%, replacing the temporary 10% global tariff that expired on Friday. That measure was introduced after President Trump's earlier levies, some as high as 50%, were struck down as illegal by the United States Supreme Court. Not everything will be subject to the new tariffs. The latest announcement includes exemptions for products such as oil and gas and fertilizer and certain food products. Well, let's talk to our correspondent, Jagruti Dave, watching events for us in Washington. Jagruti, what more can you tell us on the details of these tariffs?
6: Well, these Section 301 tariffs are effectively the US claiming that other countries aren't properly enforcing bans on the entry of goods into their country by forced labour. So if you listen to what the USTR, Jameson Greer, has said, the United States has had a forced labour import ban for nearly a century and rigorously enforces it. It's well past time for our trading partners to do the same. Now, these tariffs differ from the previous ones. The IEEPA tariffs, the International Emergency Economic Powers Act, were used for broad national emergencies. And as you mentioned, the Supreme Court struck those down, saying that IEEPA did not give the president the authority to levy tariffs. What the Section 301 tariffs allow the US to do is to launch investigations into trade practices, which arguably give the US a more solid legal grounding than the IEEPA tariffs did. But you have the think tank, the Peterson Institute, who is saying that these tariffs on the grounds of forced labour are unlikely to survive a court challenge, it says, because the question is still there about whether the Constitution allows the president to bypass Congress and determine and implement US tariff policy. Peterson says it does not. Now, you've got a lot of criticism from Democrats, obviously. People like, I'll give you an example, a California Democrat, Linda Sanchez. She said President Trump isn't serious about combating forced labour. He's trying to make an end run around the Supreme Court and Congress to reimpose his illegal tariffs, essentially saying that this is just an excuse. They don't care about forced labour. This is just another reason. First of all, it was a national emergency. Second attempt, it was imbalance of payments. And now they're using the excuse of forced labour to try to impose tariffs. There are Republicans, of course, who will support the president's approach to tariffing to try to get better trade deals with allies and countries around the world. But there are also a lot of Republicans worried about the knock-on effects of potential rising costs to consumers from tariffs, a worry that they're going to be particularly focused on as they go to voters in the run-up to the midterms in November.
2: You've talked about the reaction in the United States. What about countries around the world?
6: As you can imagine, many of the US's allies are rejecting the allegations that they don't adequately enforce bans on forced labour. You've got Australia and Brazil who've called it unjustified. You've got the EU who's criticising the rationale, saying that, well, if you compare our EU labour laws to the US, we have paid vacations. It's not really grounded. You've got some like the US who are saying that the 10% tariff doesn't make any difference. And of course, Canada has already been hit by 50% tariffs. And they're saying that they're continuing to engage with the US. And as you played a clip from the Chinese Foreign Ministry, they're saying that these tariff wars and trade wars do not serve any parties in enforcing trade relations.
2: Jagruti, thank you. Our correspondent Jagruti Dave in Washington. China's Foreign Minister Wang Yi has held a number of key meetings in Kyrgyzstan ahead of the Shanghai Cooperation Organization meeting. He's met regional leaders, including the Kyrgyz president and Iran's foreign minister, as members discussed boosting security and expanding cooperation. Four Palestinians and one Israeli have been killed after a shooting in the occupied West Bank. Palestinian officials said residents

residents in the town of Tal had been attacked by Israeli settlers and that four Palestinians had been shot dead by civilians and soldiers. Israeli security forces say they've taken two Palestinians into custody after this morning's attack. Ukrainian strikes have hit three more warehouses belonging to the Russian e-commerce giant Wildberries. Kyiv claims the targets are logistics hubs involved in supplying Russian forces with drones and other equipment, which the Kremlin denies. Meanwhile, a Russian strike on Ukraine's Kyiv region has killed at least six people and injured dozens more. ByteDance's social media platform TikTok has been charged with breaching EU regulations. The EU Commission found TikTok could expose children to predators or cyberbullying, which falls short of the safety standards required of the Digital Services Act. TikTok could be fined up to 6% of its global annual turnover. The charges are the fourth allegation against the company in 2 years. You're watching CGTN. Still ahead, the mounting costs of war. President Trump threatens to use frozen Iranian assets to pay for damage to ships and cargoes in the Strait of Hormuz.

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1: What do we mean when we talk about the difference?
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1: 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The background.
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1: 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CGTN. See the difference.
4: Hello, welcome back. A reminder of our top stories. Tens of thousands of people are forced to flee their homes as wildfires rage in Europe. Our other headlines, President Trump imposes duties on dozens of trading partners after his first attempt was struck down by the United States Supreme Court. President Trump has threatened to use frozen Iranian assets to pay for damage to ships and cargoes in the Strait of Hormuz. This comes as the United States carried out a 13th consecutive night of strikes on Iran, targeting military and commercial sites. Iran responded with drone attacks on U.S. military facilities across the Middle East. Let's talk to our correspondent Ehsan Kavani in the Iranian city of Yazd. Ehsan, how is Iran responding to President Trump's threat?
5: The reaction has been pretty harsh. The Islamic Revolutionary Guards Corps, the IRGC, is responding to President Trump's threat with a combination of military action and stark warnings. The IRGC says it has destroyed the remaining structure of Amazon's data infrastructure in Bahrain during the 27th wave of its retaliatory operations. They claim this facility was targeted because it played a key role in processing intelligence for the U.S. military, and they have vowed that punitive operations against American targets will continue. Simultaneously, the IRGC says it launched advanced drones to strike the Ali al-Salem American base in Kuwait, completely obliterating large ammunition depots and destroying multiple accommodation hangars, claiming a large number of enemy personnel killed or wounded. But beyond these physical strikes, the IRGC is amplifying a psychological message. They claim that many American officers and soldiers, fearing the attacks, have abandoned their bases and are now setting up covert command centers inside the cities. As a result, IRGC is warning civilians in countries where U.S. troops are stationed to stay at least 500 meters away from any locations where American personnel might be secretly residing to ensure their own safety. In fact, Iran is projecting an image of escalating offensive capability and widespread reach, directly challenging U.S. military presence while issuing public safety warnings to undermine American operational security. Jamie.
4: Ehsan, thank you. Our correspondent Ehsan Kavani in Iran. A month after two huge earthquakes struck Venezuela, killing more than 5,000 people, the hardest hit communities are still struggling to deal with the aftermath. Thousands of people were injured and thousands more remain missing, and survivors are facing a long road to recovery. While questions continue over the government's emergency response, our correspondent Stephen Gibbs has been speaking to some of the survivors.
6: There are few more traumatic events anyone can experience than a major earthquake. The loss of life, the loss of homes, the sense that nothing is safe again. Volunteer psychologists are working in Venezuela, doing what they can to help the survivors.
7: There are so many things, post-traumatic effects. They feel like everything is still shaking around them. Trouble sleeping, trouble resting. Sometimes it's like this guilt about having survived when other people died. A lot of grief, a kind of multiple grief, because it's the grief of losing their homes, the grief for loved ones, the grief for pets. That's what this is.
6: The woman he's talking to and consoling here lost 4 of her children in the earthquakes. Elsewhere, life does go on. This was a square in the capital this week. But the trauma of these recent days runs deep, even for those who were unharmed or did not lose loved ones. Desiree was working as a valet parking assistant when the earthquakes began. She saw a building collapse right in front of her.
8: It was chaos, total chaos, total chaos. People really didn't know where to run. I saw naked people, people running away in terror, elderly people in wheelchairs, dogs. I had just spoken with someone who then died.
6: Later, she returned to work but had a panic attack.
8: I didn't know what to do. I felt like I was going to die. I ran out, like I really was going to die. I couldn't breathe.
6: She was treated by one of the visiting international medical teams.
8: I started talking to the psychologist. I started crying, and she told me, it's best if you cry. Cry to release it.
6: The shock affects all types of people. Ibrahim is a doctor. His building was badly shaken. Even as a medical professional, he finds it hard to talk about that traumatic evening.
9: I wasn't there.
10: The earthquake stressed me out quite a bit. The first few days I was very depressed, but not really because of what was happening to me, which was stressful, but also because at work I had to act like all was okay.
6: Back in the worst affected area, some told us that trying to help others, however they can, is a way they can also start to recover.
11: We now know that at least 5,000 people were killed in these twin earthquakes, but the consequences will be felt by many, many more people for the rest of their lives. Stephen Gibbs, CGTN, La Guaira.
4: The UNESCO World Heritage Committee has voted to designate an archaeological site in the West Bank and castles in Lebanon as World Heritage Sites, in a move likely to anger Israel, which has campaigned against those decisions. The committee met in South Korea will also consider France's nomination for the Normandy beaches for the role they played in the Second World War and the D-Day landings. Well, as the war continues in Gaza, efforts are also underway to try to save what remains of the territory's centuries-old cultural heritage before it's lost forever.

0: Our correspondent Nadra Al-Tibi reports.
1: For centuries, Gaza's old city has stood as a testament to the many civilizations that passed through the territory. Today, some of its most iconic landmarks bear the scars of war after being struck during Israeli military operations. St. Porphyria's Church, one of the world's oldest churches, was damaged by Israeli strikes, while the 1,400-year-old Great Omari Mosque suffered extensive destruction. Entire historic neighborhoods in Gaza's old city have also been devastated.
2: The occupation deliberately targeted Gaza's cultural heritage by destroying some of the most important historical sites in the old city, including the Great Omari Mosque, Qasr al-Basha, and Hammam al-Samara. It also wiped out many historic neighborhoods.
1: As reconstruction remains out of reach, engineers are documenting damaged sites, collecting original stones and reinforcing weakened structures to prevent further collapse until restoration becomes possible.
3: We are trying to stabilize the current condition of these historic buildings using whatever materials are available locally, despite severe shortages. Our goal is to prevent further collapses and additional damage so these structures can survive.
1: The rescue effort also includes recovering rare books and historic manuscripts, some dating back more than seven centuries, to preserve Gaza's written heritage.
4: We are trying to rescue everything that can still be saved, whether it is written heritage or historic architecture, so future generations can see what their parents and grandparents built and recorded. This is how we preserve our authentic roots.
1: According to UNESCO, 164 cultural heritage sites across Gaza have been damaged since October 2023. Every stone and manuscript saved is another piece of Gaza's history rescued from permanent loss. In Gaza's old city, the mission today is no longer just documenting the destruction, but saving whatever can still be saved to protect Gaza's remaining cultural heritage for future generations. Nadir Al-Tibi, CGTN, Gaza Old City.
0: Two Chinese academics have won the world's top prize for mathematics. It's the first time the award has been given to scholars from China. Deng Yu and Wang Hong were awarded the Fields Medals, widely regarded as the equivalent of the Nobel Prize for Maths. They were given the honours for solving problems that have eluded mathematicians for more than a century. Wang is also only the third woman to win the award. And to hear Wang Hong's advice for young mathematicians, just follow this QR code on your screen. The headlines again. Tens of thousands of people are forced to flee their homes as wildfires rage across Europe. Our other headlines, President Trump imposes duties on dozens of trading partners after his first attempt was struck down by the Supreme Court. And that is the world today. Thank you for watching. We're back with more news at the top of this hour. Coming up next, it's World Insight. For now, from all of the team in London, it's goodbye.

0: Out of the 40 million, we pick about 100 students and train them. It is a small percentage. It's really very tiny percentage. And once we have this small group going well, we will become the leader of this large group of people. And we need some leaders.
1: You have to adjust your style to different type of students. Our job is not really to help them go through the detailed calculations or the standard groups, but to try to instill in them the spirit of adventure.
2: Hello, I'm Tian Wei, and welcome to our season of AI and Basic Sciences presented to you on World Insight this summer. This Thursday, at the International Congress of Mathematicians in Philadelphia, Chinese mathematicians Wang Hong and Deng Yu jointly received the Fields Medal, the highest honor in mathematics. Renowned mathematician Xintang Yao, the first Chinese winner of the Fields Medal, sent his congratulations to these young two mathematicians.
3: It's exciting to know the news about Fields Medal award in ICM in Philadelphia in America. I'm especially excited that Hong Wang and Yu Deng has been awarded, along with two other mathematicians, the Fields Medal, which is exciting, really. China's support for basic science, including mathematics, is unprecedented and surpass that of many, many other countries in the world. I believe that China has become a hotbed for basic research. I look forward to the world gaining a deeper understanding of the development of basic science and witnessing the remarkable stories of the scientists during their progress.
2: I had the chance earlier to sit down with Professor Yao. He has long championed the cultivation of young talent and the pursuit of scientific rigor and originality. As China puts more emphasis on basic research and innovation, I asked Professor Yao how to ignite a genuine lifelong curiosity for science in the next generation. As Plato said, mathematics is always the most important. As part of the basic science, what role does mathematics play these days at the age of AI?
0: Well, mathematics is the basic of all basic science. Without mathematics, there's nothing we can use to understand nature, including AI. Because mathematics is subject, not only understand the objects that we saw, but also understand the relations, the rules behind them, especially universal rules behind many different phenomena. And mathematics has a beautiful way to express these rules in simple, symbolic language that we can put it into computer, for example, or under, in the old days, using pencils and papers. We can write it down.
2: Since you came back to China,
3: right,
2: you have been very keen to make sure in China's basic science, shall I say rainbow,
3: yeah,
2: the part of mathematics is crucial.

0: Now you established Children Academy, and it's been here for a few years already. And you've been, the talents you cultivated in this academy, not only contributing to artificial intelligence, bioinformatics, and also economics, and the list goes on.
1: Right.
0: So from

0: the link between all subjects because they develop some universal law. Some of the phenomena that we thought are very distinct from each other turns out they are all similar to each other. You know, planet movement is using 1 over R square law, inverse square law, but electrons and atoms are all similar to that. So there are many similarities between different structures, from large to small, from biology to medicine to economics. They have some very simple rules, which are very similar to each other. When we understand the structure here, we can use the same understanding to other structure. One of the important reasons that coordinate is so important, then we can use algebra, very powerful algebra and numerical analysis to understand geometry now. Some of the things which cannot be done by just looking at one subject only. But by looking at the other subject linked to it, we solve a many important and difficult problem in one shot by cross-disciplinary. So cross-disciplinary is a very important behavior in modern science. Most people, when they solve an important problem, is because they understand different subjects and apply the tools from one subject to this subject.
1: What about talents? We have seen a new wave of talents coming to China, whether they're Chinese by origin or not. How much do you see China is attractive in that sense to many of those scientists in the basic science area?
0: Well, now we are getting better and better, and we are trying to build an environment that are accommodating for these non-Chinese foreigners. And for example, when a non-Chinese came, then one of the important questions they have to deal with is children's education. Children education is tough because they don't speak Chinese. So, but now we have many more international schools, and even the government is supporting this school. And I personally actually helped to Tsinghua University to build some classes whose major task is to train the students coming from foreign countries. And they speak English only, and we train them with very good training in physics, math, and all that. So they are pretty happy. So this part is improving, but it's still some way to go. The second thing is about housing. Housing is much better nowadays compared to old days, and it's also much cheaper. And then also entertaining, for example, you go to opera, you go to
1: cultural life,
0: music and all that, it's getting better. You can listen to ballet dancing from Moscow, you can watch that. You can listen to major opera singers and all that in Beijing City nowadays. So it's getting better and better. And most important of all, I think, is medical care. American, because of HMO, and they want to save money, they don't allow you to go for checkup too often. In China, you can go to checkup much more often than other countries. And for example, a very major mathematician came half a year ago. He said, oh, I have some problems. He think it's serious and in the head. So I said, okay, we brought him to the major hospital in Xiehuo, Union Hospital. So he went in 9 a.m., and then they immediately put him in CAT scan in several major tests, immediately. And 2 hours later, they tell them the diagnosis says that you have no problem. So he was released and very happy and comfortable, no problem. So this is something that I think the Chinese medical care is far better than America.
1: Well, there are a lot of things that's contributing to the attractiveness, so to speak, for whether it's scientists or others who can contribute. My final question for you is about the younger, very young generation, because the Children's Institute that you have here mainly is having high school students that are really spearheading in the field of mathematics. They don't need to go through the so-called the only small bridge the graduates of our high school in China have to go through, which is the college entrance exam, the Gaokao. They can immediately

0: they get into the Children Institute, an important part of Tsinghua University, the most coveted university in this country. So how is that going? Do you see that is the road for China and for other universities?
1: It's not just for China. As I explained to you, I gave lectures on the history of mathematics. I've gone through more than 300 biographies of famous mathematicians. Almost all of them start their interest, excitement in mathematics by the age of 12 to 13.
0: The age of 12 to 13.
1: 13, yeah.
0: Wow.
1: They got excited about it. And then one way or the other, they will talk with the masters in the field and then get developed. And I think we should give the same chance to some of our students in China. And I actually went to many of these high school or middle school. I talked with these kids. I was totally amazed how much they know and how well motivated they are.
0: What do you mean? Tell us more about it.
1: Okay, we have, about 2 years ago, we group a bunch of, well, in the order of 30 students from elementary school who is just turning into middle school. So, through it, so grade 7. Huh? And so I asked some of my friends who are academicians to come to teach the young kids.
0: Okay.
1: So I watched it, the first lecture. So my friend was a number theorist. He asked his kids, well, let's talk about numbers. And I want to tell you what prime number is. At least 1, 3, 1, 2, 3 and all that. They all got know it. They are excited about asking questions. And then they said, now we go a little bit further. I want to look at those prime numbers, which can be written as a squared plus b squared, integer squared.
0: That's beyond my knowledge.
1: They're beyond
0: your
1: age.
0: Now.
1: And the kids watch it, and they start to do one by one by one. And then they come up with a conclusion. Oh, they have to look like 4m plus 1. 4 times the integer plus 1. And they found it just by them. And I was totally amazed.
0: That was really impressive, isn't it?
1: In a matter of half an hour, they did all this in one
0: lecture. They figured it out.
1: They figured it out by themselves. And not only one person, the whole group was asking questions and got very excited. Yeah. And I was very pleased. They asked questions. They try to answer it, but when they finish, they are playing, fighting each other.
0: Small just like the kids of
1: yeah,
0: their
1: like
0: year.
1: Yeah, so I'm very excited by that.
0: But you know, Professor, there were earlier debates in China,
1: yes.
0: You know, whether these children with special, you know, kinds of curiosity and talent should be put together in an institution or in a class like what you are running right now here in Tsinghua, because some of the earlier Shaonianban with the Chinese, Zhekeda, Chinese University of Science and Technology, did not necessarily work that well.
1: It depends on people. And I think it's very important you work as a group. If you get a very special talent, train them one by one, they are under a lot of tremendous tension because he was considered or she was considered to be the best. Far better than other people. He has too much psychological burden. If you put 10 of them together, they're competing among themselves. They do not see himself to be far better than other people. And so they're working together as a group, and I think they have a much more balanced view about life and balanced view about how to study. And they are not lonely also. And to train very, very special talent, a very, very important problem is friends, no friends. And here we build a group of them together. They are friends, they work together, and they know each other and they respect each other.
0: Yeah.
1: I think this is the best environment for them.
0: So they can feel they're part of the community.
1: Right, right.
0: And that sense really helps them.
1: Right,
0: to not only excel in their academic studies, but also be a quote-unquote a normal person.
1: Exactly,
0: right?
1: Exactly.
0: Yeah.
1: This not only in China, I mean in France, for example, or in Germany, or in Russia, they have the special talent school. For example, in France, you have the famous Economa Superior. They train the very talented students. And they pick them up, they train it in a special way. They did well. There are many things we have to improve, but globally, I think we are fine. Just imagine, each year, there are about 14 million high school students graduating. Out of the 14 million, we pick about 100 students and train them. It is a small percentage, really very tiny percentage. And once we have this small group going well, they will become the leader of this large group of people, and we need some leaders to help.
0: Professor, it has always been a great pleasure to talk to you and learn a lot along the conversation. Thank you so much.
1: Thank you. Yeah.
0: Thank you.
1: Thank you. Thank you.
0: It all started with curiosity. A single drop of an apple, a hidden pattern, a dream. AI is igniting massive changes in society. Science is reshaping human lives. This summer, join me to meet brilliant minds for raw dialogues, fun tours, and honest debates to probe the big questions shaping our future. Together, let's celebrate the season of AI and basic sciences. Welcome back. I'm Tian Wei, and this is World Insight. We are focusing on the season of AI and basic sciences presented to you on this program. As AI reshapes the world, where will the next generation of visionary brilliant minds come from? To explore this, hear my conversation with Professor Andrew Qiqi Yao, the first Chinese scientist to receive the Turing Award, the highest honor in computer science. Beyond his groundbreaking research, Professor Yao has spent the past two decades focused on another mission, cultivating the next generation of scientific talent. In my exclusive interview with him, we spoke not only about the artificial intelligence and the future of science, but also about how and why inspiring young minds may be the most meaningful achievement of all. You are not only a renowned scientist yourself, but also a well-known educator. So when you are teaching the freshmen, that's, you say, always should be the emphasis of your work. What kind of logic, philosophical approaches, or ways of thinking would you like to nurture among these young talents?
2: I think that, of course, when you teach freshmen, you have to adjust your style to different type of students. In Tsinghua, we usually have really bright students in our class. Therefore, our job is not really to help them go through the detailed calculations or the standard proofs, but to try to instill in them the spirit of adventure. And typically, what I would like to do is to show them some really beautiful results, which sometimes will need very difficult arguments. But the challenge is to find a way that you can explain it to them in a more elementary way so that they would, on the one hand, they will be able to grasp the techniques. But on the other hand, they really can see the beauty in all these ideas.
0: To a liberal arts major like me, it's fascinating what you just described as that adventure. Would you like to give us some examples of those adventures? For example, when you are trying to nurture them into interdisciplinary subjects.
2: Yes, I can remember I gave lecture in the introduction to computer science. And I sometimes would talk a little bit about quantum computing. Quantum computing is actually like doing a physics experiment, because in physics, we know that when you have a crystal and you have light go through it, and it would be reflected through different angles and in different colors that you can see. And so actually, this particular phenomena is what makes quantum computing so powerful. Mm-hmm. So I try to phrase the proof of a certain algorithm, a quantum algorithm, in the language of a diffraction of the light through the crystals. And so then I think that this really is the physical intuition behind the mathematics. And so that's the kind of thing that I would do when I actually try to make the difficult thing to be transparent in an intuitive way.
0: Some suggested that no matter which subjects or area that you are researching or concentrating on, at the end of the day, the beauty and the logic and the journey could all be very similar to one another. I know it's very hard to generalize because nobody can be expert in every field. And yet, I don't know from your perspective where you are. How do you see that?
2: Yeah, I think there's a certain universality about it, that no matter what kind of problem you're working on and in what field, personally, that the psychological feeling, they tend to be the same. You encounter a problem, you are baffled, and you try to fool around, and you are agonizing, and at some point, you suddenly see the light. And so that very moment is what scientists are looking for. I never ask other people, but I feel that we are, I think all the scientists are addicted to seeking that feeling. I think that perhaps some nerve cell in the brain emits some chemicals and gets you addicted, and you just try to replicate it.
0: And
2: I think that that moment is the beautiful moment, because at that moment, you know that in the whole world, you are the only one who knows this little secret.
0: You are the lucky one.
2: Yeah, even if it's not a huge achievement, but you are the one who have found, and that's what we all look for. Yeah.
0: What can you do when you didn't manage to achieve what you assumed that you might?
2: I think with experience that. That I think that is just like in playing sports, and if you're on a basketball team, you of course you wouldn't win all the time, but I think you learn how to handle failure, and most of all, in playing games, you learn to appreciate the merits, and you get to admire other people.
0: Yeah.
2: It's the same thing with the problem. I think that if you attack a problem for a long time, you finally give up. You should just be very graceful, and you appreciate the problem even more. And when someone else solves the problem, the first thing that comes to your mind is not that, oh, I should have proceeded and do it, but the first thought that would come to my mind is that I really want to see the proof.
0: Yeah.
2: I want to see how this wonderful person is able to overcome all the obstacles that I have encountered.
0: Computer science, which is a subject you have been devoting decades on and certainly greatly achieved, what do you think are some of the biggest questions that you are still thinking today, and why do they matter?
2: Just to understand.
0: Yeah.
2: The nature of intelligence, and the wonderful ChatGPT and the big
0: and
2: language models, and it's just unexpectedly, they have opened up a window to us, namely that actually it is a real life model that you can experiment and observe. That's a wonderful thing, and I think that it gives us an opportunity to push forward so that we'll be able to figure out exactly with computers what kind of intelligence can we achieve. It's a very exciting thought, but it also really tells us

0: that we have to really take AI safety as a serious subject.
1: I heard you, Professor Yao, making this point at various international occasions, whether it's closed-door discussion with your counterparts or open-door dialogues and forums. Have you seen from when you become vocal about this until now, any real progress being made about setting the boundaries or better understanding of the nature of intelligence?
0: Yes, I think that actually what has surprised me is that the speed with which the world has accepted this safety issue as a very important and serious issue by nearly all the communities, from the government, from the industries, and from the academics, even the common people. So I think that people are ready to try to reach some consensus on exactly what needs to be done. And actually, we do have some time, because the intelligence that has been achieved so far has not reached to an alarming level. And right now, what we need to do is to figure out how to put the red lines on some of the very largest model, and also we can figure out how to deal with some of the standard issues.
1: From the scientist's perspective, where do you think, or how to achieve that kind of standards you just mentioned, and how to scientifically approach the question of the so-called red line that you just mentioned?
0: I think that that actually we do have quite a bit of experience previously in dealing with similar issues like nuclear proliferation and also some of the biotechnology hazards that it can create. So we do have some experience on how to figure out the regulations and how to legislate. And I think right now there are many, certainly there's a community of conscientious scientists who are onto this issue. And the great thing is that that scientists in general are pretty open-minded and also can have rational discussions, and also many of us know each other, and so it's not too difficult to get respected scientists together and try to discuss what needs to be done. And so on this the scientific community, this is not too difficult to do. And the good thing is that it seems that that most of the governments over the world, they also are listening to the scientists. So I am pretty sure that at the end of the day, we are going to come out as human beings, safe and sound.
1: And that is all the time we have for today. If you'd like to know more, search World Insight. Check out our YouTube channel. Follow us on X and Facebook. I'm Tian Wei. Thanks for being with me. Bye for now. Have a great weekend.

0: Live from London, this is The World Today.
1: Hello, I'm Jamie Owen. Welcome to the programme. Our top stories: tens of thousands of people are forced to flee their homes as wildfires rage across Europe. Our other headlines: Trump's tariffs take two. The president imposes duties on dozens of trading partners after his first attempt was struck down by the US Supreme Court. The US threatens to use frozen Iranian assets to pay for damage to ships as the two countries exchange fire for a 13th night. And saving the story of Gaza, the fight to preserve and restore cultural heritage ravaged by the war. The United States has imposed new tariffs on dozens of countries as temporary levies expire. The new tariffs are based on American claims that several key trading partners have failed to address forced labor. The measures effectively replace the blanket 10% tariffs that President Trump imposed in February, many of which were later ruled illegal by the U.S. Supreme Court.
2: China's position on the economic and trade issues between China and the US is consistent and clear. We oppose all forms of unilateral tariff measures. A tariff war or trade war serves the interest of no one.
1: Well, these new tariffs will impact dozens of the United States trading partners. 60 countries will be affected, including China, the UK and the European Union. Together, they account for more than 99% of all goods imported into the United States. The new tariffs will range from 10% to 12.5%, replacing the temporary 10% global tariff that expired on Friday. That measure was introduced after President Trump's earlier levies, some as high as 50%, were struck down as illegal by the US Supreme Court. Not everything will be subject to these new tariffs. The latest announcement includes exemptions for products such as oil and gas, fertilizer and certain food items. Our correspondent Jagruti Dave is in Washington.
3: These Section 301 tariffs are effectively the US claiming that other countries aren't properly enforcing bans on the entry of goods into their country by forced labour. So if you listen to what the USTR, Jameson Greer, has said, the United States has had a forced labour import ban for nearly a century and rigorously enforces it. It's well past time for our trading partners to do the same. Now, these tariffs differ from the previous ones. The IEEPA tariffs, the International Emergency Economic Powers Act, were used for broad national emergencies. And as you mentioned, the Supreme Court struck those down, saying that IEEPA did not give the president the authority to levy tariffs. What the Section 301 tariffs allow the US to do is to launch investigations into trade practices, which arguably give the US a more solid legal grounding than the IEEPA tariffs did. But you have the think tank, the Peterson Institute, who are saying that these tariffs on the grounds of forced labour are unlikely to survive a court challenge, it says, because the question is still there about whether the Constitution allows the president to bypass Congress and determine and implement US tariff policy. Peterson says it does not. Now, you've got a lot of criticism from Democrats, obviously. People like, I'll give you an example, a California Democrat, Linda Sanchez. She said President Trump isn't serious about combating forced labor. He's trying to make an end run around the Supreme Court and Congress to reimpose his illegal tariffs, essentially saying that this is just an excuse. They don't care about forced labor. This is just another reason. First of all, it was a national emergency. Second attempt, it was imbalance of payments. And now they're using the excuse of forced labor to try to impose tariffs. There are Republicans, of course, who will support the president's approach to tariffing to try to get better trade deals with allies and countries around the world. But there are also a lot of Republicans worried about the knock-on effects of potential rising costs to consumers from tariffs, a worry that they're going to be particularly focused on as they go to voters in the run-up to the midterms in November.
1: Well, that's the picture from the United States. Let's take you to Europe. Our correspondent Will Denslow is in Brussels. Will, it seems that the EU might be somewhat relieved by the new US tariffs.
4: That is absolutely right. And the major reason for that is that essentially it's all inclusive. So it very much falls within the remit of that US-EU trade agreement that has been the subject of so many negotiations for so many months. Essentially, under the so-called Turnberry Agreement between Washington and Brussels, what that meant is that EU exports would be set really at a blanket rate of 15% for those duties. Now, what the Trump administration's new duties mean is that, according to the European Commission, they say that any goods heading from Europe to the United States will be either at the same level or at a lower level than the duties under that Turnberry agreement. So very good news. They also say that any exemptions for certain goods, European products that were carved out under the Turnberry agreement will be applied under this new tariffs regime. Now, as far as European businesses are concerned, they're still hoping for more of these zero-for-zero tariffs. We've seen that UK whiskies, for example, have now been exempt from US duties. Spirits Europe, the major spirits lobby here in Brussels, has welcomed that news. They're now calling for the Trump administration to apply that to all European spirits going forward. Now, a big question, though, is the terms of this agreement or of this announcement from the Trump administration, really using the premise of forced labour for a rationale for these duties. Now, that is something that the European Commission does take umbrage with. They say that essentially this is a false pretense, and they say that the European Union has some of the strongest guardrails to protect against forced labour and that the bloc does not contribute to this global issue. Jamie?
1: Will, thank you. Our correspondent Will Denslow in Brussels. China's Foreign Minister Wang Yi has held a number of key meetings in Kyrgyzstan ahead of the Shanghai Cooperation Organization meeting. He's met regional leaders, including the Kyrgyz president and Iran's foreign minister, as members discuss boosting security and expanding cooperation. Wildfires are spreading across a huge swathe of Europe in the middle of the holiday season, with strong winds hampering efforts to try to contain the blazes. France has ordered the evacuation of the Cap Ferrat Peninsula, a tourism hotspot west of Bordeaux. Boats have been sent to rescue people from an area threatened by the flames. 40,000 people have fled. Spain has declared a national emergency in Madrid and surrounding areas, including the neighbouring province of Avila. Officials say the wildfires there in the densely populated area around the Spanish capital are the worst in the region's history. And in Sicily, thousands of firefighters, forest guards and civil protection officers are battling dozens of fires that have been raging for days across the Mediterranean island. Our correspondent Sarah Coates is in Bordeaux in southwest France, and Ken Brown is in Villamanta in central Spain, just outside the capital, Madrid.
5: Jamie, that wind has just picked up. I'm not sure if you can see this fire behind me. It is being described as apocalyptic. Now, we're about 20 kilometres west of Bordeaux. Most of these roads around me here have been closed off. On the way to this live point, we drove past many, many people evacuating animals. We saw a sheep that looked like it was taking a bit of a rest on the side of the road, and people evacuating horses in horse floats. So what we've seen since we've been here for about 30 minutes or so, a water bombing aircraft coming really, really low right over us, and you may actually see them coming back. They're dumping fire retardant on this fire behind us, which is the biggest fire burning down here in the south. Now, what we can tell you is there are hundreds upon hundreds of firefighters really working around the clock to try and bring this under control. We do know that more than 20 of them have already been injured, five or so with carbon monoxide.

0: oxide poisoning. Another few are injured when a gas canister exploded, but it really is a worrying situation. Now, you did mention the situation also on the peninsula. This is where 40,000 people were evacuated over last night and also this morning. And oyster farmers around this area, they're now lending a hand. They've got their boats right on the water there, ready. This is just over here where my colleague Thomas is panning around to. Boats lined up right along the shore, and they're actually assisting in this evacuation effort. So it is an extremely worrying situation. People are saying to us that they've never seen anything like this. Let's have a little listen to somebody from one of those evacuation centres that's been set up right along these places in the south.
1: I feel bad when I see my town destroyed like this. It breaks my heart. Because it's such a pleasant place to live, seeing it go up in smoke is truly sad. But I hope that with all the firefighters we have around us, they'll help us get things back on track and we'll be able to reclaim our town.
0: Now, this morning there was an inter-ministerial crisis meeting held on this situation. We do know that the European Union is sending three more planes here to France to assist these other water bombers that are not far behind me. And the President, Emmanuel Macron, he is calling on the European for more help. He said he wants the activation of the EU's civil protection mechanism. Now, right now it's about 37 degrees Celsius. The winds are picking up. People here are really hoping for a bit of reprieve tomorrow. It is supposed to drop back about 10 degrees, but really this afternoon is crucial.
2: Okay, Sarah, thank you. That's our correspondent, Sarah Coates, in Bordeaux. That's the picture in France. Let's take you next to Spain and talk to our correspondent, Ken Brown, in Villamanta, outside the Spanish capital, Madrid. Ken, the authorities there now saying the two fires, which were raging west of Madrid, have now merged into one enormous fire.
3: That's exactly what's happened, Jamie, and you can see the plume of smoke behind me. Spain has declared a national emergency, the first time it's ever declared a national emergency for wildfires. Prime Minister Pedro Sanchez has said this is a dramatic situation. Close to 20,000 people have been evacuated from their homes as more towns and villages are now in danger in the province of Avila, which you can see behind me. And the wind is extremely strong. I don't know if you can hear it through the microphone, Jamie, but that's really complicating things, driving fires into each other, merging those two fires. Luckily, we haven't heard of any deaths yet, no loss of life. The emergency declaration means that the central government and not the regional government is now in charge of the response, of coordinating resources, mobilizing the different administrations. They have requested firefighting aircraft from the European Union. We're seeing two from Greece and two from Italy are on their way, according to what we're hearing. Now, we are right next to one of the evacuation centers. People, of course, traumatized by what's happened. We've seen old folks' homes having to be evacuated. Here's a little bit of what we've heard.
4: You can see that the situation is very serious because it's gone up the mountain. And it's very serious there because it can't be reached by fire trucks. Only water bombers can reach them.
3: So as this fire continues behind us, the worry is that it's going to get worse and spread even further. The province, we also have fires in the provinces of Toledo and Guadalajara. Those are on the other side of Madrid, still within the Madrid region. All of those around an hour from Madrid. We heard from Isabel Ayuso. She's the president of the Madrid region. She called this a catastrophe.
2: Ken, do you get the sense they're simply having to let these fires burn because they are so out of control, or is there a serious effort to try and contain them?
3: Well, that's a really interesting question, Jamie. We've just spoken to some firefighters here, and they've told us that they're basically not even trying to attack the heart of these fires. They're trying to control and contain them. That's the priority here, because they're burning so fiercely and in such difficult terrain. You can see behind me it's all hills and mountains, so it's extremely difficult to get there, to get any kind of land vehicles there. But what we're seeing now is a seriously dangerous and damaging period of fires. What we've had here in Spain is earlier in spring we had a lot of rain that led to a lot of growth, and all of that vegetation has now dried out, and the Spanish countryside

0: It is pretty much a tinderbox. Already over 120,000 hectares have burned. That's almost the size of Greater London. And that makes Spain the hardest hit country in Europe for wildfires so far this year.
1: Four Palestinians and one Israeli have been killed after a shooting in the occupied West Bank. Palestinian officials said residents in the town of Tal had been attacked by Israeli settlers and that four Palestinians had been shot dead by civilians and soldiers. Israeli security forces say they've taken two Palestinians into custody after this morning's attack. Ukrainian strikes have hit three more warehouses belonging to the Russian e-commerce giant Wildberries. Kyiv claims the targets are logistics hubs involved in supplying Russian forces with drones and other equipment, which the Kremlin denies. Meanwhile, a Russian strike on Ukraine's Kyiv region has killed at least six people and injured dozens more. ByteDance's social media platform TikTok has been charged with breaching EU rules. The EU Commission found TikTok could expose children to predators or cyberbullying, which falls short of the safety standards of the Digital Services Act. TikTok could be fined up to 6% of its global annual turnover. The charges are the fourth allegation against this company in 2 years. You're watching CGTN. Still ahead, the mounting cost of war. President Trump threatens to use frozen Iranian assets to pay for damage to ships in the Strait of Hormuz.

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1: the background.
4: Defense ministers from...
1: The wider angle and perspective of every story. 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
5: Hello, welcome back. A reminder of our top stories. Tens of thousands of people are forced to flee their homes as wildfires rage in Europe. Our other headlines, President Trump imposes duties on dozens of trading partners after his first attempt was struck down by the US Supreme Court. And President Trump has threatened to use frozen Iranian assets to pay for damage to ships and cargoes in the Strait of Hormuz. This comes as the US carried out a 13th consecutive night of strikes on Iran, targeting military and commercial sites. Iran responded with drone attacks on US military facilities across the Middle East. Our correspondent Ehsan Kevani is in Yazd.
6: The reaction has been pretty harsh. The Islamic Revolutionary Guards Corps, the IRGC, is responding to President Trump's threat with a combination of military action and stark warnings. The IRGC says it has destroyed the remaining structure of Amazon's data infrastructure in Bahrain during the 27th wave of its retaliatory operations. They claim this facility was targeted because it played a key role in processing intelligence for the U.S. military, and they have vowed that punitive operations against American targets will continue. Simultaneously, the IRGC says it launched advanced drones to strike the Ali al-Salem American base in Kuwait, completely obliterating large ammunition depots and destroying multiple accommodation hangars, claiming a large number of enemy personnel killed or wounded. But beyond these physical strikes, the IRGC is amplifying a psychological message. They claim that many American officers and soldiers, fearing the attacks, have abandoned their bases and are now setting up covert command centers inside the cities.

0: as a result, IRGC is warning civilians in countries where U.S. troops are stationed to stay at least 500 meters away from any locations where American personnel might be secretly residing to ensure their own safety. In fact, Iran is projecting an image of escalating offensive capability and widespread reach, directly challenging U.S. military presence while issuing public safety warnings to undermine American operational security.
1: India's youth-led cockroach movement says the government has asked for a Saturday deadline to respond to their demand for the education minister's resignation. Talks have been held between the two sides after tens of thousands of people gathered in Delhi to demand the minister's resignation over examination paper leaks. These protests represent the biggest youth challenge to Prime Minister Modi since he came to power. Our correspondent Ravinder Bauer is in Delhi.
2: For over a month, tens of thousands of students are protesting in the heart of Delhi, demanding the resignation of the education minister over medical entrance exam paper leaks. Holding the minister accountable, they are calling for a comprehensive overhaul of the country's education system, saying the future of millions of young people is at stake. So far, the government and protesters have held two rounds of talks, with a third meeting scheduled for tomorrow, when the government is expected to respond to the key demand for the education minister's resignation. The decision to continue talks came just hours after activist Sonam Wangchuk, who has been leading the protests, ended his 26-day hunger strike. The move has raised hopes that both sides may be edging closer to a breakthrough after weeks of demonstrations that have drawn tens of thousands of students to the capital. It is important to note that these protests represent the biggest youth challenge to Prime Minister Narendra Modi since he came to power in 2014. Opposition parties have thrown their support behind the protesters' demands, disrupting the monsoon session of the parliament, which began this week. While the opposition continues to press for education minister's resignation, the government is calling for a parliamentary debate on the exam irregularities and has already begun the process of amending the law governing public examination. The protesters are also demanding compensation for the families of students who died by suicide, as well as assurances that no legal action will be taken against those participating in the demonstrations. Tensions escalated following police action against protesters on Monday, fueling public anger and drawing even larger crowds. Security has since been tightened across Delhi, with internet services suspended within a 2 to 4 kilometer radius of the protest site until Friday midnight. Around 18 metro stations have been closed, disrupting commuters across the capital. Another striking feature of the protests has been the creativity of the young demonstrators, who have come out with reels and memes. They have flooded social media with it, criticizing the government and the authorities. What began as a satire online has evolved into a nationwide movement demanding a change in the system.
1: The UNESCO World Heritage Committee has voted to designate an archaeological site in the West Bank and castles in Lebanon as World Heritage. The committee meeting in South Korea will also consider France's nomination for the Normandy beaches for the role they played in the Second World War. Well, as the war continues in Gaza, efforts are also underway to try to save what remains of the territory's centuries-old cultural heritage before it's lost forever. Our correspondent Nadra Al-Tibi reports.
3: For centuries, Gaza's old city has stood as a testament to the many civilizations that passed through the territory. Today, some of its most iconic landmarks bear the scars of war after being struck during Israeli military operations. St. Porphyry's Church, one of the world's oldest churches, was damaged by Israeli strikes while the

0: 1,400-year old Great Omari Mosque suffered extensive destruction. Entire historic neighborhoods in Gaza's old city have also been devastated.
1: The occupation deliberately targeted Gaza's cultural heritage by destroying some of the most important historical sites in the old city, including the Great Omari Mosque, Qasr al-Basha, and Hammam al-Samara. It also wiped out many historic neighborhoods.
0: As reconstruction remains out of reach, engineers are documenting damaged sites, collecting original stones and reinforcing weakened structures to prevent further collapse until restoration becomes possible.
2: We are trying to stabilize the current condition of these historic buildings using whatever materials are available locally. Despite severe shortages, our goal is to prevent further collapses and additional damage so these structures can survive.
0: The rescue effort also includes recovering rare books and historic manuscripts, some dating back more than 7 centuries, to preserve Gaza's written heritage.
3: We are trying to rescue everything that can still be saved, whether it is written heritage or historic architecture, so future generations can see what their parents and grandparents built and recorded. This is how we preserve our authentic roots.
0: According to UNESCO, 164 cultural heritage sites across Gaza have been damaged since October 2023. Every stone and manuscript saved is another piece of Gaza's history rescued from permanent loss. In Gaza's old city, the mission today is no longer just documenting the destruction, but saving whatever can still be saved to protect Gaza's remaining cultural heritage for future generations. Nadir Al-Tibi, CGTN, Gaza Old City.
4: Two Chinese academics have won the world's top prize for mathematics. It's the first time the award has been given to scholars from China. Deng Yu and Wang Hong were awarded the Fields Medals, widely regarded as the equivalent of the Nobel Prize for Maths. They were given the honours for solving problems that have eluded mathematicians for more than a century. Wang is also only the third woman to win the award. And to hear Wang Hong's advice for young mathematicians, just follow this QR code on your screen. That should take you there. The headlines again. Tens of thousands of people are forced to flee their homes as wildfires rage in Europe. Our other headlines, President Trump imposes duties on dozens of trading partners after his first attempt was struck down by the US Supreme Court. And that is the world today. Thank you for watching. We're back with more news at the top of this hour. Coming up next, it's The Vibe. For now, from all of the team in London, it's goodbye.

0: Today on The Vibe. From high-speed trains to mobile payments, China maxing is sweeping social media as visa-free travel fuels a summer surge of foreign visitors across China. At Beijing's 798 Art District, China Fashion Week Kidswear turns a former industrial complex into a fairy tale playground where runway shows and interactive art come alive for families. San Diego's Comic-Con, one of the world's biggest pop culture conventions, returns. France's Normandy beaches, iconic for the D-Day landings, are in the running for UNESCO World Heritage status, with a decision expected later this month in Busan. Hello and welcome to this edition of The Vibe on CGTN. I'm Lin Lin in Beijing. Thanks for joining us. For our top story, new data from Pew Research suggests that China now ranks above the U.S. in global favorability among 36 countries surveyed. Since China released visa exemption policy in 2024, more and more foreign tourists are visiting the country. The National Immigration Administration reported nearly 23 million foreign entries in the first half of the year, up 20.4% year-on-year. At Shenzhen Airport, passenger traffic from European countries has surged 31.6% since June. The city's Huatianbei Electronics District has become a popular destination for overseas shoppers, with merchants customizing products to meet rising demand. Payment and tax refund services have also improved. In northwest China's Qinghai, foreign visitor payment service centers are now open at airports and railway stations, with over 15,000 merchants supporting foreign card cash withdrawals. Most of the key scenic areas and commercial districts now accept foreign cards. Now, joining me in the studio is my colleague Dong Xue, and she's got more insights into this growing trend. Can you help us unpack this? Why this summer there are more foreign travelers in China?
1: Sure, Ling. Well, this summer, if you've been scrolling through social media, you've probably come across a new trend called China maxing. Well, it's a term used by foreign travelers sharing their experiences in China, from high-speed trains and mobile payments to vibrant night markets and affordable luxury experiences. But behind the viral videos is a much bigger story. China has made it easier than ever for foreigners to visit. Today, ordinary passport holders from 50 countries can travel to China visa-free for up to 30 days, while travelers from dozens of other countries can use the 240-hour or 10-day visa-free transit policy, which now covers 65 ports across 24 provincial-level regions. Well, the impact has been immediate. Visa-free travel has become a key driver of inbound tourism, with airports across Beijing, Shanghai, and Guangzhou reporting strong growth in overseas arrivals this summer. But this is about more than tourism. For many visitors, it's their first opportunity to experience China firsthand rather than through headlines. Many leave surprised by the country's modern infrastructure, digital convenience, efficient transport, and everyday life. They are sharing these experiences online, generating millions of views and encouraging more people to visit. Well, now let's take a look at what they have to say.
2: I would hope it's long, but I really want to go to like technology places.
3: Jet skis,
2: and
3: the drone.
2: Yeah, the drone with the food, yeah.
4: How many times have you been in China?
5: 5 times. I see a lot of change, a lot of opening for tourists. It's just spectacular.
6: We are from Belgium also, so we don't have anything like this back home. It feels really magical.
7: When I came here, it was pretty early, but the temperatures already started rising. It's pretty humid here. But then later on, as we went up to the mountains, first we climbed the steps, which is also

0: pretty hot, but when we went up, ascended all the way to the mountains, the temperature was actually really nice.
1: Well, that's what makes the China Maxine trend so interesting, isn't it? Well, it's largely driven by travelers themselves, creating a powerful form of word-of-mouth communication through social media. And economically,

0: themselves, they often gain a more nuanced understanding of than what they would from the second-hand information alone. So this summer, China's tourism boom isn't just about record visitor numbers, it's also about greater openness, growing cultural exchanges, and more personal travel experiences shared online are also reshaping global perceptions of this country. Lin.
1: Dongxie, thank you for your analysis. Now that we have the bigger picture, can you recommend one of your favorite places to visit here in China?
0: Well, off top of my head, I would go for Yunnan. It's in southwestern China. Well, it's an amazing place with beautiful natural sceneries and rich ethnic cultures and, of course, amazing food. You can experience from snow-capped mountains to rice terrace and, of course, the food I mentioned before. Especially when right now is the mushroom season. You get to try varieties of mushrooms and very authentic local cuisines. So I bet it's going to be an experience you don't want to miss.
1: It's a great pick because Yunnan is my hometown.
0: Great.
1: Like you said, right now it's the mushroom season and they have more than 200 different kinds of edible wild mushrooms. You can stir fry it, put them in hot pot, grill it, so you name it. So if you're looking to experience a different side of China beyond major cities, Yunnan is definitely a destination worth visiting. Thank you, Dongxie. And next, when the 1,000-year-old Grand Canal meets the summer travel frenzy, it infuses the city's cultural activities with a different vibe. Zhang Shuang has more.
2: When the voices of the Seychelles choir first drifted across the surface of the 1,000-year-old canal, a resonance spanning mountains and the seas quietly came to life.
3: The canal mixes music is universal, and it doesn't matter which language you are singing. Different choirs from different region, from China or from another country, it shows you the culture and the diversity in the culture itself in China and all over the world. It's something just beautiful.
2: Julian said this was his seventh time performing in China, but his first time doing so on water in front of such a large audience. As he and his companions showed reporters the beautiful landscapes of Seychelles, they were already buzzing with excitement for the evening performance.
3: I expect it to be a very emotional moment, and I expect everybody will unify. We'll be in harmony, everybody in harmony together, and let this resonate all over Beijing, all over China, all over the world.
4: With friendship and love, that's the most important part out of it, getting to know new friends and all that.
2: This event brought together professional choirs from Seychelles, Bulgaria, Russia, and alongside top domestic vocal ensembles. With 275 professional singers and 640 community choir members performing side by side, music served as a bridge for cross-cultural dialogue.
5: I can say that we felt extremely heartfully welcomed here, and we got introduced to the culture, to the new places, and we love to see every day something new about China and learn about their culture, their food. And also by listening to other choirs, we can learn a lot about the music and their traditions.
2: As night fell, 8 custom-themed cruise ships docked at a West Bank pier. As the melody of My Motherland and Me rose over the canal, the crowd erupted.

0: forward, we will continue to host our signature Super Weekend event series, taking advantage of the city's unique landscape to create water and land integrated experiences that blend culture, commerce, tourism, sports, and exhibitions for all ages.
1: This harmonious night saw nose, water, and laughter interwoven, with culture as a thread, creating a new summer retreat destination. Zhang Shuang, CGTN, Beijing.
2: The capital of southwest China's Guizhou province, Guiyang, is drawing growing numbers.

0: numbers of visitors seeking a summer escape. 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
1: With an average summer temperature of around 23 degrees Celsius in recent years, Guiyang has become one of China's most popular summer retreat destinations. Sitting at an average elevation of 1,100 meters and surrounded by forest belts with a forest coverage rate of over 55%, the city enjoys a cool and comfortable climate throughout the season.
2: The weather in Guiyang is really pleasant. It's comfortable, and the sunshine isn't too harsh.
1: Beyond its refreshing weather, Guiyang offers a vibrant culinary scene. The city is home to more than 3,000 coffee shops, making it one of the cities with the highest density of coffee shops in China. A cup of locally inspired specialty coffee is a must-try for visitors. Guiyang is also creating new cultural tourism experiences rooted in its rich local heritage. Its signature Bingjiang, a traditional crushed ice dessert paired with a variety of intangible cultural heritage snacks, offers visitors a fresh take on traditional flavors. Meanwhile, numerous cultural heritage-themed shops scattered throughout the city's streets provide opportunities to shop, experience traditional crafts, and appreciate local culture.
0: Still to come on The Vibe. 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

Welcome back to The Vibe, and it's now time for Behind the Buzz, where we unpack what's been trending online and taking over the social media. Now, there are many ways to get to know a place and its culture, and one of my favorite ways is by exploring a local grocery market. It's where you can see the ingredients that shape everyday life, and that's exactly where an American youth choir headed after their performance here in China.

0: And we also put these American youth through a round of rapid-fire questions. Let's hear what they had to say.
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4: Hot water or ice water?
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4: 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Oh, because I love them. They're fun. You get to see all the different people.
1: Tea or coffee?
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4: 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I like minced tea.
1: Panda or Labubu?
0: Labubu.
3: Panda. Labubus are creepy.
2: Labubu. I bought two Labubus here.
4: Labubu. Bibi Labu. Bibi Labu.
5: I'm for Panda. Now, if you've been following our program lately, you know my colleague Julian Wagan has been on a journey across China, discovering the stories hidden in villages around the country. At this stop, he traced the spotlight for a kitchen counter, gets his hand covered in flour, and learns the art of making handmade noodles.

Okay, now get ready for a dose of furry cuteness. Four artificially bred Arctic wolf cub, the first of their kind in China's Henan province, have made their public debut at an aquarium just in time for their 2-month birthday. Let's check it out.

0: And with that, we'll take a short break and be back with more stories shortly after. Still to come on The Vibe. San Diego's Comic-Con, a global pop culture phenomenon, is back. Squarely facing financial headwinds and the challenge of keeping fans engaged in a streaming era.
1: 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But when the storms come, we have to see the possibilities, reinvent, find new opportunities, discover a path forward. 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

0: Welcome back to The Vibe. Let's continue our program. China Fashion Week is bringing kids' fashion to life at the 798 Art District in Beijing. Here, runway shows, art installations, and interactive experiences turn the former industrial complex into a fairy tale playground for children and families. Our reporter Yu Hanyi has more.
1: Square meets fashion. We're here in the 798 Art District, and the opening show of the 2026 China Fashion Week Kids Wear is kicking off right here, right now.
2: This year, children's fashion is getting its own dedicated season at China Fashion Week for the first time. 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
3: 梦幻美丽有趣。
1: Okay, so this is more than just a fashion week, and walking through this fairy tale town, I feel like it's

0: an amusement park.
1: The Pop Party offers a range of immersive experiences, including photo spots, parent-child activities, and hands-on crafts. It helps connect children and families with technology, culture, and intangible cultural heritage.
2: Beyond the Runway, children's fashion is becoming an experience in its own right.
0: Look around, we got art installations and photo spots. Kids enjoy taking photos here.
2: The launch of Pop Party establishes a new two-track fashion calendar. The main adult fashion seasons in March and September, alongside a dedicated children's fashion season in July. For families looking for a creative way to spend a summer in Beijing, the event offers something beyond fashion, a chance to see the city through the eyes of children.
0: If you are in Beijing this summer, trust me, this is the place to be. And don't forget your umbrella, since the rain's popping by too.
2: Yuhan in CGTN, Beijing.
3: One of the world's biggest pop culture conventions has descended once again upon the sunny U.S. city of San Diego, California. We're talking Comic-Con. And as Mark New reports, the event is heroically squaring off with challenges both financial and technological.
4: Around 160,000 people come to celebrate what is to them the World Cup of Cosplay, Comic-Con.
5: I get to be a huge nerd and do all the nerdy things.
6: It's just a lot of fun to just be someone else and really embody someone.
7: Dance and play music at Comic-Con! Yeah!
4: During the COVID-19 pandemic, an in-person convention was canceled for 2 years. When it finally returned, organizers had to honor rates from previous years, meaning due to inflation, they barely made ends meet.
8: It looks like they are back on the path to prosperity. So they, in the last couple of years, they've replenished their reserves. They're as healthy as they've been in at least the last 10 years.
9: A big boon to Comic-Con is that some streaming services that had skipped previous years, like Apple TV and HBO, are here for big promotions. And after a year-long hiatus, Marvel is back here to promote its big upcoming blockbuster movie, Avengers Doomsday.
4: But in the famous Artists Alley area, some here say they're doing battle with a relatively new villain in town, AI. Comic-Con's previous policy allowed AI art as long as it was marked not for sale and clearly identified as AI-generated. But artists heavily criticized that. Comic-Con responded by quietly updating this year's policy to state material created by artificial intelligence, either partially or wholly, is not allowed in the art show.
8: The people that are selling the artwork in the show floor, that's their livelihood. That's what they... And it's very hard for human artists to compete with artists that are doing prints and work that is, you know, generated by AI systems.
10: I like to be here. I like to draw. I like to say, look, I actually draw my work.
4: Joe Phillips loves doing live work before audiences, displaying a unique style that combines superheroes with classic stars.
10: That's the whole point of, you know, staying up late and drawing and, you know, through all hours of the night and getting your hands all knuckled up and stuff is to create. And so anytime you try to get a shortcut on that, it shouldn't be rewarded.
11: All good power can be turned and used for evil, just like anything else.
4: Kevin Meinert says AI tools can at times be helpful to artists, but fears if it's used for generating everything, it could drive artists out of business and take their creativity with it.
11: Think of all the new characters and things that, you know, people think up and just have the weirdest things that they can possibly put together. Could a computer do that? Maybe. Would it have the same heart and soul? Probably not. I mean, every year there's something that comes out that's like, who thought of that? You know, and I just never want that to be like the computer thought of that.
4: While Comic-Con is all about embracing the fantastic and strange, artists here hope organizers and fans will always remember the original source of inspiration.
12: Yes, yeah, absolutely. Thank you so very much.
4: Mark New, CGTN, San Diego, California.
3: The Normandy beaches in France are famous for the role they played in one of the most important battles of World War II, the D-Day landings. Now the area could become one of several new UNESCO World Heritage Sites. The results are expected to be announced during the organization's annual meeting held this year from July 19th to 29th in Busan in South Korea. Michael Voss has the details.

0: At dawn on June the 6th, 1944, around 150,000 American, British and Canadian troops stormed the beaches of Normandy in one of the largest amphibious assaults in history. Both sides took heavy casualties, but these successful D-Day landings marked the key turning point in defeating Nazi Germany in World War II. Now, the United Nations Cultural Arm UNESCO is considering adding the beaches and many of its remaining structures and monuments to its list of World Heritage Sites. More than 80 years on, the memories of D-Day continue to draw thousands of visitors every year who come to learn about the battles and pay their respects.
1: We have to remember the sacrifice, you know, the thousands of people who came up this beach with very little expectation of survival.
2: Well, it's very sad, actually. I felt quite tearful this morning, actually, when we went into one of the cemeteries and saw the graves of all the really young soldiers.
0: There are dozens of military war grave cemeteries across Normandy containing German as well as Allied casualties. Between June and August 1944, an estimated 45,000 Allied troops were killed in the Battle for Normandy, along with 30,000 Germans and at least 12,000 French civilians caught in the crossfire. Some of the cemeteries are nominated to be included as part of the World Heritage Site. The main D-Day museum, Mémorial de Caen, attracts around 500,000 visitors a year who come to learn about this key moment in the Second World War. France originally applied to UNESCO back in 2018, but the organisation put the decision on hold as it reviewed how to commemorate modern warfare sites. Now the Normandy beaches could become the latest World Heritage Site from the Second World War after Auschwitz and Hiroshima. The proposal covers the five landing beaches stretching along 80 kilometres of coastline. The French application describes the area as a testament to the human cost of conflict and the fight for freedom and peace. The hope is that by obtaining the protection of World Heritage status, it will help keep the memories of the sacrifices alive for generations to come. Michael Voss, CGTN.
3: And that's it for this edition of The Vibe. Before we go, let's take a look at some beautiful sceneries from across China. Thanks for watching. I'm Lin Lin in Beijing, and stay tuned for more news on CGTN.

0: Hello, I'm Jamie Owen. Welcome to the programme. Our top stories: wildfires continue to rage across vast swathes of Europe, with tens of thousands of people forced to flee the flames.
1: We've seen the flames right next to the road. We need to get out of here.
0: Our other headlines: Trump's tariffs take two. The president imposes duties on dozens of trading partners after his first attempt was struck down by the US Supreme Court. And saving the story of Gaza, the fight to preserve and restore cultural heritage ravaged by the war. Wildfires are continuing to spread across a huge swathe of Europe in the middle of the holiday season, with strong winds hampering efforts to contain the blazes. France has ordered the evacuation of the Cap Ferrat Peninsula, a tourist hotspot west of Bordeaux. Boats have been sent to remove people from an area threatened by the flames. 40,000 people have now fled. Spain has declared a national emergency in Madrid and surrounding areas, including the neighbouring province of Avila. Officials there say the wildfires in the densely populated area around the Spanish capital are the worst in the region's history. And in Sicily, thousands of firefighters, forest guards and civil protection officials are battling dozens of fires that have been raging for days across the Mediterranean island. Well, our correspondent Ken Brown is just one of the many people forced to leave as the flames in Spain intensify.
1: Well, we've been trying to get close to this fire, and as you can see, we've now been caught by the fire. We're in the middle.
2: Go
1: that way, go that way. The authorities telling us to get out of this area as fast as we can. You can see this fire is out of control. We've seen the flames right next to the road. We need to get out of here.
0: And Ken Brown has now arrived safely in Via Matilla outside the Spanish capital, Madrid. Ken, an absolutely terrifying experience.
1: Yes, it really was, Jamie. You know, on all sides of the road, all we could see was fire, red skies above. We were just enveloped in smoke. The authorities were trying to direct us out of there. We drove down a road that was open, and I think that's a testament to just how fast this fire is moving and just how difficult it is for the authorities to maintain control, to get resources to where they're needed, to cut off the correct roads. We were, I mean, for a moment there, it was very worrying. You know, when you look at what happened in the Almeria fire, that was only a couple of weeks ago, 13 people died there, and this is pretty much how they lost their lives. They drove down the wrong road. Luckily, we were on a much bigger motorway, and we were able to get away. We were able to get out of the smoke, out of the region of the fire. We stopped at a nearby petrol station, a gas station, and we spoke to some people there. One woman was in tears because her house in a nearby town, she's worried that it's gone up in flames, as many dozens other people were talking about how they had to help their elderly parents evacuate. And if you can see behind me, all of this, Jamie, there's no clouds today. This is a blue sky day in Madrid. This is all smoke. We cannot even see the end of the fire from here.
0: Ken, just watching your footage coming in, I guess the shock for us is just how quickly this wildfire spreads. It's almost impossible to contain it or fight it.
1: Yes, well, I think you can probably hear in my microphone the force of the wind. That's what's driving the fire. The wind has driven this fire. It's essentially three different fires that have now joined together to create one enormous fire. There has been a national emergency declared. This is the first time in history that Spain has declared a national emergency because of wildfires. So that means that the national government, rather than the regional government, is in control of getting the resources to where they need to be. The problem today is that the wind is so strong that many of the helicopters and the fire bombers, they can't actually fly. We have heard a couple of them, but nothing near as many as needs to be in the air. We're also in a very rural area. As you can see, it's very hilly, very mountainous. So getting to there, getting the fire

0: retardant, getting the water, getting the fire engines there. It's just extremely difficult. And bit by bit, you can hear on our phones, we're getting alerts. Every 10, 15 minutes, a different town is being evacuated. This is an extremely concerning situation. And from what we can see, this is only getting worse. And it's part of a much wider story, Jamie, of wildfires across Europe. Spain, now the worst hit country in Europe because of wildfires, over 120,000 hectares. That's almost the size of Greater London, Jamie.
1: Ken, thank you. We're glad you're safe. That's our correspondent, Ken Brown, in Spain. Let's take you next to France. And our correspondent, Sarah Coates, is in Bordeaux in the southwest of the country.
2: Well, Jamie, that wind has just picked up. I'm not sure if you can see this fire behind me. It is being described as apocalyptic. Now, we're about 20 kilometres west of Bordeaux. Most of these roads around me here have been closed off. On the way to this live point, we drove past many, many people evacuating animals. We saw a sheep that looked like it was taking a bit of a rest on the side of the road, and people evacuating horses in horse floats. So what we've seen since we've been here for about 30 minutes or so, a water bombing aircraft coming really, really low right over us, and you may actually see them coming back. They're dumping fire retardant on this fire behind us, which is the biggest fire burning down here in the south. Now, what we can tell you is there are hundreds upon hundreds of firefighters really working around the clock to try and bring this under control. We do know that more than 20 of them have already been injured, five or so with carbon monoxide poisoning, another few injured when a gas canister exploded, but it really is a worrying situation. Now, you did mention the situation also on the peninsula. This is where 40,000 people were evacuated over last night and also this morning. And oyster farmers around this area, they're now lending a hand. They've got their boats right on the water there, ready. This is just over here where my colleague Thomas is panning around to. Boats lined up right along the shore, and they're actually assisting in this evacuation effort. So it is an extremely worrying situation. People are saying to us that they've never seen anything like this. Let's have a little listen to somebody from one of those evacuation centres that's been set up right along these places in the south.
3: I feel bad when I see my town destroyed like this. It breaks my heart because it's such a pleasant place to live. Seeing it go up in smoke is truly sad. But I hope that with all the firefighters we have around us, they'll help us get things back on track and we'll be able to reclaim our town.
2: Now, this morning there was an inter-ministerial crisis meeting held on this situation. We do know that the European Union is sending three more planes here to France to assist these other water bombers that are not far behind me. And the President, Emmanuel Macron, he is calling on the European for more help. He said he wants the activation of the EU's civil protection mechanism. Now, right now it's about 37 degrees Celsius. The winds are picking up. People here are really hoping for a bit of reprieve tomorrow. It is supposed to drop back about 10 degrees, but really this afternoon is crucial.
1: Now the rest of the day's news, and the United States has imposed new tariffs on dozens of countries as temporary stopgap levies expire. These new tariffs are based on American claims that several key trading partners have failed to address forced labor. These measures effectively replace the blanket 10% tariffs that President Trump imposed in February, many of which were later ruled illegal by the United States Supreme Court.
4: China's position on the economic and trade issues between China and the US is consistent and clear. We oppose all forms of unilateral tariff measures. A tariff war or trade war serves the interest of no one.
1: Let's talk to our correspondent Jagruti Dave in Washington. Jagruti, what more can you tell us about these latest tariffs?
5: Well, in a statement, the USTR, Jameson Greer, said the US has had a forced labour import ban for nearly a century and rigorously enforces it. It's well past time for our trading partners to do the same. I'll get to the disagreements from those trading partners in just a moment, but these particular Section 301 tariffs are different from the previous IEEPA tariffs, the International Emergency Economic Powers Act, tariffs which were used, justified by broad national national emergencies, essentially. The U.S. Supreme Court ruled in February that those tariffs were invalid. They didn't give the president

0: than the authority to levy tariffs. Under Section 301, however, the US can launch investigations into trade practices, which arguably means that their foundation is more solid legally. But there are think tanks like the Peterson Institute that suggest that these tariffs are unlikely to survive a court challenge because it still raises the issue of whether the Constitution allows the president to bypass Congress and determine US tariff policy. They say it doesn't. Democrats are criticizing it. You've got people like Linda Sanchez in California. Democrats are saying that President Trump isn't serious about combating forced labor. He's trying to make an end run around the Supreme Court and Congress to reimpose his illegal tariffs. You've got countries around the world as well that are criticizing it.
1: Well, just tell us a bit more about that international reaction.
0: Well, many allies of the United States reject those allegations, saying that they don't adequately enforce bans on forced labour. Australia and Brazil have called them unjustified. Many others have criticised the rationale, including the EU's foreign policy chief. You've got a UK government spokesperson who said that there's no negative change to the overall tariff rate on UK businesses, which was 10% that was previously negotiated. But you've got countries like Canada, which already have the threat of a 50% tariff under a different statutory law, who are saying that they're continuing to engage constructively with the US. And as you mentioned, China slamming those tariffs there, saying that tariff wars and trade wars do not serve any party's interests.
1: Jagruzi, thank you. Our correspondent Jagruzi Dave in Washington. China's foreign minister Wang Yi has held key meetings in Kyrgyzstan ahead of the Shanghai Cooperation Organization meeting. He's met regional leaders, including the Kyrgyz president and Iran's foreign minister, as members discuss boosting security and expanding cooperation. Our correspondent Ejrim Kali is in Bishkek.
2: Bilateral meetings continued this evening in Cholponata, Kyrgyzstan, on the sidelines of the SCO Council of Foreign Ministers. Chinese Foreign Minister Wang Yi met with Kyrgyz President Sadr Japarov. The two sides discussed key issues of bilateral relations as well as the cooperation within the SCO. Earlier, President Japarov called on SCO members to speed up the creation of the Center for Combating Transnational Organized Crime in Bishkek. He said the center would be an important contribution by Kyrgyzstan to strengthening peace and security in the region. Security issues received particular attention during the meetings in Cholponata. Later, Wang Yi met with his Iranian counterpart Abbas Araghchi. The Iranian foreign minister emphasized the importance of bilateral ties, particularly at this difficult time for his country. Meanwhile, the SCO Council of Foreign Ministers adopted a joint statement and approved draft documents to be submitted to the leaders for consideration at the SCO summit in Bishkek. The documents include the proposed summit agenda as well as decisions on information security, tourism and cultural cooperation across the SCO space. Saturday will mark the final day of the SCO Foreign Ministers' Council program. The event will conclude with talks between Chinese Foreign Minister Wang Yi and his Kyrgyz counterpart, Foreign Minister Zhenbek Kulubayev. Ejrim Kali, Cholponata, CGTN, Kyrgyzstan.
1: Four Palestinians and one Israeli have been killed after a shooting in the occupied West Bank. Palestinian officials said residents in the town of Tal had been attacked by Israeli settlers and that four Palestinians had been shot dead by civilians and soldiers. Israeli security forces say they've taken two Palestinians into custody after this morning's attack. Ukrainian strikes have hit three more warehouses belonging to the Russian e-commerce giant Wildberries. Kyiv claims the targets are logistics hubs involved in supplying Russian forces with drones and other equipment, which the Kremlin denies. Meanwhile, a Russian strike on Ukraine's Kyiv region has killed at least six people and injured dozens more. ByteDance's social media program, TikTok, has been charged with breaching EU rules. The EU Commission found TikTok could expose children to predators or cyberbullying, which falls short of the safety standards of the Digital Services Act. TikTok could be fined up to 6% of its global annual turnover. The charges are the fourth allegation against the company in 2 years. A bridge in Budapest has been briefly closed after a shell from the Second World War was exposed by low water levels. The authorities were unable to tell if it was spent casing or a live explosive, and bomb disposal experts were brought in to deal with the shell. The bridge has since reopened. You're watching CGTN. Still ahead, saving the story of Gaza, the fight to preserve and restore cultural heritage ravaged by the war.

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5: Hello, welcome back. A reminder of our top stories. Wildfires rage across Europe, with tens of thousands of people forced to flee the flames. Our other headlines: President Trump imposes duties on dozens of trading partners after his first attempt was struck down by the United States Supreme Court. A month after two huge earthquakes struck Venezuela, killing more than 5,000 people, the hardest-hit communities are still struggling, trying to deal with the aftermath. Thousands of people were injured, and thousands more remain missing. Survivors are facing a long road to recovery, while questions continue over the government's emergency response. Our correspondent Stephen Gibbs has been speaking to some of the survivors.
6: There are few more traumatic events anyone can experience than a major earthquake. The loss of life, the loss of homes, the sense that nothing is safe again. Volunteer psychologists are working in Venezuela, doing what they can to help the survivors.
7: There are so many things, post-traumatic effects. They feel like everything is still shaking around them. Trouble sleeping, trouble resting. Sometimes it's like this guilt about having survived when other people died. A lot of grief, a kind of multiple grief, because it's the grief of losing their homes, the grief for loved ones, the grief for pets. That's what this is.
6: The woman he's talking to and consoling here lost four of her children in the earthquakes. Elsewhere, life does go on. This was a square in the capital this week. But the trauma of these recent days runs deep, even for those who were unharmed or did not lose loved ones. Desiree was working as a valet parking assistant when the earthquakes began. She saw a building collapse right in front of her.
8: It was chaos, total chaos, total chaos. People really didn't know where to run. I saw naked people, people running away in terror, elderly people in wheelchairs, dogs. I had just spoken with someone who then died.
6: Later, she returned to work but had a panic attack.
8: I didn't know what to do. I felt like I was going to die. I ran out, like I really was going to die. I couldn't breathe.
6: She was treated by one of the visiting international medical teams.
8: I started talking to the psychologist.

0: psychologist. I started crying, and she told me, it's best if you cry. Cry to release it.
1: The shock affects all types of people. Ibrahim is a doctor. His building was badly shaken. Even as a medical professional, he finds it hard to talk about that traumatic evening.
2: I wasn't there.
3: The earthquake stressed me out quite a bit. The first few days I was very depressed, but not really because of what was happening to me, which was stressful, but also because at work I had to act like all was okay.
1: Back in the worst affected area, some told us that trying to help others, however they can, is a way they can also start to recover.
4: We now know that at least 5,000 people were killed in these twin earthquakes, but the consequences will be felt by many, many more people for the rest of their lives. Stephen Gibbs, CGTN, La Guaira.
5: The UNESCO World Heritage Committee has voted to designate an archaeological site in the West Bank and castles in Lebanon as World Heritage. The committee meeting in South Korea will also consider France's nomination for the Normandy beaches for the role that they played in the Second World War. Well, as the war continues in Gaza, efforts are also underway to try to save what remains of the territory's centuries-old cultural heritage before it's lost forever. Our correspondent Nadra Al-Tibi reports.
6: For centuries, Gaza's old city has stood as a testament to the many civilizations that passed through the territory. Today, some of its most iconic landmarks bear the scars of war after being struck during Israeli military operations. St. Porphyry's Church, one of the world's oldest churches, was damaged by Israeli strikes, while the 1,400-year-old Great Omari Mosque suffered extensive destruction. Entire historic neighborhoods in Gaza's old city have also been devastated.
7: The occupation deliberately targeted Gaza's cultural heritage by destroying some of the most important historical sites in the old city, including the Great Omari Mosque, Casa al-Basha, and Hammam al-Samara. It also wiped out many historic neighborhoods.
6: As reconstruction remains out of reach, engineers are documenting damaged sites, collecting original stones, and reinforcing weakened structures to prevent further collapse until restoration becomes possible.
8: We are trying to stabilize the current condition of these historic buildings using whatever materials are available locally. Despite severe shortages, our goal is to prevent further collapses and additional damage so these structures can survive.
6: The rescue effort also includes recovering rare books and historic manuscripts, some dating back more than seven centuries, to preserve Gaza's written heritage.
9: We are trying to rescue everything that can still be saved, whether it is written heritage or historic architecture, so future generations can see what their parents and grandparents built and recorded. This is how we preserve our authentic roots.
6: According to UNESCO, 164 cultural heritage sites across Gaza have been damaged since October 2023. Every stone and manuscript saved is another piece of Gaza's history rescued from permanent loss. In Gaza's old city, the mission today is no longer just documenting the destruction, but saving whatever can still be saved to protect Gaza's remaining cultural heritage for future generations. Nadira Tibi, CGTN, Gaza Old City.
5: Two Chinese academics have won the world's top prize for mathematics. It's the first time the award has been given to scholars from China. Deng Yu and Wang Hong were awarded the Fields Medals, widely regarded.

0: regarded as the equivalent of the Nobel Prize for maths. They were given the honours for solving problems that have eluded mathematicians for more than a century. Wang is also only the third woman to win the award. And to hear Wang Hong's advice for young mathematicians, just follow the QR code on your screen. On your screen next, Sally with Global Business Europe. What have you got?
1: We're going to be looking at the latest round of tariffs imposed by Donald Trump, which really has been met, I think it's fair to say, with a lot of outrage. 60 world economies have been affected. And the question we're going to try and answer is, can these also be challenged in court the way the first ones were? So we'll be looking at that. And then, of course, the devastating wildfires we're seeing across Europe. We are going to look at the economic implications. There's some forecasting that it could take up to 5% off GDP in the next few years.
0: Sally, thank you. See you in a minute. And that is indeed our top story. Wildfires raging across Europe with tens of thousands of people forced to flee their homes and the flames. And that is the world today. Thank you for watching. There's more news on CGTN Europe's channel on the Telegram app, or scan this QR code on your screen to get stories and updates sent direct to your phone. So coming up next, it's Sally with Global Business Europe. For now, from all of the news team in London, it's goodbye.

Facing the unknown is always difficult. In a world in turmoil, it's easy to lose orientation. But when the storms come, we have to see the possibilities, reinvent, find new opportunities, discover a path forward. CGTN, see the difference.

0: Hello, I'm Sally Baudet. Welcome to Global Business Europe. Our top stories: Donald Trump reignites the trade war, new tariffs announced on 60 trading partners over claims they failed to prevent forced labour. Leaders say the new import duties are completely unjustified. China says a trade war is in no one's interest. Volkswagen stalls, trade tension and Chinese competition hit profits. And TikTok faces a hefty fine, charged with breaching EU rules designed to protect children online. Well, the global trading war is heating up once again. President Trump has imposed fresh tariffs on America's trading partners, targeting key economies that the White House says have failed to do enough to tackle forced labor. It's already sparked anger from some of the affected countries.
1: China's position on the economic and trade issues between China and the US is consistent and clear. We oppose all forms of unilateral tariff measures. A tariff war or trade war serves the interests of no one.
2: The argumentation behind that it's forced labor, sorry, but you can't say that for European Union.
3: We're ready because we have been focusing on what we can control. And that's building our strength at home, buying Canadian, backing Canadian workers, building Canadians.
0: Well, these new tariffs will impact dozens of the United States trading partners. 60 economies will be affected, including China, the United Kingdom, and the European Union. Together, they account for more than 99% of all goods imported into the United States. The new tariffs will range from 10% to 12.5%, replacing the temporary 10% global tariff that expired on Friday. Now, that measure was introduced, of course, after President Trump's earlier levies, some as high as 50%, were struck down as illegal by the U.S. Supreme Court. Not everything will be subject to the new tariffs. The latest announcement includes exemptions for products such as oil and gas, fertilizer, and some food items. Our correspondent Jagruti Dave is in Washington joining us now. Jagruti, so just as this one round of tariff expires, here comes another lot to replace them, essentially.
4: Yes, absolutely. Out with the old, in with the new. But this is not exactly uncharted territory for the US's allies, as you've been outlining there. This particular set of tariffs, Section 301 of the US Trade Act of 1974, this is different from the previous IEEPA tariffs, which were enforced on national security grounds. This allows the United States to essentially launch investigations into other countries that it believes are conducting improper trade practices. And particularly here in this case, the US is saying that other countries are not properly enforcing bans on the entry of goods made by forced labor into their markets. So Jameson Greer, the United States trade representative, has said in a statement, the US has had forced labor import ban for nearly a century and rigorously enforces it. It's well past time for our trading partners to do the same. Now, some argue that, I think in the Trump administration, at least they would see that the Section 301 allows to the United States, gives them a bit more of a solid legal foundation. But there are others like the Peterson Institute that suggest that even these are unlikely to survive legal challenges, because this all revolves around the issue of whether the Constitution gives the president the authority, the legal authority, to determine and implement trade law. And many believe that it does not, the Constitution does not do that. And that is really the basis of what many legal challenges are likely to go for going forward.
0: Jagruti, is there a real sense of whether these tariffs, in whatever iteration they've come to imports, whether they've actually benefited the US economy and US consumers in any way?
4: I think the benefits, I think the ones that are being propounded by Washington, by the Trump administration, would be along the lines of securing national infrastructure and, for example, manufacturing, bringing home jobs, American jobs, American industries like manufacturing, and reducing the reliance on foreign imports is how the US is putting it, which is beneficial for, say, national security purposes, among other things. But I think a lot of experts say that those benefits are outweighed by the cost, which is

0: continuing dampening of potential dampening of growth, really turbulent inflation, and consumers effectively in the long term paying for the cost of these tariffs, as well as ongoing supply chain uncertainties. So these are, you know, some of the knock-on impacts on the US economy.
1: Thank you so much. That's our correspondent Jagruti Dave in Washington. Jeff Moon is a former assistant US trade representative for China.

0: labor from global supply chains.
1: U.S. law forbids the import of products produced by forced labor, and the U.S. has aggressively pursued fact-based allegations of forced labor, including with respect to China. But these Section 301 forced labor tariffs were rolled out hastily and without differentiating factually between countries that do and do not take forced labor seriously. Meanwhile, the Trump administration has stated clearly through many people that these new tariffs are simply intended to replace the IEEPA tariffs that were invalidated in February. So it's not hard to conclude that not only are these Section 301 tariffs not really about forced labor, but imposing forced labor tariffs under these circumstances undercuts the legitimate good work being done around the world to crack down on forced labor abuses.
0: Do you think, you know, it clearly looks like an attempt to just continue with tariffs, no matter what the reason is behind it? Because of that, the motivation issue, do you think that it could be open to challenge?
1: Oh, certainly. These tariffs are definitely going to be challenged in U.S. courts. I think there will be two strategies. Litigants will claim that USTR's investigation did not meet the requirements of the Section 301 statute. To give you just one example, the statute requires a showing that the practices being challenged burden the U.S. economy. But it's not clear that USTR has proven that's the case here. In addition, as your correspondent said, there will be claims that the U.S. Constitution prevents the executive branch from essentially taking over the tariff power that belongs to the U.S. Congress under the Constitution. After all, we're talking about tariffs on 99% of all imports into the U.S. So this claim, under what's called the non-delegation doctrine, was one of the grounds at issue in the IEEPA litigation, and we can definitely expect to hear that argument again. The problem is that it will take us a year or so to find out if the challenges to the statute and these tariffs are successful.
0: Yeah, I mean, the time factor is an absolutely crucial one. In the meantime, do you expect to see a decrease in exports to the United States and difficult relations with key trading partners?
1: Certainly that would be the case. I think that the main damage of these tariffs, well, these tariffs are really preserving the status quo under IEEPA, but the main damage is really to the trust and the relationships that the U.S. has with foreign governments and foreign trading partners and foreign friends. That's the real problem here. So I think that there is significant damage that will persist as a result of all this.
0: All right. Thank you so much for speaking to us. Jeff Moon is a former assistant U.S. trade representative for China. UK and European stock markets appear to shrug off the latest tariffs. What about Wall Street? Mitch McCann is in New York joining us now. Hello, Mitch. So are the U.S. markets reacting to the tariffs at all? Are they more concerned with what's going on with tech and the oil price?
2: Yeah, hi from New York, Sally. Look, the broad markets that we follow are showing signs of growth this afternoon, but that's likely related more to the war in Iran than it is to the tariffs that we've been talking about. Now, the reason I say that is because the Dow Jones is up about 350 points this afternoon. The S&P 500 is up just over 0.5%, and the NASDAQ is up 0.07%. So a small gain for the NASDAQ, but it comes after significant losses yesterday. And the reason I say it's related possibly to the war in Iran rather than tariffs is that there is a report out that Pakistan is pursuing a path towards the resumption of peace talks between the US and Iran. But while that might seem ambiguous or possibly unlikely, actually, given almost 2 weeks of intense bombing, it has seen our Brent crude drop from around $100 a barrel back down to $96 a barrel. So a slight change there. Perhaps one reason the markets are not showing any major shock as it relates to the tariffs is because most of these levies are at a rate of about 12.5%, as you've been discussing, when they were already at 10% before today. So they represent a relatively small difference, although I would say that these tariffs might be longer term subject to legal challenges. Now, yesterday we saw the significant sell-off. The NASDAQ fell around 2%. This morning, as I mentioned, the NASDAQ is up slightly, but if we look at the big names in tech, the Mag 7, it is a mixed picture today. Apple is the standout performer, up 3.8%, but on the other end of the scale, things have worsened for Elon Musk and Tesla. It is down 2.87%. So no major impact from these tariffs on the markets today, but of course, lots to come next week, we imagine, and there's also plenty more earnings from large tech companies coming next week.
0: Thank you so much, Mitch McCann in New York. Now coming to Europe, Volkswagen no longer expects sales revenue growth this year. The

0: German car maker has reported weaker than expected second quarter profits, showing a 9.5% slump. The company is being squeezed by US tariffs and fierce competition from Chinese rivals. CEO is now pushing for a major overhaul that could see up to 100,000 jobs cut. Well, Volkswagen has long been one of the symbols of the country's industrial success. But with a company now facing an uncertain future, what could this mean for communities that have developed around VW's manufacturing hubs? Our correspondent Peter Oliver reports.
1: Storm clouds are brewing over one of Germany's biggest manufacturing success stories. As cost pressures bite, Volkswagen is also battling fierce competition and weaker than expected demand for electric vehicles. Few places illustrate that story more clearly than Zwickau. The history of German car making is deeply rooted here. For more than a century, Zwickau had built some of the country's best-known vehicles. Volkswagen turned it into the centrepiece of its electric future, investing nearly $1.5 billion to convert the factory to electric vehicle production. Today, the potential closure of that same factory sits at the heart of the company's restructuring plans. For decades, businesses here in Zwickau have depended on those Volkswagen workers who go through the factory gates every day. If one of Germany's biggest manufacturers is set for a drastic change of tack, the effects would be felt right across this city and region. Gabi runs Dolce Freddo, a cafe in town. Like many businesses here, much of her trade comes from factory workers, suppliers and the wider automotive industry.
2: Volkswagen isn't just important because of Volkswagen. It's also all the supplier companies. They play a very, very important role.
1: Business remains steady for now, she says. But uncertainty about Volkswagen's future is already changing the mood across the city.
2: People are worried. Some have already accepted redundancy packages. Others simply don't know what the future holds.
1: Car manufacturing has a long history in Zwickau. In 1904, automotive engineer August Horch established car production in the city. Jump forward to 1990 and Volkswagen opened a new plant on the site to produce the brand's iconic Golf. 30 years later, VW announced the Zwickau plant will make only electric vehicles going forward as the last combustion engine car rolled off the assembly line. Ask people today in Zwickau what Volkswagen's problems mean and you'll get plenty of opinions. But there's one thing many agree on. The fortunes of the city remain closely tied to the fortunes of its biggest employer.
3: The mistake was switching everything to electric.
4: Dass nicht die Hälfte weitergefahren ist wie bisher.
5: If many people lose their jobs, the whole city suffers.
6: Ich denke, es ist nicht gut für die Wirtschaft.
1: Many in Zwickau are still waiting to see what Volkswagen's restructuring will mean for them. For some, uncertainty has already become reality.
7: Many people have already been let go, including me. I wanted to keep working there, but they didn't give me the chance. Now I'm studying for my B2 German certificate. I hope next year I'll be able to start an apprenticeship.
1: Volkswagen say its restructuring is designed to secure the company's future. Here, many are still waiting to learn what that future looks like for them. Peter Oliver, CGTN, Zwickau, Germany.
0: This is Global Business Europe still ahead. Counting the cost of Europe's heat wave, from transport disruption to wildfire damage, the price of extreme weather is mounting.

0: Everything is a business story.
1: Welcome back to Global Business Europe with Sally Baudet. Your headlines. Donald Trump reignites the trade war, announcing new tariffs on 60 trading partners over claims they failed to prevent forced labor. And trade tensions and Chinese competition hit Volkswagen's profits, putting the brakes on expectations for sales growth this year.

0: TikTok's been charged with breaching the EU's online content rules. The European Commission says the social media platform allows children to make their account public, enabling others to see the content, potentially exposing them to cyberbullying or contact from abusers. TikTok is now facing a hefty fine. Our correspondent Will Denzelow joins us now from Brussels. Hello, Will. Tell us a little bit more about what the EU is saying and whether TikTok has responded.
1: Well, Sally, the message from the European Commission is clear based on this preliminary investigation that while TikTok does have guardrails to try and keep minors safe on this platform, they're insufficient to fully provide the safety that they need. We've heard from Henna Virkkunen, the European Commission tech chief. She says that security for children and the high level of protection should be a default and not an opt-in. Now, this really goes into some of the specifics that the European Commission alleged TikTok of failing to sufficiently address, namely issues such as minors using TikTok. While it might be a default for their accounts to be private, they do have the ability to make them public. Now, for the European Commission, for young minors, they say that is not acceptable. There are also concerns and allegations from the European Commission that people that might not even be privy to using TikTok might still be able to get access to content shared by minors. And they say this presents a slew of risks for young people, including cyberbullying and predatory behaviour. Now, we have heard from TikTok. They say that they have over 50 privacy presets. They say that unlike other social media channels, they have no direct messaging, but they say that they are willing to review and work constructively with the European Commission on these issues.
0: Thank you so much. Will Denzelow in Brussels. Japan's core inflation accelerated in June but remained below central bank targets. Consumer prices rose 1.6% from a year earlier, in line with expectations. Analysts say businesses are not yet fully passing rising costs onto consumers but expect inflation to climb later this year. China has added 14 European defence and technology firms to its export control list in response to the EU's expansion of Russian sanctions. It's banning the export of dual-use goods, items that have both civilian and military use, to companies including German defence contractor Rheinmetall and Polish electronics firm Vigo Photonics. British firms reported their first growth in 3 months in July. According to preliminary data, the Purchasing Managers Index was above the 50-point mark, the figure that separates expansion from contraction. The hospitality industry benefited from the Football World Cup and the hot weather. Now, wildfires, as we've been reporting, are spreading across large parts of southern Europe. Spain has declared its first ever fire-related national emergency. Firefighters are tackling out-of-control blazes near the cities of Madrid and Avila, which have forced nearly 20,000 people to flee. In France, at least 40,000 people are being evacuated from tourism hotspots. Well, these wildfires and the heat waves, they are taking a massive toll on economies across Europe as well. And our correspondent Catherine Drew is here to tell us all about it. Hi, Catherine.
2: Thanks, Sally. Well, yes, according to new data, last month's record heat wave may have cost the UK more than $1.5 billion in lost economic output. Delayed trains and the closure of shops, offices and schools all taking a toll. Now, across Europe, the costs are even higher. Wildfires triggered by the extreme heat have caused an estimated $54 billion in direct destruction, with firefighting alone costing thousands of dollars per hectare in Spain. Now, the heat has also hit agriculture hard. Around 9 million tons of crops were lost, costing grain farmers $2.3 billion, while damage to agriculture more widely, including livestock and vineyards, is estimated at around $32 billion. And other costs are also mounting. Repairs to transport and energy infrastructure could reach $22 billion, holiday cancellations $12.5 billion, and lost productivity across Europe's biggest economies another $8.7 billion. Now, looking ahead, insurance company

0: Allianz warns worsening heat waves could cut GDP in Europe's wealthiest economies by 5 to 7% by 2030, with France topping these estimates by some margins. As much as $638 billion could be wiped out by the end of the decade. Now let's bring in Stephen Miller, Deputy Director of Macroeconomic Modelling and Forecasting at the National Institute of Economic and Social Research. Stephen, thanks for your time. So let's take a look at those numbers. The UK estimating a $1.5 billion hit for 1 week in June. Where do we see those big losses coming in?
1: Well, the first thing is there are a lot of people who don't make it into work because it is too hot for them. There are people who have bad health as a result of the heat. That's an economic loss. And then even for those people who are working, because it's so hot and they've had less sleep because it's so hot, they're not working as productively as they would be in normal circumstances.
0: So we've also heard about losses for agriculture, not only in Europe, but also in the UK. Do you think we should be bracing as consumers for higher food prices?
1: We are going to see higher food prices as a result of the heat wave, but also because of the result of the closing of the Strait of Hormuz, the effect that has on fertilizer, yet to be seen in food prices. So food prices are definitely going up. The question is by how much? I think it's not going to be dramatic, but we are going to notice it.
0: Now, Stephen, what would you say to UK and European governments and businesses? What should they be prioritizing now to try to reduce these costs in the future?
1: Well, I think on the business side, it's all about the installation of air conditioning and making their office environments better places for their staff to work. From the point of view of the government, I think the key thing, particularly in the UK, is to upgrade transport infrastructure to be able to cope with the heat, and also better urban planning, so planting more trees, more park space. And I note there that Sadiq Khan came up with a plan for London around these sorts of lines about a month or so ago.
0: Great. Stephen Miller, thank you so much for your time. Sally, back to you.
2: Thank you so much, Catherine Drew. Now, Greece and China are opening a new trade link through the port of Piraeus. It'll boost business between Europe and Asia, particularly key shipping routes currently disrupted in the Middle East. Evangelos Sipsas reports.
3: Inside a small office in the heart of Athens' main port, a curtain is pulled back to reveal a new plaque and a new commercial link between Greece and China. The ceremony launches a platform intended to connect businesses and investment between Shanghai, Greece, and the wider region.
4: Especially in the current international environment, marked by intense geopolitical tensions and transformations, strengthening trade and facilitating investments have become more important than ever.
3: The aim is to help Greek companies enter China and support Chinese businesses seeking opportunities in Greece. The office in the port of Piraeus will provide investment and regulatory support, as well as help with networking.
5: The establishment of Proton Service Center for Overseas Investment Liaison Office in Greece will create a professional cross-border service platform for business matchmaking, resources, integration, information exchanges, and end-to-end investment support.
3: The initiative may help companies navigate through borders and bureaucracy, but the trade that is underpinning this relationship still moves largely by sea, through routes where volatility is forcing shipping companies to reassess the risk, the journey, and the cost. The Houthis say they attacked two Saudi oil tankers in the Red Sea, extending the threat to shipping in the region. Meanwhile, traffic passing through the Strait of Hormuz remains at a virtual standstill as strikes in the waterway continue. Ship tracking data recorded only 3 crossings a day over the past 3 days, with the insecurity pushing up oil prices and transport costs.
6: If you stop the flow of energy from the Arab world to the world, this means that everything will be more expensive, inflation will appear, and a general recession will come.
3: The disruption is putting pressure on major trade and energy routes linking Asia, the Middle East, and Europe. But the opening of the office also signals that Greece and China

0: are continuing to strengthen business and investment ties despite the uncertainty at sea. Evangelos Sipsas for CGTN from the port of Piraeus.
1: Your headlines again. Donald Trump reignites the trade war, announcing new tariffs on 60 trading partners over claims they failed to prevent forced labor. Trade tensions and Chinese competition hit Volkswagen's profits as the carmaker abandons expectations for sales growth this year. And TikTok faces a hefty fine, charged with breaching EU rules designed to protect children online. That's it for Global Business Europe. Thanks so much for watching. Up next on CGTN is Africa Live. From all of us here in London, goodbye.

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1: Facing the unknown is always difficult. 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

0: U.S. allies across the Gulf region report new Iranian strikes after 13th night of U.S. attacks on Iran. We look at Mali's struggle to stop Al-Qaeda affiliates' JNIM as U.S. media reports Washington could intervene militarily. And we see how DRC's anti-Ebola measures are impacting food, commodity supplies and livelihoods. This is Africa Live. A warm welcome to the program. I am Penina Karibe. Joining me in studio with a look at what's coming up in business news is Uche.
1: Thank you, Penina. And here is a look at what's coming up on Africa Live.

0: Romania tests investor appetite for its first Eurobond in more than a decade. And the AFDB approves $115 million loan for Morocco to build a battery gigafactory. Of course, all of that coming up within the program, but for now it is battery.
1: Thank you, Uche. Iran's army has announced a new wave of drone attacks on Kuwait, targeting key U.S. military facilities. Jordan and Bahrain have also been targeted, with Bahrain's interior ministry urging civilians to seek shelter. The latest strikes come after a 13th consecutive night of U.S. attacks on Iran. In an interview with Axios, U.S. President Donald Trump said he may launch the biggest attack yet. Iranian Foreign Minister Abbas Araghchi says Tehran has the right to take all necessary measures within the framework of self-defense, and that any country assisting U.S. attacks will also be held accountable. Meanwhile, the Houthi group in Yemen claims to have struck two Saudi oil tankers. This comes after statements from the group on Monday threatening to disrupt shipping through the vital Bab el-Mandeb Strait. Ehsan Kevani has more from Yazid in central Iran.
2: Well, Iran has not responded to such claims yet. However, two points are worth noting. First, following the burial ceremony of the late Supreme Leader, Iran flew Yemeni Houthi representatives back home on an exclusive passenger plane. Remarkably, just 9 minutes before the plane was set to land in Sana'a, Saudi Arabia bombed the airport, forcing it to divert to the city of Al-Hudaydah. So regardless of whether Iran was carrying gold or military equipment, this incident raises the possibility that technical support may have been transferred to the Houthis. And second, Iran has repeatedly warned that if U.S. strikes on Iran's territory continue, it will move to close the Bab el-Mandeb Straits in the Red Sea, and this could reinforce the view that there is close military coordination between Tehran and the Houthis, even though Iran has recently maintained that the Houthis operate independently as part of the Islamic Resistance Front. Well, Iranians living in the southern provinces along the Persian Gulf experience U.S. strikes on a daily basis, sometimes twice a day, but the impact extends far beyond that region with clear consequences in people's everyday lives. The nationwide university entrance exam, for instance, is reportedly being postponed, leaving students uncertain about their next steps. Meanwhile, summer vacation travel has also been disrupted, not only because many families are under severe economic pressure amid unprecedented inflations, but also because no one can be sure whether bridges along the route might become targets of U.S. strikes. Import and export activities have been disrupted, and manufacturers are under immense pressure. Adding to the anxiety is the U.S. threat to bomb power plants, which has caused widespread concern among the public. Many are considering buying power generators, but securing fuel, gasoline, or diesel to run these machines would be extremely difficult under the current conditions.
1: Mali has dismissed reports that the Trump administration is considering military action against Al-Qaeda affiliate JNIM, calling the claims false. Foreign Minister Abdoulaye Diop says Mali has received no official communication from Washington regarding potential strikes. He insists Mali will not wait for foreign powers to solve its security crisis. The response follows a Washington Post report that the White House is weighing possible strikes against the extremist group in Mali. But the report also says U.S. officials remain divided on the plan and no decision has been reached. If the action is approved, Mali would become the eighth country targeted by U.S. strikes under the current administration. JNIM has expanded across Mali, Burkina Faso, and Niger, carrying out increasingly sophisticated attacks and making the Sahel a flashpoint of armed violence. Mali's government has shifted away from Western allies and strengthened security ties with neighbors Burkina Faso and Niger, as well as Russia,

0: In April, the insurgents launched coordinated attacks, seizing a strategic city in the north and killing the country's defense minister. Now, CGTN's Enoch Sikolia takes a closer look at some of the extremist groups and the broader security issue in Mali.
1: In late April, Mali was rocked by a series of coordinated attacks targeting Bamako, Kati, Sevare, Gao and Kidal. Behind these attacks were two primary actors, the Jamaat Nusrat al-Islam wa Muslimin or JNIM and the Azawad Liberation Front or FLA. The JNIM, an Al-Qaeda affiliate formed in 2017, is one of the most powerful terrorist groups in the Sahel. Led by Iyad Akhgali, the group seeks to impose a Salafi Islamist state and expel all foreign forces, including Russian and Western troops. They are known for attacks on military convoys and fuel tankers, aiming to paralyze the government. The faction is primarily active in central Mali. The JNIM engages in a violent, high-stakes competition for territory and resources with the Islamic State in the Greater Sahara, especially in the eastern Mali and the Liptako-Goma tri-border area. The FLA is a coalition of Tuareg-led groups seeking autonomy in northern Mali. Formed in 2024 to consolidate rebel groups, the FLA intensified operations after the collapse of the 2015 peace accords. It actively fights the Malian armed forces and the Russian-led Africa Corps in northern Mali, looking to take over areas like Gao, Kidal, and Timbuktu. The coalition includes various Tuareg factions, such as elements of the National Movement for the Liberation of Azawad, the High Council for the Unity of Azawad, and the Arab Movement of Azawad. The Malian government, led by President Assimi Goïta, cut ties with France and other Western nations and instead formed the Sahel Alliance with Burkina Faso and Niger in order to combat terrorist groups in the region. Enoch Sikolia, CGTN.
0: Mali's officials say the country continues to face security threats that are rapidly shifting as extremists use multi-front strategies and advanced technologies like drones. This comes as the country launches preparations for a security conference scheduled for November in the capital, Bamako. The Sahelian state has been battling insurgency for over a decade, heavily concentrated in the northern and central regions. CGTN's Sophia Shimachero reports.
2: These attacks aim to create a climate of fear amongst the population, to weaken the institutions of the republic, and to undermine the sovereignty and territorial integrity of the nation.
3: Mali recently faced another series of coordinated attacks this month across northern, central, and the southern region, including assaults on military positions and an ambush on an army convoy where at least 50 soldiers were killed by Tuareg separatists and fighters affiliated with Al-Qaeda. General Diarra says the country and its alliance of Sahel states partners are facing what he described as armed, economic and information terrorism.
2: Armed terrorist groups have changed their methods. They now use ever more sophisticated technologies involving drones, improvised explosive devices, information warfare, cyber threats, and cross-border cybercrime.
3: The minister, however, notes that security forces supported by the AES Joint Force, the Africa Corps, and Russia continue to counter the threats through coordinated military actions. This comes as Mali prepares to hold the second Bamako International Defense and Security Exhibition in November, a forum that brings together governments, defense companies, and security specialists as Mali seeks to strengthen military cooperation and modernize its defense capabilities. Sophia Shimachero, CGTN.
0: To our ongoing coverage of the Ebola outbreak, the first volunteer in the world's first clinical trial of a vaccine designed to protect against the rare Bundibugyo strain has been vaccinated. The vaccine was developed by scientists at the University of Oxford. The study team will continue recruiting and vaccinating volunteers in Oxford, UK, over the coming weeks for monitoring participants to assess response. Preparations are also underway for further clinical studies of the vaccine,

0: with partners in Uganda, according to the university. As health workers battle the Ebola outbreak in the Eastern Democratic Republic of Congo, there is a looming food crisis. Measures to contain the virus have disrupted farming, trade and market supplies. This has left many families struggling to earn a living and put food on the table. CGTN's Caroline B brings us more.
1: In Mungwalu, about 85 kilometers from Bunia, the capital of Ituri province, the impact of the Ebola outbreak is being felt far beyond hospitals and treatment centers. One of the most affected group are vegetable vendors. They say the disruption in the supply chain is leading to financial losses.
2: People are afraid and are not coming out. The streets are not busy as before. Onions and leeks from the farms stopped coming and became scarce. And when we had stock in the warehouse, since it couldn't be sold, it ended up rotting. We suffered significant losses.
1: With uncertainty over both supply and demand, traders have switched from selling fresh produce to manufactured goods that are less perishable.
3: Before, I used to sell tomatoes, onions and leeks. Customers weren't coming as often and things began rotting. My cash flow decreased. That's when I decided to switch to selling other products, as you can see here.
1: Farmers are also feeling the strain. With fewer buyers, as well as transport challenges, many are unable to sell their harvests. Restaurant owners who once bought their produce have lost a substantial number of customers.
4: When the Ebola virus broke out, it had an impact on everyone. Here, I used to sell my produce to restaurant owners. They could come to buy sweet potatoes, cassava, plantains and many more other items. But as their customer numbers dropped, their businesses also declined. Our customer base has also shrunk, which is causing us anxiety and stress.
1: So as a race to contain the latest outbreak continues, Mungwalu residents are adapting to a new reality. The outbreak is not only a public health emergency, but also an economic crisis. Caroline B, CGTN.
0: African leaders have adopted a new roadmap aimed at strengthening the continent's health systems. During the 20th extraordinary session of the African Union Assembly on Health, they committed to increase domestic investment in healthcare, expand access to essential services, and accelerate progress towards universal health coverage. CGTN's Nabil Ahmed Rufai reports from the Ghanaian capital.
5: Africa is facing a defining moment regarding its healthcare systems. As international funding declines and donor priorities change, governments are being urged to take greater responsibility for financing health services.
6: Africa still carries the heaviest burden, and as external funding declines, we risk losing ground. The same challenge runs through maternal health, tuberculosis, malaria, neglected tropical diseases, and rising non-communicable diseases.
5: The funding challenge was at the center of the AU Health Summit. Leaders endorsed the Accra Declaration, promising to mobilize more domestic resources, strengthen primary health care, and reduce the continent's dependence on external aid.
7: The pledges we make this afternoon must be physical, not lyrical. Through the African Leadership Meeting commitments and the Program for Financing and Investing in African Health, through debt for health arrangements, solidarity instruments, and protected budget lines that survive electoral cycles.
5: The commitments come as many African countries struggle to balance rising healthcare needs with limited public finances.
8: African countries are under growing pressure to invest more of their own money in healthcare. But there are concerns that many are still spending below the 15% of the national budgets that leaders promised under the Abuja Declaration more than two decades ago.
5: But health advocates say increased spending alone will not be enough. They argue that governments must also direct resources toward proven interventions that save lives.
9: prioritizing effective interventions is really one of the things that we're pushing for. We know what the interventions are that work for women's, children's, and adolescent health, making sure that there's skilled birth attendants, making sure that we're investing in sex

0: sexual reproductive health and rights.
1: The Accra Declaration sets out an ambitious vision for Africa, including strengthening health systems, ending HIV/AIDS, addressing preventable maternal deaths, and communicable and non-communicable diseases endemic to the continent by 2030 and beyond. But experts say for millions of people who rely on public health services, its success will ultimately be measured not by summit promises, but by the actual investments that follow. Nabil Ahmed Rufai, CGTN, Accra, Ghana.
2: Coming up to 17 minutes past the hour, this is Africa Live. Let's take a short break coming up. A South African court temporarily stops impeachment proceedings against President Ramaphosa in the Farmgate scandal case.
3: Nigeria is my home. 160 million vibrant, ambitious individuals constantly seeking the perfect self-expression. It is these people who inspired me to be that person that is seen, to be a voice that is heard, and ultimately to be the anchor that I am. I have to tap in, tune in, and turn on the very best qualities within me to deliver the news. I'm Richard Ntah, an anchor for CGTN.
2: South African President Cyril Ramaphosa has won a court challenge posing his parliamentary impeachment process due to allegations linked to the Farmgate scandal. The Western Cape High Court issued an interim interdict halting the impeachment proceedings while related legal challenges are evaluated. The Friday ruling has stirred mixed reactions among political parties. The Umkhonto we Sizwe party says that it merely delays accountability, or the African National Congress welcomed the judgment as a reinforcement of constitutional rights. Ramaphosa is also waiting for the outcome of a separate court case challenging an independent panel's findings that he may have a case to answer over the scandal. It involved the theft of bundles of cash amounting to over $500,000 from a sofa on his ranch in 2020. Ramaphosa has always denied wrongdoing, insisting the money stolen was proceeds from the sale of buffaloes. However, the incident has raised questions about why he had so much money stuffed in furniture. Over 100,000 immigrants have left South Africa in recent weeks in response to ongoing protests by anti-migrant groups. Those groups say they're only targeting undocumented illegal immigrants. However, immigrants that have been living and working legally in South Africa are also now deciding it is best to leave. And that's beginning to impact key industries like the clothing and textile sector. CGTN's Sumitra Naidu explains.
4: Newcastle is a small industrial town in the KwaZulu-Natal province of South Africa. The town is best known for its steel making, as it is home to the largest steel production plant in the country. But Newcastle also has a thriving clothing and textile sector, with over 300 factories based in two main industrial zones of Matateni and Riverside. In the 1990s, government incentives drew Taiwanese and Chinese investors to manage CMT factories in this area. The industry attracted skilled labor from neighboring countries. Today, the situation has changed significantly. This factory in Matateni has lost a quarter of its workforce.
5: A difficult time for the Newcastle clothing and textile sector. It's a sector that depends heavily on skilled labor coming from other southern African countries. As you can see, a lot of the machines are lying idle here because many of the foreigners have left.
6: Because I also short some skilled workers now, so my production is not like before, be running smoothly. And it affects my delivery as well, because maybe before I can deliver on time, but now maybe I have to be rushing too tightly, you know. So it's impact one. Number two, I think it's maybe we're starting training in the time. But if training the people maybe affect my quality and my efficiency, you know, all those be affected my business.
4: Some clothing retailers have apparently shifted their contracts to Lesotho and Swaziland. Suppliers are under pressure to fulfill seasonal orders ahead of spring, adding further strain to a local

0: clothing industry that was slowly emerging from years of decline. Sumitra Nadu, CGTN, Newcastle, South Africa.
1: The Côte d'Ivoire Navy has commissioned two patrol vessels donated by China as part of a Sino-Ivorian partnership in the maritime sector. The vessels have been incorporated directly into the national fleet and are intended to enhance the Navy's operational capabilities. CGTN's Sophia Shimichero reports.
2: According to the Ivorian Deputy Prime Minister, the new additions continue to build on the long-standing partnership between Côte d'Ivoire and China.
3: This donation is a testament to the strength of the strategic partnership between China and Côte d'Ivoire, which has been maintained for several decades. May the two patrol vessels serve as guardians of our waters, embodying our national sovereignty and a symbol of our country's potential for advancement.
2: The new vessels are officially named in honor of distinguished Ivorian naval figures.
4: The two patrol vessels donated to Côte d'Ivoire by China have officially entered service. The vessels have been named after Captain Blamasi Toure and Commander Yakuba Sanogo.
2: For years, Côte d'Ivoire has been fighting maritime piracy in the Gulf of Guinea through national patrols and regional cooperation. According to the UN Office on Drugs and Crime, maritime crime in the region remains a persistent threat, with a recorded increase in piracy incidents and armed robbery in 2025. Ivorian authorities say the vessels will boost the country's naval operations.
5: Piracy and other problems at sea are damaging the Ivorian economy in the long term. I think the Ivorian Navy now has everything it needs to deal with the maritime challenges we face, thanks to these two patrol boats. Most international trade is done by sea, so by giving us these maritime assets, I think China is helping us to protect ourselves against threats from the ocean.
2: The Sino-Ivorian cooperation has already resulted in the acquisition of several patrol vessels in the past. Last year, China handed over a 27-meter patrol ship to the Ivorian fleet. Sophia Shimichero, CGTN.
1: Authorities in Egypt are celebrating the recent opening of a new library at the Grand Egyptian Museum. The newly inaugurated library has 17,000 books displayed for visitors and scholars to use. CGTN's Yasser Hakim has more.
6: A new addition to the massive Grand Egyptian Museum that hosts over 100,000 ancient artifacts that date back more than 7,000 years. It now has a special library for visitors to use free of charge.
7: Our ancient monuments belong to the world, not just Egypt. The aim is to allow everyone access to information, books written by prominent archaeologists and Egyptologists from around the world, and rare sources like books from the French archaeologist Champollion, as well as books by Carter, the man who discovered the Tutankhamen treasures. We have books from prominent scientists from Germany and other countries that date back to the 1800s, speaking about ancient Egypt.
6: Most of the library's 17,000 titles are being transferred from the older Cairo Museum in downtown. Topics include ancient Egypt, culture, heritage, architecture, and the science of museums.
8: The library here is not just a bookstore for visitors, but it serves the purpose of supporting researchers in history and Egyptology.
6: The venue will organize activities like lectures, seminars, and book reviews, and be the go-to place for scientists and scholars. France played a significant role in establishing this institution.
5: France has provided a lot of support to develop this library and bring up to global standards the display units, technology, management systems, and even the design of the library. They have provided support through funding and consultation.
6: Besides the 17,000 books on display, there is room for expansion.
7: Specialized scientific committees have been formed to approve any book entries at the library to ensure its credibility. 25 ambassadors have pledged to gift valuable books from their countries as well. I expect the number of books here to multiply several times in the next few years.
6: Experts reiterate the main aim of this library is to preserve the heritage of Egypt through time. Yes, Hakim for CGTN, Cairo.
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1: Thank you, Pinin Ann. Coming up on Africa Live Biz. Tanzania tests investor appetite for its first euro bond in more than a decade. And the AFDB approves $150 million loan for Morocco to build a battery gigafactory.
2: The greatest journeys, the greatest sights, the greatest adventures.
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2: 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So let's explore. 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
1: Well, let us start off in Tanzania. The country is now considering a possible Eurobond sale in order to help meet its external borrowing requirements of approximately $1 billion. Now, Finance Minister Khamis Musa Omar said a Eurobond was an option of if market conditions were favorable. The potential issuance will sit alongside concessional loans and the country's first offshore shilling denominated bond. Now, the latter is due to be launched this Friday on the London Stock Exchange with the International Finance Corporation, as well as the World Bank's group of private sector lending arm. Now, the international Eurobond sale will be Tanzania's first in more than a decade. And if successful, Tanzania's return will reinforce East Africa's renewed access to international capital markets. That, of course, is following Kenya's Eurobond issuance earlier this year. Now, let's stay in the country. The East African community has now taken a major step towards creating a single digital market across the block. And this move could make it simpler for businesses and also tech companies to operate throughout the region's 8 member states. But innovators say more needs to be done to remove those barriers. CGTN's Isaac Lukando with more.
4: For Prosperity Paul, co-founder of ADB Technology, East Africa's digital economy presents enormous opportunities. The company, which operates in Tanzania, the United Arab Emirates, and the United Kingdom, develops artificial intelligence solutions for governments and businesses. As the company explores expanding into Kenya, Paul says businesses still face regulatory and infrastructure barriers when expanding across borders.
5: So if you're a business, maybe a payment provider in Tanzania, and you want to expand to Kenya, you probably need an infrastructure in Kenya. So you probably need to have a completely servers and everything in Kenya. But for me, I think if we are East Africa and we land through a common framework, we wouldn't necessarily need that.
4: According to the East African community, newly approved regional rules will help member states share data safely across borders while protecting people's personal information. The regional bloc says the rules are another step towards creating a single digital market, making it easier for businesses to offer digital services, receive payments, and sell products online across all 8 partner states under a more consistent digital framework. Business owners say those changes could create more opportunities across East Africa.
5: They should have an East African company. For me, an East African company that could freely operate in East Africa should be the way to go. I know the common currency of trade, maybe not now, maybe in the future. There's a lot of things need to be done with that. But if we get to that point, that will be okay. But with an East African company, having also standardized policies that applies to that entity within the whole region, that will be the next thing.
4: Economists say the technology already exists to support greater digital integration. The bigger challenge, they argue, is ensuring governments implement their agreed reforms consistently across all 8 partner states.
6: Letting go of some of the political powers is normally not easy. So I do understand that this is not an easy decision to make. That's why the debates have been there for a very long time. The papers have been there for a very long time, but the implementation has not been there.
4: The plan builds on earlier efforts to improve regional connectivity, including lower mobile roaming charges in participating countries and a regional e-commerce strategy adopted in 2022. According to the East African Community, its 8 member states have a combined population of more than 300 million people and an economy worth over $340 billion. The new rules on cross-border data flows and personal data protection will now be considered by the bloc's decision-making organs before they can be adopted by partner states. For supporters, the expectation is that the envisaged single digital market will boost trade, investment, and innovation across the region. Isaac Lukando, CGTN, Dar es Salaam.
1: Let's shift our focus now. The African Development Bank has approved a $114 million loan to help finance Africa's first gigafactory in Morocco. Now, Chinese company Goshen High Tech will build the integrated lithium iron phosphate battery plant, rather, with an initial investment of about $1.3 billion. The AFDB says it will also mobilize up to an additional $161 million from its partners. Now, the factory will produce anodes, and cells, with most output destined for export to Europe. Goshen High Tech signed an investment deal with Morocco's government back in June last year to set up that plant in the northwestern part of the country for a total investment of $6.5 billion. Now, the ambitious $25 billion Nigeria-Morocco gas pipeline has now cleared a massive regulatory hurdle. Member states of the West African bloc, ECOWAS, have now signed an intergovernmental agreement that helped to unlock the legal framework for the long-delayed megaproject. That pipeline will transport about 30 billion cubic meters of natural gas annually through West African nations, with half the volume destined for Morocco and European markets via Spain. CGTN's Deji Bademosi tells us more about that from Lagos.
7: Stretching nearly 6,000 kilometers across 13 West African countries, the proposed Nigeria-Morocco gas pipeline promises to fundamentally reshape energy flows into Europe. By signing the agreement, ECOWAS nations have locked in their full commitment to the governance framework. For Nigeria, this is the ultimate gamble to monetize its massive untapped gas reserves.
8: Many African countries will benefit tremendously from the availability of gas before the gas gets to Europe. And when gas is passing through some of these African countries, obviously there will be an uptick of the gas. And it means that Nigeria will be a major supplier of gas.
7: For these transit nations, a consistent natural gas supply is the missing link needed to trigger industrial and economic development.
9: It means that Africa will be self-sufficient in terms of gas production, in terms of gas distribution, and in terms of retaining Africa's wealth within Africa. So that is a major boost for the African economy.
7: But Nigeria faces a steep climb. While holding 200 trillion cubic feet of proven natural gas reserves, its current daily production is a fraction of the 30 billion cubic meters needed annually to feed the pipeline. Upstream output must skyrocket.
8: It is estimated that the project will not fully come on stream until about 2046, which will mean that it may take another 20 years or more before the project can actually be fully realized. But at that point, it is hoped that we will be able to develop our gas infrastructure.
10: There are multiple things that need to there need to be new gas sources, which needs to take place upstream, that will account for the gas that will pass through that route. Then they are going to have to build the pipelines itself. This thing takes time, and there will be hurdles in every step.
11: Now, feasibility studies and front-end engineering for the project are now complete. But then physical construction is not scheduled to begin until 2028. And even that will be done in

0: phases, and only if the complex multi-billion dollar financing required for the project is likely secured. Deji Bademosi, CGTN, Lagos, Nigeria.
1: Well, let us turn to international news now. The United States has announced tariffs of 10 to 12.5% on about 60 trade

0: as the Trump administration hopes to restore its vision of a near global tariff after the Supreme Court there struck down the U.S. sweeping duties of up to 50% back in February. Now, these new tariffs will cover nearly all of U.S. imports, but it will exempt certain products such as oil, gas, fertilizer, and food items. Now, a number of U.S. trade partners have expressed their concerns over this announcement. Australia's Deputy Prime Minister Richard Marles says that the anti-forced labor tariff makes no sense at all. New Zealand Prime Minister Christopher Luxon has condemned these tariffs as extremely disappointing. Brazil's government has criticized the U.S. for using forced labor as a pretext for its protectionist trade policies. Now, of course, Canadians are also reacting to U.S. President Donald Trump's latest tariff threats, as, of course, those trade tensions with Washington continue to escalate. Earlier this week, Trump's administration threatened new 50% tariffs on Canadian goods set to begin next month. And Trump signed three proclamations under Section 338 of an old tariff law, which has never been used before, claiming retaliation against Canadian tariffs on U.S. cars, alcohol, and dairy. Nina DeVries reports from Toronto.
1: Tensions between the U.S. and Canada have escalated. The new 50% proposed U.S. tariffs on Canadian products would take effect on August 19th. They will not include an exemption for goods trading under the Canada-U.S.-Mexico Agreement, also known as CUSMA, and which is currently under negotiation. Targeted products would include wine, cosmetics, wigs, and hockey sticks. They would even include items such as clothing and dog leashes.
2: Economically, these tariffs, these are very limited. Notice that President Trump is not imposing tariffs, new tariffs on energy, critical minerals, potash, big products, important products that are fundamental to the U.S. and U.S. growth in the future.
1: The Trump administration has been particularly upset by most Canadian provinces and territories banning the import of U.S. alcohol since last year. They say that Canadian imports of U.S. alcohol dropped by over 80% because of the ban.
3: Here on the streets of Toronto, Canadians are having a strong reaction to the threat of more tariffs.
4: So I think that Trump is being very unfair. I think that he plays a lot of poker and strategy and gambling. He's a very impulsive president.
5: I feel like it's never ending, right? There's something every day that's Trump says. You never know what he's going to say and when. And it just, I think it puts Canadians like myself on edge. Like, what's next?
6: Americans just don't seem to get that they're the ones paying the tariffs, right? So tariff the bejesus out of us, right? We don't care. We'll sell it somewhere else.
1: And Canada is doing just that, making new partnerships with other countries. This includes with China and making a deal to import 49,000 electric vehicles annually from China, while China also reduced tariffs on products such as Canadian canola. Meanwhile, Canadian Prime Minister Mark Carney is also reacting and issued a statement saying, "This is the latest in a series of unilateral U.S. trade actions that began with the U.S. imposing a series of tariffs in direct violation of the Canada-United States-Mexico Agreement, CUSMA, the free trade agreement between Canada, the United States, and Mexico. These include tariffs on the Canadian auto sector in violation of CUSMA. Canada, as its right, has merely matched those measures."
2: I do think it's going to be a long time before we actually get a deal. There may be interim deals. Before that, we'll have to see. But let's get back to the table. And I think the government's saying, let's get back to the table. Let's get down to it.
1: Many Canadians just want to move on and come to some kind of mutual agreement with the U.S. But for now, it's a wait-and-see approach. Nina DeVries, CGTN, Toronto.
0: Now elsewhere, an upgraded nationwide tax refund policy for departing visitors has been in effect in China since July. Now that policy aims to make shopping easier for foreign visitors. It also aims to convert rising inbound tourism into a new driver of domestic consumption. Wu Qiong has those details.
7: Digitalization is at the heart of the new procedure. At Beijing Daxing International Airport, customs officers now handle all document verification electronically, eliminating paper forms entirely. by scanning a traveler's passport or the QR code.

0: code on their refund application. The entire process is paperless.
1: The tax-free and the all-consuming process was very easy. It was very heartwarming. I paid with two shops, maybe 200, and tax refund will be 9%, and it's really great.
0: To further cut waiting times, Daxing Airport Customs has introduced self-service smart verification kiosks. Travelers can skip the line and complete their refund checks at these terminals in just a few minutes.
2: The system randomly selects 10% of goods valued under 10,000 yuan for inspection. For items over that amount, customs examines each one individually. If a traveler's purchases are not selected for inspection, they can simply use the self-service machine, just enter their passport information or scan the QR code, and the system will generate the required refund documents without a trip to the customs counter.
0: The Ministry of Commerce has announced further plans to optimize the departure tax refund process, including improved payment options, enhanced multilingual signage, and a more welcoming retail environment for global visitors. In partnership with the Ministry of Finance, it has also allocated 2 billion yuan to support 15 pilot cities in building international-friendly consumer ecosystems. Wu Qiong, CGTN, Beijing.
3: Well, that is all for now on Africa Live Biz, but still to come on Global Business Africa. Zimbabwe joins the BRICS New Development Bank, making it eligible for new credit lines and also new funding opportunities. We'll bring you more on that story at the top of the hour. For now, it is back to you.
4: Thank you, Uche. You're watching Africa Live, coming up in sports. The final countdown is on as Senegal marks 100 days to the start of the Dakar 2026 Youth Olympic Games.
5: How would you create your legend? On the fields, on the tracks, in the arenas of Africa. Were you born to be a player? Could this moment be yours? Sport Scene. Find.
4: With only 100 days to go, Senegal is preparing to welcome young athletes from all over the world to Africa's first Olympic sporting event, the Dakar 2026 Youth Olympic Games. Speaking at a press conference to mark the milestone, the president of Dakar 2026, Mamadou Diagne Ndiaye, said Africa is ready. Efforts to engage youth in Senegal have included the innovative Dakar Games Festival. The annual event has brought together thousands of people across the three host sites of Dakar, Diaminiado, and Sali to celebrate youth, sport, and culture. Youth Olympic Games will take place from October 31st to November 13th. There will be 25 competition sports as well as 10 demonstration events, bringing together around 2,700 of the world's best young athletes aged up to 17.
6: We are proposing a different way of hosting the games. Less concrete, more meaning, less spectacle, and more sharing. Above all, we are offering our youth, 1.2 billion young people in Africa. These games are for them and by them. 6,000 volunteers, 1,000 jobs, and in addition, thousands of young people trained in sports-related professions.
4: Well, news from the DRC is often dominated by war and its devastating effects. In Goma, one young woman is making positive headlines. Daniela Muleketsi Nsi, a professional boxer from the Nyama Boxing Club, is showcasing a different side of the country. With four wins, including one by knockout from her five professional fights, she was ranked last April in the world's top 10 by the World Boxing Council in the super middleweight category. CGTN's Jin Kale has more.

0: Every morning, Daniela Moleketsin C trains hard at OK Gym, working on her strength and technique with the aim of improving even further to fulfill the mission she has set herself to become the world number one in women's boxing.
1: D'abord, sport c'est ma passion.
2: First of all, sport is my passion. I love boxing and I have a mission to become world champion, and I'm working towards that. Despite everything, despite limited resources, I'm working to get there anyway.
0: Her place in the world's top 10 is a source of great joy. She sees it as a dream come true. It has even become a source of motivation as she aims to climb a few more ranks up the ladder in her bid for the world number one sport. In a country as war-torn as the DRC, it's difficult for a female athlete to make a name for herself. Nsi believes that the world is holding back her development and that of other Congolese girls who would like to pursue a career in sport.
2: When I was announced as the winner, I was happy, but I still have a lot of work to do. I need to work hard to achieve more because this ranking brings me closer to becoming world champion. So I have to fight to make my dream come true. And to get there, I need to work even harder. To reach that level, you first need discipline, hard work, and good coaches. As for the war, we try to train despite everything. And even though there are times when it disrupts us a little, we train anyway. And I hope that one day the war will end and we'll be able to move forward. Other girls could also take up boxing and develop in good conditions.
0: She trains every day with her coach. Determined to make progress, the boxer is a joy to her coach, who sees great promise in her, given her love and courage for the sport.
3: Daniela is one of our boxers at the club. Above all, she is brave. She loves what she does and is committed to reaching her potential. She is truly brave. She gives it her all. And the support we provide as a team pushes her even further towards the level she wants to reach.
0: Despite her courage, Nsi is hampered by a lack of suitable sports facilities in which to train and improve further. It is with very limited local resources that this ambitious boxer trains every day, hoping to fly the flag for the DRC through boxing. Jane Keo, CGTN.
4: Cape Verde captured the imagination of football fans around the world with a fearless World Cup debut campaign. They earned widespread praise for their resilience and performances against some of the tournament's biggest teams. In a CGTN exclusive, Cape Verde national team defender Yannick Dos Santos Tavares, popularly known as Topira, reflected on the team's memorable run that ended with their round of 32 showdown against Argentina.
5: It was a great game, as all the world can see. But special our team, for us, it was more special because we show to the world we can compete against a big nation as a World Cup champion. And we show ourselves like we are also good, and we have good players in the squad, and we have quality in the team. And special, we have heart. And as we showed in the World Cup, top performance for all the team, so that's the most important for us and for all our country as well. I think we have good generation of players, young players with very good talent, but I think we have to work a lot and to be better than what we was now, and to try to do much more and to go forward. I am very happy for him because he's my friend. We played together since a long time ago, and what happened to him is he really deserves. So he work a lot. He's a very humble guy, very friendly with everybody. So the only thing is I am very happy for him, and I wish him the best luck in the future. Like, I hope he can get a good team, because I think he still can play in the high level. For the Chinese as well, I want to say thanks so much, because

0: They heard, like many people in China, everywhere in the world, but especially in China, the people was behind us and supporting us, and they enjoy our performance. And we just can send a hug to all the people from China and to say big thanks for the support.
1: To football transfer news, and Croatia captain Luka Modric has signed up for one more season with AC Milan in one of the greatest careers of the modern era. Milan announced the news on Thursday after Modric returned from his fifth World Cup, where he started all four games leading Croatia and passed 200 appearances for the national team. The 2018 Ballon d'Or winner was still on field after 109 minutes when Croatia's tournament controversially ended with a disallowed goal in a 2-1 defeat to Portugal in the round of 32. Milan finished fifth in Serie A in Modric's first season at the San Siro and will play in the Europa League this season under new coach Ruben Amorim, during which Modric will turn 41. In the English Premier League, Manchester City have completed the signing of midfielder Elliot Anderson from Nottingham Forest for a reported £116 million. The club record fee easily eclipses the £100 million City paid for Jack Grealish in 2021 and is among the biggest in league history. Anderson signed a five-year contract with an option for an additional 12 months. He becomes the City's first major signing since the exit of Pep Guardiola as manager at the end of last season. A new era at the Etihad is set to open under former Chelsea boss Enzo Maresca. Anderson graduated from Newcastle's youth ranks and had a loan spell at Bristol Rovers before establishing himself on the first team. He then moved to Forest for £35 million in 2024 and made 92 appearances in all competitions, scoring 6 goals and claiming 11 assists. And the World Cup bronze winner cannot wait to get going at City.
2: Yeah, I'm over the moon. Can't wait to play for this club, you know. I'm really looking forward to it. A little bit, yeah, I guess. It's happened quite quick, but I think I always believed that I could get to this point, and this is where I want to be, and now that I'm here, I'll keep pushing and trying to take this club forward.
1: Elsewhere, Jürgen Klopp has been appointed Germany's new head coach following the national team's disappointing World Cup campaign and the resignation of Julian Nagelsmann. The German Football Federation officially introduced Klopp at a news conference on Friday after announcing that he has signed a contract that will keep him in charge through to the 2030 FIFA World Cup. Nagelsmann stepped down after Germany's penalty shootout defeat to Paraguay in the round of 32. The loss extended Germany's disappointing run at recent World Cups following group stage exits in 2018 and 2022.
3: It's a great honor to be sitting here today, and what has happened to me over the last few days has been a bit like watching a film play out in my mind. I already had some idea of just how significant the role of national team manager is, but when you are directly associated with it, you feel the magnitude and the responsibility behind it even more keenly.
1: Meanwhile, the Colombian Football Federation extended Nestor Lorenzo's contract as head coach of the men's national team. The Argentine led Los Cafeteros to the round of 16 at the World Cup, where they fell in a shootout to Switzerland. Under Lorenzo, Colombia defeated Uzbekistan and DR Congo and tied Portugal in group play before beating Ghana in their first knockout match. Lorenzo was hired after Colombia failed to qualify for the 2022 World Cup and then led the side to a runner-up result at the Copa America in 2024. Over the span of 51 matches, Lorenzo's team has racked up 31 wins, 12 draws and just 8 losses. And that's where we leave it for this edition of Africa Live. We'd love to hear from you. Send your feedback to the contacts on the screen and follow us on our digital media platforms. I'm Penina Karibe. Thanks for watching Africa Live. Stand by for Global Business coming up next with Uche.

and welcome to Global Business Africa. We'll be giving you insight into Africa's business and financial markets. I'm Uche Okoronkwo, coming to you from Kenya's capital, Nairobi. Let's start with a look at the markets. Now, equity investors have been pretty much on the edge this week as the deepening conflict in the Middle East sent oil prices surging this Friday. That, of course, has raised fears that pain so far largely contained in the bond market will now spill over into the stock market. On the continent, sentiment was somewhat subdued, with most key indices not moving much. However, in South Africa, the JSE All Share was in positive territory, mostly driven by resource and financial stocks. Both indices were up over 1% on the day. Now, also coming up on our show today, Africa's financial relationship with China hits new heights as Standard Bank gets the all-clear to settle payments in renminbi. And Zimbabwe becomes the latest African nation to join the BRICS Bank. And policymakers discuss ways to reshape a global philanthropy during a summit in Kenya's capital. Now, Africa's financial

0: Relationship with China has entered a new phase. Standard Bank is now the first African institution which is authorized to clear and settle payments in renminbi. Now, this move gives businesses a faster, cheaper way to trade with the continent's largest trading partner, while also opening new access to capital markets, payment systems, and investment opportunities. CGTN's Julie Shire tells us more.
1: For decades, trade between Africa and China has been overwhelmingly anchored to the US dollar. That dynamic is starting to shift. In a continental first, Standard Bank will jointly operate the Renminbi Clearing Bank of Africa alongside China's ICBC, enabling transactions to be cleared and settled directly in Chinese yuan across 19 African nations.
2: 25% of all of Africa's trade is with China. Only 2% of that is settled in RMB. The balance is settled predominantly in US dollars. What this does, it allows importers and exporters to have direct access to the CNY currency on and offshore. It will cheapen the cost. It will give access to finance and assets and liabilities that one wants to create between us and the continent.
1: The milestone follows Standard Bank's historic admission to CIPS, China's cross-border interbank payment system, together with CIPS integration and local RMB clearing, is expected to streamline commercial flows, reduce exchange fees, and ease reliance on the greenback.
3: It reduces exposure to dollar shortages in some, because we have dollar liquidity issues in most African countries, and that sometimes actually builds into the country's currency risk and rating. So it's good that African countries will be able to manage that risk of liquidity.
1: The mechanism aligns directly with Beijing's effort to expand global usage of the yuan, coming at a time when China's zero-tariff trade framework for African exports continues to gain traction.
2: There's obviously a shift towards wanting to manufacture in South Africa for China. The zero tariff rule makes that a lot more attractive. Being able to settle directly in the China ecosystem, in RMB with CIPS, and getting access to the Chinese payment ecosystem, which is by far the most technologically advanced payment ecosystem in the world domestically.
1: For commercial enterprises, direct integration into China's financial plumbing lowers operational friction, while for governments, it offers a cheaper way to service infrastructure loans.
3: There'll be a new client base that will be available to most African clients and also attract investment into Africa, because Chinese companies will find ease of trade. It also will reduce some of the interest that is added on in loans from on infrastructure from government or for government. It could go from easily with the dollar base from about 7% to about 3% of servicing costs of these exchanges.
1: As more African countries explore converting Chinese loans from U.S. dollars into yuan, supporters say the shift could lower borrowing costs and help ease a debt burden weighing on many of the continent's economies. Julie Shara, CGTN, Cape Town.
0: Well, let's shift our focus to Zimbabwe now. The country has officially joined the BRICS, a new development bank. And the finance minister, Mthuli Ncube, confirmed that Zimbabwe was admitted as a member of the Shanghai-based institution on Wednesday. That, of course, will unlock crucial credit and funding opportunities for the country. In a post on X, the Ministry of Information said that the milestone secures access to development finance, also strengthens economic ties with BRICS nations, and gives Zimbabwe a voice in global decision making. Zimbabwe applied to join the bank back in 2023, with formal accession negotiations progressing earlier this year. The country has also formally applied to join the BRICS group. Shifting focus now, policymakers and innovators from around the world convened right here in Kenya's capital, Nairobi, for SIGAL 2026. Now, this event, which is hosted by the SIGAL Family Foundation, aims to reshape how global philanthropy partners with African communities. And this gathering comes at a pivotal moment for international development as governments and donor entities reassess how they deploy their resources. Now, African organizations continue to prove that sustainable progress is best driven by positioning funding decisions closer to the communities that are leading change. Well, SIGAL 2026 seeks to advance a broader conversation that the future

0: of philanthropy lies beyond transactional grant making and more in long-term partnerships which are built on trust, shared accountability and proximate leadership. Well, let's delve into all of that further with Sylvia Ilahuka. She's a regional manager of the Segal Family Foundation in Africa. Great to have you with us on the show today, Sylvia.
1: Thank you so much.
0: Now, of course, let me start off with some of the things we mentioned is the fact that donor budgets are shrinking, governments are reassessing their budgets. How exactly is this reality reshaping funding, especially how philanthropies approach funding African nations?
2: Thank you, Uche. Thank you for having me. So as donor budgets shrink and governments kind of reassess how they deploy their resources, there is a need for foundations that are sitting on the larger pots of global development money to kind of reconfigure how they distribute those resources. So for those foundations that are more progressive, we're seeing larger grant sizes, and we're seeing collaborative funding and other models of funding that are a bit more nimble to adapt to the very real needs of the implementers on the ground. So we are seeing more collaborative funding happening in which donors are getting together and saying, let's go into a new geography, or let's fund a coalition of organizations, and let's figure out better ways in which our money can actually reach those who are solving problems on the ground. Because at the end of the day, the people who are more proximate to the issues are the ones who are best poised to figure out how to solve them.
0: And I wonder how that's impacting their structure, because they're moving away from more traditional to such as private foundations to new ways. Where then does these philanthropic funds go next? Somebody was talking to me about the fact that many of them are now targeting tech funding. I don't know, but what is your take on that?
2: That is a thing, but what I can say from our side of the table is that there are a couple of ways that this could go. You could go to collaborative funding, like I described earlier, in which a group of donors will get together and say, let's go and fund as one. You could have donor-advised funds, such as the one that Segal Family Foundation hosts, which is called the Multiplier, in which private donors can give funding and direct where they want it to go, and it will go directly to the organizations that are actually doing work on the ground. Mm. We're also seeing patient capital emerging, and in the case of our foundation, that looks like the Catalyze Africa Fund, which we have, which is debt, basically, like funding, capital funding, right, for small and medium-sized, earlier-stage organizations that are the missing middle in the equation when you talk about equity and things like that. Mm-hmm. It could also go to community philanthropy. At the end of the day, the resources don't only have to come from the global north, as they typically do. You have situations in which, as a community, as a nation, we can get together and fund solutions to our own problems.
0: Mm-hmm. Mm-hmm. Now, I want you to explain creating more equitable development models. What do you mean when you say that? And more specifically, what kind of charitable vehicles can sort of maximize the impact on the ground?
2: I would describe equitable development as one in which the dynamic is not so steep. The gradient typically flows as such. The funding comes from the global north, typically, and it goes to recipient organizations in the global south. And because of all of the politics and socioeconomics around that, you have this giver-receiver dynamic that is usually quite skewed. Mm-hmm. When we talk about equitable development models, you have a more partnership structured type of funding, mm-hmm, in which the ones who are receiving the money and doing the work also have a say in how they get to use that money. And this is where the question of trust in philanthropy comes in. What we often see is donors dictating how money should be used in the very conventional funding models. I have X amount of money and you need to be doing X sort of project for me to give you that money. And what that ends up doing is causing the organizations to reconfigure how they do their work and skew a little bit. We call it scope creep in the sector, to try and fit into the requirements to receive funding. And yet what should actually be happening is them saying, I'm offering you an opportunity to be part of a solution. Can you help me get there? Mm. That would be a more equitable way for that to look. Yeah.
0: Well, when we talk about the future of philanthropy, you refer to transactional grant making, actually. So what do you think the future of philanthropy looks like in Africa, based on the will of the investors that you work with? Should we call them investors? The funders, yeah.
2: Yeah, the funders. I mean, you are investing because you're investing in hope, you're investing in change, you're investing in homegrown solutions, mm-hmm, yeah. By transactional grant making, what we see is what I just described earlier.

0: earlier, this almost frantic paced, hello, nice to meet you, I'm so-and-so, I'm doing this thing, can you fund me? And then the funder will say, well, we can only fund you if you do this, or we can only fund you if you use the money in this particular type of way. And yet, when we talk about trust, that starts from relationships, and relationships start from conversations, and that's exactly what we were trying to do with Siegel 2026. So we brought together our entire portfolio of grantee partner organizations, as well as our community of peer funders, and gave them a space in which they can mix and mingle and have organic conversations without that typical conference feel of very frantic, I must leave here with a grant in hand. When you have those type of conversations, when you have that type of environment, the relationships develop organically. And as they grow, the trust grows. And what comes from trust is, here, I have this amount of money and I'm going to trust you to take it and do the work that you need to do. But I must also caution that it's not blind trust. When the conversation of trust-based funding comes up, we hear a lot of questions saying, oh, but how can you just give funding to an organization, especially in Africa? There's a lot of skepticism around African orgs. Aren't they going to eat the money or misuse it? That's actually incorrect. What we tend to see is when you give agency to local solutions, local implementers who are on the ground, they know what they need that funding for best. And when you leave it open and flexible, it means that they can apply it to where they need it the most. What you often have in conventional funding is grants that are either project-based or quite specific, where they say you can't use this money to support your overhead, you can't use it to pay for your power bill or for your fuel, you can only use it for this project. But how are we going to do the work if we can't keep the lights on, you know? So somebody once described it as being able to have like bread and butter. So you have sustenance to keep going and keep doing the work. Yeah, so when you approach funding from a place of trust, that type of change is possible.
1: Quite interesting conversation. Well, we do have to leave it there. But thank you so much for joining us in the studio and for those great insights. That, of course, was Sylvia Ilahuka. She is the regional manager of the Siegel Family Foundation here in Africa. But let's move on now. Take a look at our corporate highlights this Friday.
2: South African lender Absa Group is nearing a deal to combine its banking interests in Tanzania as the lender looks to increase the scale of its East African businesses. Now, according to Bloomberg reports, the current plan is for National Bank of Commerce, which is 55% owned by Absa and 30% by Tanzania, to take over the assets of Absa Bank Tanzania. A combined entity will have about $3 billion in assets, making it the nation's largest lender. Now, Absa has been consolidating and expanding its position in East Africa, where its business is growing faster than in its home market of South Africa. Meanwhile, the Dangote Group has confirmed the successful completion of a $2.5 billion private placement for its petroleum refinery. And that marks one of the largest corporate fundraising transactions by an African company. Now, the group plans to list the business in what could be Africa's biggest initial public offering and to sell a stake in its fertilizer unit. Dangote Group also revealed plans to list its cement business in London, saying it would be quicker to sell shares on the exchange in the UK rather than in Dubai. Aliko Dangote is betting that Africa's largest refinery, the continent's biggest cement producer, and also his fertilizer business, will expand his empire fivefold to $100 billion by the end of the decade. And the chip maker Intel reported better than expected second quarter results on Thursday, with revenues up 25%, the most in about 15 years. The company is getting a boost from the artificial intelligence infrastructure boom, which is helping sales of its server processors. Intel also forecast third quarter revenues above Wall Street's expectations, and it raised this year's capital expenditure estimates to $20 billion from $18 billion. Its improving outlook reflects growing adoption of its data center central processing units by its customers who are building infrastructure for artificial intelligence. Its top management are working to position the company as a broader beneficiary of AI-driven semiconductor demand, and that's despite Nvidia's lead in the market. And Europe's

0: biggest car maker, Volkswagen, reported weaker than expected second quarter profits, posting an operating profit of $3.98 billion for the April to June period. That's down nearly 10% from a year ago. Now, the carmaker also scrapped hope for sales revenue growth in 2026. It said it is laying the groundwork for a radical overhaul of its business. Now, these results come shortly after the company confirmed it is looking to cut up to 100,000 jobs, twice as many as previously stated, as it seeks to counter a profit slump amid billions in tariff costs and also intensifying competition from Chinese car brands. The company has also said its costs were 20% higher than comparable businesses and that it needs to reduce its costs even further. And that's a look at our corporate highlights this Friday. Well, let's head into a short break now, but still to come on the show. New opportunities arise for repair workshops across Khartoum amid conflict in Sudan. And African leaders adopt a new roadmap that will help strengthen the continent's health system.
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2: There's more to this place than just glorious landscapes. There's more to it than just, say, Table Mountain or glorious, endless salt flats. 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
2: 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And we know that because this too is home. No one knows Southern Africa like we do. CGTN. See the difference.

0: Welcome back to the program. Now, BAT Kenya has reported marginal increases in its net earnings and revenues in the first half of its fiscal year. And that's as the firm battles rapidly rising input costs. Now, over the period, net revenues were 4.6% higher at around $94.8 million, while its earnings rose by 3%. A recovery in export sales and growing sales of nicotine pouches did help to offset a decline in sales volumes, that's according to the firm. Now, this is all as clients in markets such as Kenya had their disposable income and purchasing power squeezed by higher inflation and adverse tax policies. Now, the company's operating costs rose by nearly 7%, well ahead of its revenue growth, with the operating profit margin about 200 basis points lower at 34.7%. Retained earnings fell by a quarter in the 6 months to June. We saw its shares in the firm up 26% on a year-to-date basis. That's roughly at par with the performance of the NSE 20 index. Sydney Wafula is the managing director of BAT Kenya, and CGTN's Ramanyang started their conversation by assessing how big a problem currency weakness would be in the second half of the year, given that inflation in the country is rising and interest rates are likely to be higher for longer. Take a look.
1: It is a concern. I think we saw the impact in the previous period, but I think it helps that we have quite a diverse export market. We export 8 markets, so even though there could be weaknesses there, there could be recoveries in some of our other export markets, including the DRC, where we had a tough first half. So net-net, I think we are in a position where, yes, the currency could have an impact, but then again, you could see a pickup in volumes from other markets due to improved competitiveness.
2: Yeah. One of the things you flagged was customers, I want to use a phrase that you used in the release, customers downtrading in the market and a decline in overall volume sales. What explains that consumer behavior? Yeah. Is it a response to the pricing of the products, or is it a fall of purchasing power in households, or perhaps a combination of the two?
1: It's a combination of the two. I think when you look at the consumer stretch because of the incremental cost of living coming from last year, together with the pressure that they're facing on fuel prices, I think consumers are definitely getting impacted by that, and they are choosing the cheaper alternatives. But I think we can't ignore the impact also of illicit trade, because obviously that is priced at the bottom end of the market, even lower than our lowest priced product, because of the fact that in a lot of cases, they are not paying the full excise duty.
2: I want to focus on your cost base, because given the war that we're seeing now in the Persian Gulf, and it's expanding in some ways, it's affecting parts of the Red Sea and the Bab el-Mandeb Strait. How is that going to affect your cost of inputs and your cost of operations, not just in Kenya, but in other markets? And I ask that with respect especially to input costs that your contracted tobacco farmers are facing both now and into 2027?
1: So I think we're seeing the same impact across the group, and as a result of that, everyone's seeing higher fertilizer costs, higher logistics costs and everything. I think the reality of that is we can only control how much productivity savings that we deliver. That's something we are focused on, because that part is a market force that is beyond us in terms of control. So I think we keep focusing on productivity savings. We keep focusing on, for example, increasing the inclusion of local leaf, which is much cheaper than the imported leaf. Initiatives like those will definitely be critical for us to deliver value to our shareholders and hold the line when it comes to cost pressure.
2: El Nino, I know that's come up every time we speak to people in the ag space. It's a concern, especially going into 2027. Where does that factor in into your productivity and the amount of leaf you might be able to get from the markets within the region?
1: I think it's a risk we've got to bear in mind. We have it in our radar because, as you say, rightly so, El Nino is a big threat to the crop that we will harvest and buy into 2027. Internally, what we are doing as much as possible is benchmarking globally. We have a global leaf center of excellence, and they have experience in mitigating measures to help minimize the risk of significant loss from El Nino. So yes, it's a risk that we have to face head on, but there's quite a bit of expertise within the group that's helping the LEAF team to ensure that we employ best practices in agronomy to minimize the impact of any loss. Yeah.
2: Indeed. Finally, Sydney, the board's proposing an interim dividend of 10 shillings per share for this period. But given everything we've discussed, right, there's the cost pressure the firm does continue to face internally, externally, the squeeze on household incomes and purchasing power, the threat from the illicit trade in cigarettes. Will you be able to maintain that dividend policy, at least in the medium term?
1: Yes, I don't see any reason we can't. And the reason I say that is because despite all those challenges, you can see that we've still delivered 3% profit growth in the first half. And I think when you look at the dividend, when you compare with the earnings per share, we're still only at 33-34% of that. And if you remember, our dividend policy is 65% as a minimum. I think we are cautiously optimistic on the second half, despite all the challenges. I think we've been through this over the years. I think it's just important to double down on the key strategic imperatives around working with the enforcement authorities on clamping down on illicit. And I think it's also making progress on our new products in the modern oral nicotine space. And as long as we are able to secure our top line growth as modest as it is, then I think we are confident that we can handle any pressure on the cost base to ensure that we have at least a decent growth.

0: So I remain cautiously optimistic that we can do that. We have the cash reserves, so that shouldn't be an issue.
1: Well, let's shift our focus to Sudan now. And as more families return to Khartoum after months of displacement, they're finding that replacing what was lost or damaged is often beyond their means. Now, instead, many are now turning to repair workshops where old furniture, appliances, and household items are getting a second life. Of course, the growing demand is helping to create jobs and also offering a small but important sign of economic recovery. Naba Mohideen tells us more from the city.
2: For many families returning to Khartoum, rebuilding life starts with repairing what they already have. Years of conflict left thousands of homes damaged and household belongings broken. But with incomes still under pressure and prices remaining high, buying new items is simply not an option for many. That has created new opportunities for repair workshops across the city. Mechanics, electricians, carpenters, and appliance technicians say business has picked up as more residents return and begin restoring their homes piece by piece.
3: Before the war, most of our work was routine maintenance. Now people bring us damaged furniture and appliances because they cannot afford to buy new ones. Business is improving as more families return.
2: For customers, repairing an old refrigerator, washing machine, piece of furniture, or even a car damaged during the conflict often cost only a fraction of buying a replacement. Vehicle repair garages are also seeing increased demand, with many families choosing to restore damaged cars instead of purchasing new ones. Many say restoring what survived the war allows them to rebuild their homes while keeping expenses under control.
4: Every day we receive more customers. Repairing old and damaged cars, repairing items saves families money. And at the same time, it provides work for technicians and skilled workers like us.
2: Economists say this growing repair sector reflects both the financial pressures facing households and the resilience of local businesses.
5: The repair economy is a positive sign of recovery. It keeps money circulating within local communities, supports small businesses, and creates jobs. But sustained growth will depend on improving security, restoring basic services, and increasing investment.
2: While it can't solve Sudan's broader economic challenges, these small enterprises could play an important role in reviving local markets and creating employment.
6: For many residents, they are helping repair livelihoods, restore small businesses, and rebuild confidence that the city can recover one home at a time. Naba Mohideen, CGTN, Khartoum, Sudan.
1: Now, of course, the civil war in Sudan has also severely impacted the country's healthcare sector. Cancer patients in the country are now struggling with skyrocketing medication costs, and that's forcing them to delay their treatment amid other challenges such as power cuts in hospitals. Here's Sophia Chimichero with more on that.
7: Naila Hamad has cervical cancer. She used to get her medication to supplement her chemotherapy free of charge. However, she now faces unaffordable prices due to supply cuts caused by the ongoing civil war. Her daughter says the family can hardly afford her treatment.
8: We found the medication to supplement chemotherapy outside the hospital for about $45. We are now waiting for the medication so that we can receive the chemotherapy dose. We are now just asking for the medication to be available. We can afford the doctor's fees, but to buy the medication for a chemotherapy dose every 21 days with about $300 is a lot. I rent the hospital bed for around $10 in order for my mother to take the chemotherapy dose on it. How can I afford all of this? Where is the work and where is the income to afford all of this?
7: The war has led to skyrocketing medication prices, resulting in delayed chemotherapy doses compromising treatment outcomes. Despite chemotherapy being offered for free at hospitals, many supplementary medications are not covered, forcing patients to seek them on the private market, which many cannot afford.
9: These medications sometimes prescribed by doctors are different than

0: the medications we have and can be bought from pharmacies. They are expensive due to the value of the medication itself, its storage, its purchase, its transportation. These are medications specific to companies in which we can't interfere, but we hope that the prices would be affordable to patients.
1: Another challenge hospitals face is the breakdown of essential medical equipment that previously served many patients. This radiotherapy machine stopped working after it was damaged during the fighting in Khartoum. Moreover, frequent power outages pose additional challenges for patients who require electricity for their therapies.
0: Now the people at Khartoum Oncology Hospital are working with alternative energy, solar energy, and such. These cover a part. They do not cover the full need, but they cover a part. At least people can continue working and do not stop working until there is maintenance for the other power devices and it is back to service, God willing.
1: However, Ahmed Al-Sheikh, head of the Curative Medicine Directorate at the Health Ministry, says efforts are underway to restore power supply to hospitals and repair damaged equipment. The World Health Organization reported that Sudan had over 41,000 new cancer cases recorded in 2024. The health body stressed the urgent need for medical support in the country amidst the ongoing humanitarian crisis. Sophia Shimacharo, CGTN.
2: Now, African leaders have adopted a new roadmap which is aimed at strengthening the continent's health system. During the 20th extraordinary session of the African Union Assembly on Health, they committed to increasing domestic investment in healthcare, also expanding access to essential services, and accelerating progress towards universal health coverage. CGTN's Nabil Ahmed Rufai reports from the Ghanaian capital.
3: Africa is facing a defining moment regarding its healthcare systems. As international funding declines and donor priorities change, governments are being urged to take greater responsibility for financing health services.
4: Africa still carries the heaviest burden, and as external funding declines, we risk losing ground. The same challenge runs through maternal health, tuberculosis, malaria, neglected tropical diseases, and rising non-communicable diseases.
3: The funding challenge was at the center of the AU Health Summit. Leaders endorsed the Accra Declaration, promising to mobilize more domestic resources, strengthen primary health care, and reduce the continent's dependence on external aid.
5: The pledges we make this afternoon must be physical, not lyrical. Through the African Leadership Meeting commitments and the Program for Financing and Investing in African Health, through debt for health arrangements, solidarity instruments, and protected budget lines that survive electoral cycles.
3: The commitments come as many African countries struggle to balance rising healthcare needs with limited public finances.
6: African countries are under growing pressure to invest more of their own money in healthcare. But there are concerns that many are still spending below the 15% of the national budgets that leaders promised under the Abuja Declaration more than two decades ago.
3: But health advocates say increased spending alone will not be enough. They argue that governments must also direct resources toward proven interventions that save lives.
7: Prioritizing effective interventions is really one of the things that we're pushing for. We know what the interventions are that work for women's, children's, and adolescent health, making sure that there's skilled birth attendants, making sure that we're investing in sexual reproductive health and rights.
3: The Accra Declaration sets out an ambitious vision for Africa, including strengthening health systems, ending HIV/AIDS, addressing preventable maternal deaths, and communicable and non-communicable diseases endemic to the continent by 2030 and beyond. But experts say for millions of people who rely on public health services, its success will ultimately be measured not by summit promises, but by the actual investments that follow. Nabil Ahmed Rufai, CGTN, Accra, Ghana.
2: You are watching Global Business Africa. Let's take a short break now, but still to come on the show.

U.S. President Trump announces a new set of tariffs targeting 60 economies. And tax refunds get a digital makeover at Beijing's airports.

0: Were you worried about your life at that particular time?
1: Not at all.
2: Excellency, thank you very much for your time. What is your assessment of the state of the continent today?
3: Africa has the potential to power itself.
4: Excuse me.
5: Business in Africa is at the crossroads. We celebrate those who are adopting and thriving despite the challenges, from grassroots to big businesses. Global Business takes you along for the ride as we track the making of a giant. Only on CGTN.
6: Is my kind of city. That's because when I'm here, I feel like I'm back home in Lagos or Abidjan, which are two of the major cities I grew up in. After about a decade covering business news on the continent, I've learned it's all about the high risk, but also the high returns and the high energy. You simply have to adjust in order to keep pace. When I started out as a journalist, my dream was to open people's minds to the different perspectives. From the CEO in the boardroom to the trader out in the street, we all have different stories. From Accra to Addis Ababa, from Cairo to Cape Town, and I wouldn't have it any other way. Here at CGTN, we realize that Africa is on the move, and it's moving fast, but we're moving right along with it. I'm Uchiro Koronkwo, and I'm a business anchor and reporter at CGTN.
7: Welcome back. Well, let's now turn to international news, and U.S. President Donald Trump's new set of tariffs will target 60 economies with rates ranging from 10 to 12.5%. They'll replace Section 122 levies, which of course expired early Friday morning. Now, this new tariff schedule announced by the White House on Thursday evening is enacted under Section 301 of the Trade Act of 1974. Trading partners that have taken steps to ban forced labor face tariffs of 10%, while those countries that have not effectively prohibited the practice have a rate of 12.5%. Seven African countries have been included in the category to face 12.5% tariffs, and these new tariffs took effect at 12:01 a.m. on Friday. The new trade action covers 99.4% of U.S. imports. That's according to the Office of the U.S. Trade Representatives. Now, of course, Canadians are reacting to Trump's latest tariff threats as trade tensions with Washington continue to escalate. Earlier this week, the U.S. threatened new 50% tariffs on Canadian goods set to begin next month. Well, Trump signed three proclamations under Section 338 of an old tariff law never used before, claiming retaliation against Canadian tariffs on U.S. cars, alcohol, and dairy. Nina DeVry reports from Toronto.
8: Tensions between the U.S. and Canada have escalated. The new 50% proposed U.S. tariffs on Canadian products would take effect on August 19th. They will not include an exemption for goods trading under the Canada-U.S.-Mexico Agreement, also known as CUSMA, and which is currently under negotiation. Targeted products would include wine, cosmetics, wigs, and hockey sticks. They would even include items such as clothing and dog leashes.
9: Economically, these tariffs, these are very limited. Notice that President Trump is not imposing tariffs, new tariffs on energy, critical minerals, potash, big products.

0: products, important products that are fundamental to the U.S. and U.S. growth in the future.
1: The Trump administration has been particularly upset by most Canadian provinces and territories banning the import of U.S. alcohol since last year. They say that Canadian imports of U.S. alcohol dropped by over 80% because of the ban.
2: Here on the streets of Toronto, Canadians are having a strong reaction to the threat of more tariffs.
3: So I think that Trump is being very unfair. I think that he plays a lot of poker and strategy and gambling. He's a very impulsive president.
4: I feel like it's never ending, right? There's something every day that's Trump says. You never know what he's going to say and when. And it just, I think it puts Canadians like myself on edge. Like, what's next?
5: Americans just don't seem to get that they're the ones paying the tariffs, right? So tariff the bejesus out of us, right? We don't care. We'll sell it somewhere else.
1: And Canada is doing just that, making new partnerships with other countries. This includes with China and making a deal to import 49,000 electric vehicles annually from China, while China also reduced tariffs on products such as Canadian canola. Meanwhile, Canadian Prime Minister Mark Carney is also reacting and issued a statement saying, "This is the latest in a series of unilateral U.S. trade actions that began with the U.S. imposing a series of tariffs in direct violation of the Canada-United States-Mexico Agreement, CUSMA, the free trade agreement between Canada, the United States, and Mexico. These include tariffs on the Canadian auto sector in violation of CUSMA. Canada, as its right, has merely matched those measures."
0: I do think it's going to be a long time before we actually get a deal. There may be interim deals, before that, we'll have to see. But let's get back to the table. And I think the government's saying, let's get back to the table. Let's get down to it.
1: Many Canadians just want to move on and come to some kind of mutual agreement with the U.S. But for now, it's a wait-and-see approach. Nina DeVries, CGTN, Toronto.
6: Let's now turn to U.S.-India trade ties. And as India and the United States race to conclude a trade agreement, one of the biggest sticking points is agriculture. Washington is seeking greater access for American farm products, while Indian farmers fear cheaper imports could threaten their livelihood. And now a new challenge is a pressure from U.S. authorities for India to lower their tariffs. Ravinder Bauer tells us more from Delhi.
7: Farmers in India are out on the streets to protest a proposed U.S.-India trade deal in which they say the government has compromised their interests. They warn that opening the market to U.S. agricultural imports could expose small farmers to competition from heavily subsidized American producers.
8: If you put a lion and a goat in the same cage, you can understand what the goat's fate will be. India's farm sector is like a goat as compared to the lion, like U.S. agriculture. We are no match for them, and that's why farmers are worried.
7: The farm sector sustains nearly half of the country's population. In the trade deal that U.S. and India are negotiating, Washington is pushing to open the agricultural sector. Even before the interim deal could see the light of the day, USTR's Section 301 investigations are out, targeting excess manufacturing capacity and forced labor imports across dozens of countries, including India.
9: What Trump is going to do is to get after the trade partners even more and try to extract as much of concessions he can, and then show this to his base, his electorate, to show that how effective he has been as a president.
7: Washington is pressurizing India to import rice, wheat, soya, corn, cotton, and other agricultural products. So how will India handle this pressure?
10: The framework of the deal is not clear to anybody. That old framework doesn't work. Supreme Court made it invalid. U.S. side of the argument is invalid now. So we don't know what U.S. is offering. Without that, there is no trade deal. I say whenever India is talking about trade deal, it has to think separately about trade deal and separately about these investigations.
7: The next 2 months will be closely watched, as before the midterm polls in the U.S., but the Indian government also faces the challenge of not triggering a political backlash from

0: the farmers who form an influential voting bloc. Ravinder Bawa, CGTN, Delhi.
1: To China now. Since July, an upgraded nationwide departure tax refund policy took effect in the country. And the policy aims to make shopping easier for foreign visitors and converting rising inbound tourism into a new driver of domestic consumption. Wu Qiong tells us more.
2: Digitalization is at the heart of the new procedure. At Beijing Daxing International Airport, customs officers now handle all document verification electronically, eliminating paper forms entirely. By scanning a traveler's passport or the QR code on their refund application, the entire process is paperless.
3: The tax-free and the all consuming process was very easy. It was very heartwarming. I paid with two shops, maybe 200, and tax refund will be 9%, and it's really great.
2: To further cut waiting times, Daxing Airport Customs has introduced self-service smart verification kiosks. Travelers can skip the line and complete their refund checks at these terminals in just a few minutes.
4: The system randomly selects 10% of goods valued under 10,000 yuan for inspection. For items over that amount, customs examines each one individually. If a traveler's purchases are not selected for inspection, they can simply use the self-service machine. Just enter their passport information or scan the QR code, and the system will generate the required refund documents without a trip to the customs counter.
2: The Ministry of Commerce has announced further plans to optimize the departure tax refund process, including improved payment options, enhanced multilingual signage, and a more welcoming retail environment for global visitors. In partnership with the Ministry of Finance, it has also allocated 2 billion yuan to support 15 pilot cities in building international-friendly consumer ecosystems. Wu Qiong, CGTN, Beijing.
1: Now, China is home to more than 2 million industrial robots, more than the rest of the world combined. And these robots are increasingly finding buyers overseas. In the first half of this year, China industrial robot exports rose nearly 19% from a year ago to around $930 million. They're sold in about 141 countries and regions. Huang Fei tells us why they've become such in-demand exports.
5: Chinese-made industrial robots are becoming an increasingly common sight in factories around the world. 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From welding and sorting to heavy lifting, Chinese robots are taking on a growing range of industrial tasks. 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
5: And demand could be set to grow even faster. For the first time, bionic robots and cleaning robots have been given their own customs codes, a sign that these rapidly expanding categories are entering the global mainstream. At the same time, manufacturers worldwide are shifting towards smaller production runs, greater product variety, and smarter manufacturing. That's driving the demand for intelligent and adaptable robots, and many see humanoids as the next step. It may look like robot fight night, but think of it as a job interview. These robots can keep their balance, recover from falls, and keep operating even after taking a huge hit, like losing a head. Those are exactly the kinds of capabilities manufacturers are looking for, and many are already being tested in Chinese factories.
8: AI and embodied intelligence will allow robots to be deployed in many more real-world scenarios.
5: There are still challenges ahead, from advanced chips and high-end sensors to building stronger global service networks. The race is far from over, but China has already built a strong head start. Huang Fei, CGTN, Guangzhou.
1: And on that note, let's take a look at commodity markets today. Oil prices dropping by more than 4% this Friday. And that's on the back of a report that Pakistan is now looking for a way to restart talks between the U.S. and Iran. We saw Brent crude futures nearly 5% lower, while U.S. WTI crude futures were about 4.3% lower. Of course, markets continue to watch the worsening disruptions to energy flows in the Red Sea. And fears of further escalation in the U.S.-Israeli war with Iran continue to grow. Let's now take a short break, but still to come on the show. Ghanaian conservationists race to save the endangered guitarfish from extinction.
9: Images may appear to be identical, but looks can be deceiving. The difference is not always obvious. It has to be discovered. There are always different sides to a story. We put the focus on the details. To see more, to understand better. CGTN. See the difference.
1: Welcome back. Now, along Ghana's coast, fishing provides food and income for thousands of families. But amongst the fish being caught is one of the most endangered fish. It's called the guitarfish. The species is rapidly disappearing, and that's due to overfishing and a lucrative trade in its fins. Well, conservationists are now working with fishing communities to protect the species while also helping fishermen find new ways to earn a living. CGTN's Caroline B with that report.
10: At dawn, fishing boats return to Apam on Ghana's Atlantic coast. Among the day's catch are guitarfish, locally known as Esene, a species closely related to sharks and rays. Once common here, the species is now red-listed by the International Union for Conservation of Nature as among the world's most threatened marine fish. Yet, they remain an important source of food and income for coastal communities. I've done this business for many years. We sell different kinds of seafood, such as octopus and crabs, including guitarfish. It's how I support my family and pay my children's school fees.
11: For many families, every catch counts, but they say the fish are getting smaller and harder to find, a sign that stocks have declined after years of heavy fishing.
12: In those days, they used to get the small size, the medium size, and the large size as well. But over a period of decade, it has come down. We don't see those big sizes.
10: Marine conservationist Issa Seidu says many fishermen were unaware the species faced extinction. Already, one species, the sawfish, has disappeared from Ghana's waters and the wedgefish has become increasingly scarce. Issa Seidu fears guitarfish could be the next. His organization, Aqualife Conservancy, now works with communities to raise awareness and encourage more sustainable fishing.
13: Yeah, initially when we started there, many fishermen were not aware about the extinction risk of this species. You ask them question about the extinction risk of the species and it seems they were oblivious of the fact that these species were threatened with extinction. So along the way, we actually initiated extensive community education and awareness campaign on the species.
10: But demand for guitarfish continues to drive the trade. The meat is widely eaten in Ghana. While there are

0: Philippines fetch high prices in international markets, making conservation even more difficult. So instead of asking fishermen to stop fishing, conservationists began promoting snail farming, an alternative livelihood. Many in Apam have now turned to snail farming to reduce pressures on endangered marine life.
1: Snail farming is working well. If we'd started earlier, many more fishermen would be benefiting. But those who haven't done it yet think it's a bad business.
0: Conservationists say protecting the guitar fish and giving it a chance to survive will depend on stronger protections and giving coastal communities alternative livelihoods. And to further help the species recover, Ghanaian authorities have designated more than 700 square kilometers of ocean as a marine protected area to preserve endangered marine life. Caroline B., CGTN.
2: Well, that is it for this edition of Global Business Africa. Remember, you can send your feedback to the contacts on your screen. You can also follow us on our various digital media platforms. From me, Ucheo Koronkwo, and the rest of the team, thanks for watching.

0: A new barrage of U.S. strikes on Iran for a 13th consecutive night. Iran responds by firing drones at American assets in the region. Tit-for-tat attacks with no end in sight. The U.S. imposes new tariffs on dozens of countries, including key trading partners. The latest escalation in Donald Trump's trade war that has repeatedly faced legal challenges. And terrifying scenes as wildfires tear through Spain and southern France and Italy. Dangerous conditions, tens of thousands forced to evacuate. Hello, everyone, and thank you for joining us. I'm Asiye Namdar in Washington. Iran under U.S. attacks for a 13th consecutive night. The Pentagon says it targeted military command centers, drone storage facilities, and communication networks. President Donald Trump has promised a major new escalation and is threatening to use frozen Iranian assets to pay for damage to ships and cargo passing through the Strait of Hormuz. Meanwhile, an Omani delegation is in Iran seeking a diplomatic solution. Ehsan Kayvani reports from the central city of Yazd on how Iran is responding.
1: Well, the reaction has been pretty harsh. The Islamic Revolutionary Guard Corps, the IRGC, is responding to President Trump's threat with a combination of military action and stark warnings. The IRGC says it has destroyed the remaining structure of Amazon's data infrastructure in Bahrain during the 27th wave of its retaliatory operations. They claim this facility was targeted because it played a key role in processing intelligence for the U.S. military, and they have vowed that punitive operations against American targets will continue. Simultaneously, the IRGC says it launched advanced drones to strike the Ali al-Salem American base in Kuwait, completely obliterating large ammunition depots and destroying multiple accommodation hangars, claiming a large number of enemy personnel

0: killed or wounded. But beyond these physical strikes, the IRGC is amplifying a psychological message. They claim that many American officers and soldiers, fearing the attacks, have abandoned their bases and are now setting up covert command centers inside the cities. As a result, IRGC is warning civilians in countries where U.S. troops are stationed to stay at least 500 meters away from any locations where American personnel might be secretly residing to ensure their own safety. In fact, Iran is projecting an image of escalating offensive capability and widespread reach, directly challenging U.S. military presence while issuing public safety warnings to undermine American operational security.
1: And that was Ehsan Kayvani reporting. Let's bring in Jack Midgley, a global defense and security expert and a frequent commentator on the current war with Iran. Jack, almost 2 weeks of nightly strikes, nearly 5 months of war. What has this renewed U.S. military campaign achieved?
2: Asya, what it's achieved is to create the impression that Iran is firmly in control of this conflict. If you step back and look at these last 13 days of continued strikes by American resources there in the Gulf, it almost appears, it does appear, that Iran is holding the United States Navy hostage. The Navy can't leave the Gulf without appearing to be defeated. And these tit-for-tat strikes are not having the effect that they were announced as intended to have. That is, to get Iran to concede that it will not have nuclear weapons. So on the one hand, Iran is effectively controlling the movement of the American Navy. On another hand, they are isolating the United States from its allies. Notice, as your reporter mentioned, that the strikes that Iran is delivering are being directed against American interests in the Gulf. They are not striking Saudi Arabia. They're not striking the oil fields. They're not striking production capabilities. These are efforts to push Middle Eastern allies away from the United States and to make it clear that the Americans can't protect their own resources, much less the resources of their allies. I think this is a grim picture, both in the short run for the United States and in the long run as the U.S. government tries to decide how to extract itself from this awful conflict.
1: And so much of the current crisis is centered on what's happening in the Strait of Hormuz. And Donald Trump seems increasingly frustrated, increasingly impatient. Does it seem to you he has sort of trapped himself in a corner at this point?
2: Well, that's exactly what I mean. And now with the opening of the new front via the Houthis in the Red Sea and the Bab el-Mandeb Strait, Iran has demonstrated that it can escalate in terms of geography. So now it poses a threat, for example, to Saudi oil in both directions, through the Gulf of, through the Strait of Hormuz, and also through the Bab el-Mandeb. This is, we've turned the Iranians into a global superpower with an ineptly conducted and poorly directed, I think, set of strikes with no clear purpose and no victory in sight.
1: Wow. And talk about Israel. Benjamin Netanyahu is supposed to be in Washington next week. Do you see the Israelis getting back involved militarily? You know, there's a lot of people that say the United States would not be in this position it is right now if it wasn't from pressure from Benjamin Netanyahu.
2: Well, Israel has also put itself, I think, in a difficult position. It depends on U.S. influence. For many things, economically and also militarily. And the more Netanyahu appears to be influencing U.S. policy, the farther the American public and the U.S. government moves away from our Israeli allies. So the position of Israel now is very difficult. If they attempt to re-enter, I think the political backlash here in the United States would be very strong. Yet if they don't enter, they're foregoing the opportunity to strike their declared enemy. So just as the United States is in a real dilemma here, I think the Israelis face the same kind of problem.
1: So, Jack, how does the United States get itself out of this mess?

0: Are there still realistic diplomatic off-ramps? I mean, as you know, that memorandum of understanding, what, it didn't last more than 2 weeks, fell apart rather quickly.
1: The MOU was so ambiguous and vague that I don't think it had much hope of success in any case. When you ask about off-ramps, though, it's become clear that bombing the Iranians is not going to create regime change, and it's not going to compel opening of the strait or Iran foregoing a nuclear weapons program. Well, if bombing isn't going to work, and it won't, then the U.S. options in the Gulf, in the region, I think, start to be limited. And the first thing that has to happen is this bombing campaign has to stop. Until it stops, I don't think it's very likely that the Iranians will feel obliged to return to the table. You know, we've tried this before. We can take a page from Henry Kissinger, who tried, with Nixon's support, bombing against the Vietnamese. We did strategic bombing in Vietnam for years. And the outcome, of course, was withdrawal and defeat. We should be paying a little more attention to history as we think about the options going forward in the Gulf.
0: Well, you have a point there. We're going to leave it there. Jack Midgley, thank you very much. Well, the U.S. has imposed sweeping new tariffs on dozens of trade partners, saying they've failed to properly enforce bans on forced labor. The Trump administration has vowed to continue using tariffs to rebalance trade relationships. The move is drawing criticism from both allies and adversaries. The new duties range from 10 to 12.5%, affecting nearly all of U.S. imports. There are exemptions, including oil, gas, fertilizer, and some foods. And you may remember, the U.S. Supreme Court back in February struck down duties Trump imposed last year. For more on all of this, let's bring in Jesus Salas. He's the director of the Center for Applied Finance at Lehigh University School of Business, and he joins us from Bethlehem, Pennsylvania. Jesus, welcome to the program. What do you make of these latest tariffs? The Trump administration says imports of goods made with forced labor is the reason they're imposing these new levies. Do you buy that argument?
2: Yeah, well, thank you for having me. And, you know, of course, that's the big argument, the big problem right now. A lot of the countries that are being targeted are very angry about this accusation. Of course, this Section 301 investigation has been going on for a couple of months now. And there's many who question whether that's really, you know, behind everything. Even the White House isn't really saying it with a straight face.
0: Well, I guess my question to you is, do you believe these are just merely the most convenient way, if you will, to reimpose tariffs that were struck down by the U.S. Supreme Court?
2: Yeah, I mean, honestly, personally, it sounds like they could have come up with a better argument to impose tariffs. We knew what Trump wanted to do, right? He wanted to continue imposing these tariffs that were going to expire under the Section 122. They were expiring today, and so he knew he wanted to put new tariffs, and so he just came up with this as, you know, as a possible explanation for the new tariffs that he knew he was going to impose anyways.
0: So could these tariffs also face legal challenges?
2: Yeah, so I don't think that these tariffs are going to face the legal challenges that we saw beforehand, because we're relying on now on these new tariffs on Section 301, which is, you know, it's standard already, that the test of legal potential challenges. It was the same mechanism used for the China tariffs from 2016, 17, 18. And those kept stayed fine, and they're still active. So I don't think that these are going to be countered.
0: So what will these tariffs mean for American consumers? Everything is going to cost us more, isn't it?
2: Well, actually, so what's weird about this is that it's essentially the same products that already had the tariffs until today are going to continue having those same tariffs moving forward, except for maybe an additional 2.5%.
0: Oh, so we're not going to see much of a difference.
2: It's a very small difference. I don't think that this is actually going to, you know, cause huge price changes for American consumers.
0: And likely response from U.S. trading partners, Canada, Mexico, dozens of countries are now facing these levies.
2: Yeah, and by the way, so Canada is also facing an extra 50% levy, and that's, you know, trying to get them back onto the table to renegotiate this Mexico-Canada.

0: trade agreement, right? So, I mean, it seems that this fight on tariffs is not stopping, and in fact, in the next month, we're going to find out about additional tariffs again on 301. These are investigations based on excess capacity. So this is not done. We're going to continue hearing news, and I think it's going to be more explosive even next month.
1: All right, we'll leave it there. Jesus Salas, thank you very much. Canada's Prime Minister Mark Carney says he's intensifying negotiations with the U.S. to reach a comprehensive trade deal, but he says everything is on the table if the U.S. levies do in fact go into effect. It's the latest escalation in the trade war between the two countries who've historically had close economic ties. Nina DeVries has more from Toronto.
2: Tensions between the U.S. and Canada have escalated. The new 50% proposed U.S. tariffs on Canadian products would take effect on August 19th. They will not include an exemption for goods trading under the Canada-U.S.-Mexico Agreement, also known as CUSMA, and which is currently under negotiation. Targeted products would include wine, cosmetics, wigs, and hockey sticks. They would even include items such as clothing and dog leashes.
3: Economically, these tariffs, these are very limited. Notice that President Trump is not imposing tariffs, new tariffs on energy, critical minerals, potash, big products, important products that are fundamental to the U.S. and U.S. growth in the future.
2: The Trump administration has been particularly upset by most Canadian provinces and territories banning the import of U.S. alcohol since last year. They say that Canadian imports of U.S. alcohol dropped by over 80% because of the ban.
4: Here on the streets of Toronto, Canadians are having a strong reaction to the threat of more tariffs.
5: So I think that Trump is being very unfair. I think that he plays a lot of poker and strategy and gambling. He's a very impulsive president.
6: And I feel like it's never ending, right? There's something every day that's Trump says. You never know what he's going to say and when. And it just, I think it puts Canadians like myself on edge. Like, what's next?
7: Americans just don't seem to get that they're the ones paying the tariffs, right? So tariff the bejesus out of us, right? We don't care. We'll sell it somewhere else.
2: And Canada is doing just that, making new partnerships with other countries. This includes with China and making a deal to import 49,000 electric vehicles annually from China, while China also reduced tariffs on products such as Canadian canola. Meanwhile, Canadian Prime Minister Mark Carney is also reacting and issued a statement saying, "This is the latest in a series of unilateral U.S. trade actions that began with the U.S. imposing a series of tariffs in direct violation of the Canada-United States-Mexico Agreement, CUSMA, the free trade agreement between Canada, the United States, and Mexico. These include tariffs on the Canadian auto sector in violation of CUSMA. Canada, as its right, has merely matched those measures."
3: I do think it's going to be a long time before we actually get a deal. There may be interim deals. Before that, we'll have to see. But let's get back to the table. And I think the government's saying, let's get back to the table. Let's get down to it.
2: Many Canadians just want to move on and come to some kind of mutual agreement with the U.S. But for now, it's a wait-and-see approach. Nina DeVries, CGTN, Toronto.
1: Still ahead, thousands of tourists forced to evacuate as wildfires tear through parts of France and Spain. Details after the break.
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0: 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We explain these trends and show you how the cash in your pocket can have a wide-reaching effect. 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
1: Wildfires are raging across parts of Europe and Spain. Crews are being stretched to the limit, and the country is requesting help from the European Union. Madrid has declared a national emergency for the very first time. CGTN's Ken Brown is in Spain.
2: On all sides of the road, all we could see was fire, red skies above. We were just enveloped in smoke. The authorities were trying to direct us out of there. We drove down a road that was open, and I think that's a testament to just how fast this fire is moving and just how difficult it is for the authorities to maintain control, to get resources to where they're needed, to cut off the correct roads. We were, I mean, for a moment there, it was very worrying. You know, when you look at what happened in the Almeria fire, that was only a couple of weeks ago. 13 people died there, and this is pretty much how they lost their lives. They drove down the wrong road. Luckily, we were on a much bigger motorway, and we were able to get away. We were able to get out of the smoke, out of the region of the fire. We stopped at a nearby petrol station, a gas station, and we spoke to some people there. One woman was in tears because her house in a nearby town, she's worried that it's gone up in flames, as many dozens other have. Other people were talking about how they had to help their elderly parents evacuate. I think you can probably hear in my microphone the force of the wind. That's what's driving the fire. The wind has driven this fire. It's essentially three different fires that have now joined together to create one enormous fire. There has been a national emergency declared. This is the first time in history that Spain has declared a national emergency because of wildfires. So that means that the national government, rather than the regional government, is in control of getting the resources to where they need to be. The problem today is that the wind is so strong that many of the helicopters and the fire bombers, they can't actually fly. We have heard a couple of them, but nothing near as many as needs to be in the air. We're also in a very rural area. As you can see, it's very hilly, very mountainous. So getting to there, getting the fire retardant, getting the water, getting the fire engines there, it's just extremely difficult.
1: And that was Ken Brown reporting. The wildfire is also spreading to neighboring France. Tens of thousands have been evacuated from Cap Ferret Peninsula. CGTN's Sarah Coates has the details.
3: That wind has just picked up. I'm not sure if you can see this fire behind me. It is being described as apocalyptic. Now, we're about 20 kilometres west of Bordeaux. Most of these roads around me here have been closed off. On the way to this live point, we drove past many, many people evacuating animals. We saw a sheep that looked like it was taking a bit of a rest on the side of the road, and people evacuating horses in horse floats. So what we've seen since we've been here for about 30 minutes or so, a water bombing aircraft coming really, really low right over us, and you may actually see them coming back. They're dumping fire retardant on this fire behind us, which is the biggest fire burning down here in the south. Now, what we can tell you is there are hundreds upon hundreds of firefighters really working around the clock to try and bring this under control. We do know that more than 20 of them have already been injured, five or so with carbon monoxide poisoning, another few are injured when a gas canister exploded, but it really is a worrying situation. Now, you did mention the situation also on the peninsula. This is where 40,000 people were evacuated over last night and also this morning. And oyster farmers around this area, they're now lending a hand. They've got their boats right on the water there, ready. This is just over here where my colleague Thomas is panning around to. Boats lined up right along the shore, and they're actually assisting in this evacuation effort. So it is an extremely worrying situation. People are saying to us that they've never seen anything like this.
1: Sarah Coates reporting. It's been a month since Venezuela was devastated by back-to-back earthquakes. More than 5,000 people were killed, tens of thousands injured. For survivors still searching for loved ones, there's overwhelming grief, but also an agonizing wait for answers. Stephen Gibbs reports from La Guaira, one of the hardest-hit areas.
4: Shortly after 6 p.m. local time on June 24th, disaster struck Venezuela.

0: not one, but two earthquakes in quick succession. Damage was extensive in the capital, but catastrophic in the La Guaira coast, just to the north.
1: Ayuda!
0: 1 month on, and bodies are still being retrieved.
1: Y trabajamos así, porque no tenemos aguante.
0: Much of the work is being carried out by individuals with barely any tools.
1: Casco.
0: Javier says he will not leave until he recovers the remains of all the members of his family that he lost. There were nine.
1: Ahí perdí por lo menos mi mamá.
2: I lost my mother, grandmother, sister, daughter, grandson, stepfather, and three nephews.
1: Y tres sobrinos más.
0: He's trying to move on. I'm
2: not blaming anyone. We need to work together as Venezuelans and help each other and not leave anyone behind.
0: The disaster has led to plenty of questioning of the government's response in the immediate aftermath. Many say the authorities left them on their own. The government insists that any country would be severely stretched by twin earthquakes on this scale.
3: Inmediatamente se activó.
1: Mira, yo tampoco he sacado ninguno.
0: This week we saw some bitter disputes on the ground. Here an argument about whether heavy machinery should be used to clear the area or not, amid worries that the remaining bodies might be crushed. There are other issues being raised too.
4: One of the many questions being asked as people sift through these buildings is whether they really should have been built here in the first place.
0: La Guaira lies at the foot of a mountain, and parts of the land are heavily silted, making it likely to accentuate seismic waves. Both private and public housing was built here, and buildings of both types fell down. But the death toll in the public housing was far higher, as it was much more densely populated. More than 21,000 people lost their homes. Many of them are still taking shelter in temporary camps. Aid from all over the world is helping support them. This is likely the first of many months of hardship for the survivors. Meanwhile, Venezuela has been reminded of the fundamental challenge that all seismic vulnerable countries face. Major earthquakes are bound to happen, but exactly where and when is something we still cannot predict. Stephen Gibbs, CGTN, La Guaira.
5: Next week, the UN Security Council will begin casting informal votes as part of the process to select the next Secretary General. There are six candidates vying for the job. Carolyn Rodriguez-Burkett is one of them. She's Guyana's ambassador to the United Nations and a former foreign minister. Elaine Reyes from UN Insider asked her about the importance of the UN.
6: How important is multilateralism as a tool at this moment?
7: Multilateralism is where we set the norms of the world. It's how we set the norms of the world that we all agree to live by. And I haven't heard any member state say we are walking away from that. No one is leaving the UN. No one is leaving the Security Council. And to me, that tells me that that's a commitment by all of us, that multilateralism remains extremely important. And diplomacy is what we have to expand, I think, the market of diplomacy. Because wars don't end by themselves. They end with diplomacy. And I, as Secretary General, should I be appointed, would ensure that diplomacy is always the first option, mindful of the geopolitical situation that we find ourselves in. But you would see that even when decisions are made outside of the UN, they come back to the UN for validation. We've seen that with Haiti. We've seen that also with the resolution that was passed in the Security Council on Gaza. The negotiations happened outside of the UN, but it was validated in the UN. And we have to look at all methods of bringing peace. And so some may start in the UN, some may start elsewhere, but I believe there's no alternative to the UN as a validator and as a legitimizer.

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That's 20 GMT. And you can find more UN Insider content by visiting our CGTN UN YouTube page. And that is the world today. Thank you for watching. I'm Asiye Namdar in Washington. For news anytime, visit our website, cgtn.com.

0: Out of the 40 million, we picked about 100 students and trained them. It is a small percentage, it's really very tiny percentage. And once we have this small group going well, we will become the leader of this large group of people, and we need some leaders.
1: You have to adjust your style to different type of students. Our job is not really to help them go through the detailed calculations or the standard groups, but to try to instill in them the spirit of adventure.
2: Hello, I'm Tian Wei, and welcome to our season of AI and Basic Sciences presented to you on World Insight this summer. This Thursday, at the International Congress of Mathematicians in Philadelphia, Chinese mathematicians Wang Hong and Deng Yu jointly received the Fields Medal, the highest honor in mathematics. Renowned mathematician Xin Tang Yao, the first Chinese winner of the Fields Medal, sent his congratulations to these young two mathematicians.
3: It's exciting to know the news about Fields Medal award in ICM in Philadelphia in America. I'm especially excited that Hong Wang and Yu Deng has been awarded, along with two other mathematicians, the Fields Medal, which is exciting, really. China's support for basic science, including mathematics, is unprecedented and surpassed that of many, many other countries in the world. I believe that China has become a hotbed for basic research. I look forward to the world gaining a deeper understanding of the development of basic science and witnessing the remarkable stories of the scientists during their progress.
2: I had the chance earlier to sit down with Professor Yao. He has long championed the cultivation of young talent and the pursuit of scientific rigor and originality. As China puts more emphasis on basic research and innovation, I asked Professor Yao how to ignite a genuine lifelong curiosity for science in the next generation. As Plato said, mathematics is always the most important. As part of the basic science, what role does mathematics play these days at the age of AI?
0: Well, mathematics is the basic of all basic science. Without mathematics, there's nothing we can use to understand nature, including AI. Because mathematics is subject, not only understand the objects that we saw, but also understand the relations, the rules behind them, especially universal rules behind many different phenomena. And mathematics has a beautiful way to express these rules in simple, symbolic language that we can put it into computer, for example, or under, in the old days, using pencils and papers. We can write it down.
2: Since you came back to China,
3: right,
2: you have been very keen to make sure in China's basic science, rainbow, the part of mathematics is crucial.
3: Right.
2: Now you established Children Academy, and it's been here for a few years already. And you've been, the talents you cultivated in this academy, not only contributing to artificial intelligence, bioinformatics, and also economics, and the list goes on.
3: Right.
2: So from your track record, how do you see mathematics could be a leading basic science that bring all the vitalities of other basic science forward?
0: And mathematics, as I just mentioned, is the link between all subjects because they develop some universal law. Some of the phenomena that we thought are very distinct from each other turns out they are all similar to each other. You know, planet movement is using 1 over R square law, inverse square law, but electrons and atoms are all similar to that. So there are many similarities between different structures, from large to small, from biology to medicine to economics, they have some very simple rules, which are very similar to each other. When we understand the structure here, we can use the same understanding to other structure. One of the important reasons that coordinate is so important, then we can use algebra, very powerful algebra and numerical analysis to understand geometry now. Some of the things which cannot be done by just looking at one subject only. But by looking at the other subject linked to it, we solve a many important and difficult problems in one shot by crossing disciplinary. So crossing disciplinary is a very important behavior in modern science. Most people, when they solve an important problem, is because they understand different subjects and apply the tools from one subject to this subject.
2: What about talents? We have seen a new wave of talents coming to China, whether they're Chinese by origin or not. How much do you see China is attractive in that sense to many of those scientists in the basic science area?
0: Well, now we are getting better and better, and we are trying to build an environment that are accommodating for these non-Chinese foreigners. And for example, when a non-Chinese came, then one of the important questions they have to deal with is children's education. Children's education is tough because they don't speak Chinese. So, but now we have many more international schools, and even the government is supporting this school. And I personally actually helped to Tsinghua University to build some classes whose major task is to train the students coming from foreign countries. And they speak English only, and we train them with very good training in physics, math, and all that. So they are pretty happy. So this part is improving, but it's still some way to go. The second

0: For example, you go to opera, you go to
1: cultural life.
0: Music and all that. It's getting better. You can listen to ballet dancing from Moscow. You can watch that. You can listen to major opera singers and all that in Beijing City nowadays. So it's getting better and better. And most important of all, I think, is medical care. American, because of HMO, and they want to save money, they don't allow you to go for checkup too often. In China, you can go to checkup much more often than other countries. And for example, a very major mathematician came half a year ago. He said, oh, I have some problems, having a serious in the head. So I said, okay, we brought him to the major hospital in Xiehe, Union Hospital. So he went in 9 a.m., and then they immediately put him in CAT scan in several major tests, immediately. And 2 hours later, they tell them the diagnosis says that you have no problem. Mm. So he was released and very happy and comfortable, right. No problem. So this is something that I think the Chinese medical care is far better than America.
1: Well, there are a lot of things that's contributing to the attractiveness, so to speak, for whether it's scientists or others who can contribute. My final question for you is about the younger, very young generation, because the Children's Institute that you have here mainly is having high school students that are really spearheading in the field of mathematics. Right. They don't need to go through the so-called the only small bridge the graduates of our high school in China have to go through, which is the college entrance exam, the Gaokao. They can immediately get into the Children's Institute, an important part of Tsinghua University, the most coveted university in this country. So how is that going? Do you see that is the road for China and for other universities?
0: It's not just for China. As I explained to you, I gave lectures on the history of mathematics. I've gone through more than 300 biographies of famous mathematicians. Almost all of them start their interest, excitement in mathematics by the age of 12 to 13.
1: The age of 12 to 13.
0: Yeah.
1: Wow.
0: They got excited about it. And then one way or the other, they will talk with the masters in the field and then get developed. And I think we should give the same chance to some of our students in China. And I actually went to many of these high school or middle school. I talked with these kids. I was totally amazed how much they know and how well motivated they are.
1: What do you mean? Tell us more about it.
0: Okay, we have about 2 years ago, we group a bunch of, in the order of 30 students from elementary school who is just turning into middle school. So through it, so grade 7. So I asked some of my friends who are academicians to come to teach the young kids.
1: Okay.
0: Sure. So I watched it, the first lecture. So my friend was a number theorist. He asked his kids, let's talk about numbers. And I want to tell you what prime number is. At least 1, 3, 1, 2, 3 and all that. They all got know it. They are excited about asking questions. And then they said, now we go a little bit further. I want to look at those prime numbers, which can be written as a squared plus b squared, integer squared.
1: That's beyond my knowledge.
0: They're beyond your age
1: now.
0: And the kids watch it, and they start to do one by one by one. And then they come up with a conclusion. Oh, they have to look like 4m plus 1. 4 times the integer plus 1. And they found it just by them. And I was totally amazed.
1: That was really impressive, isn't it?
0: In a matter of half an hour, they did all this in one lecture.
1: They figured it out.
0: They figured it out by themselves. And not only one person, the whole group was asking questions and got very excited. Yeah. And I was very pleased. They asked questions, they tried to answer it. But when they finished, they are playing, fighting each other.
1: Small just kid. Like the kids of their year.
0: Yeah.

0: So I'm very excited by that.
1: But you know, Professor, there were earlier debates in China,
0: yes.
1: you know, whether these children with special, you know, kinds of curiosity and talent should be put together in an institution or in a class like what you are running right now here in Tsinghua, because some of the earlier Shaonianban with the Chinese, Zhekeda, Chinese University of Science and Technology, did not necessarily work that well.
0: It depends on people. And I think it's very important you work as a group. If you get a very special talent, train them one by one, they are under a lot of tremendous tension because he was considered or she was considered to be the best, far better than other people. He has too much psychological burden. If you put 10 of them together, they are competing among themselves. They do not see himself to be far better than other people. And so they are working together as a group, and I think they have a much more balanced view about life and balanced view about how to study. And they are not lonely also. And to train very, very special talent, a very, very important problem is friends, no friends. And here we build a group of them together. They are friends, they work together, and they know each other and they respect each other. Yeah. I think this is the best environment for them.
1: So they can feel they're part of the community.
0: Right, right.
1: And that sense really helps them.
0: Right,
1: to not only excel in their academic studies, but also be a quote-unquote a normal person.
0: Exactly.
1: Yeah.
0: This not only in China, I mean in France, for example, or in Germany, or in Russia, they have the special talent school. You can, for example, in France, you have the famous Economa Superior. They train the rare talent students. And they pick them up, they train it in a special way. They did well. There are many things we have to improve, but globally, I think we are fine. Just imagine, each year, there are about 14 million high school students graduated. Out of the 14 million, we pick about 100 students and train them. It is a small percentage, really very tiny percentage. And once we have this small group going well, they will become the leader of this large group of people. And we need some leaders to help.
1: Professor, it has always been a great pleasure to talk to you and learn a lot along the conversation. Thank you so much.
0: Thank you. Yeah.
1: Thank you.
0: Thank you. Thank you.
1: It all started with curiosity. A single drop of an apple, a hidden pattern, a dream. AI is igniting massive changes in society. Science is reshaping human lives. This summer, join me to meet brilliant minds for raw dialogues, fun tours, and honest debates to probe the big questions shaping our future. Together, let's celebrate the season of AI and basic sciences. Welcome back, I'm Tian Wei, and this is World Insight. We are focusing on the season of AI and basic sciences presented to you on this program. As AI reshapes the world, where will the next generation of visionary-believing minds come from? To explore this, hear my conversation with Professor Andrew Qiqi Yao, the first Chinese scientist to receive the Turing Award, the highest honor in computer science. Beyond his groundbreaking research, Professor Yao has spent the past two decades focused on another mission, cultivating the next generation of scientific talent. In my exclusive interview with him, we spoke not only about the artificial intelligence and the future of science, but also about how and why inspiring young minds may be the most meaningful achievement of all. You are not only a renowned scientist yourself, but also a well-known educator. So when you are teaching the freshmen, that's, you say, always it should be the emphasis of your work. What kind of logic, philosophical approaches, or ways of thinking would you like to nurture among these young talents?
2: I think that, of course, when you teach freshmen, you have to adjust your style to

0: different type of students. In Tsinghua, we usually have really bright students in our class. Therefore, our job is not really to help them go through the detailed calculations or the standard proofs, but to try to instill in them the spirit of adventure. And typically, what I would like to do is to show them some really beautiful results, which sometimes real need very difficult arguments, but the challenge is to find a way that you can explain it to them in a more elementary way so that they would, on the one hand, they will be able to grasp the techniques, but on the other hand, they really can see the beauty in all these ideas.
1: To a liberal arts major like me, it's fascinating what you just described as that adventure. Would you like to give us some examples of those adventures? For example, when you are trying to nurture them into interdisciplinary subjects.
0: Yes, I can remember I gave lecture in the introduction to computer science. And I sometimes would talk a little bit about quantum computing. Quantum computing is actually like doing a physics experiment, because in physics, we know that when you have a crystal and you have light go through it, and it would be reflected through different angles and in different colors that you can see. And so actually, this particular phenomena is what makes quantum computing so powerful. So I try to phrase the proof of a certain algorithm, a quantum algorithm, in the language of a diffraction of the light through the crystals. And so then I think that this really is the physical intuition behind the mathematics. And so that's the kind of thing that I would do when I actually try to make the difficult thing to be transparent in an intuitive way.
1: Some suggested that no matter which subjects or area that you are researching or concentrating on, at the end of the day, the beauty and the logic and the journey could all be very similar to one another. I know it's very hard to generalize because nobody can be expert in every field. And yet, I don't know from your perspective where you are. How do you see that?
0: Yeah, I think there's a certain universality about it, that no matter what kind of problem you're working on and in what field, personally, that the psychological feeling, they tend to be the same. You encounter a problem, you are baffled, and you try to fool around, and you are agonizing, and at some point, you suddenly see the light. And so that very moment is what scientists are looking for. I never ask other people, but I feel that we are, I think all the scientists are addicted to seeking that feeling. I think that perhaps some nerve cell in the brain emits some chemicals and gets you addicted, and you just try to replicate it.
1: And
0: I think that moment is the beautiful moment, because at that moment, you know that in the whole world, you are the only one who knows this little secret.
1: You are the lucky one.
0: Yeah, even if it's not a huge achievement, but you are the one who have found, and that's what we all look for. Yeah.
1: What can you do when you didn't manage to achieve what you assumed that you might?
0: I think with experience that I think that is just like in playing sports, and if you're on a basketball team, you of course you wouldn't win all the time, but I think you learn how to handle failure, and most of all, in playing games, you learn to appreciate the merits

0: and you get to admire other people. Yeah. It's the same thing with the problem. I think that you attack a problem for a long time, you finally give up. You should just be very graceful and you appreciate the problem even more. And when someone else solves the problem, the first thing that comes to your mind is not that, oh, I should have persisted and do it, but the first thought that would come to my mind is that I really want to see the proof.
1: Yeah.
0: I want to see how this wonderful person is able to overcome all the obstacles that I have encountered.
1: Computer science, which is a subject you have been devoting decades on and certainly greatly achieved, what do you think are some of the biggest questions that you are still thinking today, and why do they matter?
0: Just to understand the nature of intelligence and the wonderful ChatGPT and the big
1: and
0: language models, it's just unexpectedly, they have opened up a window to us, namely that it is a real life model that you can experiment and observe. So that's a wonderful thing, and I think that it gives us an opportunity to push forward, so that we'll be able to figure out exactly with computers what kind of intelligence can we achieve. It's a very exciting thought, but it also really tells us that we have to really take AI safety as a serious subject.
1: I heard you, Professor Yao, making this point at various international occasions, whether it's closed-door discussion with your counterparts or open-door dialogues and forums. Have you seen from when you become vocal about this until now any real progress being made about setting the boundaries or better understanding of the nature of intelligence?
0: Yes, I think that actually what has surprised me is that the speed with which the world has accepted this safety issue as a very important and serious issue by nearly all the communities, from the government, from the industries, and from the academics, even the common people. So I think that people are ready to try to reach some consensus on exactly what needs to be done. And actually, we do have some time, because the intelligence that has been achieved so far has not reached to a alarming level. And right now, what we need to do is to figure out how to put the red lines on some of the very largest model, and also we can figure out how to deal with some of the standard issues.
1: From the scientist's perspective, where do you think, or how to achieve that kind of standards you just mentioned, and how to scientifically approach the question of the so-called red line that you just mentioned?
0: I think that actually we do have quite a bit of experience previously in dealing with similar issues like nuclear proliferation and also some of the biotechnology hazards that it can create. So we do have some experience on how to figure out the regulations and how to legislate. And I think right now there are many, certainly there's a community of conscientious scientists who are onto this issue. And the great thing is that scientists in general are pretty open-minded and also can have rational discussions, and also many of us know each other, and so it's not

0: too difficult to get respected scientists together and try to discuss what needs to be done. And so on this the scientific community, this is not too difficult to do. And the good thing is that it seems that that most of the governments over the world, they also are listening to the scientists. So I am pretty sure that at the end of the day, we are going to come out as human beings, safe and sound.
1: And that is all the time we have for today. If you'd like to know more, search World Insight. Check out our YouTube channel. Follow us on X and Facebook. I'm Tian Wei. Thanks for being with me. Bye for now. Have a great weekend.

0: I'm Elaine Reyes at the United Nations headquarters in New York, and this is UN Insider.
1: Coming up.
2: If there is no stability in Africa, there is no security, then we cannot talk about development.
1: From conflict and development to the Ebola outbreak, a wide-ranging conversation with the ambassador of the Democratic Republic of the Congo.
3: Artificial intelligence can be humanity's greatest opportunity in the 21st century. It could also become one of its greatest risks.
1: Calls for international guardrails for rapidly growing AI technology.
4: I want to be part of making the UN effective, making the UN efficient, making the UN ready for now and for the future.
1: Campaigning to be the UN's next leader. A conversation with one of the candidates in the race to become Secretary General. Next.
0: The Democratic Republic of the Congo holds the Security Council presidency for July. The African nation held a signature event on natural resource governance, stressing the role control of and profit from resources can impact peace and security.
5: Natural resources must no longer be the battlegrounds of our rivalries. They must become the foundations of our collective security. If we succeed in turning minerals, water, forests, energy, and biodiversity into instruments of cooperation rather than confrontation, then we will be able to say that the Security Council has remained true to its mission. And history will record that here at the United Nations, the international community chose to make natural resources not the legacy of our divisions, but the foundation of our shared destiny.
0: Natural resources, just one of the key issues for the DRC at the UN. I sat down with the country's ambassador, Zenon Mokongo Ngai.
6: Ambassador, thank you so much for joining us.
2: No problem.

0: to me about your country's priorities as you hold the presidency of the UN Security Council and what you're hoping to accomplish.
1: As far as DRC is concerned, our priorities are built on two pillars, one being peace and security, and the other one being the conflict resolution and prevention. So on the piece of security, what we want to do is to make sure that questions like reform of peace and security structure, we do contribute to that. This is in one hand. And we want also to deal with issue related to, when you talk about peace and justice, you have also to think about the justice itself. You don't just build peace, but you need justice to make sure that finally the conflict is resolved. That's why we want also to tackle the issue related to the what we call transitional justice. So this is in one hand. And when it comes to conflict resolution, we want to deal with the issue of, when you have a lot of armed groups on the ground, you need to work on the DDR process. And we want to work on the DDR process as well. But also, we want to tackle the issue of, mineral resources.
0: Are there any security situations or conflicts on the African continent that deserve more international attention? And also, how can the UN better support African-led solutions?
1: It's not just one conflict in Africa. There's a lot. When you look at the Central African region, you have the Sudan, you have a conflict in South Sudan, you have a conflict in CAR, in DRC, and the Western African, the Sahel region, there's a lot of conflicts. All of them, those conflicts need the attention of international community. But the African-led solution is a good concept, but it still need the support of international community. We have come to the Security Council now, it's 6 months. When you look at the conflicts in Africa, South Sudan, Sudan, DRC, CAR, and the Sahel region, which conflict have we solved so far? Even not one. But we are still talking and talking. So definitely there's more conflict than solutions, and we need solution.
0: Ambassador, if you can give us an update on the Ebola outbreak situation in your country and coordinating with the WHO, how that has gone.
1: This is not the first outbreak of Ebola in DRC. It's the 17. So we have experience of dealing with these issues. What I see is that there's an exaggeration in the international realm where the way the Ebola situation is conducted. Tedros, the DG of WHO, was in Bunia. He even shake hand with the people who has been healed from Ebola. So we have experience to deal with this issue.
0: That's an interesting statement because outside, yes.
1: From outside, we Congolese, we are impressed to see the way the international media are talking about Ebola in Congo. It's not like that on the ground. It's totally different.
0: I understand China sent a medical team to help assist.
1: Yes, they did, because we have a good cooperation with China, as you know. Is one of our main partners.
0: Can you elaborate on DRC-China ties?
1: DRC-China ties lies from Mobutu regime. Mobutu traveled in China, I don't know the year exactly, but Mao Zedong was leading China at that time. Long time ago, we were little kids. And so we came to know China for a long time. And the ties has been built since that time until now. And we have a very good cooperation with China for the time being.
0: The DRC has long been a strong

0: advocate for UN Security Council reform. Reform is a word we've been hearing about a lot here at the United Nations. What would a more representative council look like in your view?
1: We have in Zonelini process, which is the African concept of Security Council reform. What we want is we want at least to correct the injustice of history, at least two permanent members from African side, and also two more as non-permanent to make sure that there is a balance. This is what we want. As far as the veto is concerned, if veto remains, then we need to have veto as well. This is our concept of a reformed Security Council, and it's very important. We need that.
0: Ambassador, how would you assess Africa's progress toward the Sustainable Development Goals, and where is the greatest need for action?
1: The greatest need for action is to make sure that we have a plan as Africa, what we call Agenda 2063. We want this agenda to be implemented because actually we have had a lot of concept of sustainable development. We had a couple of agendas, one of them being what we call silent the guns. We were supposed to silent the gun because actually, if there is no stability in Africa, there is no security, then we cannot talk about development. It's impossible. Yeah, you cannot develop a country where you are fighting and where there's a lot of war.
0: As an ambassador of your country and a representative here, a voice for Africa within the United Nations, what message would you like the international community to hear about the continent's future and role in global governance?
1: What we want is to make sure that Africa is really independent. We have a political independence, but we need economic independence as well. Those who are behind the wars and conflicts in Africa, they have to release Africa. Then Africa will build its own development.
0: Ambassador, thank you so much for joining us.
1: Thank you, Do.
0: Let's take a look at some of the other issues on the UN's agenda.
2: AI can help usher in a quantum leap across the Sustainable Development Goals. But it won't happen if the historical injustices of the past are repeated in the technologies of the future.
3: Secretary General Antonio Guterres stressed the need for equal access to AI as he addressed the World Artificial Intelligence Conference in Shanghai. Guterres highlighted the need for global AI governance based in international law. Guterres also met with China's President Xi Jinping. The two discussed the importance of multilateralism and addressed global challenges.
4: Haiti continued to face persistent insecurity, acute humanitarian needs, and institutional challenges, with devastating consequences for its population.
3: Haiti continues to grapple with gangs that control much of the capital, but the UN says there are signs of progress. A new UN-backed gang suppression force has started patrols, and some security gains have been made. A new report shows global hunger has declined for a third straight year. About 7.8% of the world's population faced hunger in 2025. Conflict, climate change, and rising food prices are some of the main drivers of hunger.
5: Coming up,
6: I truly believe that there is no alternative to the UN.
5: UN Insider.

0: Welcome to all the candidates.
1: The men and women vying to become the new UN Secretary General laid out their visions for the role at a town hall in New York City. All six candidates fielded questions during the event held in the General Assembly Hall. Carolyn Rodriguez-Burkett is among the candidates vying for the job. She is Guyana's ambassador to the UN and also served as the country's foreign minister.
2: Ambassador, thank you so much for joining us.
3: Thank you for having me.
2: Ambassador, you've said, I believe in the United Nations. It is indispensable, it is incomparable, and it is a force for global good. What gives you the confidence in the future of the UN, and how would you strengthen its relevance if you were chosen as Secretary General?
3: The UN has stood the test of time. And it's 80 years now. And I think in any organization, there comes a time when you have to look at what you have done well, what you can do better. And I think we're at that time right now. And as you know, reform is in the air. Work has started on that. But I truly believe that there is no alternative to the UN. And we can make it better. Even in the situation that the world is in right now, I think that all roads always lead back to the UN.
2: If you were chosen to lead, what would be your top priorities in your first 100 days? I mean, where do you even begin?
3: Firstly, you have to ensure you have a good team around you. An organization is good as its leadership. And so first order of business would be to ensure that I have a team that is balanced with the requisite skills that are needed right now for the UN. Secondly, we are experiencing a proliferation of conflicts. And I think that we need to look at how we could move the needle in some of those. There's also a large humanitarian challenge. The humanitarian needs are ballooning and the resources are shrinking. But we're talking here about the lives of people, of men and women and children. And work has been done already on a pact, on a humanitarian pact. And I would like to see how we can accelerate that kind of assistance. And thirdly, on the development side, where there is development, there is peace. Where there is peace, there is development. And where we have both, we have the dividends of human rights as well. So we need to accelerate work with the international financial institutions and how we can make access to finance easier, especially for the developing world.
2: You've talked a lot about your ability to navigate among the larger countries and the smaller developing nations and really striking that balance and making sure every voice is heard. What have you been hearing from member states as you've been going around talking to them since your campaign began? What are their biggest issues?
3: I've heard from member states that they believe in the UN, that we need the UN. But also I've heard from member states is that we need to better the UN and a commitment to do that. So I think that's the first, if I may call it the first hurdle, in the sense that when you listen to people talking about the UN not being fit for purpose, being useless, things like that, I think it's because they don't have a perspective on the entire UN. The UN is about peace and security, but the UN is also about development. And the UN has been able to do quite a lot on the ground. And I've visited several countries during my time on the Security Council, but even before that, and in my own country. And I've seen how the UN functions. And I also see where we can make improvements. And this is why I'm running for Secretary General, because I want to be part of making the UN effective, making the UN efficient, making the UN ready for now and for the future.
2: You speak of efficiency. You also brought up reform. As we all know that the UN is in the midst of this massive UN 80 initiative. What more would you do in terms of reform if you're chosen as Secretary General?
3: There are three aspects to the current reform. One

0: is the improvement in the secretariat, more effective, more efficient, as I mentioned. The second part is how we deal with the mandates of member states. The Secretary General and the Secretariat are responsible for implementing those mandates. And that work has been done by member states in how we treat with new mandates. For example, we ensure that the cost that is associated when a mandate is created is known before we create those mandates or before member states create those mandates. And so that work is done, that resolution has been passed, and it's for the Secretary General to implement that. As Secretary General, if I'm appointed, I would ensure that member states are provided with the information whenever those mandates are being created so that they make the decisions based on the information that's provided to them. But the third aspect of reform, to me, it's the one that would have the deepest impact, because that deals with structural alignment of UN, of the UN, of the UN agencies. And that work is going on at the moment. And should I be appointed, again, the work in the structural alignment would ensure that we deliver better, but it could only do that if what is approved by member states, it's geared at that delivery. Now, I believe that reform is an ongoing process. It's not an event. And so we have to continue to maybe call it adjustments, make adjustments as we go along, always bearing in mind the needs of member states on the ground. I would like to focus a lot on the ground, how we deliver on the ground.
1: And do you think that can be balanced given the current geopolitical tensions that have sort of torn apart diplomacy around the world? I mean, how important is multilateralism as a tool at this moment?
0: Multilateralism is where we set the norms of the world. It's how we set the norms of the world that we all agree to live by. And I haven't heard any member state say we are walking away from that. No one is leaving the UN. No one is leaving the Security Council. And to me, that tells me that that's a commitment by all of us, that multilateralism remains extremely important. And diplomacy is what we have to expand, I think, the market of diplomacy. Because wars don't end by themselves. They end with diplomacy. And I, as Secretary General, should I be appointed, would ensure that diplomacy is always the first option, mindful of the geopolitical situation that we find ourselves in. But you would see that even when decisions are made outside of the UN, they come back to the UN for validation. We've seen that with Haiti. We've seen that also with the resolution that was passed in the Security Council on Gaza. The negotiations happened outside of the UN, but it was validated in the UN. And we have to look at all methods of bringing peace. And so some may start in the UN, some may start elsewhere, but I believe there's no alternative to the UN as a validator and as a legitimizer.
1: You have long advocated for South-South cooperation. Why is that becoming more important? I mean, you at one point led the G77 plus China. Where do you see its greatest potential?
0: The South has a lot to offer. Sometimes we tend to think that there's only a certain group of countries with the expertise, the technology. But the South, I believe, also would be able to bring to the table the good experiences, the best practices, and of course, the bad experiences. And coming from a small country, Guyana, just under 1 million people, we've seen the benefit of South-South cooperation. Working with our own neighbor, Brazil, in agriculture, for example. But there are many countries with expertise that I think we can all benefit from, that developing countries can develop, can benefit from, but also the developed world.
1: You know, a year ago, we sat down, we were talking about the prospect of a female UN Secretary General, and here you are, you're running, joining other women, hoping to lead the United Nations. What

0: message do you think that would send to the international community if a woman is chosen as top job at the UN? And what message would you hope to send?
1: The world has developed to a point where we have qualified men and qualified women. The fact of the matter is the UN has never had a woman secretary general. So I think that would send to the world, especially to young women out there, that ceilings can be broken. But it would also send a message to the world that men are with women on this. Because if you look at the United Nations, of the 193 member states, less than 25% of the permanent representatives are women. And given the process for the appointment of the Secretary General requires a recommendation from the Security Council, where we have a minority of women, and it goes to the General Assembly, where we have a minority of women as well. If that is approved, it would say that men are with women on this.
0: Ambassador Rodriguez-Burkett, thank you for joining us.
1: Thank you.
2: UN Insider. Whether it's about your education, the home you live in, or the items you buy, your money has a story to tell. Because every business story is a human story. Global Business.
3: Climate change has contributed to stronger, more destructive storms in recent years. It's creating major challenges for people who rely on agriculture. On the Caribbean island of Grenada, climate change is threatening a key crop and a way of life.
4: Recia Charles and her staff are evolving growing techniques to better protect their nutmeg crop ahead of the next storms. These include windbreaks made of bamboo to temper winds and reduce erosion, a lesson learned from Hurricane Beryl.
5: Post Ivan, I saw the difference in this property and the other piece of property. Right, one where we had the bamboo nicely cleared out, no bamboo, and the field of nutmeg, because I could show you pictures of the pre-Ivan nutmegs. That was just fields of nutmeg with no bamboo. Ivan came, it was gone. Right, it was like there was nothing there before. Right, and then you

0: Britain's new prime minister enters Downing Street facing deep economic and political challenges. Andy Burnham becomes the country's seventh leader in a decade, promising greater regional powers and industrial revival and relief for struggling households. But with weak economic growth, strained public budgets just over 3 years before the next general election, can his experience as mayor of Greater Manchester translate into national success? Can his regional agenda revive British industry? And how might his premiership reshape the UK's relations with Europe, the US, and China? Join today's dialogue with Claire Pearson from DLA Piper, Professor Ian Begg from the London School of Economics and Political Science, and Professor Cui Hong Jian from Beijing Foreign Studies University.
1: Welcome to the discussion. Ian, I will start with you. You are in the UK. Most of the time, I know you are in London. Burnham, you know, built his reputation in not in Westminster, but in the Greater Manchester, the mayor of the city. So where he championed this idea of a great devolution, urban regeneration, and regional economic growth. I'm wondering, how did his years in Manchester shape his philosophy of governing?
2: It's too early to tell, really, because every government has said they're going to try to do something to improve the condition of areas outside London and the South East. If you recall, Boris Johnson had talked about levelling up. Theresa May, when she was Prime Minister, talked about levelling up. Starmer said it as well. So there is a contradiction going on, that the UK tends to centralise, and each new Prime Minister, when they arrive, says, I'm going to try to decentralise. So the challenge there is to turn the aspiration into a reality. Now, it's true that Andy Burnham has been out of Westminster politics, which he was in for a long time before becoming Mayor of Manchester, and therefore he has maybe some lessons that he can translate from being Mayor of Manchester into running the UK as a whole. But he's faced with a number of things, which I'm sure we'll come on to later in the discussion, which he has to solve before he gets to decentralisation. The trouble is that decentralisation

0: globalization is a very slow process, something that is not easy for governments to engineer on their own. It has to come with a business component, it has to come with a property development component, and so on. So he's facing a big challenge reconciling today's problems with this longer term aspiration.
1: Right. Or Ian, what's expectation or which aspect of his record as mayor of the Greater Manchester, make him become the prime minister of the country? People would see, oh, that's what we need to solve the problem.
0: Well, there's many dimensions to it. One is that he was able to bring in inward investment, particularly in the property sector in Manchester, which you see in the Manchester skyline, all these new tall buildings. He solved the public transport problem by favoring a bus network, which was on very favorable terms. And one of his early announcements since becoming prime minister, he's announced that he wants to cap bus fares across the country at a lower level than they are at present. So that's something that enables people more easily to get to work and to move between jurisdictions. So these are two elements of Manchester that he wants to bring in. But there will be many short-term things that have been traditional in British politics for a long time, the health service, the slow growth of the economy, all of which have to be resolved simultaneously. Being a prime minister is a far bigger challenge than being a mayor.
1: Hong Jian, for you, we know that he's the seventh prime minister in 10 years for the UK. Everybody knows that. Burnham says, the country needs stability and renewal. But he inherits, weak growth, stagnant productivity, and strained public finances, and of course also these widening regional disparities. So if you look at the challenges he faces, Hong Jian, are Britain's problems more about political, economic, or structural ones?
2: Actually, as an observer from outside, for this recent change of the leader of the British government, not only just we concern how frequent change of this prime minister, the seventh one in the past 10 years. More important thing is that we are trying to know that if it's a start of a new chapter for British politics indeed. Because as we know, for the past 10 years or even longer, according to my understanding, the logic of British politics is just keeping a kind of, always those leaders or politicians, they are trying to find out to, continuity or to take the power, become a, priority for even every party and for every politicians. But this time, I think even for the average people in the UK, they are trying to find out the way to have a maybe a real reformer. I mean, for the British politics, and they try to break out this logic or this how to say this situation in the past 10 years. But of course, very very big challenges, I think, for Mr. Bella and his government. Firstly, how could they keep the balance between so huge, challenges at the same time? For example, even yes, people mention that okay, Prime Minister Bellamy and his government will focus on, domestic affairs, especially economic reform, even political reform. Just we talk about the decentralization and some other, and how to promote this live standard of average people. As we know, for the past 10 years, the very, very big complaints from average British people is they still work hard, but they didn't get a payment as they want. So I think that it's a very, very big problem for Mr. Burnham is how could he showcase that, okay, I'm pragmatic enough and I can get some demands from average people and even I can provide what they want. But at the same time, how could he

0: fulfill his commitment that we will have a new structure for political and also for economic development. So I think it could be very difficult to keep the balance.
1: How much room does any prime minister really have to deliver any meaningful change for the country?
2: It fluctuates. The irony of Keir Starmer's position was that he

0: members of his party to cause him trouble, to rebel against some of his policies. Whereas if he'd had a smaller majority, then they would have had to cooperate with him. Now, what's happened with Burnham coming in is that he still has the huge majority numerically in Parliament, but we're now 3 years away from the next general election, not 5 years. And many of his members will now be looking over their shoulders, thinking, unless we get behind Andy Burnham, we risk losing our seats at the next election. And this is going to give him a considerable political advantage compared with Keir Starmer, that I think we'll see coming together of the Labour Party to pursue the agenda that he wants. It's worth reflecting on the fact that the UK has had a number of periods of crisis going back to the global financial crisis of 2008, 2009, and it has not really recovered since that. Then we had the trauma of Brexit, and the multiple prime ministers since Brexit is a feature of the division within the country. So Burnham has a huge opportunity to bring his party together, to stop them rebelling against him. He has an opportunity to bring the country together. He has an opportunity working with, to some extent, the Conservative opposition to outflank the populist party called Reform, which is making great inroads into public opinion. So I think if he gets this right, he will be a miracle worker in that he will have transformed the political position and would stand a realistic prospect of re-election in 2029. If he gets it wrong, the Labour Party is in huge, huge trouble.
1: Right. Claire, to you, there are competing demands, you know, for example, voters expect immediate improvements, right? Labour supporters would expect more, better public services or more investment in that respect. Business community expects more growth. And so, you know, people have different expectations, different demands. That's a challenge for the short-term challenge, let's say, if not long-term.
2: Yeah, I honestly, I think Burnham eats challenges for breakfast. You know, he's born up north. He went down to Cambridge. He went to a regular school. He's had to mix across all different socioeconomic groups in Britain, and he's lost elections and then stood again. You know, what I've learned in China is they judge you by your results. So at the moment, the reason all these prime ministers keep coming and going is they can't co-opt people. They can't coalesce groups from diverse backgrounds. And if one thing you learn going to a comprehensive in Manchester, it's how to deal with people from different socioeconomic, religious, and cultural backgrounds. I grew up in a school a couple of miles from him with a similar demographic intake, and we're a similar age to Burnham. So I sort of know where he comes from.
1: At the same time, we know the country inside the UK is also debating about economic security, investment screening, things like that. You know, what's the balance between so-called like safeguarding national security, economic security on one hand, and then maintaining a constructive relationship, economic engagement with China, for example?
2: The most under-leveraged economic resource of the UK is their Chinese alum from the universities. The only thing missing from Burnham's cabinet is a Chinese graduate from Chongqing who actually knows internationalization because they've bothered learning the language, living in a foreign country, paying the university fees, and then being sent home. My hope for Burnham is that he remembers that Britain was great when it was able to relate. Kingdom was united when it was more than Westminster. Burnham's concept of devolution is actually a concept of anti-racism, post-colonialism, win-win, rather than, you know, bring us in close together. Britain is a little bit sometimes like Japan. It can be a little bit parochial because it's a little island off a big continent. The problem for island mindset people is they can't think in a broad capacity.
1: Yeah, Hong Jian, and I know your part of your expertise is definitely European, including the UK. the study, the relationship there. If you look at the possible

0: outlook of this new government in the UK. We know, Burnham came to office at a time of two wars at least, in Iran, in Ukraine, and also major power competition, China and the U.S., and of course, at a time of a challenging time. You mentioned about energy prices, for example. So are we expecting more continuity in terms of the UK's foreign policy? Or do you see possible changes in terms of its relationship with the EU, with the US, with China, for example?
1: I'm praying with his domestic policy. I think that Mr. Burnham and his government will do next change indeed on the foreign policy. Because also, since his predecessor, Mr. Steinmeier, to kick off a kind of change of the foreign policy of the UK, especially different from the past conservative government, it looks like to have a more, balancing and even sustainable relations with some major players could be in the center of the foreign policy of the Labour Party government. So I think on this regard, because Mr. Burnham, comparing with his experience in local government in some domestic affairs, it looks like in foreign policy and the security issue is not his expertise. So I think on this regard, he will try to give some more competence to his colleagues in the cabinet, like just Mr. Miliband, as we know, the foreign secretary, and also secretary of defense, to deal with these difficult issues. But of course, I think now it's also the time for the UK to continue its policy towards the EU. As we understand, the Ukrainian crisis is still very, very important instrument for the UK to deepen its relations or cooperation with European countries, and at the same time to even strengthen the relations with the United States. Still, I think the top priority for Burnham and his government. If we look at the first round phone call from 10th of Downing Street, is going to Washington and going to Kyiv. So I think, yes, the relations with the United States, with the European Union, and the UN support, continuing support to the Ukraine, could be a very, very core issue for foreign policy. Regarding to the relations with China, I think continuity, consistency could be more important. As we know, since the visit by Prime Minister Steinmeier to Beijing, both countries get a consensus that we should have a sustainable, healthy, and stable relations. So, of course, but I think now for Mr. Burnham, still some challenges once he tried to continue the policy towards China. As we know, so far in the parliament and also for the public opinion in the UK, there are still some negative views about China. So how could focus on pragmatic cooperation and not just challenge some value issue or some political system issue? I think could be very, very important. And I believe that Mr. Burnham will do something better, because so far he always gave us an image that he's a pragmatic politician as possible.
0: Related to that, Hong Jian, there is an issue, of course, British Steel, which is part of the Chinese company Jianye. One of the first major controversies surrounding this government has been the government efforts, to bring back to public ownership of the British steel there. So that has reignited the debate over this national security. Government say this is about the national assets. Others, the Chinese side would say, that's our concern of investment, environment in the country. What would you make?

0: of this case here?
1: You know, for the China-UK relations, it looks like we just want to have a step-by-step progress. As a very beginning, yes, we do have a political consensus that we should have a long-time stable relations. But at the same time, we have to deal with, or we have to face, maybe some frequent frictions, especially in trade, also in the economic issues. Just like you mentioned the Jingye company issue. I think now for both sides, we need to have some more common ground on this issue. Is both sides, we don't want to have escalation for any kind of situation. For example, now it looks like it's a gaming between the Jingye company under the British government. So I think it could be a very important first test for Belarus government, how to deal with the relations with China, especially how could the UK government find out, common ground with China. We needed to manage our competitions or our frictions in a very, very cooperative way. So I think that could be very important. I think that's also, biggest expectations from Chinese side.
0: Okay, Yin, look at the broader context. How do you interpret this government's move, the decision to, people would say, nationalize British steel from a Chinese company, which is not really aligning with this government decision here?
2: I think it's a very simple question. It was the likelihood that large numbers of jobs would be lost that prompted, already long before Burnham became Prime Minister, the move towards nationalization of the company. It was in a local area which has very poor employment prospects, and the pressure that came on from all sides on the British government was to find a way of preserving the jobs. Now, because Jingye wasn't willing to make the additional investment or continue subsidising the jobs, the only solution from a British government point of view was nationalisation. And I think the question of whether that is a problem for relations with China is second or third level significance in this context. If I could just add something to what I think was a very accurate assessment by Hong Jian. Continuity has been the feature of successive British prime ministers when it comes to foreign policy on Ukraine, on China, on the United States. But what we have seen is a gradual improvement in relations with the EU. Although before you ask me whether I think that Britain will move towards rejoining the EU, my view is not in my lifetime. Although if you look carefully, you'll see more grey hairs, which tell you that I'm not going to last all that much longer. So I think that continuity will be the main story, and foreign relations are going to be inevitably something that any British Prime Minister has to engage in. I think Starmer was taken by surprise about how much time he had to devote to international relations. He even acquired the nickname Never Here Keir because he was always doing trips abroad to deal with crises. Burnham will face exactly the same pressure. No British Prime Minister can sit on the sidelines and say, I'm doing nothing but domestic policy for the next 3 years because international relations keep intervening.
0: Claire, do you see this Jingye, British steel, let's say, incident, an isolated one, or do you see there's any implications for this bilateral, let's say, investment mechanism or practice there?
3: It's a good question. I mean, I think it has to be seen, like what Sui Hong Jun said, it has to be seen it within the context of a larger relationship. I see it more as a bump in the road towards a better bilateral, because, of course, as part of the government, thinks everyone's our enemy. And then there's part of the government that, it's about nationalization. Steel, railways, there's going to be nationalization under Burnham. And it's about bringing, like you do in China, you bring everything under, you sort of, doesn't matter if it's a black cat or a white cat or a red cat now,

0: Sam's like that. He's not a racist, and I think he's Labour, so he could manage to work with China. Because if you think about it, the problems that Burnham's facing, they aren't the problems that previous administrations have faced. He understands climate change. He's put a serious person into the energy minister role. He understands that if you can go abroad, if you bring home the bacon. He went to World Economic Forum in Tianjin. He is a globalist, but he's also a realist. And I think what Burnham won't do is he won't see China as a competitor. He'll see it as a complement to Chinese growth.
1: Ian is shaking his head. Go ahead, Ian.
2: I think there's no doubt that whoever is the prime minister will regard China as a significant competitor and be apprehensive about China's success in so many industries where the UK would hope to have a role. So let's not be starry-eyed about how Chinese UK relations are going to improve under Burnham. That's a very long period.
1: Last question for you before you go, Ian. For everybody basically here, looking ahead over the next 3 years, will Burnham's premiership be marked by a turning point, a meaningful turning point for Britain's domestic governance and foreign policy, or simply he will be remembered as another short-lived prime minister?
2: I think he has every possibility to last longer than the last five or six prime ministers, because they were not very good politicians. Burnham is better. They did not have the support from inside their parties, which caused them to fall out of the party's favour. So he has that possibility because, as I said right at the beginning of the programme, his party knows that if they do not get behind Burnham, they are the ones who are going to suffer. The members of parliament will lose their seats. So there is a strong wind behind him. He has to exploit that wind because he faces very significant economic problems, very tight public finances, debt at 100% of GDP, a lack of growth, enormously high energy prices, which are uncompetitive, great difficulties in some of the big public services like the health service, where in spite of the efforts of the last 2 years, waiting lists are still extremely long compared to what they were historically. And he wants to be transformative in bringing in a kind of national care service to complement the national health service, because Britain, like China, like Russia, like many other countries around the world, is facing a demographic aging problem, which is going to mean more and more expenditure on older people. So all these things are on his list of things that have to be done. The challenge is, can he marshal the support of both his party and the country to make growth happen? Because without growth, all these problems that I mentioned remain far more difficult than when you have good economic growth.
1: Also, in brief terms, Hong Jian, are you? What kind of prospect do you see for the new prime minister?
3: Yes, also, you know that I think Mr. Burnham has his you know, ambition that not only he's a new prime minister, and certainly he will be a very, very critical person on the very, very critical time for the UK, especially a kind of a comprehensive structural reform, is expected. But of course, as we know, for Burnham and his government, his enacted showed that there's still a very, very big requirement from British society that. Now they try to find that a real and a fundamental change for the, you know, the whole political and economy system in the UK. But at the same time, I think now big problem is the existed political system, especially party system and the parliament, could provide support enough to this very, very big reform.
1: Well, thank you all for the discussion.

0: Hi, everyone, and welcome to Global Business on CGTN. I'm Sean Caleb in Washington. Coming up, sweeping U.S. tariffs are back. We explain which economies are taking a hit this time. Oil prices retreat, but volatility remains, and so does Wall Street's. Plus, one of the world's biggest pop culture conventions is underway. We take you to Comic-Con in San Diego. Welcome. First up, the United States has once again imposed sweeping new tariffs on dozens of its trade partners, saying they have failed to properly enforce bans on forced labor. The Trump administration is vowing to continue using tariffs to rebalance trade relationships. The move is drawing criticism from both sides and adversaries as well. CGTN's Jagruti Dave has more.
1: It's not exactly uncharted territory. In February, when the Supreme Court struck down U.S. tariffs imposed under an emergency law, President Trump immediately pursued alternatives. First, announcing a blanket 10% global tariff, which his administration said was to address a balance of payment deficit. But that came with a 150-day expiration date. Now, new duties, ranging from 10% to 12.5% on the grounds that its 60 trading partners are failing to impose bans on products made with forced labor, affecting 99.4% of U.S. imports. There are exemptions. One shining example is the diamond industry. Others include oil, gas, fertilizer, and some foods. In a statement, U.S. Trade Representative Jameson Greer said the United States has had a forced labor import ban for nearly a century and rigorously enforces it. It's well past time for our trading partners to do the same. Many of the U.S.'s allies reject the allegations. Australia, slapped with a 12.5% tariff, called them unjustified. As did Brazil, which already faces 25% duties following a U.S. investigation into trade practices. It plans to appeal to the World Trade Organization. And this from Beijing, which was also hit with the highest tariff rate.
2: China's position on China-U.S. economic and trade issues is consistent and clear. We oppose all forms of unilateral tariff measures. Tariff wars and trade wars are not in the interests of any party.
1: Canada, already threatened with 50% tariffs, is intensifying its negotiations with the U.S. President Trump says his tariffs are meant to protect U.S. businesses. Critics say U.S. consumers will end up paying for the rising cost of goods. And then there's the fear that the president's trade policy, rather than building bridges with allies, is merely building resentment. Jagruti Dave, CGTN, Washington.
0: President Trump also announcing a probe into the European Union for alleged unfair trade tactics. Trump making the announcement on Truth Social, pointing to fines imposed by the EU on U.S. tech giants such as Apple, Meta, Amazon, and recently Google. The EU says the fines were for Google's non-compliance with its Digital Markets Act. However, Trump is threatening the bloc with, quote, substantial new tariffs. This, as renewed tariffs on more than 60 economies.

0: economies came into effect on this day. William Denslow has more on that from Brussels.
1: It's essentially under the so-called Turnberry Agreement between Washington and Brussels. What that meant is that EU exports would be set really at a blanket rate of 15% for those duties. Now, what the Trump administration's new duties mean is that, according to the European Commission, they say that any goods heading from Europe to the United States will be either at the same level or at a lower level than the duties under that Turnberry agreement. So very good news. They also say that any exemptions for certain goods, European products that were carved out under the Turnberry agreement will be applied under this new tariffs regime. Now, as far as European businesses are concerned, they're still hoping for more of these zero-for-zero tariffs. We've seen that UK whiskies, for example, have now been exempt from US duties. Spirits Europe, the major spirits lobby here in Brussels, has welcomed that news. They're now calling for the Trump administration to apply that to all European spirits going forward. A big question, though, is the terms of this agreement or of this announcement from the Trump administration, really using the premise of forced labor for a rationale for these duties. Now, that is something that the European Commission does take umbrage with. They say that essentially this is a false pretense, and they say that the European Union has some of the strongest guardrails to protect against forced labor, and that the bloc does not contribute to this global issue.
0: Our William Denslow reporting from Brussels. A U.S. official, meanwhile, now says a trade deal between Washington and New Delhi could be signed in the next 3 to 4 months. One of the biggest sticking points to the agreement is agriculture. The United States wants greater access for American farm products. However, Indian farmers are fearing that cheaper imports could threaten their livelihoods. The U.S. is also investigating India's trade practices and pressing New Delhi to lower tariffs. Ravinder Bawa has more from Delhi.
2: Farmers in India are out on the streets to protest a proposed U.S.-India trade deal in which they say the government has compromised their interests. They warn that opening the market to U.S. agricultural imports could expose small farmers to competition from heavily subsidized American producers.
3: If you put a lion and a goat in the same cage, you can understand what the goat's fate will be. India's farm sector is like a goat as compared to the lion, like U.S. agriculture. We are no match for them, and that's why farmers are worried.
2: The farm sector sustains nearly half of the country's population. In the trade deal that U.S. and India are negotiating, Washington is pushing to open the agricultural sector. Even before the interim deal could see the light of the day, USTR's Section 301 investigations are out, targeting excess manufacturing capacity and forced labor imports across dozens of countries, including India.
4: What Trump is going to do is to, you know, to get after the trade partners even more and try to extract as much of concessions he can, and then show this to the, his base, his electorate, to show that how effective he has been as a president.
2: Washington is pressurizing India to import rice, wheat, soya, corn, cotton, and other agricultural products. So how will India handle this pressure?
5: The framework of the deal is not clear to anybody. That old framework doesn't work. Supreme Court made it invalid. U.S. side of the argument is invalid now. So we don't know what U.S. is offering. Without that, there is no trade deal. I say whenever India is talking about trade deal, it has to think separately about trade deal and separately about these investigations.
2: The next 2 months will be closely watched, as before the midterm polls in the U.S., but the Indian government also faces the challenge of not triggering a political backlash from the farmers who form an influential voting bloc. Ravinder Bawa, CGTN, Delhi.
0: Let's have a look now at how U.S. markets are reacting to the new tariff turmoil and renewed volatility in the energy markets. On the day, oil prices retreated, but blue chip stock sell-off did continue with little reprieve from yesterday's heavy losses. The tech-heavy NASDAQ slipping

0: 0.6% on the day. The S&P 500 closed nearly flat, and the Dow gaining about 0.5%, and it was lifted chiefly by a 3% jump in Apple shares. Karina Mitchell has more on a jittery Wall Street week of wavering stocks and big tech earnings.
1: Yeah, well, it was a volatile week on Wall Street when it came to the earnings front and when it comes to the economy as well. Let's start by talking about energy prices and Brent crude soaring past $100 per barrel during the week before retreating just a little bit. But overall, so much fluctuation, up about 10% on the week. All of this tied to the escalation in tensions between the U.S. and Iran, which now extend to the Red Sea, which is really worrying everyone. All right, let's move on and talk about earnings a little bit, and specifically Intel knocked it out of the park when it came to second quarter earnings. Revenue came in at $16.1 billion. That is a rise of 25% year over year. Earnings not too shabby either. And it delivered very strong third quarter guidance. A lot of this tied to growth with data centers and just the AI boom overall. So that stock was rewarded after those results, pulling back slightly on Friday. That's more to do with investors concerned about the large amounts of money that companies are investing into the outbuild when it's concerning AI due to data centers and infrastructure as well. And then let's talk about American Airlines as well, because that stock going the other way after disappointing earnings. Even though earnings were a beat, revenue came in line with expectations, but the airline offered weak guidance for the full year 2026. Obviously, a lot of that tied to higher fuel costs. So the airline says that it might actually post negative growth, a loss for the full year 2026, and that made investors worried about that. Despite their rising airfares and increasing the prices of tickets, people wondering if that is enough or not. So that stock is down about 10% since delivering those results. And then Tesla saw its worst day in over a year on a second quarter earnings miss. And Alphabet, the parent of Google, also seeing its stock take a dive, down by over 7% during the session. And that is because it offered guidance that said it would have to increase its CapEx spending on things like AI. And of course, world markets are gauging, reacting to U.S. President Donald Trump's imposition of those new tariffs, which he allegedly says is under the guise of unfair trade practices. Karina Mitchell, CGTN, New York.
2: Modern vitality, born of ancient civilizations. Asia exemplifies diversity in its best sense and welcomes changes at the fastest pace. Asia Today brings you the headlines from the most populous continent, puts in focus politics, economies, and faces, and takes you on a tour of the sights from the region and beyond.
3: Images may appear to be identical, but looks can be deceiving. The difference is not always obvious. It has to be discovered. There are always different sides to a story. We put the focus on the details. To see more, to understand better. CGTN. See the difference.

0: Wildfires are raging across parts of Europe. In Spain, crews are being stretched to the limit. The country is requesting help from the European Union. Madrid has declared a national emergency for the first time. CGTN's Ken Brown is in Spain.
1: On all sides of the road, all we could see was fire, red skies above. We were just enveloped in smoke. The authorities were trying to direct us out of there. We drove down a road that was open, and I think that's a testament to

0: just how fast this fire is moving and just how difficult it is for the authorities to maintain control, to get resources to where they're needed, to cut off the correct roads. We were, I mean, for a moment there, it was very worrying. You know, when you look at what happened in the Almería fire, that was only a couple of weeks ago, 13 people died there. And this is pretty much how they lost their lives. They drove down the wrong road. Luckily, we were on a much bigger motorway and we were able to get away. We were able to get out of the smoke, out of the region of the fire. We stopped at a nearby petrol station, a gas station, and we spoke to some people there. One woman was in tears because her house in a nearby town, she's worried that it's gone up in flames, as many dozens other people were talking about how they had to help their elderly parents evacuate. I think you can probably hear in my microphone the force of the wind. That's what's driving the fire. The wind has driven this fire. It's essentially three different fires that have now joined together to create one enormous fire. There has been a national emergency declared. This is the first time in history that Spain has declared a national emergency because of wildfires. So that means that the national government, rather than the regional government, is in control of getting the resources to where they need to be. The problem today is that the wind is so strong that many of the helicopters and the fire bombers, they can't actually fly. We have heard a couple of them, but nothing near as many as needs to be in the air. We're also in a very rural area. As you can see, it's very hilly, very mountainous. So getting to there, getting the fire retardant, getting the water, getting the fire engines there, it's just extremely difficult.
1: Ken Brown reporting on the situation from Spain. Now, the wildfires also spreading to neighboring France. Tens of thousands have been evacuated, some 200,000 in both Spain and France from those areas, and also in the Cap Ferret Peninsula. CGTN's Sarah Coates has the details.
2: That wind has just picked up. I'm not sure if you can see this fire behind me. It is being described as apocalyptic. Now, we're about 20 kilometres west of Bordeaux. Most of these roads around me here have been closed off. On the way to this live point, we drove past many, many people evacuating animals. We saw a sheep that looked like it was taking a bit of a rest on the side of the road, and people evacuating horses in horse floats. So what we've seen since we've been here for about 30 minutes or so, a water bombing aircraft coming really, really low right over us, and you may actually see them coming back. They're dumping fire retardant on this fire behind us, which is the biggest fire burning down here in the south. Now, what we can tell you is there are hundreds upon hundreds of firefighters really working around the clock to try and bring this under control. We do know that more than 20 of them have already been injured, five or so with carbon monoxide poisoning, another few are injured when a gas canister exploded, but it really is a worrying situation. Now, you did mention the situation also on the peninsula. This is where 40,000 people were evacuated over last night and also this morning. And oyster farmers around this area, they're now lending a hand. They've got their boats right on the water there, ready. This is just over here where my colleague Thomas is panning around to. Boats lined up right along the shore, and they're actually assisting in this evacuation effort. So it is an extremely worrying situation. People are saying to us that they've never seen anything like this.
1: Sarah Coates on the situation from Bordeaux. Okay, stay right here. Coming up, San Diego Comic-Con is back, and CGTN takes us inside to see who showed up.
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0: Welcome back, everyone. One of the world's biggest pop culture conventions has descended once again upon the sunny U.S. city of San Diego, California. We're, of course, talking Comic-Con. And as Mark New reports, the event is heroically squaring off with challenges both financial and technological.
1: Around 160,000 people come to celebrate what is to them the World Cup of Cosplay, Comic-Con.
2: I get to be a huge nerd and do all the nerdy things.
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4: Dance and play music at Comic-Con!
1: During the COVID-19 pandemic, an in-person convention was canceled for 2 years. When it finally returned, organizers had to honor rates from previous years, meaning due to inflation, they barely made ends meet.
5: It looks like they are back on the path to prosperity. So they, in the last couple of years, they've replenished their reserves. They're as healthy as they've been in at least the last 10 years.
6: A big boon to Comic-Con is that some streaming services that had skipped previous years, like Apple TV and HBO, are here for big promotions. And after a year-long hiatus, Marvel is back here to promote its big upcoming blockbuster movie, Avengers Doomsday.
1: But in the famous Artist Alley area, some here say they're doing battle with a relatively new villain in town, AI. Comic-Con's previous policy allowed AI art as long as it was marked not for sale and clearly identified as AI-generated. But artists heavily criticized that. Comic-Con responded by quietly updating this year's policy to state material created by artificial intelligence, either partially or wholly, is not allowed in the art show.
5: The people that are selling the artwork in the show floor, that's their livelihood. That's what they... And it's very hard for human artists to compete with artists that are doing prints and work that is, you know, generated by AI systems.
7: I like to be here. I like to draw. I like to say, look, I actually draw my work.
1: Joe Phillips loves doing live work before audiences, displaying a unique style that combines superheroes with classic stars.
7: That's the whole point of, you know, staying up late and drawing and, you know, through all hours of the night and getting your hands all knuckled up and stuff is to create. And so anytime you try to get a shortcut on that, it shouldn't be rewarded.
8: All good power can be turned and used for evil, just like anything else.
1: Kevin Meinert says AI tools can at times be helpful to artists, but fears if it's used for generating everything, it could drive artists out of business and take their creativity with it.
8: Think of all the new characters and things that, you know, people think up and just have the weirdest things that they can possibly put together. Could a computer do that? Maybe. Would it have the same heart and soul? Probably not. I mean, every year there's something that comes out that's like, who thought of that? You know, and I just never want that to be like the computer thought of that.
1: While Comic-Con is all about embracing the fantastic and strange, artists here hope organizers and fans will always remember the original source of inspiration.
9: Yes, yeah, absolutely. Thank you so very much.
1: Mark New, CGTN, San Diego, California.
0: And from San Diego to Shanghai, the city hosting China's International Cartoon and Game Expo this month. And on both sides of the Pacific, the same thing keeps coming up. A growing desire to put down the screen and connect in person. CGTN's Chung Hong has more.
10: In a gaming industry often dominated by mobile screens, online platforms, and big budget titles, the China International Cartoon and Game Expo, or CCG Expo in Shanghai, is turning attention back to the tabletop. How are tabletop games changing, and why are more players willing to gather around the table?
11: I think the big trend now is that

0: There is no trend. So I think originally there was a lot more wordy games, like cards would have a lot of text on it. You still see that some places. Now people have exposure from a lot of different games and they have a lot of different tastes. So it's nice to see the diversity now.
1: Dylan Coyle makes family level games in both Chinese and English. He says the market today is less defined by one dominant style. That diversity can be seen across the exhibition floor. Players are sitting down, learning rules, drawing cards, moving pieces, and testing strategies. For many, the reason to come is simple.
2: Compared with video games, board games are better for face-to-face communication. When we play board games, we can call everyone out to play together.
1: Ling has been playing board games for about 10 years. He finds China's tabletop scene changing noticeably.
2: In the past, we mainly played foreign board games. But now, with more exhibitions like this being held in China, many small studios have started making their own board games. Some are designed around themes that Chinese players like, such as ancient style settings. I think that is a good thing.
1: One example is Tofu Shifu. Players are not fighting monsters or building empires. They're running a tofu shop, making tofu products, upgrading the shop, managing resources, and planning each move as part of a business simulation.
3: Tofu is a theme with a lot of room to explore. If it is made thinner, it becomes soy milk or tofu pudding. If it is dried, it becomes dried tofu. If it ferments, it becomes hairy tofu. That was roughly the idea. It also feels very Chinese.
1: The game was also launched overseas through crowdfunding.
3: It was actually our first time launching overseas on our own. There was an overseas blogger who said he really liked Chinese culture. When he played the game, he said it felt as if he had a Chinese grandfather asking him to run a shop and build the business.
1: A company from Shenzhen shows another direction of tabletop games. The system combines physical cards with a digital board. Each card contains a chip, and when it is placed on the board, the system can recognize it, trigger its effects, and keep track of the game.
4: Usually, when we play tabletop games, there are some common issues. During calculations, there could be too many damage counters and other indicators which would slow down the pace and progress of the game. Through this smart TCG, we have greatly simplified that process, allowing players to focus more on strategic decisions, gameplay, and interaction. It is easier to pick up while also becoming more fun.
1: The game is based on the Chinese sci-fi animation Lin Cage, whose season 2 won the Best Animation Awards at Shanghai TV Festival that just concluded in late June.
4: Lin Cage itself has a sci-fi style and a post-apocalyptic worldview that fits very well with the style of our tabletop game because our product naturally has this sense of technology and atmosphere.
1: Smaller card games and independent titles, communities are also becoming essential.
0: People who used to play games are still playing games, and then the young people are coming in and playing more games. There's been studies showing that because people have played so many video games, because people think more logarithmically, when they sit down and they play a board game, it's a much more organic process to them because people have a higher barrier for learning rules, for learning complex systems. They can sit down and learn a lot of complex games. I think it's a good sign. If you look at the older games, not just in China, but like around, there's a lot less interactions. And I think now people want to be there with each other.
1: That may be why tabletop games today are not simply old-fashioned alternatives to video games. At a time when entertainment is increasingly personalized and screen-based, tabletop games offer a different kind of experience, which involves visible reactions and a reason to be in the same room. Zhang Hong, SMG International for CGTN, Shanghai.
5: That's our program. Thanks so much for watching. I'm Sean Cadle from all of us here in Washington. Have a great weekend.

0: South China Sea. 10 years ago, I covered it in Europe. Today, I meet the people who live by it.
1: How do you feel?
2: Aish, lelah.
3: Rumah teman saya itu pinggir pantai. Jadi begitu saya ke situ lagi hilang.
0: Why? Because sometimes you see these very dramatic images.
1: How is he as a controller?
0: Is his dream your dream too?
1: What exactly did Zheng He leave behind?
0: Join me as I uncover the other side of the South China Sea story. Conflict or collaboration? What comes to mind when you think of the South China Sea? I'm standing on a rock near Yongxing Island, the seat of China's southernmost city of Sansha. The water here looks calm and crystal clear, but in your headlines, the South China Sea is wavy and choppy and murky, clouded by disputes deliberately stirred up by countries from within the region and beyond. Now, what exactly is the true story of the South China Sea? The South China Sea is an immense body of water that stretches more than 3 million square kilometers across the maritime crossroads of Asia. It carries around a third of the world's shipping. Yet, this sea has been a magnet for competing claims, diplomatic tensions and international drama, especially when the Philippines took China to a so-called arbitration in 2013, which ruled on the issue in 2016.
4: In a tense dispute over the South China Sea, a landmark ruling today, an international arbitration court says China does not have territorial rights there.
5: But China has so far refused to attend these hearings.
0: On the grounds that the action violated both bilateral agreements and international law and norms, and that the arbitral tribunal had no jurisdiction, China declared it would neither accept nor participate in the process.
6: The illegal ruling.
0: I followed the story on site in the Netherlands and witnessed firsthand the mounting pressure China faced. But it stood firm. China insists that countries involved should resolve their differences through consultation while carrying out practical cooperation.
3: 从购这个海上之路，特别是周边国家。

0: 共同开发实际上是我们提倡的。
1: How has China's stance translated into action on the ground? To find out, I'm heading to Malaysia and Indonesia. Each has its own differences with China regarding the issue. Yet, joint projects have taken hold. I'm going to meet some of the people behind those partnerships. My first stop is Malacca on the west coast of Peninsula Malaysia. Between 1405 and 1433, the Ming Dynasty navigator Zheng He commanded 7 large-scale maritime expeditions through the South China Sea, reaching as far as Africa. This was almost a century before Christopher Columbus reached the Americas. His fleets called at Malacca at least 5 times, helping establish it as a busy trading port in the region.
2: There are many references to Admiral Zheng He. On this stone tablet, for instance, it's written, Admiral Zheng He arrived in Malacca in 1405. That's over 620 years ago. And right across here, there's a Zheng He Research Center, and I'm told there's a Zheng He Gallery right across the river as well. What exactly did Zheng He leave behind? I'm going to meet someone who can tell me all about it.
3: Hi, you are Miss Liu Xing. Welcome to Malacca. I'm Ronald Gan.
1: Datuk Ronald Gan is a 6th-generation descendant of a prominent Chinese immigrant. He has dedicated himself to preserving the Chinese heritage here. At the Zheng He Gallery, he told me about Zheng He's legendary visits.
3: This is what they call China. They don't say ceramic, but this thing is called China.
2: What do you think he brought to the local people?
3: I think the most important thing for we Malaccan is he brought friendship. He brought the big brother kind of spirit where he protected us. Zheng He never invade. So that is why the whole elevation of this Zheng He visit during the Ming Dynasty lasted so long.
2: How long would he stay in here before he moves on?
3: Those days, we don't have engine, you know. So it all depends on the condition of the wind. When the wind is favorable, they move.
2: I see. Otherwise, they have to wait.
3: Yeah.
2: And interacting with the locals.
3: Correct.
1: When Chinese immigrants married local women, the culture here changed forever. Their sons became known as Baba and their daughters, Nyonya. I'm going to meet a lady who will introduce me to Nyonya cuisine.
2: Ni hao, hello.
1: Lucy Wee is a 5th-generation Nyonya. She has been running this restaurant for 17 years with her husband and children.
4: This is what?
5: This is our green tea yak tang. There's green tea, there's yak. And the most important thing is to have asam pi.
4: Asam?
5: Asam pi is a tree. 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
1: After soaking up the atmosphere one last time I set myself down beside the Malacca River I thought about Zheng He and his many visits and suspected he may have quite enjoyed coming here I'm heading to the east coast of Peninsula Malaysia now, a place of picturesque beaches and islands.
2: It's a peaceful morning here, and I'm in Kuantan, capital city of Pahang State in Malaysia. The local people are enjoying themselves. For me, this is a big shift of perspective because normally

0: coast. For thousands of kilometers, Malaysia's coast hugs the South China Sea. But beside beautiful beaches, Kuantan is becoming a significant economic hub.
1: 你好,你好,你好。
0: Ye Ching Tao, locally known as Ben Ye, is Deputy General Manager of Beibu Golf Holdings Malaysia. 11 years ago, he came here from China to establish what was to become one of China's largest investments in Malaysia, the Malaysian China Kuantan Industrial Park.
2: 您觉得你们来这里投资给当地带来了什么?
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4: How long have you been working here?
5: 6 years.
0: Before joining Kuantan Port, 31-year-old Nafi was a freelance technician. Like many local recruits, he had little experience working in a large industrial operation. Today, as a low-voltage electrical engineer, Nafi is part of a new generation of Malaysians building their careers at the port.
4: How many meters?
5: 50 meters.
4: 50?
5: Ah.
4: Ooh.
5: What do you feel?
4: How do I feel?
0: Kuantan Port forms part of the Two Countries Twin Parks Initiative, a flagship program linking industrial parks in Malaysia and China. The initiative has attracted billions of dollars in investment and created thousands of local jobs. But behind the numbers, I'm interested in what such projects mean for people like Nafi.
4: Do you remember the first day you came up here and worked? How did you feel?
5: Saya rasa bangga, tapi saya tak tahu lagi sistem macam ni dekat sini. Saya mungkin ada basic elektrikal, memang tak tahu langsung.
4: And how do you feel today?
5: Saya berasa puaslah. Dengan sekarang saya rasa lebih confident lah. Daripada saya zero lah, zero. Daripada betul-betul zero, sekarang saya dah banyak, boleh banyak buat kerja lah.
0: I followed Nafi to a training session. A Chinese colleague will teach him how to use a new AI tool to monitor the huge stacker reclaimer he controls.
6: If cargo come in,
0: I observed them talking in English, a language foreign to both of them.
6: If you build the tool block and build it in the automatic store, you can click there.
5: Need to click. No.
6: You need the manual.
5: Only manual. Okay, okay.
6: Yes.
4: So what did you teach Nafi to do just now?
6: I teach Nafi to how to calibrate the baseline and how to modify the material density and how to display this data.
4: You find it very easy to talk to them, to understand them.
6: I can understand him, but I don't know if he can understand me. I don't know.
5: I understand.
6: You don't understand?
4: You do.
6: Okay.
0: I could tell that Nafi was relishing this opportunity.
4: How is he as a controller? 他做得怎么样?
6: Yes, very good.
4: Very
6: wonderful.
4: Wonderful.
6: Excellent.

0: One thing I did find surprising was that there are only 6 Chinese nationals working at the port, but almost 600 Malaysians. That's a lot of skill sharing.
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0: 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That evening, Nafi introduced me to his family.
2: First time, yeah. Enjoy your moment.
3: 吃饭。吃饭。吃饭。
4: How do you say 吃饭 in Malay?
2: Makan.
4: Makan.
2: Makan.
4: Makan.
3: Makan.
4: Makan. 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
2: Makan. Makan.
4: Makan.
3: What do you like most about your job now?
2: Yang saya suka bila saya join Kota Port. Dari situlah China banyak ajar saya lah. Dari situ saya dapat sampai tahap sekarang lah. Saya boleh faham.
3: Did him getting a job at the port make a difference for you?
5: Bila dia join Kuantan Port, saya boleh rasa dia ada pendapatan yang stabil lah untuk masa depan.
3: What is your dream?
2: Saya nak bagi family saya happy lah dengan apa yang saya buat ni sampai. Saya rasa puas hati dan isteri anak saya puas hati lah.
5: Impian dia, impian saya juga.
3: Good, good. That's why you are family.
0: My next stop is Jakarta, the capital city of Indonesia, another Southeast Asian neighbor of China. During his 15th century voyages, Chinese navigator Zheng He also visited Java and Sumatra repeatedly, making him a respected figure here too. The Chinatown in Jakarta felt both new and familiar.
3: So vinegar from my hometown, the best.
0: Today, Indonesia is home to one of the largest ethnic Chinese communities in Southeast Asia. But this time, my focus is on something that touches the wider population. Jakarta has been facing environmental pressure for years, including flooding, sinking land, and rising sea levels. But it's not alone. Similar challenges are affecting large parts of Java, the island Jakarta sits on. As Indonesians step up to boost environmental security, how are Chinese investors contributing? I'm making my way to Java's northern coast, a place called Serang in Batan province, where shoreline erosion is a major concern. This is also where China-Indonesia Energy Project is located.
3: This is the Java 7 power plant. It's one of the biggest and most technologically advanced in Indonesia. It produces a whopping 15 million megawatt hours of electricity every year, enough to power over 12 million Indonesian homes. But this plant does a lot more than produce electricity.
0: As energy demand soars across the country, mega projects like this are now part of a much bigger national development story. Java 7 has won numerous awards for engineering and operational excellence, but building big also means protecting the small. And it turns out one of the simplest ways to do so is also one of the oldest, mangroves. I'm meeting fishermen, father and son-in-law, Wiro and Dika, to understand the challenges they face here.
3: Got it.
6: Di daerah sini ada daerah pesisir utara selatan sana, ada desa yang tenggelam karena udah abrasi.
7: Bukan apa ya, kayak tsunami gitu bukan, jadi sedikit terkikis.
3: Have you ever seen something about coastline erosion for yourself which really surprised you?
7: Saya di sini memang ada di daerah Lontar, rumah teman saya itu pinggir pantai. 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
0: As I joined them on a community tree planting day, we passed Java 7, where plans for mangrove restoration were put in place even before the construction of the plant began. 8 years on, the company has organized multiple planting activities. As a result, its reforestation site has grown to nearly 19 hectares, adding much-needed momentum to local fishermen's own initiatives.
6: Kita dulu garis pantai itu lurus sini, ngurusin.
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1: I will join you today.
6: Okay.
0: Looking at the shore from a distance, our task looked pretty straightforward. Little did I know.
6: Warahmatullahi wabarakatuh. 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
9: Berapa kak? 10 kak.
6: 10 biar cepat. 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
0: Much of the coastline sits on layers of mud, silt, and sand rather than solid rock. So when we walked into the mangrove area, we were literally standing on the soft ground that makes these shorelines vulnerable. It was really eye-opening.
1: How do you feel?
6: Hush, lelah. 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
1: Wow, this is tough.
6: Harusnya kamu jalan kayak buaya. 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
1: Admire your courage.
0: Spending the day as a local fisherman was very humbling. To cap the day off, Viro and Dika invited me to their home to chat further and enjoy a family dinner Indonesian style. I asked them the reasons behind the loss of mangrove trees.
10: Mungkin ya ulah manusianya juga kali. 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
1: What kind of changes have you noticed vis-a-vis the mangrove trees and the fishing activity because of the power plant?
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1: What are your thoughts going forward? How would you comment on your life in the 50 years that you've been fishing?
10: Suka dukanya ya, kalau sukanya dapat ikan banyak. 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
1: Wow, fish. This looks great.
8: Wow,
1: this is great. Okay, I'm using my hand.
8: Wow, penuh.
1: It's a lot. I'm hungry today, you know, I'm hungry. We worked today, so I'm eating a lot. All right, thank you. Please. All the very best.
10: Terima kasih kembali.
0: My South China Sea trip has given me a lot to think about. To make sense of it all, I talked with Yan Yan, one of China's most eloquent South China Sea scholars.
1: Are the stories of Indonesia and Malaysia that we reported this time, are they isolated incidents or are they representative of China's cooperation with Southeast Asian countries in general?
11: I think there are so many cases like them. It's just they haven't been reported by the media. So I think that you should explore more of these stories. You see, countries' maritime policy differs greatly from one to another. So we focus more on cooperation, on those projects. In terms of the Philippines is very ambitious now, and they wanted to change the status quo. But I don't think that will be a very big problem because China currently have the capability to maintain the peace and stability in the region. And I don't think that large scale of incidents or conflict will happen in the foreseeable future.
1: Why? Because sometimes you see these very dramatic images. It looks pretty bad.
11: The Western media always like to selectively reporting all those incidents in the South China Sea, and they wanted to simplify this very complex historic and legal dispute in the South China Sea to binary great nation versus small country theory.
0: 10 years on, more complexity has been added to the situation. The Philippines continues to provoke tensions. It's even colluding with Japan on so-called delimitation talks, infringing upon Chinese maritime rights and interests. China, on the other hand, stays anchored in maintaining peace and stability. After years of multilateral negotiations, a code of conduct in the South China Sea is on the horizon. It's proof that dialogue, instead of pressuring, works.
1: What do you think the South China Sea ruling did to this region?
11: It not just facilitates some of the claimant states to conduct unilateral actions in the region, it also poisoned the atmosphere for dialogue and consultation. It's a real pity.
0: Will the territorial disputes ever be resolved? Only time will tell. But having traveled to the other side of the South China Sea, I have become more hopeful. Away from the limelight, there are countless ordinary folks quietly building bridges every single day, and that's worth remembering.

0: This week on America's Now. Hurricane destruction in a vibrant Caribbean nation.
1: I was feeling so depressed when I first came, because it's not only the school, as the principal, the roof of my house went also, and my entire community was wiped out.
0: A Category 5 storm leaves a deadly mark. Jamaica's efforts to rebuild and recover.
2: I'm just waiting to see how things go forward. People in Black River are very resilient. People have started already to pick up the pieces, trying to get back their lives.
0: A historic U.S. town built by Chinese migrants.
3: Locke, get this, is the largest, most complete example of a rural agricultural Chinese-American community in the United States. So this town here is absolutely unique.
0: The sustainable fashion industry in Colombia.
4: Es simplemente algo que toca hacer, que hay que tener en cuenta por el planeta y pues por nosotros mismos.
0: Next,

0: Welcome to America's Now. I'm Elaine Reyes in Washington, D.C. Hurricane Melissa was the most powerful storm of 2025 and made a destructive landfall on Jamaica on October 28th. It affected some 620,000 people and claimed 45 lives. The estimated damage close to $9 billion. Jason Motla deployed to Jamaica to follow up on the rebuilding efforts.
1: Big storms have always been a fact of life on Jamaica's southwestern coast. So when Shernette Linton heard that Hurricane Melissa was on its way in late October 2025, she decided to ride it out with her family.
2: I am 47 years of age, and I've seen several hurricanes come here. Every hurricane, I'm right here. I don't go to any shelter because I didn't get damaged with anyone. So I said, well, we're going to ride out this storm.
1: But when the storm surge hit her beachfront home outside the town of Black River, Linton realized she'd made a potentially fatal mistake.
2: I was sitting at my back door and watching the wind come in, and about 9 a.m. in the morning, and I saw water coming through the door, rushing through the door. I don't think this is a storm. I think it's something else, because I haven't seen anything looking like this.
1: Winds would reach up to 185 miles per hour, driving a surge of seawater two stories high.
2: Water come through the window, over the window, into the house. And I say, you guys, run, get your bag with the passport, all the medication for the babies, and let us leave and take the food in hand. And we rush out, I hear her screaming. And when I look back, it's my daughter screaming, one of them.

0: All sup gone. And we run back. I was just in time to see one of my daughter with one of the baby face down in the water like a wave hit her down. And I grab her and pull her up out of the water with the baby. And I use my body shield her back inside.
1: Linton and her family were stranded on tabletops and chairs as the water climbed higher, until it finally started to recede. When the Category 5 storm was over, at least 32 people were killed and 90% of buildings in the area destroyed, according to Floyd Green, the Minister of Agriculture, Fisheries and Mining.
2: It has been the most devastating thing that has happened to the communities in Central West Southwestern ever, full stop. It's completely catastrophic. Over 43 communities that have been almost wiped out.
1: Black River, a centuries-old port town of about 5,000 people, was ground zero.
2: Black River has been decimated, quite frankly. All of a number of our historical buildings that have been around since the 1800s, are no more. Places like the Anglican Church, Waterloo Guest House, our courthouse, our municipal building, our tax office, almost everything in relation to business has come to a halt. You're talking about houses, you're talking about boats, you're talking about businesses, livelihoods. My own house on Crane Road has been almost destroyed. It's hard to convey the level of devastation and displacement, but it's definitely like nothing we've seen before.
0: We lose everything right now. I lose fish, I lose furniture, I lose doors, I lose window. Everything, actually everything for the home. Everything. Look at that, the burying ground, the tomb burst open. Yeah, that's my mom. Yes, Doc, push it, you talk. That's my mom, the one that opened up. My mom, my brother, and my father. All because of the hurricane, they were much closer. Inside, the sea pushed them to where them is. The weather, the power, the wave, very devastating. Yeah, terrible. My mom is a very peaceful lady, very, very peaceful lady. And to see she's in the water for more than almost 2 months now.
1: Portia Barnes is a tour guide and widow who has lived here all her life.
0: This is a tree all the way from the beach.
1: Winter is normally the high season for tourism, and she supported her 7 children by ferrying visitors to nearby sites. Now clients are nowhere to be found, and she lost the boat that earns her a living.
0: The boat is across the road. The wave take it, carry it across there. Yeah, the boat is across the road. So we don't know what's going to happen. Because I cannot afford to buy a boat now. Because a boat is very expensive and the engine is also expensive.
1: Weeks after the storm, Jamaicans are going about the slow, painstaking work of rebuilding shattered lives as aid organizations and media attention moves on. In Black River and other hard-hit coastal communities, these efforts are hamstrung by the absence of electricity and limited drinking water.
3: If someone come around distributing water, we'll get water there. Or we have to be buying water, and water is expensive.
4: Oh, when time things like this come out, we get water from there. When we not have it, we have to do without.
5: You have to help yourself to survive. If you wait for the government, you're not going to reach nowhere.
1: Thousands of people have yet to get a roof back over their heads. Vast swaths of the town center are in ruins, and long-standing businesses are struggling to reopen.
6: This is the whole of Main Street that got destroyed as well. This was sort of like a warehouse where we store the tiles that we make.
1: Jerome Hendricks is an entrepreneur whose family has owned businesses in Black River since the 19th century, all of which were wiped out in the storm.
6: First reaction, shock, really. Shock. The buildings that you knew growing up, gone. walking the street and looking at just the carnage and the mess, it was eye-opening. People all over the place. It was hectic. It was just carnage. We used to be in the logwood and sugar trade. Ships would be docked out at sea. Barges would bring in the products, and then we would store them here and sell them. We got a big hit. The roof of this building is gone. One building is completely destroyed. And just the amount of mess and rubble that was on the wharf, it was a lot. It was a lot. We actually underestimated the amount of debris that was on the wharf. We're trying to just clean up the place as best as we can, and then we have a plan of what to do. You know, we can see what and what has been damaged, what and what needs to be fixed, if anything can be fixed. And just doing the cleaning up phase right now. I think just the damage to the building itself and structures, and they're all heritage buildings, so I don't think they can rebuild.
1: Weeks after the storm hit, Hendrik says his heartbroken father has still not come down to survey the damage.
6: This is probably just too much for him. He's known Black River all his life. Yeah, he hasn't come down yet, and we're not trying to force him to come down, you know. He'll come at his own time.

0: Across town, at the main elementary school, children's lives have been upended.
1: I was feeling so depressed when I first came, because it's not only the school, as the principal, the roof of my house went also, and my entire community was wiped out.
0: Sharon White is the school's principal.
1: And so I was so down, but I had to come, and I know that the students are scattered all over. Many of the students lost their homes.
2: We are here today to support you. We know that Melissa would have done a lot of damage to your building and you would have been out of school for a while. But nevertheless, we have life, don't you?
0: Yeah. On this day, children from another school district several hours away came to deliver Christmas presents to displaced students. White is not sure when school will reopen. For the time being, classes remain online.
1: For a while, there was no connectivity. We had no electricity. We still don't have electricity. There was no water, no telephone, no internet. About 3 weeks after the hurricane that I got connectivity. So we are a long way, much, much better than where we started. But it's not the same as when we are in the physical space.
0: Jamaican authorities say they are now working to provide building materials and cash grants directly to homeowners to get roofs over their heads, along with generators that help businesses resume operations. But as big storms become more frequent and unpredictable due to the effects of global warming, they insist that reconstruction plans must be better adapted to the dangers posed by extreme weather.
3: We are in a new climate reality, right? We're seeing bigger storms and clearly just a greater number of storms, quite frankly. So we have to rebuild with that in mind. So we have to rebuild with resilience in mind. We have to rebuild with ensuring that we're taking the necessary mitigation approaches. And we also have to look at where we build. What may have served us for the past 100 years may not serve us now with these new realities. So as we look to reconstruct the courthouse, the tax office, the hospital, which is literally next to the sea, do we keep those essential services in those areas, or do we look to relocate? Looking at what we've seen for the last 4 major storms, they've tracked along the south coast, which means that my coastline is extremely vulnerable. Is there any seawall that can really protect you from a category 5? Where do we relocate? How do we build? What building systems do we use? Do we still use regular roofs? Or do we go to solely concrete slabs to ensure that there is some form of protection against these weather-related events? In our rebuild, it's not just building back. It's building back better and stronger to ensure that ultimately, when we do go through another event of this nature, we will fare better. The Jamaican spirit is, you know, unshakable.

0: It's unbeatable. The fundamental principles of kindness, of community, of protecting your neighbor, those things have shone out in this crisis.
1: On a Sunday morning, members of one of Black River's largest congregations gather under a makeshift tent. The roof of their church, just down the street, was ripped away by the storm, and the grounds are still flooded. But everyone says they are determined to rebuild after a tragedy that has brought them together as never before.
2: This lady, we want to pray for her. Is the kind of person that can be a great officer in the church.
3: This is a wake-up call for Black River. This probably is a new start for Black River. And so I'm just waiting to see how things go forward. People in Black River are very resilient. People have started already to pick up the pieces, trying to get back their lives. So we try as best as possible to reach out to our membership and get the assistance that they need as best we can.
1: In the immediate aftermath of Melissa, Shernette Linton decided to leave Black River for good, posting a for sale sign on the front of her home. She's since decided to stay and rebuild alongside her neighbors, even though she admits to buying a small piece of land on higher ground, just in case.
4: We're gonna rebuild. Yes, I will purchase a piece of land, but mind change. Yes, cause on here, me do fishing, where the next piece of land there, I don't do fishing up there. And I even know about farming. We don't have any other skill, but just fishing. And you have a lot of people where just fish they eat. So if we relocate from the sea, how some people gonna get fish to eat? We are hardworking people, and we do not squander our money. Whosoever not rebuilding, we are seeking help for them. Whosoever save their little change in the bank, we pull it all and we work on our house, because our life is going back up and running. Fisher people are very strong.

0: coming up.
1: From China, they came from the Pearl River Valley. And that Pearl River Valley looks much like this. The Chinese were the ones that, from the wetlands, from these swamplands, they built usable, fertile, productive farmland.
0: America's Now.
2: Each day, there are millions of stories. 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Wherever you look, we are there. 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We put the pieces together to find what really matters to you. All around the world, all around the clock. Our reporters are at home across the globe. 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CGTN. See the difference.

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Protesters.

Welcome back to America's Now. Chinese migration to the western U.S. began in the 1850s, driven by the California Gold Rush and later by the labor demand for the Transcontinental Railroad. Dan Williams brings us the story of Locke, a historic rural town in California founded and built over a century ago by Chinese migrants.

0: nestled next to the Sacramento River in the U.S. state of California. Some 50 kilometers from Sacramento is the small town of Locke. Many of the buildings are crumbling, lopsided, and in disrepair. But this town, founded in 1912, has a unique history. It was developed by Chinese people for Chinese people, and it quickly flourished and was once known as the Monte Carlo of California. But the town's history also tells the story of the struggle and the discrimination that was experienced by many Chinese Americans. The California gold rush that took place further inland attracted thousands of prospectors from around the world. From around 1848, California's population quickly expanded. Chinese prospectors were among those to arrive in the region. Carol Lee is a former Locke resident.
1: A lot of people thought, yeah, if you just kind of come, it's just lying on the ground, this gold. You know, it was that hope that they had.
0: Stuart Wartell is the chairman of the Locke Foundation.
2: California was known as Gold Mountain. Gumsan is Chinese for Gold Mountain, where one would go to make their money, go back to China, get a wife and family, or even in some cases bring your family over here. But that dream of Gold Mountain didn't come true for so many folks.
0: It wasn't long before foreigners were targeted by white prospectors. The California state legislature passed a foreign miners tax. White American prospectors also began to organize violent attacks against foreign miners, especially Chinese and Latin American prospectors.
1: People noticed that they were different, spoke different, looked different, maybe were a little bit too prosperous for their taste, and so laws started happening, different discriminations started happening. And so some of that was a systematic targeting of the Chinese population.
0: Being excluded from the gold rush, Chinese prospectors began looking for other work, and that included the Transcontinental Railroad. Another key area of employment during the 1860s was focused on reclaiming land for farming. The Sacramento Delta area was similar to China's Guangdong region, and many of the Chinese workers were already skilled at draining swamps and building levees. Harry Sen is also a former Locke resident.
3: After the Continental Railroad, the Chinese built that.

0: So now they have all this labor, so they decided to build levees in the Delta so they could make farmland out of it.
1: From China, they came from the Pearl River Valley. And that Pearl River Valley looks much like this. The Chinese were the ones that, from the wetlands, from these swamplands, they built usable, fertile, productive farmland.
2: Darwin Kahn's grandfather was one of the Lok founders.
3: And it became so productive that that fall when they harvest, it was like, you don't add fertilizer or anything. The water was there. All you do is just pick the fruit or whatever they had off the land.

0: But another backlash was building. White workers accused Chinese workers of taking away their jobs. In response to this rising anger, California enacted a series of discriminatory laws severely curtailing Chinese workers' rights. Beginning in 1872, California prohibited Chinese workers from owning land or securing business licenses. That was then followed by the United States Chinese Exclusion Act in 1882, which severely impacted Chinese immigration and naturalization. The act stayed in place until 1943.
1: You get the 1882 Exclusion Act. The Exclusion Acts were just the only federal act ever established to stop one ethnicity from entering the United States of America, and that happens to be Chinese. The 1882 Exclusion Act said that the Chinese will always be aliens forever.
2: It became obvious that as these projects were being accomplished, that the Chinese were not needed as much. And a series of exclusion laws started to be enacted. The most fervent one being the Chinese Exclusion Act of 1882, where emigration was simply shut down.
1: They're hard workers. They're good for the country. They're good for the state. They're building all these levees. They're draining all this. And we're getting all this agricultural land and productive things working all along the thing. But this hate was there because the Chinese could work for less.
0: In 1913, California passed the Alien Land Law. That prohibited people ineligible for citizenship from owning agricultural land or possessing land leases longer than 3 years.
1: With the claiming of the land in the Delta, the Chinese became important, because after you reclaim the land, what are you going to do? You're going to ask the Chinese, well, you might as well stay and start planting it and start harvesting it. They couldn't afford to drive out the Chinese in the Delta because the white landowners had so much invested in the land that they bought for a very inexpensive price. So it was safe haven for the Chinese here. And plus, the laws said you couldn't own land. The Chinese could not own land, so you just rent it.
0: Chinese businessmen first developed a Chinatown in Walnut Grove, a mile from Lock. And then in 1912, four Chinese businessmen leased land from a local landowner, George Locke.
3: It's very hard when you can't do what you want to do. And it's very prejudiced. So we better build a Chinese town. You know, the discrimination in Lock. We had to have the own town so we could talk to each other and live normally.
1: When Locke first started, it was rented. They couldn't own the land. Though Mr. George Locke never wanted to sell the land, and you can't actually buy anything if somebody's not going to sell it anyway. And he just wanted to use it to build building to collect rent.
0: Corliss Swen Lee's family were among those to settle in Locke.
4: We couldn't own land. And so we contacted Mr. Locke, and he was gracious enough to let us rent the property and build the buildings. Now, the buildings were built in a temporary manner. There were no foundations put in, and that was mainly because they felt that they were going to make their fortune and go back home to China.

0: An accidental fire then destroyed nearby Walnut Grove's Chinatown, displacing hundreds of families. That prompted the further expansion of Lok as Chinese residents migrated the short distance down the road. That ushered in the golden age of Lok, and for a short while, it became known as the Monte Carlo of California.
1: Immediately had a lot of gambling. This was an autonomous town that could pretty much call its own shots.
2: So when there was a raid happening, this man would be in charge of pressing this button to alert the people inside that something is happening. People would come, non-Chinese, to partake in the brothels, the speakeasies, and the liquor. They'd come from Hollywood, they'd come by boat, by air, you know, by air in Sacramento, and then, you know, tootle down. It wouldn't matter if it was foggy or not, you know, they'd be coming. They'd have their mink coats on, you know, and ready to go.
3: It was really crazy. I mean, there were four gambling parlors going full blast. My father would tell me the weekends, the population of Lok would swell up to 1,000 people.
1: When one mixes the amount of alcohol that existed in this town during Prohibition, which would have been 1920 to 1934, you had pretty much a Wild West kind of a environment.
3: Yes, it did flourish during that big time. Then you had roast duck, had all kinds of delis, restaurants were going. You know, they had the Star Theater. The Star Theater would have entertainment for everybody. So it was like, just like a sugar-coated lollipop.
2: It was sort of lawless in a way, you know, out of the norm. You could come here and feel like you were really risking something to be here. So there was a thrill to it, I think, that outsiders saw in that foreign place.
0: Despite some of those activities, there was also a community within a town.
4: It was like a Chinese village. It was self-sufficient, and it was safe. And the Chinese had its own community. And within the community, we didn't experience racism or anything like that. It was a safe haven.
2: You could play on the streets. There were no cars to interfere with that. You could, if you got thirsty after running around, all the doors were open. You go into anybody's house, and you could just get a drink of water and then set it back down and run and play again.

0: But after World War II, just as quickly as the town flourished, it then fell into a decline. Part of that was due to a positive. The Chinese Exclusion Act was repealed in 1943. That meant descendants of Locke's original Chinese families started moving away, seeking better opportunities, while the illegal gambling halls that had operated freely were shut down in 1951.
1: A lot of the students and the ones that were born in Locke during that heyday period went to a junior college in Sacramento and then transferred into UC Berkeley in the Bay Area and got their degrees. Once they got degrees, are they going to come back into Locke?
2: Following the war, the Chinese families really encouraged their kids to have a good education. Once a kid goes and gets a fine education, is out of this environment, more, and they move into a more cosmopolitan environment, they're not going to move back here to Locke.
0: In 1990, Locke's unique history was recognized. It was named a National Historic Landmark. The U.S. Department of Interior said the town was the largest, most complete example of a rural, agricultural Chinese-American community in the United States.
2: This means that this town has national significance. And Locke is the only Chinese community that has that status. In fact, Locke, get this, is the largest, most complete example of a rural agricultural

0: Chinese American community in the United States. So this town here is absolutely unique.
1: I didn't know the ramifications for that. It's like the Golden Gate Bridge. We're on par with that. It's saved at least something, an acknowledgement, some sort of recognition that it is special, the only one in the country, only one left. Not just the only one, it's the only one left in the country, only town left in the country. The last example of this rural community of Chinese, established by the Chinese. Huge. All the others are gone.
2: Fast forward to today, and a handful of businesses continue to operate along Main Street. Most of the Chinese residents have now moved on. The town might be a national historic landmark, but that recognition does not come with financial support. Lok faces a host of challenges, not least many of the buildings are in desperate need of repair.
1: That's that bittersweet thing. I think it needs a lot of work. I think there are lots of issues and concerns for the survival of this town as a Chinese historic district. If none of those buildings are here, what is there left of Lok to be able to pivot from, to tell the story from?
3: This is history. We can't afford to let this collapse so the story cannot be told. It has to be told, because that's our history. That's the American history.

0: The history of Locke tells an important part of the Chinese-American story, and there are important lessons from Locke's history that remain relevant today.
1: This town is representative of the immigrant experience, not just Chinese. This is an example of the discrimination that so many ethnicities and cultures have faced in this country, and the alienation and the poverty, and they've overcome them.
2: That persecution thing and that discrimination thing, it happens now. It happens to the Latinos that come, the migrant workers.
3: History tends to repeat itself. That's the bad part. This anti-hate that we were talking about in the 1870s and the anti-Chinese hate, 1870, 1882 Exclusion Act and so forth. So back a few years ago, even still now, you have this, everybody's about Asian hate. It does repeat, but it does help if we, the more people we touch so they could understand what's happening is the most important thing.
1: And so much of the discrimination that the Chinese faced over the century is the same things that we're facing now. Human beings are completely capable of doing every bad thing they've already done.
2: And we should make sure that we know our history. The Chinese should be able to tell their own narrative, not other people. The significance of telling the story over and over is that we don't forget, that we shouldn't forget, that we hopefully remind ourselves so that we can be better people.
4: Coming up.
5: Cada vez que nosotros lavamos, estamos eliminando aproximadamente 500,000 microfibras al océano. 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
4: America's Now.

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1: Whether it's about your education, the home you live in, or the items you buy, your money has a story to tell. Because every business

misled by misinformation. You might think every voice is heard in a digital world. The fact is, many nations and peoples are still underrepresented. And data poverty shuts out many. We at CGTN are committed to transcending the information gap and the digital divide. CGTN, bridging nations and civilizations. 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

0: 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In Colombia, more and more fashion designers are turning to sustainable models so consumers can practice environmental responsibility when looking for places to shop. Michelle Begay has the story.
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1: Aunque sí, esta es más.
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2: For Acuarela, putting the planet and its resources, like water, first, has always been the priority. 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In their 6 years, they have had 3 collections of bathing suits, not because they don't have designs or ideas.
3: Como en la implementación y en la producción que vamos a sacar, definimos las cantidades pensando en que deben durar cierta cantidad de tiempo para lograr repartirlas entre 2 concept store por año, ¿sí? 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
2: 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They have their bathing suits in 2 sustainable fashion stores. They use environmentally friendly eco-print stamping of patterns in their design and make sure their fabrics come from places that have a responsible use of water.
3: Muchos creen que tenemos tiempo, que el agua la tenemos para rato. 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
2: Water consumption is a big issue in the fashion industry, the second most water intensive industry in the world. According to Oxfam and the World Bank, the industry uses 93 billion cubic meters of water per year.

0: sustainable to safeguard one of our most precious resources, our biodiversity.
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0: 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They invite people to be conscious of one of the first things they do every day. Getting dressed.
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0: These are the uncomfortable questions. How often are we washing our clothing? How many times are we caving to fast fashion trends? Do we take care of the clothing that we have? And do we buy secondhand?
1: Hasta decimos que hay que ser un poco más sucios, entre comillas, porque buscamos que las prendas se laven cada vez menos. 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
0: 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That is the case for Protela, a Bogota textile company founded in 1950. Juan David Giraldo is the general manager of maintenance and logistics at Protela.
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0: Protela produces textiles for bathing suits, underwear, and other industries. They have found ways to not only reuse water in their process, but also treat the water after use.
5: Los pasamos por unos filtros de arena, de carbón activado, donde estamos removiendo todas las partículas y finalizamos con un tratamiento más fino, que es las ósmosis inversas, donde ya lo dejamos listo para reusar al 100%. 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
0: Investing in sustainability has not been easy for this company. Protela has been trying to survive financially in a very competitive textile market. But conviction keeps them going. Giraldo says it is in the fashion industry's best interest to go sustainable. It should be a survival instinct. Without a planet, there is no business. But he says it can also become a business opportunity. Investing in new technology allows Protela to be ready for the new clients and designers asking for more sustainability in the production chain.
5: Nosotros no deberíamos usar agua para teñir, sino para el consumo humano, ¿cierto? 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
0: Protela is a large Colombian company. In 2024, they reported more than 1,300 employees. If investing in sustainability has been a challenge for them, imagine small and medium-sized fashion companies.
1: La realidad para nuestro sector en Latinoamérica es que el 99%, 98% de las empresas son pequeñas empresas o son informales. 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
0: 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Today, she helps small and medium-sized companies work towards becoming sustainable and environmentally friendly brands.
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0: 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She says many decisions, like the sustainable use of textiles, help cut costs in the long run, but also make a big impact on the environment.
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0: 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Before designing clothes, Villamizar came from the financial sector. Her life took a turn when she decided she wanted to invest in creating things with intention.
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0: Universo Mola describes itself as a Latin American sustainable movement in fashion. They have been working for the last decade in promoting sustainability in every part of the production chain.
1: ¿Esto qué significa?
0: Valentina Suarez, the director, says it is in the region's best interest to

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1: 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She also wanted to make sure that the workers manufacturing her products were being fairly paid. She says as a small company, it was hard to find transparency in every part of the supply chain.
0: Esto es un tema que se requirió empezar a aterrizar en conceptualizándolo bien de qué significa ser sostenible, porque pues sin eso hay muchísimo greenwashing y muchas prácticas que no están reflejando nada y que hacen parte del mercadeo de lo que hoy está en tendencia, que es el tema de la sostenibilidad. 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
1: 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There's a lot of time, money, and effort invested in sustainability. But if consumers aren't willing to value it and pay for the higher costs, the businesses investing can't offer it.
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1: For many, fashion is a beautiful form of self-expression, and there are so many possibilities. It's hard not to be drawn to new trends and the large variety of clothing and accessories available. But Manrique calls for everyone, producers and consumers alike, to reflect on those difficult questions. Is our self-expression coming at a cost? Or what can we do to make a bigger statement?
2: Y ese poder, más que de ser un poder superficial, es un poder que tiene la posibilidad de hacer cambios. 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
3: And that's it for this edition of America's Now. We'll see you again next time.

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Israel's onslaught on Palestinians in Gaza and the occupied West Bank continues. Hundreds of children are among the more than 1,100 people killed since the ceasefire was announced last October. Hello, I'm Arnold Neidem, and this is The Heat.

0: The humanitarian crisis in Gaza is worsening as a top UN human rights official reiterates that Israel's actions amount to genocide. Most homes in Gaza have been demolished. Food, medicines and other essential supplies are limited while Israeli forces extend their so-called yellow line, occupying up to 70% of the enclave. Joining us now is Francesca Albanese. She's an international lawyer, academic, and the UN Special Rapporteur for Human Rights in the Palestinian Territories. In the 4 years in that job, she has produced a series of reports examining the humanitarian crisis, allegations of international law violations, and questions of accountability. Francesca, great to have you with us. You continue to be very forceful in your condemnation and denunciation of what's taking place in Gaza, especially in the last 3 years. You've called it genocide. That is a term that's the subject of much debate around the world. It's also being adjudicated by the International Court of Justice. But why do you believe it is genocide?
1: The genocide proceeding before the International Court of Justice are still ongoing. However, the consensus in the international legal community, both academic and civil society, around the fact that it's genocide, which is what I denounced already in 2024, has grown. And it's really disputed among reputable scholars and observers that Israel has committed acts of genocide. Genocide, intentional destruction of a group as such, as per Article 2 of the Genocide Convention, and can be, and it can occur through acts of killings, members of the group, by infliction, severe bodily or mental harm to members of the group, by inflicting severe, conditions calculated to destroy members of the group, even preventing births or taking children away from the targeted group. So it's not just an accident of war, but these acts of genocide are committed with intent to destroy.
0: Right.
1: Because, for example, Palestinians, all terrorists, all enemies, and this is what constitutes genocide.
0: Right. You mentioned some of those reputable scholars who study genocide. One of them is Omer Bartov, who's written extensively about Gaza and genocide in his last op-ed in the New York Times. Bartov says it's unlikely that anyone will be held accountable for what is taking place right there, right now. And it's also, he mentions the fact that this is being adjudicated in the International Court of Justice. But he also points out that what distinguishes this genocide from others is that certain people, including President Trump and his family, will profit enormously from what is taking place by seizing and developing large tracts of land in Gaza. The Palestinians will be effectively dispossessed. What do you make of Omer Bartov's words?
1: The United States, with this administration, but also with the Biden administration, has assumed huge responsibilities for Israel's main conduct. And yes, I agree that there is a complicity with Israel's actions that puts the United States in the driving seat of this genocide. And of course, the people profiting from it. This is what I described in my last year's report, in my fifth report on the genocide, which was discussing how the Israeli economy had turned from an economy of occupation, which profited Israel and other companies, into an economy of genocide, which profits necrocapitalism. I mean, there are entities like Palantir, but also big actors in the big tech and other firms who are frankly investing into the Israeli economy, making the stock exchange race while the economy of many Israelis is in crisis. So it's not damaging, this genocide is damaging the Palestinians, of course, also many Israelis. And this is the matter, because there is an expansionist project ongoing and, in fact, has reached an acceleration. And this is U.S. imperialism in the region. And when I say U.S. imperialism, I know that I assume that I'm making a disservice and paying disservice to many U.S. citizens, in fact, who are not even aware of how their resources are spent.
0: Yeah.
1: So predatory aid and profit from it. Because there are many Americans, many U.S. citizens who cannot meet ends at the end of the month, who need to do 3-4 jobs in order to put something on the table for their families. And they cannot even afford the medical insurance, while their government and many private in the private sector are profiting from a genocidal war in Palestine and aggression in Southwest Asia, in the Middle East.
0: I want to turn to what is taking place in Gaza right now. You know, the international focus on Gaza is not as sharp as it used to be, especially in the last few months, because public attention has now shifted to the conflict in the Persian Gulf, where Iran is defending itself against attacks by the United States, Israel, and their allies. But still, if we look at Gaza, the killing continues, the death continues, the destruction continues. Since that ceasefire was announced last October, almost 1,200 Palestinians have been killed, including 260 children. What is your assessment of what is taking place there right now?
1: Exactly what you said. There are so many issues that the aggression, the U.S.-Israel aggression against Iran has forced us to shift the attention from. The U.S. was dealing with the bombshell internally, domestically, which is the Epstein files, which in fact should, this is what, it's shocking that people are not aware of this, but also the expansionist agenda that Israel and the U.S. have in the region and the enveloping and part of the continent. And the fact that, you know, Europe and North Africa are burning because of the heat wave, which is not heat wave, is the consequence of the crisis. So not just Gaza. It's again, we are in the hands of predatory elites.
0: If we look at conditions in Gaza right now, to what extent do you believe that Israel is weaponizing the provision of basic commodities, things like food, medical supplies, other aid supplies? People are living in tents right now. So to what extent is Israel weaponizing this, using the denial of aid as a means to mete out collective punishment?
1: Look, first of all, Israel has weaponized aid and food for longer than I can remember. Because I started to engage with Palestine about 16, 17 years ago. It was after Castelland. And Gaza was already a ghetto. Gaza's been a ghetto since 1948, when Israel had displaced over 130,000 Palestinians from modern-day Israel, historical Palestine, into a small region of historical Palestine that has since then been called the Gaza Strip. 9,000 settlers were removed. Israel has maintained effective control of the Gaza Strip, controlling sea and access, airspace, electromagnetic space, currency, vital records, and entry of food.
0: Children have suffered immensely in Gaza. They continue to suffer. And if we look at the numbers, tens of thousands have been killed by Israel. Thousands more have suffered

0: life-changing injuries. Gaza now has the highest number of child amputees in world history. You know, we've heard so many cases of children where they've had their limbs amputated without the use of anesthesia. I mean, can you speak to the horror that Palestinian children have had to suffer in Gaza?
1: You know, as you said it, I really feel a pain in my stomach. I think that when I recite the statistics and the examples of the horror that Israel has created in Gaza, the men and women like you and I have talked to children in particular, there is something that cringes inside me. And I don't get used to it. I've seen these children myself because a number of them have been evacuated to Qatar, to Egypt, to Jordan for medical treatments. It's very heavy to see children. No, I mean, it's very heavy to see children who have been left completely helpless. I visited a child whose name is Shirin on the day of her 11th birthday. My daughter was 11 back then. It was 2 years ago at the very beginning of the genocide. And she didn't have any part of her body to scratch her face. And wanted to scratch her face, and she didn't have anyone helping next to her. She was left with arms without legs. And there are so many children in state. The children who have been eaten animal fodder for so long that they got intoxicated. And even if they heal, they will be invalidated for years. And imagine the trauma of living for 2 years and a half under bombardment, under sniper fire. And 57 kids have had bullets, were found with bullets in their heads. So this is why, this is an army of child killers. And there are fashions of soldiers who report to have gamified the targeting children in their legs, in their arms, on their heads.
0: In March, you presented a report to the United Nations Human Rights Council. It was titled Torture and Genocide. For the record, Israel slammed that report and accused you of anti-Semitism. But tell us about the evidence that you found that Israel was committing torture. And in your view, how pervasive is it? Is it deliberate policy?
1: For the record, Israel has a list of anti-Semitism. Virtually anyone has raised an eyebrow at its actions, from the Secretary General to Pope. So, just to put the accusation of anti-Semitism on record. But look, when I looked into torture, the Committee Against Torture, with the treaty body mechanism consisting of experts, of mainly academics, and already confirmed in its daily the State of Israel that Israel is committing acts of torture as a state policy. So it was not such a novelty what I disclosed with my reports. The Committee of Inquiry on Israel and Palestine already found that the act torture Israel has committed against thousands of Palestinians were amounting to genocide, Article 2.2, meaning intentional infliction of severe body or mental harm, but also the creation of conditions of life calculated to destroy, like the amputation, like the orphaning of 20,000-30,000 children who have been left without parents, or without some of them without any survived family members. So, what my report wrote to the light is the fact that there are direct lines of complicity, and there are parallels. Parallel policies that run in jail and outside jail, and that what Minister of Defense Ben-Gvir is ordering as

0: torture methods against the Palestinians in jail mirrors what the Minister of Finance, Smotrich, is orchestrating for the Palestinians in West Bank, and they are reducing the entire Palestinian population to misery like Gaza. And so the West Bank is where the genocide has expanded, and this constitutes a torturous environment.
1: Francesca, there's been fierce reaction to the work that you've been doing. Israel has called for your removal from your UN position, and the United States has sanctioned you personally. How has this affected you?
0: It affected me badly to be sanctioned by the United States. And look at the paradox of being sanctioned for serving the United Nations, protected by privileges and immunities, and simply for speaking. I've been punished for speaking, for using his the First Amendment rights, as recognized also by a judge in the United States. But again, I am the fact that Israel, who's accused of genocide, war crimes, and crimes against humanity before two international tribunals, and the United States, which it's a supporter, accuse me. Does make their criminal records or potential or future criminal records any lighter?
1: Francesca, we are going to have to leave it there. Thanks so much for being with us.
0: Thank you for having me.
1: There is much more to talk about. Let's get to our panel. Khalil Jashan is the executive director of the Arab Center here in Washington, D.C. And Yossi Meckelberg is a senior consulting fellow with the Middle East and North Africa program at Chatham House. Thanks to both of you for being with us. Yossi Meckelberg, as we just heard from the UN's special rapporteur for human rights for the Palestinian territories, Francesca Albanese, she strongly argues that Israel's actions in Gaza and the West Bank are tantamount to genocide. Has this debate over genocide, labeling it as genocide, has it become as much a political issue as it is a legal one?
2: I'm afraid so. And that it's become a political tool as much as a legal. I'm not a legal expert. I see what happens in Gaza and in the West Bank. Sorry, it's horrific. It should stop. People like me said from the very beginning of the war in Gaza that the most important thing is not to look for a legal definition, but reach as quickly as possible a ceasefire, because this would have saved thousands and thousands of lives. Probably also saved many hostages, life of hostages there. But I think the most important thing, you know, the legal, the ICJ, the ICC, they will run their course. They will decide what they decide. I think for the UN rapporteur, it's better to focus on highlight what specifically is happening, while for the political level is ensuring that we move away from what is still a humanitarian catastrophe in Gaza and an escalation, as we saw only today, in the West Bank that is reaching a boiling point.
1: Yossi, Israel strongly rejects Albanese's findings that it's a genocide. Israel argues that her motives are political and that the findings are legally unfounded. They've also accused her of being anti-Semitic. But, you know, as you point out, what is going on there in Gaza is horrific. How does Israel explain its actions?
2: I think, you know, they make their own arguments, which I disagree. And again, not whether it's genocide or not genocide. As I said, this is for the ICJ to decide, not for me, not for political commentator, and if you do respect, not for the UN rapporteur. But at the end of the day, Israel, you know, I think went to war in Gaza as much as a war of revenge, as trying to eliminate Hamas or preventing from October 7 or anything of this kind to happen again. And by that, they actually fell into the Hamas trap and their own trap in doing so. And they can undo it, because the fact that 73,000 people, most of them civilians, many children, women, were killed, and the current

0: situation, you know, where there is, you know, malnutrition, lack of water, lack of access to education or health is still there. And at the end of the day, if Israel, beyond what is the definition of what happens, if Israel wants to redeem itself, it should look for a way to end the occupation of Gaza, to end generally the occupation and look for a political solution. Otherwise, you know, whatever they're going to say, I think there will be very few people around the world going to listen.
1: Khalil Joshan, one of the other points that Albanese makes in that interview, she says the United States is complicit in Israel's actions. In her words, I'm quoting her here, the government and many in the private sector are profiting from a genocidal war in Palestine and aggression in the Middle East. Does she have a point?
2: Yes, I would say essentially what we are witnessing here is the emergence of a new, somewhat disastrous, actually, attitude toward genocide because the perpetrator is Israel. In the past, opposition was much more, not just legal, but even moral across the world with regards to acts of genocide of this magnitude. But now with the involvement of the U.S. in support of Israel, it's almost like a new level of tolerance that is emerging worldwide with regards to the genocide that took place in Gaza because of the involvement of the State of Israel. Of course, Israel is not going to accept the charges of genocide because they are justifying, let's say, the motive of vengeance that they had for October 7th. As if that allows them, you know, a green light, if you will, to do whatever they want against the civilian population of Gaza. And therefore, in the Israeli psyche, in the Israeli mind, a majority is refusing to accept this criticism that we've heard, whether from the UN or from anybody else, including some, you know, Israel's most important scholars. On this issue, like Omer Bartol, who accepts this as genocide, accepted it from the very beginning, and is acknowledging the fact that somehow internationally there is some element of irresponsibility right now of overlooking the magnitude and, if you will, the accountability for the crimes committed in Gaza.
1: And Khalil, if we look at the situation on the ground right now, Israel has established a perimeter, what it calls a yellow line. Initially, that yellow line was 50, just over 50% into Gaza, but there's been it's been pushing, it's extended that, it now occupies up to 70% of Gaza. As we are fully aware, more than 2 million Palestinians have been displaced, their homes have been demolished. They're now being squeezed into a very small corridor in the southern part of the enclave. They only have limited access to food, water, medicines, other medical supplies as well. So where do you think this is heading? What do you believe is Israel's goal?
2: I don't think there is any limit to Israel's agenda. What we saw this past week, for example, the march that included and was led by cabinet members in Israel calling for permanent occupation of the Gaza Strip and permanent resettlement of the Gaza Strip, restoring some of the settlements that were dismantled back when Israel redeployed out of Gaza in 2006, 2007, and 2008. So things have changed in Israel. Israel today is not, if you will, following the same policies that it did before this war. As you stated in your question, it is occupying 70%. When that yellow line, if you will, started, it only controlled 50% of the strip in an attempt to try to blackmail the population, the civilian population of Gaza, to pressure Hamas to surrender its weapons. What has been suggested apparently is not enough, is not acceptable to Israel. Therefore, the prime minister ordered the Israeli military to expand control of Gaza to 70%. And now they are talking about a concentration camp. Mm-hmm. If you will, to move some of the population from the crowded Gaza City area to

0: Rafah, you know, to an area essentially cleansed by the Israelis and controlled by the Israelis in a new form of ethnic cleansing that's taking place. So when you add that to the 73,000 dead, the 173,000 injured, the 1.9 million displaced, the 10,000 to 15,000 still missing, and the widespread devastation of the Strip, it looks to me like this is the new norm for Israel.
1: Yossi, that march, which was led by extreme right-wing ministers in the government to the demarcation fence and the demand that settlements be re-established in Gaza, how much support is there for that in Israel? I mean, there used to be settlements in Gaza, of course, and those settlements were withdrawn under the Ariel Sharon, when Ariel Sharon was prime minister. But how much support is there to re-establish those right now?
2: I think it's sheer madness what we see right now. I don't think there is wide support in the public. You see that there is no support in public opinions, you know, to the opposition parties, actually, to the, sorry, coalition parties right now. So there is more support to the opposition, the parties in opposition right now. We just, you know, Israel is waiting for election in October. But I think it was not led as such by the politician. They actually are lured into it because of election time, because they think that this appeals to their base. It's led by small groups of the most extreme settlers in the West Bank, the Nakhla, a movement led by people like Daniela Weiss, now representing the most extreme settler, what we see what they do in the West Bank right now. And politicians, whether it's Minister of MKs, just because this is time of election and they want the settlers to support them, also in the primaries, whether it's in Likud or in other right-wing parties, think this will, you know, they're just looking for to gain some cheap points. But this is utterly irresponsible. The idea that, you know, it might be a remote possibility, but the very idea to try to legitimize reoccupation, permanent reoccupation of Gaza and rebuilding settlements after what we have seen over the last few years, it's self-defeating for Israel. What they need is exactly the opposite, but there is also a very weak Israeli prime minister that won there a time of election to stop it. Bear in mind, it was the Israeli Defense Force that prevented them and told them, you should not actually march. It's a military, it's a closed military zone, but they completely defy it, and without response, not from the defense minister, not from the prime minister.
1: Yeah. Okay, we are going to have to leave it there. Thanks to both of you for being with us. And that is it for this edition of The Heat. I'm Arnand Naidu in Washington.

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modern vitality, born of ancient civilizations. Asia exemplifies diversity in its best sense, and welcomes changes at the fastest pace. Asia Today brings you the headlines from the most populous continent, puts in focus politics, economies, and faces, and takes you on a tour of the sights from the region and beyond.

0: a new barrage of U.S. strikes on Iran for a 13th consecutive night. Iran responds by firing drones at American assets in the region. Tit-for-tat attack with no end in sight. The U.S. imposes new tariffs on dozens of economies, including key trading partners. The latest escalation in Donald Trump's trade war that has repeatedly faced legal challenges. And terrifying scenes as wildfires tear through Spain, southern France, and Italy. Dangerous conditions. Tens of thousands forced to evacuate. Hello and thanks for joining us. I'm Diego Laje in Washington, D.C. Iran under U.S. attacks for two straight weeks. The Pentagon says it targeted military command centers, drone storage facilities, and communications networks. President Trump has promised a major new escalation and is threatening to use frozen Iranian assets to pay for damage to ships and cargo passing through the Strait of Hormuz. Late Friday, there are reports the U.S. fired upon a commercial tanker said to be attempting to run its blockade. Meanwhile, an Omani delegation is in Iran seeking a diplomatic solution. Ehsan Kevani reports from the central Iranian city of Yazd on how Iran is responding.
1: Well, the reaction has been pretty harsh. The Islamic Revolutionary Guard Corps, the IRGC, is responding to President Trump's threat with a combination of military action and stark warnings. The IRGC says it has destroyed the remaining structure of Amazon's data infrastructure in Bahrain during the 27th wave of its retaliatory operations. They claim this facility was targeted because it played a key role in processing intelligence for the U.S. military, and they have vowed that punitive operations against American targets will continue. Simultaneously, the IRGC says it launched advanced drones to strike the Ali al-Salem American base in Kuwait, completely obliterating large ammunition depots and destroying multiple accommodation hangars, claiming a large number of enemy personnel killed or wounded. But beyond these physical strikes, the IRGC is amplifying a psychological message. They claim that many American officers and soldiers, fearing the attacks, have abandoned their bases and are now setting up covert command centers inside the cities. As a result, IRGC is warning civilians in countries where U.S. troops are stationed to stay at least 500 meters away from any locations where American personnel might be secretly residing to ensure their own safety. In fact, Iran is projecting an image of escalating offensive capability and widespread reach, directly challenging U.S. military presence while issuing public safety warnings to undermine American operational security.
0: My colleague Asya Namdar spoke with Jack Midgley, a global defense and security expert. Here's what he had to say about the nearly five-month-old conflict between the U.S. and Iran.
2: If you step back and look at these last 13 days of continued strikes by American resources there in the Gulf, it does appear, that Iran is holding the United States Navy hostage. The Navy can't leave the Gulf without appearing to be defeated. And these tit-for-tat strikes are not having the effect that they were announced as intended to have. That is, to get Iran to concede that it will not have nuclear weapons. So on the one hand, Iran is effectively controlling the movement of the American Navy. On another hand, they are isolating the United States from its allies. Notice, as your reporter mentioned, that the strikes that Iran is delivering are being directed against American interests in the Gulf. They are not striking Saudi Arabia. They're not striking the oil fields. They're not striking production capabilities. These are efforts to push Middle Eastern allies away from the United States and to make it clear that the Americans can't protect their own resources, much less the resources of their allies. I think this is a grim picture.

0: both in the short run for the United States and in the long run as the U.S. government tries to decide how to extract itself from this awful conflict.
1: And so much of the current crisis is centered on what's happening in the Strait of Hormuz. And Donald Trump seems increasingly frustrated, increasingly impatient. Does it seem to you he has sort of trapped himself in a corner at this point?
0: Well, that's exactly what I mean. And now with the opening of the new front via the Houthis in the Red Sea and the Bab el-Mandeb Strait, Iran has demonstrated that it can escalate in terms of geography. So now it poses a threat, for example, to Saudi oil in both directions, through the Gulf of through the Strait of Hormuz and also through the Bab el-Mandeb. This is we've turned the Iranians into a global superpower with an ineptly conducted and poorly directed, I think, set of strikes with no clear purpose and no victory in sight.
1: Wow. And talk about Israel. Benjamin Netanyahu is supposed to be in Washington next week. Do you see the Israelis getting back involved militarily? You know, there's a lot of people that say the United States would not be in this position it is right now if it wasn't from pressure from Benjamin Netanyahu.
0: Well, Israel has also put itself, I think, in a difficult position. It depends on U.S. influence for many things, economically and also militarily. And the more Netanyahu appears to be influencing U.S. policy, the farther the American public and the U.S. government moves away from our Israeli allies. So the position of Israel now is very difficult. If they attempt to re-enter, I think the political backlash here in the United States would be very strong. Yet if they don't enter, they're foregoing the opportunity to strike their declared enemy.
1: We're going to leave it there. Jack Midgley, thank you very much.
2: The U.S. has imposed sweeping new tariffs on dozens of trade partners, saying they've failed to properly enforce bans on forced labor. The Trump administration has vowed to continue using tariffs to rebalance trade relationships. The move is drawing criticism from both allies and adversaries. CGTN's Jagruti Dave has more.
3: It's not exactly uncharted territory. In February, when the Supreme Court struck down U.S. tariffs imposed under an emergency law, President Trump immediately pursued alternatives. First, announcing a blanket 10% global tariff, which his administration said was to address a balance of payment deficit. But that came with a 150-day expiration date. Now, new duties, ranging from 10% to 12.5% on the grounds that its 60 trading partners are failing to impose bans on products made with forced labor, affecting 99.4% of U.S. imports. There are exemptions. One shining example is the diamond industry. Others include oil, gas, fertilizer, and some foods. In a statement, U.S. Trade Representative Jameson Greer said the United States has had a forced labor import ban for nearly a century and rigorously enforces it. It's well past time for our trading partners to do the same. Many of the U.S.'s allies reject the allegations. Australia slapped with a 12.5% tariff, called them unjustified. As did Brazil, which already faces 25% duties following a U.S. investigation into trade practices. It plans to appeal to the World Trade Organization. And this from Beijing, which was also hit with the highest tariff rate.
4: China's position on China-U.S. economic and trade issues is consistent and clear. We oppose all forms of unilateral tariff measures. Tariff wars and trade wars are not in the interests of any party.
3: Canada, already threatened with 50% tariffs, is intensifying its negotiations with the U.S. President Trump says his tariffs are meant to protect U.S. businesses. Critics say U.S. consumers will end up paying for the rising cost of goods. And then there's the fear that the president's trade policy, rather than building bridges with allies, is merely building resentment. Jagruti Dave, CGTN, Washington.
2: Canada's Prime Minister Mark Carney says he's intensifying negotiations with the U.S. to reach a comprehensive trade deal, but says

0: says, quote, everything's on the table if the U.S. levies go into effect. It's the latest escalation in the trade war between the two countries who've historically had close economic ties. Nina DeVries has more from Toronto.
1: Tensions between the U.S. and Canada have escalated. The new 50% proposed U.S. tariffs on Canadian products would take effect on August 19th. They will not include an exemption for goods trading under the Canada-U.S.-Mexico Agreement, also known as CUSMA, and which is currently under negotiation.

0: wigs, and hockey sticks. They would even include items such as clothing and dog leashes.
1: Economically, these tariffs, these are very limited. You know, notice that President Trump is not imposing tariffs, new tariffs on energy, critical minerals, potash, big products, important products that are fundamental to the U.S. and U.S. growth in the future.
0: The Trump administration has been particularly upset by most Canadian provinces and territories banning the import of U.S. alcohol since last year. They say that Canadian imports of U.S. alcohol dropped by over 80% because of the ban.
2: Here on the streets of Toronto, Canadians are having a strong reaction to the threat of more tariffs.
3: So I think that Trump is being very unfair. I think that he plays a lot of poker and strategy and gambling. He's a very impulsive president.
4: And I feel like it's never ending, right? There's something every day that's Trump says. You never know what he's going to say and when. And it just, I think it puts Canadians like myself on edge. Like, what's next?
5: Americans just don't seem to get that they're the ones paying the tariffs. Right, so tariff the bejesus out of us, right? We don't care. We'll sell it somewhere else.
0: And Canada is doing just that, making new partnerships with other countries. This includes with China and making a deal to import 49,000 electric vehicles annually from China, while China also reduced tariffs on products such as Canadian canola. Meanwhile, Canadian Prime Minister Mark Carney is also reacting and issued a statement saying, "This is the latest in a series of unilateral U.S. trade actions that began with the U.S. imposing a series of tariffs in direct violation of the Canada-United States-Mexico Agreement, CUSMA, the free trade agreement between Canada, the United States, and Mexico. These include tariffs on the Canadian auto sector in violation of CUSMA. Canada, as its right, has merely matched those measures."
1: I do think it's going to be a long time before we actually get a deal. There may be interim deals. You know, before that, we'll have to see. But let's get back to the table. And I think the government's saying, let's get back to the table. Let's get down to it.
0: Many Canadians just want to move on and come to some kind of mutual agreement with the U.S. But for now, it's a wait and see approach. Nina DeVries, CGTN, Toronto.
6: Still ahead, thousands of tourists forced to evacuate as wildfires tear through parts of France and Spain. Details after the break.
7: 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We at CGTN are committed to transcending the information gap and the digital divide. 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
6: Welcome back. A wildfire an hour outside the Spanish capital, Madrid, is burning out of control. Tens of thousands of people have been evacuated and the country has declared a national emergency. Ken Brown was on the front lines of the fire and shares this harrowing report.
8: That's fire. Let's go.
9: We've seen the flames right next to the road. We need to get out of here.
10: There's fire right next to the road. There's police behind us.
9: Well, we've been trying to get close to this fire, and as you can see, we've now been caught by the fire. We're in the middle.
8: Go, he's saying go.
9: Go that way. The authorities telling us to get out of this area as fast as we can. You can see this fire is out of control.
11: A fast-moving fire in the Madrid region, central Spain, surprised everyone, including us. Luckily, we managed to get to safety, but found people at a nearby gas station in tears.
12: My greatest fear is losing my house. Everything I own is in there. I don't have anything else.
13: We have to go because the fire is coming and the flames are getting closer.
11: They just told us that we need to get out of here because the fire is coming. We're hearing airplanes and helicopters in the sky, but you can't see anything. Look at this. That is all smoke. Today is a beautiful day in Madrid. It's a clear blue sky day, but you can't see it because of the fire, because of the smoke. This is a critical situation. My phone has just gone off with a warning from the Comunidad de Madrid.

0: we need to move. As we got to a safe distance, strong winds helped the fire rage out of control. First 20,000, then 40,000 people were either confined or evacuated from densely populated towns and villages. It's the worst fire in the history of the Madrid region, and more Spanish countryside has gone up in smoke this year than anywhere else in Europe. The climate emergency is here, and we are living in the age of consequence. Ken Brown, CGTN, Madrid.
1: The wildfires also spreading to neighboring France. Tens of thousands have been evacuated from the Cap Ferret Peninsula. CGTN's Sarah Coates has the details.
2: That wind has just picked up. I'm not sure if you can see this fire behind me. It is being described as apocalyptic. Now, we're about 20 kilometers west of Bordeaux. Most of these roads around me here have been closed off. On the way to this live point, we drove past many, many people evacuating animals. We saw a sheep that looked like it was taking a bit of a rest on the side of the road, and people evacuating horses in horse floats. So what we've seen since we've been here for about 30 minutes or so, a water bombing aircraft coming really, really low right over us, and you may actually see them coming back. They're dumping fire retardant on this fire behind us, which is the biggest fire burning down here in the south. Now, what we can tell you is there are hundreds upon hundreds of firefighters really working around the clock to try and bring this under control. We do know that more than 20 of them have already been injured, five or so with carbon monoxide poisoning, another few are injured when a gas canister exploded, but it really is a worrying situation. Now, you did mention the situation also on the peninsula. This is where 40,000 people were evacuated over last night and also this morning. And oyster farmers around this area, they're now lending a hand. They've got their boats right on the water there, ready. This is just over here where my colleague Thomas is panning around to. Boats lined up right along the shore, and they're actually assisting in this evacuation effort. So it is an extremely worrying situation. People are saying to us that they've never seen anything like this.
1: Sarah Coates reporting there from the fires. It's been a month since Venezuela was devastated by a back-to-back earthquake. More than 5,000 people were killed, tens of thousands injured. For survivors still searching for loved ones, overwhelming grief, but also an agonizing wait for answers. Stephen Gibbs reports from La Guaira, one of the hardest hit areas.
3: Shortly after 6 p.m. local time on June 24th, disaster struck Venezuela. Not one, but two earthquakes in quick succession. Damage was extensive in the capital, but catastrophic in the La Guaira coast, just to the north.
4: Ayuda!
3: 1 month on, and bodies are still being retrieved. Much of the work is being carried out by individuals with barely any tools. Javier says he will not leave until he recovers the remains of all the members of his family that he lost. There were nine.
5: I lost my mother, grandmother, sister, daughter, grandson, stepfather, and three nephews.
3: He's trying to move on.
5: I'm not blaming anyone. We need to work together as Venezuelans and help each other and not leave anyone behind.
3: The disaster has led to plenty of questioning of the government's response in the immediate aftermath. Many say the authorities left them on their own. The government insists that any country would be severely stretched by twin earthquakes on this scale. This week we saw some bitter disputes on the ground. Here an argument about whether heavy machinery should be used to clear the area or not, amid worries that the remaining bodies might be crushed. There are other issues being raised too.
6: One of the many questions being asked as people sift through these buildings is whether they really should have been built here in the first place.

0: La Guaira lies at the foot of a mountain, and parts of the land are heavily silted, making it likely to accentuate seismic waves. Both private and public housing was built here, and buildings of both types fell down. But the death toll in the public housing was far higher, as it was much more densely populated. More than 21,000 people lost their homes. Many of them are still taking shelter in temporary camps. Aid from all over the world is helping support them. This is likely the first of many months of hardship for the survivors. Meanwhile, Venezuela has been reminded of the fundamental challenge that all seismic vulnerable countries face. Major earthquakes are bound to happen, but exactly where and when is something we still cannot predict. Stephen Gibbs, CGTN, La Guaira.
1: In the U.S., measles cases have hit a 35-year high. Health officials say more than 2,300 cases have been confirmed this year, already surpassing last year's total. The CDC says more than 90% of those infected were not vaccinated. New outbreaks are reported in Arizona, Delaware, and Wyoming. Pennsylvania alone has logged more than 130 cases. Experts point to a decades-long decline in childhood vaccination rates as the driving factor. Coming up on The World Today, a lack of grid capacity is causing Brazil to lose some of its energy production. But Chinese technology is helping. Details when we come back.

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The world's currencies are more connected than ever before. The mechanisms that drive the economy are universal. Money moves markets. We explain these trends and show you how the cash in your pocket can have a wide-reaching effect. Because money makes the world go

0: Welcome back. Brazil now produces more clean energy than its grid can carry. In fact, last year it wasted about a fifth of all the wind and solar it could have generated. The fix is being built largely by China. CGTN's Paulo Cabral has the story.
1: The constant sun and cool breeze of Brazil's northeast have long drawn people to its beaches, but more recently they've drawn something else, heavy investment in clean energy, solar and wind, not only on the coast, but across the vast dry countryside, the Caatinga, in Brazil's poorest and least industrialized region. But there's a problem. There is now more clean power available than there are customers to use it or lines to carry it.
2: Transmission lines end up taking 4 or 5 years to be built. On the generation side, we can build a wind or solar farm in 2-3 years. That mismatch brings challenges to the sector.
1: An energy consultancy, Volt Robotics, estimated Brazil lost 6.5 billion reais last year. That's nearly $1.3 billion to what's called curtailment, when a grid operator orders plants to cut output. That blocked about a fifth of all the wind and solar the country could have produced. This energy expert says a boom in home and small business solar systems has added even more supply while cutting local demand.
3: Uma solução desse problema seria...

0: solution would be to expand transmission capacity from the northeast to other regions to carry off this excess energy, or to raise consumption within the region too. But that takes a lot of resources, investment.
1: Brazil makes some of its cleanest power in the country's northeast, but needs most of it thousands of kilometers away, here, further south, in its most industrialized areas. Bridging that gap takes technology that China has mastered on its own vast distances and has brought to Brazil.
2: China's State Grid Corporation already operates an 800 kilovolt line, a technology that moves electricity over long distances with far less loss, carrying power from the Belo Monte Dam in the Amazon to Brazil's southeast. It has now announced it will speed completion of a second line using the same technology, sourcing energy in the country's northeast from 2030 to 2028.
3: Então, esse boom de geração promoveu...
4: This boom in generation created a need to reconcile schedules that wasn't foreseen before. The planners saw that clearly and changed how they work, and now that catching up is happening.
2: Transmission is one way to stop the waste, storage is another, and Brazil is set to hold its first auction for it in December.
0: Another solution on the table is energy storage. Mainly with batteries. You store the excess energy and return it to the system when the grid can absorb it. Of course, all of this depends on regulation, which is still being built.
2: Brazil succeeded in the challenge of producing more clean energy. To make the transition truly work, it now has to put all that power to good use. Paulo Cabral, CGTN, São Paulo.
5: And that is the world today. I'm Diego Laje. Global Business with Sean Calebs is coming your way next. And for more news, anytime, you can check out our website, cgtn.com.

Trading partners are pushing back on U.S. President Trump's new tariffs. And now small businesses are suing the White House. I'm Sean Caleb in Washington, D.C. And coming up in this full hour of global business, Volkswagen profits sink 10%.